The world wants to close the church. The world hates us. And yet we cannot hate the world, for this is the purpose Christ came into the world. And Christ saved each one of us individually so that God can use our lives to become salt and light in a world that is tasteless, in a world that is dark.

0: Star, California. We are in the middle of our Liberty series, exploring how your freedom in Christ can direct and empower you on a daily basis. Today, Roll will challenge you to act as spiritual salt, pouring out Jesus' love on those around you, like food that lacks flavor. There are people who need God's hope and salvation, and you can be the one to impact their lives. The title of our study today is The Salt of the World. Here's Roll Reese in Matthew chapter 5, verse 13.
1: Going through Matthew has been a real blessing for me, and coming to the Sermon on the Mount, because now what the Lord's going to do, He's going to talk to us as Christians, as believers. And what He's going to do, He's going to step on our toes. But the reason He's going to do that is because He's going to prove to us that He loves us, that He cares about each one of us individually, but at the same time, He's going to test you to see if you're really a believer or not. If we didn't have any other book in the New Testament, just had the Sermon on the Mount, that would be it. You find everything in the Sermon on the Mount. The Sermon on the Mount was not written to the people, it was written to disciples. We are disciples of Jesus Christ. That's why we're studying here the book of Matthew. In chapter 5, He gave us the Beatitudes. He said, first of all, in verse 3, poor in spirit. Then in verse, again, 4, He says, mourning. Verse 6, He says, hunger and thirsting for righteousness. And then merciful, pure in heart, peacemakers. And then persecution, remember, for righteousness. And then the last one, He says, blessed are you when they revile, persecute you, and say all kinds of evil against you for my sake. And yet Jesus here in verse 13, look what He says. He says, you are the salt of the earth, but if the salt loses its flavor, how shall it be seasoned? It is then good for nothing but to be thrown out and trampled under the foot by men. I mean, before He talks about light, He's saying that we are the salt of the earth. And when you think about salt, I don't know if you've ever been with Israel with us. We go down to the desert and we come to the Dead Sea. It is full of salt. And when you step out into the water, there's so much salt that you can lean back this way, sit on the water, and you can read a magazine and a newspaper. You won't sink. There's so much salt. There are 7 things that can be said about salt. Number 1, salt is distinctive. Distinctive. It is not different from food or object upon which it is put. Secondly, the power of salt lies in this difference that God calls us to be different. Thirdly, believers just as salt are to be different from the world. Different from the world. It's incredible when I talk to people in the world. They'll say to me, why is it that people that call themselves a Christian do not believe and live like Christians? Think of your neighbors. Think of your family. I mean, you can have friends, but think of your family. I mean, one of these days, the world will come to a conclusion, and either we're going to go to heaven or we're going to go to hell. Like here, He's talking about salt. And then He says, if you're not becoming salt, and all of a sudden you lose your power, and you're no longer talking about Jesus Christ and the power of being a Christian, then He says, what? You become a what? No longer as a salt, but now the salt is no longer of any good. And the only thing good about it is to take it and throw it down in the ground where people can step over it. There's no more power. And I wonder if today the reason the church does not have any power, that the church is becoming like the world today. So you imagine in the church coming, sitting, hearing the word of God, trying to be the salt of the earth, but at the same time, God says to each one of us individually, how can you be unless you repent? And you come to that place in your life where you know that God has called you, anointed you, He's using your life, and yet when you don't preach, yet by your life they can see that you are a believer and righteous of Jesus Christ. Being with the Lord. Listen to what He says in James 1:27. He says, pure and undefiled religion before God and the Father of this, to visit orphans and widows and their trouble, and to keep oneself unspotted from the world. To keep unspotted.

0: spotted from the world. Think of how many Christians today are spotted in the world instead of being unspotted. How about Romans 12:2? And do not be conformed to this world. Be you transformed by the renewing of your mind, that you may prove what is good, acceptable, and perfect will of God. That's why we can't force people to become Christians, to sign a piece of paper, to join the church. Because when you come to Jesus Christ, you have to come to that place in your life. That when God touches my life, then the Holy Spirit begins to work within me. And then like Paul said here, and I'm not conformed to this world, but I've been transformed by the renewing of my mind. Notice that. That you may prove what is that good and acceptable and perfect will of God. Are you truly in God's will? And are you obeying God's will? Or are you cheating God's will? How about 2 Corinthians? He says, therefore, come out from among them and be separate, saith the Lord. Do not touch what is unclean, and I will receive you. I will be a father to you. You shall be my sons and daughters, saith the Lord Almighty. Paul the Apostle, this is what I'll be to you. 1 John 2:15. Do not love the world, neither the things that are in the world. If anyone loves the world, the love of the Father is not in him. For all that is in the world is the lust of the flesh, the lust of the eyes, and notice the pride of life. It is not of the Father, but it is of the world. And the world is passing away, and the lust of it, but he who does the will of God abides forever. Think how salt also is a preservative. It keeps things from going bad and decaying. We are the salt of the earth. We need to be that example in the church. That we haven't turned our backs on Christ and we're actually saying it's okay to do this when we know that it's not right. What do we do? But to be honest and to be godly and to be, notice, not only godly, but to be holy as he is holy. So that our wives and our children can believe that we believe. Think of your parents or your grandparents, aunts, uncles. When you have told them that you've been born again of the Holy Spirit and you're not a Christian and begin to see your life. That in your home is not what you say. Think if you bring your children here to Sunday school and they're being taught the Word of God, then they go home. And either in the home or after the home is taken care of in the evening when they go to bed, and they hear mother and father arguing and maybe even cussing, or the father hitting his wife or throwing things in the house, destroying the house. Those kids, after they've been here and they're becoming salt of the world, and you're supposed to be the salt of the world, what do you think is going to happen to your children? Like so many children, they'll walk away from God because they didn't see true salt in your home. You're supposed to be the salt of the world. A salt that is standing there. Who's a liar? But he who denies that Jesus Christ is he. He is an antichrist who denies the Father or the Son. Whoever denies the Son does not have the Father either. He who acknowledges the Son has the Father also. Therefore, let that abide in you which you heard from the beginning. If what you heard from the beginning abides in you, you also will abide in the Son and in the Father, and this is the promise that he has promised us, eternal life. And then how about salt penetrates a person's heart? It penetrates. It inserts a new quality of substance in life for us. Notice 2 Corinthians 5:17 again. Therefore, if anyone is in Christ, he is a new creature. All things are passed away. Everything becomes brand new. Brand new. How about Ephesians 4:24? And that you put on the new man, which was created according to God in true righteousness and holiness. Colossians 3:10. And have put on the new man, who is renewed in knowing according to the image of him who created him. So salt is very good for us. We are the salt of the earth, but if we lose our taste and we lose our flavor, it is only good to be taken and cast into the ground so that people can step forward. No more power. No more power to the child of God. And what do? They make fun of you. Think of how many have come out of the world, they come to Christ, and then they go back into the world. And when they go back into the world, it is worse than when you were in the world. Why? Because the light has been turned on. No excuse. You're responsible. And I think of how many in the churches that maybe are here or maybe they're not here. And they went back to those sins they were committing, and now they're totally in bondage again. And Satan has lied to them. And in order for them to come back, God would have to bring that conviction in their hearts. And imagine if people die in that condition.
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0: And then salt is quiet too. Because quietness means I don't have to preach. I can just be what Christ has called me to be, a believer. My children, my wife, my husband, whoever it is. When you don't preach, you don't teach people. There's something about that person that God puts by the power of the Holy Spirit. That because you don't do what you used to do when they know you, they'll come against you, they'll talk against you behind your back. And they'll come to a place one day where they don't even want you to come to their homes. When I came to Christ, I lost all my friends. Everybody. My mom and dad. Because they did not like what happened to me. And it's not that you defend yourself. It is as you read the Bible, you study, you become the salt of the earth. That when you become the salt of the earth by reading the Bible, by becoming mature and sharing and preaching and reading, no one can ever, ever take you away from the Lord. Nobody. Because Jesus said you're the salt of the earth. You have become the salt of the earth. 1 Peter 3:4 says, rather let it be the hidden person of the heart with the incorruptible beauty of a gentle and quiet spirit, which is very precious in the sight of God. A quiet spirit. It's good in the presence of God. How about salt spreads? Its flavor spreads out. When you cook, you put salt on something. And you think about how if you put too much salt, then it's no longer of no good to partake and to eat it. So as a Christian, when we share the gospel of Jesus Christ, we share it in power as the Holy Spirit gives us the wisdom and the knowledge so that we don't go beyond that and turn people away from Christ, but that the Holy Spirit can bring conviction in their hearts. I like that. Acts 4:20 says, for we cannot but speak the things which we have seen and heard. I mean, what else can I talk about? I don't force myself on anybody. That when people ask me, I'm going to give you the answer. Not my answer, I'm going to give you what the Bible says. What does the Word of God say? Then in Colossians 4:13, he says, for I bear him witness that he has great zeal for you, and those who are in Laodicea are those in Hierapolis. And then 1 Peter 3:15, but sanctify the Lord God in your hearts. And always be ready to give defense for everyone who's asking you a reason for the hope that is in you with meekness and the fear of God. We are the salt of the earth. And how about salt being impressive, irresistible in people's lives? Isaiah 55:10 says, for as the rain comes down and the snow from heaven, and do not return there, but water the earth, and make it bring forth a bud, that it may give seed to the sower and bread to the eater. So shall my word be that goes forth from my mouth. It shall not return to me void, but it shall accomplish what I please it, and it shall prosper in the things which I send it to do. A true believer in Jesus Christ is real salt. You cannot help being salt. And then how about secondly, the disciples' place of salt. Look at the second part of verse 13. Because there we see our ministry on the earth. What is my ministry on the earth? It is the place where God has called me to be salt. Not to be on the shelf, not just in my home. That where I work, where I play, wherever I go, I have to be salt in this world. Because the world's in darkness. And nobody really truly believes that we're living in the last days. Look at what's happening with right now with Russia. With the Arabs. All over the Arab countries. And we begin to see that financially, the whole world is having problems. And yet could it be that the church is going to go before the Lord comes, we're going to go into a little bit of suffering and persecution. Is God going to use that to weed out the church? To see if truly we believe in Him. Do we really trust in Him? Where our country is heading, our faith is going to be tested, and that's why we need to be salt. Salt in a place that is going in different direction away from the cross of Jesus Christ. And when persecution comes, it's like the time with Caesar. When the Christian would stand before Caesar, he would say, Caesar is Lord or Christ is Lord. And those that said Caesar is Lord, they were okay. But those that said Jesus is Lord, they were persecuted and killed. Are we ready for that to happen? In Luke chapter 10:2, he says, then he said to me, Jesus, the harvest truly is great, but the laborers are few. Therefore, pray to the Lord of the harvest to send out laborers into His harvest. And then John 4:45, so when He came to Galilee, the Galileans received Him, having seen all the things that He did in Jerusalem at the feast, for they also had gone to the feast. They really put their eyes on Jesus, but they didn't come to Jesus, the majority. How about thirdly? The disciples' mission. What's your mission? Salt and earth. To go to the world. Not just in the church. Not just in your home. God has called us to be salt in a world that is so dark and tasteless. But we have something that the world does not have. Not only do we become the salt of the earth, we have the holiness of God. Sanctification, justification, and one day glorification. Because of who we are and because of who He is. You'll never, ever regret having Jesus in your life. Seriously. You never will. Never, ever, ever will. Salt is good. But if the salt loses its flavor, how will it season it? Have salt in yourselves and have peace with one another. Colossians 4:6. Let your speech always be with grace seasoned with salt. That you may know how you ought to answer each one. Then Matthew 28:19. Go therefore and make disciples of all the nations, baptizing them in the name of the Father, Son, and Holy Spirit, teaching them to observe all things that I've commanded you. And lo, I am with you always, even unto the end of the world. So be it. Salt of the world. We are the salt of the earth. And going out is not just pretending to be a Christian. You have to have the power of the Holy Spirit in order for people to see you. Too many phony people today in the church. Too many people that say one thing, but they don't really practice what they say. And Jesus said what? They shall know you by your fruits. Think how important the church has to be, salt of the earth, to purify and to keep us in the world, to be true witnesses of the gospel of Jesus Christ, to be true light in the world that is so dark and is passing away. So we need to do what? There are three things that happened to Jesus Christ, remember? He said what? He became useless, the person that doesn't have Christ. He becomes useless, and then he has no value to Jesus Christ, but we have what? We have become useless. No, we become used by the Lord. Think of the privilege. And valueless? No, we become of value to the Lord. And then thirdly, we don't become a stumbling block where so many people in the church today are stumbling other people. Because they don't see you as a child of God. In Matthew chapter 5, 13 again, you are the salt of the earth, but if the salt loses its flavor, how shall it be seasoned? It is then good for nothing, but to be thrown out and trampled under the foot of men. Those of you that are Christians, if you don't live according to the word of God and become salt, you're going to what? Stumble people. And eventually, you're going to be disqualified. Totally disqualified from what God's called you to do. And then how about thirdly, he will experience the loss when he appears before the judgment seat of Christ. One day, remember, you're going to stand in judgment. God has forgiven us our sins. The non-believer has not been forgiven. One day they'll stand at the Bema seat of Christ. Revelation 20, 11 through 15. The books will be opened. Whoever's name was not found written in the book of life, hell, antichrist, false prophet, Satan, everyone in hell, and hell including, will be thrown into the lake of fire, whose name was not found in the book of life. To the Christian, there's what's called the Bema seat of Christ. One day, when you die. The first one that we see is in there in the book of 1 Corinthians. Remember chapter 3. Wood, hay, stubble, gold, silver. All of the things you did as a child of God, they're going to be tested in the fire. And whatever remains in the fire, that is going to be your reward. And if there's nothing in the fire to last, you will be saved by the fire. You'll have to face God. Surely I want God to say, "Thou good and faithful servant, come on in. Come on in. Look what I have prepared for you." 1 Corinthians 3:15 says, "For no other foundation can anybody lay than that which is laid, which is Jesus Christ. Now if anyone builds on this foundation with gold, silver, precious stones, wood, hay, straw, each one's work will become clear. For the day will declare it, because it will be revealed by fire, and the fire will test each one's work of what sort it is. If anyone's work, which he has built on, endures, he will receive a reward. If anyone's work is burned, he will suffer the loss, but he himself will be saved, yet as through fire." Why? Salvation is the free gift of God. I surely don't want to make it by the skin of my teeth. I want to be obedient here. You know why? I want God to reward me. Not that I need a reward, but I want to hear the voice of God, "Thou good and faithful servant, come in, look what I prepare for you in my kingdom."
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2: 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Hi, Phil Ross with you. Thanks for making us a part of your Friday afternoon. And coming up next right here on K-Wave, it's time for Back to Basics. And today they will be featuring guest speaker Pastor Char Broderson. He'll be continuing their current series, looking at 1 Corinthians. The series is called Everyday Discipleship. And today, Pastor Char will be presenting the conclusion of the first part of his two-part message. Basically, it's four messages altogether, but this is just the conclusion to the first part of his look at 1 Corinthians chapter 11, verses 2 to 16. It's titled Instruction for the Worshiping Community. So keep it right here on K-Wave for Back to Basics with Char Broderson right here next.
3: Hi, this is Mike Whitford, lead pastor of Revive OC, a new church plant in the Beach Cities here in Orange County, California, with the K-Wave scripture of the day. Philippians 4:6-8 says, "Do not be anxious about anything, but in everything, by prayer and petition, with thanksgiving, present your requests to God. And the peace of God, which transcends all understanding, will guard your hearts and your minds in Christ Jesus. Finally, brothers, whatever is true, whatever is noble, whatever is right, whatever is pure, whatever is lovely, whatever is admirable, if anything is excellent or praiseworthy, think about such things." Once again, that's Philippians 4:6-8, the K-Wave scripture of the day. And I'm Pastor Mike Whitford. If you'd like to hear more about Revive OC, we meet every Sunday night at 6 p.m. Or please go online to reviveoc.cc for more information.
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0: The world wants to close the church. 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
1: Paul is calling the church to live out our destiny of love, righteousness, peace, and joy in the kingdom of God. 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
0: Today on Back to Basics, Pastor Char Brodersen continues our study in the book of 1 Corinthians. Join us as Pastor Char begins his teaching on 1 Corinthians chapter 11, verses 2 through 16, in part 1 of a message titled, Instructions for the Worshiping Community, Living Out the Prophetic Vision. Now, here's Char Brodersen.
1: Well, we are continuing our studies through 1 Corinthians and everyday discipleship. I think it's good for us to remind ourselves that this letter was written to a local church who lived in the midst of the Roman Empire. And so just like any church in any time and any place, they had victories. It was clear that there were signs of God, His presence, His kingdom at work among them. And also there were glaring inconsistencies and evidences of the deep roots that their former lifestyle and culture held in their lives and community. Remember, it had been reported to Paul by the household of Chloe, friends of Paul and the local church at Corinth, that there were all sorts of issues going on in the church at Corinth. The church experienced social, spiritual, and sexual problems, and it was putting members against one another and the congregation against Paul. And I know that as we have talked through this, it feels like Paul just has this long laundry list of issues, right? Okay, it's another issue with the Corinthian church, another problem. And I know it can feel like that, but all of these are symptoms of a much greater disease. And that is that the Corinthians had failed to understand the real life implications of the gospel. The real life implications of Jesus Christ, the Son of God, crucified and risen again. And what that meant for this community, this new humanity. Remember, the community of believers in Corinth, they were not reflecting the values, practices, and culture of the kingdom of God. But they were reflecting the values, mores, and habits of the culture of the day. And so Paul writes to bring them back in line with the way of Jesus and the way of the kingdom of God. There's this quote by Leslie Newbegin that has been really helpful for me in studying 1 Corinthians. And he says this, "The choice for the church in every age will always be, will our identity be shaped by scripture or by culture? By the biblical story or the cultural story." Now, in chapter 11, verse 2, Paul turns his attention specifically to the worship gatherings of the Corinthian church. And he will address the varied issues in their gatherings all the way through chapter 14. And so Paul begins this section by commending the Corinthians, as he does even in the beginning of the letter. He commends them. They remember him. They remember the traditions that he passed on to them. But again, there are things that are out of line that need to be pastorally corrected. And I think it's good for us to ask, what is the standard? What's the North Star that Paul wants to give to the church for their gatherings? And it might not be clear in this first section, but I think when we take the whole of chapters 11 through 14, we see that Paul has in mind what's called the proleptic vision. Proleptic is a grammatical term in which a future event is so sure, so certain to be the case that it's spoken of in the present tense. You ever have the case where it says, "Kids, I'm in the car. We're on our way to school. Kids, I'm in the car already. I'm out the door." No, you're not. You're in the house. Right? The proleptic vision or proleptic language is this, it's so certain to happen, so sure that I speak the future in the present tense. The proleptic vision is one way of describing the vocation of the church in the world. We've quoted this often, but Eugene Peterson called the church to be a colony of heaven in the country of death. So the proleptic vision is that the church now lives out what the kingdom is. We live out now what will be in the future reign of Christ. I love this from Lee Camp's book, Scandalous Witness. He says, the coming kingdom entails a shared abundance and unencumbered generosity. Thus, we practice generosity and hospitality even now in the present. The coming kingdom entails the unlearning of war. Thus, we learn the counsels of peace now. The coming kingdom entails the righting of all wrongs by truth-telling and suffering love. Thus, we tell the truth, practice suffering love, and right wrongs now. Jesus is speaking of the proleptic vision in the Sermon on the Mount. Remember, the peacemakers, those who hunger and thirst for righteousness, those who mourn, these are those who will inherit the kingdom of God. This is what God's kingdom is like, and we're called to live it out now. Or consider the Apostle Peter's words to the church. He says, praise be to the God and Father of our Lord Jesus Christ. In his great mercy, he has given us new birth into a living hope through the resurrection of Jesus Christ from the dead. Here, Peter is calling the churches to presently live out their future reality and hope in the resurrection of Jesus Christ. It's not just hope, it's present, living, active hope that Peter calls the church into. Now, back when we were teaching through 1 Corinthians 7, we saw how Paul called the church to live out this same proleptic vision. You remember when we talked about marriage and singleness and how these are gifts from God? And Paul says, concerning the present time, all of these things are passing away. And so he wants us to live a certain way. And we talked about this overlap of the ages, that Jesus began the new kingdom age. And Paul calls the church to live out that kingdom overlap, not the part of this world. He wants us to live in the kingdom now. So the church, this proleptic vision, is to live in the light and reality of the coming kingdom of God in such a way that it transforms all our earthly relationships, stations, or status. Now, in these sections, 11 through 14, Paul applies this to women's dress and appearance. He addresses it in the section around the communion meal, and then in chapters 12 through 14 on the use and abuse of the gifts. And in each of these, Paul is calling the church to live out our destiny of love, righteousness, peace, and joy in the kingdom of God. And I believe that Paul's goal in all of this is the supremacy of love. Let love be the guiding principle in your interactions with one another as you use the gifts, as we come to the table, as we consider men and women and their different roles. 1 Corinthians 13 is sandwiched in the middle of all of this because this is kind of the apex of the argument. And this is because, paraphrasing N.T. Wright here, love is not just the duty of the Christian, but it is the destiny of the Christian. And so we are to live out now what we will be. So, what does all of this have to do with head coverings, you ask? Great question. So let's talk about that. And let me first point out one very important aspect of this text, which all interpreters should be able to agree upon, but that is often overlooked. Paul assumes without any hesitation or discussion that women, like men, may pray and prophesy. That is, speak to God, prayer, and speak for God, prophecy in the gathered church. Amen. This plainly means that women can address God on behalf of the assembly and can address the assembly on behalf of God. So no matter what else we conclude from this passage, we must stress the equality of men and women in Messiah Jesus. Amen. I love it. All right, so here's the question. To veil or not to veil? And this might be one of the most confusing passages of Paul's letters. And if it's not the most, it's definitely in the top three. And even as I say that, that could sound like, well, do we really even know what we're talking about then? Yes, we do know what Paul is saying. We do know what Paul is teaching, but it does mean that we really don't know a whole lot about the specific issue that he was addressing, specifically because the text doesn't say. And I believe that this text is similar to our last passage about food sold in the marketplace being offered to idols. It's a specific cultural issue to a specific time and place, and Paul brings biblical wisdom and principles to bear upon it. And I believe when this whole section is taken together, along with the greater context of this letter, we see a beautiful and consistent vision that the apostle calls the church into. Here are a few questions, I think, that we should ask when approaching this text. Maybe you want to write them down and think about them later. Number one, is this a passage about husbands and wives or about men and women in general? This is difficult because in Greek, these are the same words that are used. And it really depends upon the context. Then there is the question of headship. What does the word head mean? Does it mean authority? Does it mean source? Is it complementary in contrast to the body? Third question, is the passage about hierarchical or reciprocal relationships or both? Fourth and final question, is Paul, like in other passages in Corinthians, in dialogue with questions and opinions of the church, or is this Paul's own opinion? We will not answer all of these, but I do believe that these are important to ask of the text. Now, I want to give you the common interpretation of this passage, and then we'll kind of use this as our launching pad. So the common interpretation of this passage is that the Corinthian church had misunderstood Paul's teaching about equality in Christ to mean that there are now no distinctions at all between men and women. And so the women begin to dress like men. They begin putting off, you know, their head coverings and their female dress, and they were, you know, kind of androgynous. And so that's what was going on in the church. And so Paul takes us back to the creation order to see that even before the fall, humans were made male and female in the image of God. And it is only as male and female in Messiah that we image the new creation and the kingdom of God. Now, though I agree with the theology of this, Paul makes no mention of this teaching. And then along with this interpretation comes the application that women are to veil as a sign of being under biblical submission. Or women have to veil to show that they actually are women. Is that what the text is saying? And then on top of that is the fact that Paul says this is the rule or practice in all of the churches. Everywhere. We have no other rule, he says. What does that mean for us, then? And a majority of churches in Western culture who do not observe veils or head coverings? Well, it's quite simple, really. We are being unbiblical. If that is the right interpretation of the text. So I would like us to consider another possible interpretation of the text. But in order to do this, we must take off our Western world lenses through which we see things and put on the lenses of the veiling cultures in the ancient Near East. What do I mean by that? Well, The way Westerners, with our independent, individualistic preferences, tend to see this passage is that there are a bunch of women in the Corinthian church who are insubordinate to the order of creation and biblical authority, and that they're using scripture to justify their insubordination, specifically Galatians 3:28, that there is neither Jew nor Greek, slave nor free, male nor female now in Christ Jesus. So because of this, Paul has to correct the women and put them back in their place by telling them to cover their heads as a sign of their submission, especially in the worship gatherings of the church. So then, depending on where you sit, your own upbringing and experience, this might feel and sound very oppressive, like domineering patriarchy. Some see this as an oppressive practice, what was common of the day, views of women in those times. And then Paul and others are just children of their time, and so we don't need to listen to this ancient, backward, oppressive way of thinking. That's how some would approach this. Maybe some read it, and we just don't really think about it at all. Maybe because we're a man, and we don't feel like, well, it doesn't really matter to me. For others of you, you might not have a problem with this view at all. The question is our modern way of seeing this correct? And I don't believe that it is. So I'm going to make the argument to veil and just suspend your judgment just for a few minutes. The way an ancient Near Eastern individual and community would view this is vastly different. Remember, the ancient Near East was and still is a shame and honor culture. And it was also and still is to some degree a veiling culture. This means then that the veil was not and is not just a sign of a woman being in submission to authority. It meant she was under protection by husband, father, or family. She belonged somewhere. But it was also a sign of honor. It was a sign of chastity. Kenneth Bailey, he wrote a book called Jesus Through Mediterranean Eyes. He says this: in traditional Middle Eastern society, from the days of the Jewish rabbis to the present, a woman was and is obliged to cover her hair in public. Okay, Kenneth, why? Leila Ahmed, in her discussion on the background of veiling in Islam, says this: the rules on veiling, specifying which women must veil and which could not, were carefully detailed in Assyrian law. The veil served not merely to mark the upper class, but more fundamentally to differentiate between the respectable women and those who were publicly available, sexually available even. That is, the use of the veil classified women according to their sexual activity and signaled to men which women were under male family father protection and which were fair game. Now, it's a historical fact that during the Roman Empire, the veiled head was a symbol of modesty and chastity that was expected of a married woman, and that Octavian tried to legislate modesty in the way elite Roman women dressed their hair in public. The Roman matron's dress code, the veil, signified her rank as well as her status and role as a sexually mature woman. On the other hand, an unveiled head signified sexual availability, so that a woman, slave, or a freed woman was prohibited from veiling. So I want us to think about all of this. Veils were a signal of honor, chastity, that someone belonged to, a father, a family, a husband. It was a sign of protection and belonging. For those who could not veil, it was a sign of lower class, those who belonged to the slave culture, those maybe who had even been freed out of slavery. It was to signify your class and your place in society. And in light of all this, listen to Paul's instruction again. And remember, this is instruction on the gathered worshiping community. Every woman who prays, that is speaking to God on behalf of the congregation, or prophesies, that is speaking to the congregation on behalf of God, with her head uncovered, unveiled, dishonors her head. It is the same as having her head shaved. Now, there's evidence that the shaved head was a sign of the temple prostitutes of the day. So Paul seems to be making a connection there again with the shame, the dishonor. But listen, Paul wants all the women in the gathered worshiping community to veil. This means that Paul wants all women to veil their heads while praying and prophesying, even those who, according to Roman law, are not allowed to veil in the culture. Those like female slaves, freed women, prostitutes, or those who came out of prostitution, and those of lower class. Remember what Paul had already implied about the Corinthian community. They come from lowly stock. Not many wise, not many noble. Some had come out of broken sexual practices and lifestyles, like prostitution and temple prostitution. Paul says about all of that, that is what some of you were, but you were washed, you were sanctified, you were justified in the name of our Lord Jesus Christ and by the Spirit of our God. My question is this chapter 11, verses 2 through 16, Paul's practical outliving of 1 Corinthians 6:11? He wants them to live out, but such were some of you, but now in Christ Jesus. You see, veiling and unveiling had direct social implications of shame and honor, chastity and impurity for the Corinthian church community. But Paul is dismissing all of the social categories and distinctions of noble, lower class, chaste, defiled, saying, I want all women in the worshiping community to have this status of honor and chastity.
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1: Now, this could be lost on us, but think for a moment with me of Les Miserables. Think of Victor Hugo's character of Jean Valjean. And the way he and others in that society were marked for life by their past sins and failures. There is nowhere he can go where he can publicly live out in society because he's been marked. He has to hide. He's constantly on the run. This is what often happens in shame, honor cultures, or even in guilt, innocence type of cultures. And I would add that we are seeing the return of this kind of thinking and practice in cancel culture. Where can people go to be forgiven? Where can people go to be cleansed and reconciled and healed? Cynthia Westfall, in her book, Paul and Gender, says, Paul's support of all women veiling equalized the social relationships in the community. Inasmuch as such veiling was in his control, he secured respect, honor, and sexual purity for women in the church who were denied that status in the culture. Wow. Paul's desire was that the Corinthian church would be a haven, a refuge from the social hierarchies of shame and honor in the surrounding culture. And as the church lived out this vision of respect, honor, and purity, it would radically stand out as a bastion of a different kingdom. A kingdom of honor, a kingdom of healing, a kingdom of love, and a kingdom of grace.
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2: 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I'm so glad you're here, and I encourage you to check out K-Wave on the weekends, because what you hear on the FM, you're going to hear great Bible teaching and great worship songs. It's a really a fun mix, an encouraging mix. It's an uplifting mix. I shouldn't say it's more than just fun. It's really pretty cool. And on the AM side, on 1110, you're going to hear great Bible teaching as well as talk programs that is really engaging. So check us out this weekend at 107.9 and 1110. And coming up next right here on K-Wave, I'm happy to bring you today's edition of Summit Life with Pastor J.D. Greer. He's presenting the opening message in his new series titled I Am an Alien. And he's really looking at 1 Peter chapter 1. And, you know, this he's dealing with the issue. Sometimes we say, life can get hard. It's a struggle. It can be painful at times. Well, does God not love me because I'm having all this trouble? Well, you know what? It's in those troubling moments that God is refining our faith and calling us to himself to walk with us through those circumstances. So be encouraged. Keep it right here for today's edition of Summit Life with Pastor J.D. Greer. And we'll also hear from Brian Perez with a K-Wave news brief. So keep it right here.
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4: Now the gospel is translated into action. Paul could say later on, I have delivered unto you first of all that which I also received, how that Christ died for our sins according to the Scriptures, and that he was buried, and that he rose again the third day according to the Scriptures. You see, the gospel is what he did. It's not what God's asking you to do. It's his action, not your action or mine today. Because you and I are in no position to do anything that would be acceptable to God. Your righteousness and my righteousness is not acceptable for salvation. God provides that righteousness in Christ.
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7: 6 o'clock at K-Wave. Here's what's happening. The U.S. military has conducted strikes on Iranian targets after President Donald Trump accused Iran of a foolish violation of its truce following an attack on a cargo ship in the Strait of Hormuz. No casualties were reported when the ship was struck by a one-way attack drone yesterday. In response, U.S. Central Command said today it struck missile and drone storage facilities and coastal radar positions. Former White House National Security Advisor John Bolton pleaded guilty to one count of an 18-count indictment. Bolton pleaded guilty to the 12th count, alleging he had unauthorized possession of a document related to national defense. He'll be sentenced in the fall. A 25-year-old man was charged today with spray painting the face of a victim he allegedly robbed and stabbed in Anaheim. The victim told police as he was on the ground in an alley being punched by about six gang members, Jose Luis Sandoval of Anaheim allegedly stabbed him and spray painted his face. And Israel is preparing to send aid delegations to Venezuela following the country's devastating earthquakes this week. Despite Venezuela having severed diplomatic relations in 2009, Israel's foreign ministry said it was evaluating the possibilities of providing assistance to the Venezuelan people. 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K-Wave weather, partly cloudy tonight, windy in places with lows in the upper 50s to low 60s. This weekend, partly to mostly sunny with highs in the 70s, low to mid 80s in the Inland Empire. Right now in Pasadena, it is 75, 81 in Riverside, and 75 at the K-Wave building on the campus of Calvary Chapel, Costa Mesa. I'm Brian Perez, and time now for Summit Life with J.D. 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
9: Simultaneously, grievous pain and intense joy come from knowing Him. 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

0: I don't belong here. 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
1: When Jesus went to the cross, you know, and the Father reveals to him that he's going to have to die on the cross, Jesus is not like, well, praise the Lord. It says he was overwhelmed with sorrow. He wept. He cried out to God. Christians hurt. They hurt. But see, their hurt can only go so deep because their ultimate hope is in a God who brings back life from the dead. The God who turns tragedy into triumph. A God who takes us through the cross to bring us to the resurrection. So they can simultaneously be filled with intense joy and deep pain. In fact, what Peter's showing you is that it's almost like a thermostat. You know, a thermostat, it's the cold that kicks on the thermostat and makes the heat come on. Peter's saying the cold of suffering is what kicks on the heat of your faith. There is a kind of joy, inexpressible joy, some of you have never really felt because you've never been through the pain of despair. And when you go through the pain of despair, that's when God uses the cold of despair to kick on an intensity of faith and an intensity of joy that will become to you inexpressible because you will simultaneously be filled with deep sorrow and unspeakable joy. So he goes on, verse 7. So that, watch, the tested genuineness of your faith, faith that is more precious than gold that perishes, though it is tested by fire. Peter's saying God's purpose in this is he's allowing these trials to purify faith in you. He says it's like gold. I know not many of you are goldsmiths, but what they say is that when you want to purify gold, you heat it up. Because what will happen is as you're heating it up, gold is one of the last things that would evaporate. So all the impurities, what they call the dross, float to the top of the gold and they scrape them off. And the remaining gold is much more pure as a result of it having gone through the furnace. Peter says that's what these trials are like. They are heating up your life so that the impurities of your faith, the places where it looks like you have faith, but you don't really have faith, they'll be burned away. Peter says, I know what it's like to go through this, but don't resist it because God is actually producing something in you that is more valuable to you than gold and is something that can give you more joy than any blessing of God could ever give to you. Can you believe that in your dark moment, God might be doing it because he loves you and teaching you to trust him and have a joy in him that you probably couldn't get any other way? You see, joy inexpressible doesn't come from any of God's blessings. Happiness comes from some of God's blessings. Joy inexpressible comes from God himself. Verse 7. So that your faith, he says, may be found to result in praise and glory and honor at the revelation of Jesus Christ. Here's a question. Is that praise and glory and honor that we give to Jesus? Or is that praise and glory and honor that Jesus gives to us? Every commentary that I consulted said this. This is praise and glory and honor that come from Jesus. Peter looks forward to that and says, I am willing to be an exile, a stranger. I'm willing to be nobody here because the joy of that is so intense that I don't care about anybody else's opinion any longer. You see, Peter had been a guy who depended, like many of us, on the opinions of others. I haven't told you this story in a while, but I'll give you a Cliff Notes version of it because some of you have been around here long enough, you have heard me tell the story. One of the greatest moments of my life happened when I was 22 years old, and I think it was my first year of seminary, last year of college, I can't remember, but I was coaching a soccer team. So I coached this 12-year-old boys soccer team. I can't remember what league it was, but I remember that they were awesome. And they were awesome, you know, partly because they were great athletes, but partly because I was a great coach. And we made it all the way through the season undefeated. We made it to the Harnett County semifinals. They walked on that field so cocky. They got killed. The other team dominated the game. And they really did. It was one of those ones where we just hardly got any shots on goal, and they must have gotten, you know, just tons of them. They had this one player on their team, and she was awesome. Oh, yeah. My little chauvinist had no category for this. They had no way to process that the most awesome player they had dealt with all season was a girl. I have no idea who this girl was. In fact, it was about the time that Mia Hamm would have been 12 years old. I went back and looked it up. She played nowhere near Harnett County. But she was like Michael Jordan with a soccer ball. Anything a girl wanted to do, she could do. She was the best player we had encountered all season. She must have gotten 50 shots on goal. 10 minutes left to go in the second half, we're losing 2-1. I pulled out one of our fullbacks, a kid named David. And I said, David, I'm sick and tired of that girl getting shots on goal.

0: He said, me too, coach. I hate that girl. I said, David, you don't need to hate her, but we need to stop her. It's like, David, that girl cannot get another shot on goal. You understand me? Yes, sir, coach. David, you got one assignment for the remaining 10 minutes of this game. Yes, sir, coach. David, she is your assignment. Anytime that girl steps foot in the penalty box with the ball, I want that girl on her rear end. You understand me, David? Yes, sir, coach. I said, David, that's your only assignment. I don't care if the guy next to you burst into flames. That's not your responsibility. She is your responsibility. Yes, sir, coach. David turns around, starts running back on the field. He gets about 10 feet from me. I was like, David, do it legally. Because we'd worked on this. It was called a slide tackle. That's right. And so he goes back on the field. 2 minutes pass by. I honestly forgot about what I'd said to him because I'm noticing this genius come down the left side of the field. She goes through, she gets down to the corner, she goes through the right fullback, like, I don't know what, but when she's done, he's in the fetal position crying for his mom. She comes back up to the middle, and David played stopper. It was the sweeper and the goalie, the only two people that were there. And she does something with her. She pump fake or something, but they just disappeared. I don't know where those two guys went. So it's just her and a wide open goal. And about that time, this thought crosses my mind. I'm like, doggone it. She has done it again. She got a wide open goal. This is going to be it. This is the end of the game. Now, the left side of my peripheral vision comes this blur. He's got this tractor beam on her, and he's just... He hits her from behind. I mean, full spread eagle attack. It's beautiful. It's like a swan dive. He hits her, big cloud of dust. And it was one of those moments where everybody was like, did that just happen? That just happened. And so the dust settles for a minute. And it was like everybody in the field gets angry at what? Right? Because they just realize what happened. Their team, all for different reasons. Their team is angry because they think, you know, we tried to take out their star player. The referee's angry because he's like, can you give a kid a red card when he's 12 years old and throw him out for, you know, the rest of the season? Our team is angry because they knew they handed the other team a penalty kick in the penalty box. Our parents are angry because they think psycho coach sent this kid in to take this little girl out. And I'm thinking lawsuit. That's the only thing going on in my mind. So I was like, so I pulled David out of the game. I'm like, David, and I pulled him out of the game, and he comes in running over, and he gets about 10 feet from me, and I'm like, David, son, what's wrong with you? Like, I'm doing this for the parents because I want them to hear me say this. He's like, David, what's wrong with you, son? What were you thinking? Where's your brain? Point to your brain. And he points out, and I said, David, what was that? He looks at me with this indignant and innocent little 12-year-old face, and he says, Coach, you told me to take her out illegally. Illegally. He thought the last thing that I'd said to him before he went on the field was he thought that I said, David, do it nasty. Just take her out. Now, here's the thing. He knew. He was a good enough player that he knew the rules. He knew that he'd probably get a red card. He'd probably get grounded. He'd probably get jumped on the playground after this was over. But none of that cared. You want to know why? Because in his little warped 12-year-old mind, the praise and the honor and the glory that came from the coach was worth anything else that he would go through. Essentially, conversion to Jesus is when you come to a place where the approval and the delight of a God that you can't see right now, but whose face you'll know will stare into an eternity, becomes so weighty to you that you're willing to endure anything, to be despised by everyone, because his approval, his presence, is such a delight to your soul that it makes you speak with joy inexpressible, even in the midst of everything else going wrong. That's conversion to Christ. Conversion to Christ is not using God as a better means to a better family. It's not a means to finding purpose, not a means to finding balance. Conversion to Christ is when he becomes so valuable to you that everything else seems like nothing because of how much weight he has in your life. That's why Peter goes on to say, though you've not really seen him, you love him. What? You love him. That's Christianity, love of him. Though you do not now see him, you believe in him and rejoice with joy that's inexpressible and filled with glory, obtaining the outcome of your faith. What's the outcome of your faith? A great marriage? What's the outcome of your faith? A new BMW, health and prosperity? No, some of those may be side effects of your faith, but he is the outcome of your faith. He is what you love and seek. The salvation of your souls. Salvation of your souls is when you understand that you get to be in the presence of God for eternity and you realize that God has been working all things for good in your life to get you to the place where you can understand and believe and delight in God. Simultaneously, grievous pain and intense joy come from knowing Him. So that's the question. Can you believe in a God that's doing that right now in your life? That in the pain and in the disappointment that you're going through, that He's purifying you for Himself, that He's preparing you for an inheritance that's beyond your comprehension? And do you sense the glory of that God and feel the weight of His love so much that it fills you now, even in the midst of the deepest and darkest pain, with inexpressible joy because of how valuable He is to you?
1: 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Greer. 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
0: You say, well, JD, where does that kind of faith come from? I'd love to have that kind of faith. Well, he tells you. There's two different places, and I'll do this really quickly because I don't want to leave you with this desire to have faith, but not the ability to have it. It's two places. Verse 4. He says, it comes through the resurrection. It comes through the resurrection. Let me point out something to you real quick. Do you understand how important the resurrection was to Peter? Because without the resurrection, none of this makes any sense. Which is significant because I hear a lot of people say, well, you know, Jesus was a great moral teacher. He was kind of years ahead of his time. He taught some awesome things. But the whole idea about him being God raising from the dead, that was something that later Christians made up like 300 or 400 years later. That wasn't part of the original apostles. Baloney. You can see in 1 Peter that everything that Peter, what caused this transformation in Peter was the belief that Jesus actually got out of the grave. That's the only thing that caused it in him. Without the resurrection, all this is baseless to him. Peter went from being a guy that denied Christ in the space of an hour three times to being a guy who would literally give up everything for him. You know, church history tells us, John 21 tells us, that Peter was crucified upside down. Eusebius, the church historian, says that before Peter was crucified, the day before, he watched his wife be crucified. And his last words to her as she's drug out and nailed to a cross was, remember Christ, my beloved. Remember Christ. What kind of joy? Where does that transformation come from? It comes from the fact that Peter believed that Jesus rose from the dead. He says he believes it because he saw it with his own eyes. See, one thing is absolutely for certain. Peter believed Jesus rose from the dead. Now, you might say, well, he was deluded. He actually wasn't really Jesus. It was somebody else that he saw. He saw some other dude walking around Jerusalem, thought it was Jesus. Boom, resurrection story. You could believe that. But what you can't believe is that Peter didn't really believe that Jesus rose from the dead, because everything he's saying in this transformation grows out of the resurrection. The reason that I follow Jesus, I want you to understand this. The reason I follow Jesus is because I believe that what Jesus revealed was true and that it is verified by an empty tomb. I don't follow Jesus because he gives me a better moral system. I don't follow Jesus because he answers all my questions, because you know what? He hasn't answered all my questions. I got a long list of questions I can't explain to you. I don't follow Jesus because that's what my parents followed. I follow Jesus because what he revealed was true and it's verified by an empty tomb. That's why I follow Jesus. So you got to decide that. You got to decide. I'm not telling you follow Christianity because that's just my preferred religion. Is it true? Is it true? Is the empty tomb, is it really empty? Because according to Peter, if it's not, it's all useless. It's all useless. But if Jesus Christ really raised from the dead, that changes everything. You're like, oh, well, Christianity doesn't really work for me. I don't care if it works for you. My question is it true? Because if it's true, then Then we'll figure out if it works for you or not. The resurrection is where that faith comes from. There's another place. Let me show it to you real quick. Verse 10. Keep reading this. I love these verses. There's a lot of wonderful stuff in here we're going to skip over, so don't get distressed if it doesn't make any sense. Because I'm not going to take time to explain it. Concerning this salvation, the prophets who prophesied about the grace that was to be yours searched and inquired carefully. Inquiring what person or time the Spirit of Christ in them was indicating when he predicted the sufferings of Christ and the subsequent glories. Show me 12. It was revealed to them that they were serving not themselves but you and the things that have now been announced to you, the gospel, through those who preach the good news, gospel, to you by the Holy Spirit sent from heaven. Things into which, watch this, even the angels long to look. There is a reality that even the angels who stare into the face of God long. That word long is another very intense verb that means obsess. They're obsessed. Look means behold. That's how you translate that word. There's a reality that the angels long to look into. That is the gospel. The other place this faith comes from is the mystery and the magnificence and the glory of the gospel. The gospel to me, y'all, is so mysterious. Because here I'm looking at a God who apparently loved me so much that not even death itself could stand in his way. Who took upon himself the penalty of my sin into himself so that he could rescue me. That's what the cross shows me. But then at the same time, over the years, I've had so many questions about faith. Why do innocent people suffer? Why do so few people seem to know about Jesus? Why is there hell? I was listening to a guy named Sam Harris the other day, who's one of the new atheists. Just go off for about 10 minutes on an invective against Christianity. For 10 minutes, all these questions. After about 10 minutes, why he doesn't believe? After about 10 minutes, I'm like, those are all my questions. You and I have the same questions. But I look then at the cross, and I see in the cross that that's what I deserve, and my mouth is stopped because I know that's what I deserve. I understand my sinfulness against God, and I understand that the world's under a curse because of sin, that the whole race of us, all of us, have rebelled against God. So I look at the cross, and I see God's tenderness. I see a cross that I know should have been mine, and I still got a lot of questions, but then my mouth is stopped. And then I remember one of my favorite verses, Deuteronomy 29:29, which says, the secret things belong to the Lord our God, but the things that are revealed belong to us and our children forever. And what that means is this. There are some secret things that I probably will never understand this side of eternity. Because I just don't know God's thoughts. And even if God explained it to me, I probably couldn't understand them because I'm not smart enough. Isaiah 55 verse 8, my thoughts are not your thoughts and my ways are not your ways. And my ways are higher than your ways, about as high as the heavens are above the earth. So you need to quit demanding that I explain everything to you because you don't have the mental capacity to understand it all. You know, if my power, my love, or what they say they are, imagine how much greater my wisdom is than yours. So I look at this stuff, and I look at the mystery of the gospel, and it blows my mind. And I say, okay, I'm always demanding that God give me explanation, but God doesn't give me explanation, he gives me revelation. When I want answers, what God gives me is the gospel, and he says, look into this. You stare at this, and you base your understanding of me on what I revealed about myself at the cross. You'll see my magnificence and my mystery. And yeah, there might be some things that you just don't understand. Oh, God, but if you love me, how come I'm suffering the way that I am? Would you be willing to believe that there is a God who is as tender to you as the cross says he is, even if you can't understand what his wisdom is doing in your life right now? Oh, God, why is it there that innocent children suffer? Could you believe that there is a God that is so holy that the world is under a rightful curse? Because of that, and everybody suffers because of that curse. You say, well, what about the kids? They didn't do anything wrong. They're going to grow up. When they grow up, they'll do the things wrong that all of us have done, because all people choose to rebel against God. And by the way, God says that in eternity, he gives an inheritance to those, right, innocent ones that would make up for all the suffering in the world. Could you believe in a God that was saying that those things were true? My faith grows in one place, the cross. So you see, like Paul and John and every other Bible writer, Peter leaves you gazing at the cross. He tells you to stare deeply into the cross because there are mysteries there that not even the angels understand, and they long to look into it. It is not often that I have the chance to quote from both Tim Keller and myself at the same time, okay? Listen to this. One of the most startling passages in the Bible to me connects the magnificence of angels with the mystery of the gospel. Angels are incredibly majestic and powerful beings living in God's eternal presence. Yet there is something that has happened on earth which is so stupendous that even these immortal beings experience the persistent longing to look into these things. What are these things that could possibly and consistently consume the attention of God-fixated creatures? The answer is the gospel. The angels never get tired of looking into the gospel. That means there is no end to gospel exploration. There are depths in the gospel that are always there to be discovered and applied not only to our ministry and daily Christian life, but above all to the worship of the God of the gospel with renewed vision and humility. The underlying conviction in my preaching, pastoring, and writing, says Keller, is that the gospel, this eternally fascinating message craved by the angels, can change a heart, a community, and the world when it is recovered and applied. The cross. The mystery of the cross, the resurrection and the cross. My faith has found, says the hymn writer, a resting place. Not in device or creed. I trust the ever-living one. His wounds, they plead for me. I need no other argument. I need no other plea. It is enough that Jesus died and that he died for me. The cross and the resurrection is the place where your faith will go deep. So I invite you to just gaze into the gospel. Dwell on the gospel and let it ravage your soul to where you have inexpressible joy even in the midst of deep pain.
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2: 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And then this weekend, there's an event we want to let you know about. 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
3: Guys.
2: Now, I understand you have a night of clean comedy coming up. When is that going to be?
3: Yeah, this Saturday, the 27th, and it's going to start at 6, doors open at 5. It's 2 hours of clean, clean comedy. I'm bringing 3 headlining friends to open up the show. They're from Texas and L.A., and then I'm going to get to do an hour of comedy, and then at the end I get to share the good news of Jesus and give them an invitation. So it's a good time and a good place to bring people, friends, or neighbors or coworkers who normally would not come to church. Let's say, hey, come for a comedy night. And, you know, if you can afford to get them tickets, it's $15 at the advance, $20 at the door. But you know what? You can go to the website and get some free tickets for people who are hurting, or you say, hey, I'd like to rent some neighbors, but they can't afford to get two more tickets. You can always do that for free at the website and bring them and laugh with them. But at the end, they get to hear about Jesus. So that's the main thing for us.
2: Amen. That is wonderful. So I guess whether somebody's looking for a date night or a family night out or just simply a reason to smile, it might be a good place to go for this event. Where is this going to be at, by the way?
3: It's going to be a Crossroads Church in Corona, right off the 15 freeway and probably close to the 91. And it's really a great time. They can bring their kids. If their kids are like 9 and over, they will love it because we don't have babysitting. But the whole family can come and laugh at something clean and honors God. And at the end, they get to see people turn their hearts to Christ.
2: Well, I've seen you in at your events before, and you're always a great godly figure, and also you're very, very funny, too. So I'm looking forward to it. That's Laugh Again, a clean, family-friendly concert with comedian Nazareth and friends at the Crossroads Church in Corona, 6 p.m. this Saturday night. Well, Nazareth, thanks for joining us again tonight.
3: Thank you. Hope to see you there, Michael. Take care.
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7: There's a common trait among those we consider to be spirit-filled. A quality that clearly exhibits God's work in their life. Is it evident in your life? Today on Turning Point, Dr. David Jeremiah continues his look at this quality and how to cultivate it in your heart so that others will know you're fully surrendered to God. To introduce the conclusion of his message, The Best Evidence of the Spirit, here's David.
8: I remember as a young man thinking about the kind of man I would like to be when I would get to the age where I am now. And I remember thinking, I don't want to be a grumpy old man. I want to be a gracious, godly man. And part of that formula is to have a spirit of gratitude for all that God has done for you. If you've walked with the Lord for very long, you know He is good. And His bounties are amazing. Every good gift and every perfect gift comes from Him. And to live your life in a way that reflects anything other than pure gratitude is to be wrong. I see it so often in my contemporaries, and I ask God to check it in my own life. I don't ever want to be ungrateful, and I am so thankful for His goodness. I hope you share that same evidence of the Holy Spirit in your life. We're going to talk more about that today on the Friday edition of Turning Point. Hey, let me give you the little Friday speech up front instead of at the end. You got to get to church this weekend. One of the ways you show gratitude to God is being obedient to His word. He said, don't forsake the assembling of yourselves together as the manner of some is, but so much the more as you see the day approaching. In other words, as you sense that God's purposes are being brought together toward the end of the age, you should go to church more than ever before. Be with God's people. Don't lose out on the fellowship of the church. I say this to you almost every Friday. Some of you listen and some of you don't. I'm going to keep saying it because I know how important it is. Today we finish up what we started yesterday on the subject of gratitude. Born out of being filled with the Spirit is the spirit of giving thanks. Let's look at it again, starting now. William Law, writing in the 18th century, made a very good point when he said, "Would you like to know who is the greatest saint in the world? It isn't he who prays most or fasts most. It isn't he who gives most, but it is he who is always thankful to God, who receives everything as an instrument of God's goodness and has a heart always ready to praise God for it." Think of that. The greatest saint is the one who is always thankful. Ephesians 5 says that when you are controlled by the Spirit, thanksgiving will be the result. You will have a spirit of thanksgiving. Always giving thanks, it says. Here's the second verse. A Spirit-filled Christian is committed to the Word of God, and gratitude is the result. If you go over to the book of Colossians, you will see a passage of Scripture that looks very familiar to the one in Ephesians. It's almost word for word until you get to one place in it. Here's what it says. "Let the word of Christ dwell in you richly in all wisdom, teaching and admonishing one another in psalms and hymns and spiritual songs, singing with grace in your hearts to the Lord. And whatever you do in word or deed, do all in the name of the Lord Jesus, giving thanks to God the Father through him." You say, that sounds just like Ephesians. Well, it's almost like Ephesians, except in Ephesians we're told, if we're filled with the Spirit of God, we'll be thankful. In Colossians we're told, if we're filled with the Word of God, we'll be thankful. Did you notice the change? In Ephesians, it's one thing. In Colossians, it's another. And what Paul is teaching us in Colossians is that when the Bible is a special part of our lives, when we read the Scripture, when we listen to scriptural things, when we fill our hearts with scriptural truth, the result of that will ultimately be that we become thankful people. It's the instrument God uses to change us and conform us into the image of our Lord. Paul is saying that when you spend time as a Spirit-filled Christian reading the Bible, you will come out of that experience grateful. Just like the passage we read in Psalm 103. You can't read that passage without being thankful for all that God has done. I once heard a pastor say you can often tell what part of the Bible a person has been reading by how they pray. He explained that when someone prays in an anxious and worried tone, they probably have not been reading God's promises. God's promises remind us that he will always take care of us like a good father. When someone sounds resentful and hard-hearted in prayer, he would say they probably skip the Psalms, because the Psalms soften our hearts and remind us to praise the Lord. But when a person prays with a warm and thankful spirit, he would smile and say they must have been studying the gospel. The gospel shows us what Jesus has done for us. And when we see that clearly, our hearts are filled with thanksgiving. So here's the first two. A Spirit-filled Christian is controlled by the Spirit, and gratitude is the result. A Spirit-filled Christian is committed to the Bible, and gratitude is the result. Here's the third one in Colossians chapter 3. "And let the peace of God rule in your hearts, to which also you were called in one body, and be thankful." When a person is characterized by peace, the result is exactly the same as a person who's controlled by the Holy Spirit and a person who's committed to the Word of God. He will be filled with thanksgiving. Peace is one aspect of the fruit of the Spirit. So if we are filled with the Spirit, peace will be part of the manifestation of His presence in our lives. And everywhere Paul talks about peace, he talks in the same context about thanksgiving. I haven't been able to find one place where that is not true. The Spirit plus the Word plus peace, all surrounded by an attitude of gratitude. I have to laugh when I think back to my early days as a pastor and some of my frustration with the Apostle Paul. I used to get frustrated with him. I would be studying my way through one of his epistles, caught up in what a clear, orderly, logical teacher he is. Then all of a sudden he would seem to launch himself into an idea that was off the topic. And I would say to myself, Paul, I know a rabbit trail when I see one. That's a rabbit trail. That's not on the subject at all. I finally realized something about these rabbit trails. Whenever Paul did those quick turns in the text and seemed to head down a different track, it was always because he was overcome with a sense of gratitude to God for what he had done for him. He would come to a place in his teaching and his reasoning where the reality of what the Spirit of God was leading him to say would suddenly overwhelm him. He couldn't go on to the next point until he had a little praise party, giving thanks to the Lord for his wisdom and long-suffering and mercy. Logic, I discovered, isn't everything. It has to leave room for praise. Praise to God for his peace. As you enjoy the peace that wells up in your heart and floods the landscape of your life, you will be filled with gratitude. You will be filled with thanksgiving. Here's number four. A Spirit-filled Christian is constantly in prayer, and gratitude is the result. Philippians 4:6 says, be anxious for nothing, but in everything by prayer and supplication with thanksgiving, let your requests be made known to God. A lot of people read this verse like this. Be anxious for nothing, but in everything by prayer and supplication and thanksgiving. But the word before thanksgiving isn't and. It is the word with. And you say, Pastor, what difference does that make? Listen to me. Don't overlook that difference. It's so important. The with in this verse means that whether it is prayer or supplication or any other kind of praying to God, it is always to be mixed with thanksgiving. Thanksgiving belongs to all the properties of prayer. When you are asking God for something, it's always with thanksgiving. When you are praising God for something, it is always with thanksgiving. When you are interceding for someone else, it is always with thanksgiving. The Bible teaches, and Paul teaches in Philippians, thanksgiving is the inevitable companion of every prayer you ever pray. You should never pray without thanksgiving. When you're a watchman on the wall for your church or for your family or for your nation, don't forget that with all those requests, all of them should be mixed and blended generously with thanksgiving to God for all he has done. Ruth Graham once wrote about waking at 3 a.m. while she was overseas. She was exhausted when all of a sudden the name of a loved one who was running from God hit her with fear. She began to pray, and her mind kept circling the problems. Then she said, I sensed the Lord say to me, quit studying the problems and start studying the promises. She turned on the light, opened her Bible, and the first verse she saw was Philippians 4:6. With thanksgiving, let your requests be made known to God. She realized she'd been pleading without thanking, so she began to thank God for his faithfulness, his wisdom, and for the person she loved so much. And she said, you know what happened? It was as if suddenly someone turned on the lights in my mind and heart and soul, and the little fears and worries which, like mice and cockroaches, had been nibbling away in the darkness, suddenly scuttled for cover. In Philippians 4:6, Paul seems to be mentioning several kinds of prayer, but he focuses in on one kind of response, and that is the response of gratitude. It is to be present in all of our prayers, no matter what the content may be. Just make sure when you say, Dear Heavenly Father, the next words are thank you. That's how God teaches us to pray. So there are four of the five. But this last one is so powerful that if all I had time to preach was one of them, this is the one I would preach, because this is overwhelming. And I'm telling you, friends, it's a verse of Scripture you can't deny. And some of you are going to wish you hadn't heard this verse after you hear it, because it is so clear and so absolute. People ask me over the years, how do you know the will of God for your life? And it's a legitimate question, and we should always be pursuing a knowledge of God's will. But there are some things we already know that are the will of God. How many of you know that if you read the Bible carefully, you will find passages of Scripture where the Bible just says, do this, no options, no opportunities to do anything else. This is God's will for your life. Don't forget it. Don't stop doing it. If you're not doing it, start doing it, right? 1 Thessalonians 5:18. In everything, give thanks, for this is the will of God in Christ Jesus for you. What part of that don't we get? One of the undeniable parts of God's will for every single Christian is in this verse. Giving thanks is the will of God in Christ Jesus for you and for me. Could anything be any clearer than that? And the contrary aspect of God's will is just as clear. This is a little bit touchy, and if this bothers you, good. If you're not grateful, you are out of the will of God. That means complaining, grumbling, pessimism, despair. These are all out of the will of God. If it is the will of God to give thanks, then we're out of the will of God if we don't do it. Let me show you how powerfully this is taught in God's Word. Do you remember in Romans chapter 1 at the beginning of the book, there's a pretty awesome passage about the disintegration of the world. What's going on? And Paul writes about this. Here in Scripture, he sets the scene. He adds these words. Because although they knew God, they did not glorify Him as God, nor were thankful, but became futile in their thoughts, and their foolish hearts were darkened. Professing to be wise, they became fools. Paul told the Romans, let me tell you what happens to a culture that rejects God. They head down, down, down, and one of the evidences of their decadence is the rebellion against God and their lack of gratitude. We are living in a culture like that right now. Can I get a witness? That's at the beginning of the process of the disintegration of a culture. But let me tell you what it's going to be like at the end. Paul wrote to his young friend in the ministry, and he said, Timothy, let me tell you what it's going to be like just before Jesus comes back. Let me describe to you how decadent that society is going to be in those days before he returns, which many people think we're beginning to see even now. 2 Timothy 3 says, but know this, that in the last days perilous times will come, for men will be lovers of themselves, lovers of money, boasters, proud, blasphemers, disobedient to parents, unthankful, unholy. Ingratitude travels in some pretty bad company, doesn't it? Ingratitude is comfortable with all the sins listed in these verses. But when you are controlled by the Spirit of God, gratitude will start to exude from your life. It may even catch you by surprise. It will certainly catch others by surprise when they notice your change in attitude. Let me tell you something I've discovered. Being thankful is not natural. It's supernatural. You have to have God's help in that if you're going to live that way. So it is the supernatural evidence of the Spirit of God at work in your life. Let me tell you something else. Gratitude is the will of God for everyone, but it is also the will of God in everything. Once again, 1 Thessalonians 5:18, in everything, give thanks, for this is the will of God in Christ Jesus for you. Dr. Lee Salk was a child psychologist and a professor of pediatrics at New York's Cornell University. He often referred to his mother's experiences growing up in Russia. She said, as a girl, she was driven from her home by the Cossacks. They burned the village to the ground, and she fled for her life, hiding in hay wagons and huddling in ditches. Eventually, she crowded into a ship's hold and crossed the sea to America. Dr. Salk wrote, even after my mother married and her sons were born, it was still a struggle to keep food on the table. But my mother urged us to think about what we had, not what we didn't have. She taught us that in hardship you develop a capacity to appreciate the beauty that exists in the simplest elements of life. Paul was the same way. He was the kind of man who practiced what he preached. In everything, he was grateful. We know that because he reveals himself in the letters that he wrote. He abounds with the evidence of a grateful heart. In fact, I'm convinced that one of the keys to the greatness of Paul was the fact that he cultivated and evidenced a grateful heart. While the expressions of gratitude are found in all of his epistles, the mention of thanksgiving itself is more profound in the four letters that Paul wrote while he was in prison. The prison epistles, we call them. They are Ephesians, Philippians, Colossians, and Philemon. Gratitude is mentioned 20 times in these little letters. We would expect the expression of gratitude from the palace, but not from the prison. The fact is, Paul was far more acquainted with prisons than he was with palaces. When he finally did get to the palace, he was there under the arrest of the Roman government. Yet here he is giving thanks. Sometimes people say to me, Dr. Jeremiah, I know I should be thankful, but you don't know what's going on in my life right now. This has been a killer of a year, and I'm just not in a grateful mood. I want to remind you that the man who wrote these letters permeated with thanksgiving, and he had a killer of a life. He was stoned at Lystra, driven out of Thessalonica, rejected by the Athenians, jailed by the Philippians, apprehended by the Caesareans, taken to Rome as a prisoner, shipwrecked on the way, released from prison, sent back to prison, placed in a dungeon in Rome, and finally martyred for his faith. That's what you call a killer of a life. But he was thankful. He was a thankful man. How can you have a spirit like that? How do you explain it? The only way you can explain it is the indwelling Holy Spirit who helps you to live in a way that's beyond your ability. That's the only explanation I have. The Holy Spirit comes to create within you that which is inexplainable in any other terms. As we close these thoughts about thanksgiving, I want to remind you that gratitude is not just a feeling. Gratitude's a choice. You don't have to wait for life to be perfect to start being thankful. You can start today. This week, I read about a woman named Barbara Ann Kipfer who, as a very shy teenager, decided to make a list of all her favorite things. Before long, adding to the list became second nature, so she would write about it in the bus. She would write about it while she was eating breakfast. Even in the middle of the night, she would get up and add one more item. 20 years and dozens of spiral notes later, her list became a major book titled 14,000 Things to Be Happy About. Senator Richard Neuberger once wrote about his experience with cancer and how it changed him. He said, "A change came over me which I believe is irreversible. Questions about prestige or political success or financial status all at once became totally unimportant to me. In their stead has come a new appreciation of things that I once took for granted. Eating lunch with a friend, scratching Muffet's ears, listening for his purr, the company of my wife, reading a book or a magazine in the quiet cone of my bed late at night, raiding the refrigerator for a glass of orange juice or a slice of coffee cake. For the first time," he said, "I think I am actually savoring life. I shudder when I remember all the occasions that I spoiled for myself, even when I was in the best of health, by false pride, synthetic values, and fancied slights." Henry Nguyen said it the same way. "Where there is a reason for gratitude," he wrote, "there can always be found a reason for bitterness. It is here that we are faced with the freedom to make a decision. We can decide to be grateful, or we can decide to be bitter. It's up to us. Nobody else can make that choice. We must make that choice." Dale Carnegie used to recommend to people who came to his seminars that they take out a pencil and paper and take a few moments and make a list of every good thing in their life. He said, "Then in your mind, imagine that each one of those things has been taken away. And then imagine what life would be like without them. When they had fully realized the emptiness, they were to gradually give those things back to themselves one at a time, counting their blessings and being thankful." What an exercise. Make a list of everything that is good in your life and then one by one take them away. Then give them back to yourself with a spirit of thanksgiving. The psalmist wrote these words It is good to give thanks to the Lord and to sing praises to his name, O Most High, to declare your loving kindness in the morning and your faithfulness every night. The Bible says in the Old Testament that our days are morning and evening, and the morning and the evening were the first day. And let me tell you what I know and what you all know. Those are the times when you need gratitude in your life the most. Before you go to sleep at night and the first thing when you wake up in the morning. And you can cultivate the habit of always going to sleep with a grateful heart and waking up with a Bible verse or a thought and being thankful from the beginning of the day. It will change everything about you. And you won't have to tell anybody about it because they'll say, what is wrong with that guy? What is the matter with him? So I ask you today, will you make that choice? The Bible tells us very clearly that that is God's will for us. That's what he wants. He wants us to be grateful people. I shudder at the times when people have done things for me and I haven't said thank you. In fact, there's no way I could ever say thank you to everybody who sent me cards and messages and said kind things to me. But for all of you who have done that, thank you for doing it. It meant so much to me. And for those who have had a personal relationship with me, I've said thank you over and over again. How grateful I am to be God's person, even in the midst of all of this, because it has helped me realize what an incredible people I have the privilege of serving. Let's be thankful. Let's don't turn to be mean-spirited and ugly. Let's look for ways to reach out to those who have touched us and touch them back with a thank you. And then most of all, let's give thanks to God who's given us so much. You know, one of the things that I worry about sometimes in the right way is that I get so much mail from so many people from all over the world. I wish I could sit down and say thank you to everybody who writes me a note. I know I can't do that. And sometimes I think, what do I do except to say to all of you who've been so good to us as a couple, to me as an individual, thank you for all your goodness. Thank you for your grace. Thank you for your gratitude. Thank you for your encouragement. Thank you for your prayers. Thank you for your support. We are so grateful for all of you. And we can't always express it the way we'd like, but there is in our heart this spirit of gratitude for the many people who make Turning Point what it is today. So hear me well. We love you and we thank you and God bless you. We will see you again on Monday as we end up this series on Monday and Tuesday with When the Holy Spirit Controls Your Life.
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2: 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Michael David with you, and up next we're going to ask Pastor Mike Fabares, that is. He answers a few questions before he gets into the sermon, and since it's Friday, he has a very timely question, which is, what is God's view on work? A lot of people are on their way home right now, getting ready to enjoy the weekend. The work week is over. And what does God see of the jobs you and I do? Because let's face it, we had work in the Garden of Eden, and that was before the fall and the original sin. So work is one of the good things that we had before the original sin. But now that we're in the post-fall era that we're living in, work can be very hard. And since work is hard, should we just work during the week so that we can just enjoy the weekend, the 2 days we get off? Well, stay with us. Pastor Mike Fabares is going to answer that question and a whole lot more next on Focal Point. Stay with us.
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0: 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I'm Dave Drewy. 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Jay?
1: Glad you could join us here on Focal Point. I'm here with another edition of Ask Pastor Mike. This is a time where listeners can ask questions and receive biblical insight. So today's question is something about a major part of all of our lives. It's work. Pastor Mike, I think many people see their jobs as a necessary evil, but what is God's view on work?
2: Well, let's hope it's a part of everybody's life. I mean, certainly God has called us to be workers. And whenever I talk about work, I always like to point out that work as a duty, as a privilege, as an opportunity, has always been there prior to even the fall itself in Genesis 3. In other words, God put Adam to work in the garden before there was sin in the world. What sin did to work was make it a lot harder. Sin made the ground produce thorns and thistles, and it made it difficult for him now to cultivate the field, so much so, the Bible says in Genesis 3, now it's going to have to be by the sweat of his brow. It can be grueling. It can be difficult. So work as a concept, as an activity, as a duty, as a responsibility, is something that we all should see as a blessing of God, even before sin got involved and made it so difficult. Just because it's difficult doesn't mean it's not good. It's good. It's something that we should do, work, right? We need to expend our energy on something that's productive, and that is something we should do, even though a lot of times work is really hard and can be grueling and difficult.
1: So should I be working for the weekend? No, I hear that from people a lot.
2: Right, and that's the thing. People like to say, well, I just put in my time so I can live for the weekend and have all this fun on the weekends. But in reality, the Bible says that rest is a strategic part of God's plan so that we can work. And, you know, we get the rest. God wants us to have rest. He wants us to prioritize rest, even as a part of something we don't miss that actually takes place in our lives. But we are resting so that we can be productive and work. And that's something that I think starts to put all these things in perspective in terms of what am I doing with my life? Am I really just spending it on my own pleasures so I can relax and chill out and feel good? Or is it that God has put me on the planet to do something productive, something good, something that results in something orderly or beautiful or something useful for society or for people or whatever it might be? God has called you to work. And that is the reason we rest. We rest and get recuperated and regenerated and recreated. We get ready and built up to go back at it and do something that produces something good. And that, though, people say, well, I don't like it because it's hard. I understand that. That's what the curse did. That's what the fall did in Genesis 3. It made it difficult, but it doesn't mean it's a bad thing. We just need to be the kinds of people that realize there's virtue in work, something we used to call the Christian work ethic. We don't hear much about it anymore, but it meant that to be a Christian really meant that you were going to be a really good worker. As Colossians says, it's though you've got a task to do and you're going to do it so well, not just when the boss's eye is on you, but as though you're doing it for God. And that's the kind of mindset Christians should have.
1: A lot of people will say, well, I'm unfulfilled in my job. What do you say to somebody that's feeling like I'm not doing something useful or meaningful?
2: Well, and there are some jobs, I think, that might fall out of the category of, you know, this is really not good, virtuous work. But, you know, fulfillment's become such a broadly defined word today. And when most people use the word fulfillment today, I'm thinking, well, it doesn't matter if you're fulfilled in your work. That's not the goal. The goal is for you to work heartily as unto the Lord, to do your work in a way that results in something good. And by that, I mean, it's not illegal. It's not immoral. It's something that is productive and helpful. And if you can't see that in your work, right, then I

0: and helpful. And if you can't see that in your work, right, then I would wonder, are you doing something immoral or illegal? But most things have some product or some service that is the outcome of your work that does something positive, that can be useful to society and to people. You don't have to be preaching sermons, right, to build people up. You can be making and providing all kinds of products and services that really do something positive. And that's what work is all about. Even if you don't feel that green fuzzy of fulfillment every day, that's not going to come. And it's not going to come every day because the Bible says in Genesis 3 that there's going to be thorns and thistles. That means there are going to be roadblocks in the work itself, and it's going to come. The product is going to come by the sweat of our brow. And nothing wrong at the end of the day when Adam cultivated the field after Genesis 3, enjoying the fruit of his labor, right? He produced a meal perhaps out of the work of the ground there in the garden. Well, he got kicked out of the garden, but the next garden he built, and that's great. He enjoyed that, but it came at the price of the difficulty, the sweat, the arduous work of what he had to do. Now, jobs can be fulfilling in all different varieties of this one seems to be more fulfilling than the next. And I say, great, if you can do a job that you think is really, you know, firing in your heart is something great and fulfilling, well, then fantastic. That's great. But so many people don't want to work unless they get the ideal job. And that's wrong, right? Find honest work that's not illegal or immoral. Put your hand to the plow and work at it for the good of Christ, for the glory of God. Do it with all your heart. Do it well. Do it honestly. Put your all into it, and you'll please the Lord in the process, and you'll be doing the thing God made us to do, even though you'll come home sometimes after a hard, arduous day at work and say, wow, that was a really hard day at work.
1: Speaking of work, and we work all our lives, and a lot of people plan for retirements and are actually looking forward to that day when they're going to retire. How should we as Christians be viewing retirement?
0: Well, you know, there's some jobs obviously you need to, I mean, I hope my neurosurgeon retires, right, at some point before he loses his competence in his work. So there are some jobs, obviously, you get to a certain age and you're probably not going to be very competent at it. And so it's time to roll out of that job. But the whole idea of retirement, again, is like, I'm going to work for the weekend, right? I'm going to do this job in the middle of my life so that I can cruise around in my RV and just chill out and walk on beaches for the rest of my life. And all I'm saying is that most people that try to do that realize there's something missing, especially for Christians who are serious about the Bible. They say, you know what? I'm not being productive with my life. So even if you do get to a place where your career may end, you've got some, you know, you're a pilot or, you know, whatever it is, from most jobs, they have an end date where you retire. All I'm saying is you don't stop working, right? You may change the kind of work you do because you're not capable to do as much as you did before. You may cut down on the hours that you work. And it doesn't mean you're punching a clock somewhere or filling out an application to work somewhere. But I'm saying you're looking at your week saying, what can I do that is productive? And that's what keeps most, quote unquote, retired people going in their lives, right? There's that sense of, I did something this week that was worthwhile, that produced some service or some product or some good in the world, that produced something great. And, you know, if you got money and you don't need to make money anywhere, I'm saying so much can be done in and through the church. Man, start turning your attention to the local. Go ask your pastor, what can I do that would be productive in the church now that I got some extra time because I'm no longer working in my day job? I just had a meeting like that just last week. People ask me that all the time, and it's a great question and a great opportunity if you've worked in a job that's just retired you.
1: Well, thank you, Pastor Mike. I'm sure that's going to help us look at our jobs a little differently, and it's a good lead in today's message because we're going to listen to how to approach your earthly career as a heavenly calling.
0: On a trip to Nebraska with her grandparents, 5-year-old Jessica experienced the farm for the very first time. Grandparents took her out into the ripening cornfields, and they taught her to pull ears of corn off the stalk. And Grandma wanted to make it a learning experience, so she started talking about what a blessing it was that God caused the corn to grow from the fields and all of that. And Jessica seemed to be enjoying her new experience, at least for a few minutes. After a couple of minutes in the sun and doing this, she looked up to her grandparents and she said, you know, don't you? You can buy this stuff in the grocery store. Unfortunately, Jessica's disillusionment with a few moments in the sun pulling ears of corn is what some business analysts think is our nation's next most consequential and disturbing trend. In one analyst's conclusion, in a study he published, he said, we have a new generation of workers whose habits and experiences will plague future employers for years. He goes on to talk about how this new generation of workers saw long hours.

0: hours and hard work as counterproductive. He said their work was dominated by a type of gamesmanship that revolved around taking what they can get out of the system with an indifference to the quality of their performance. A Gallup poll reveals that a lot of Americans, they give lip service to a work ethic. 88% said we believe in working hard and doing the best in our job. And yet in the very same poll, only 16% of American workers said that they were actually putting that ethic to work. They weren't doing their best on their job. See, the core problem in our country as it relates to the concept of work is we've exchanged a view that seemed to dominate the early years of our country as Christians came over on those immigrant ships with, as one author puts it in his work called The Industrialization and the Ethic of the Industrialized America, he said they brought over a precious and very important view of work itself. They saw work not as something they were trying to get something out of. They saw it as how they could be utilized in their work to accomplish something. And the Puritans and Quakers that stepped off those boats added a phrase to that. We want to accomplish something for the glory of God. They saw their work as a calling. And it was important to them. Unfortunately, today, things have changed. As one UCLA professor put it, and he writes many insightful critiques of our culture, he summed it up by saying people seek personal advancement from their work, they seek personal development from their marriage, and they even seek personal fulfillment from their church experiences. Everything, their perspective on family, church, community, and work, is utilitarian. It is measured by what they can get out of it. Nothing could be more antithetical to the biblical principles, not just about work, of church, of everything. God has promised to bless selflessness, diligence, hard work. These are the principles of Scripture from the beginning as we reflect the nature of a God who reveals himself in the very first page as a worker. And he always, always deplores in Scripture laziness, selfishness, trying to get out of something just for the sake of personal promotion and self-advancement. And it is that in our country, perhaps we're facing a critical, critical turning point. As the whole entire generation, it seems, of workers in the workplace have got a kind of motive about work and a view of work that is really drifted far afield from the biblical principles of a Christian work ethic. Does your work matter to God? I mean, that's a good question for us to ask. And the answer, of course, in Scripture is it does. And in our day, I need to add, it probably does a lot more than you realize. Whether it's sorting widgets in a factory or pushing a broom, God says, listen, that work, if it's done with the right perspective, for the right purpose, with the right motive, can be a sacred act of worship. Colossians chapter 3, look with me if you would in verse number 22 and notice the first word, and before your mind spins into some kind of unbiblical perception of slavery as this passage is addressed to slaves, please understand that biblical slavery is a whole lot different than what most of us think of when we picture slavery. Notice, for instance, the Old Testament requirements as it relates to governing this institution. The text said in the book of Exodus that you're not ever to make someone your slave against their will. This was a voluntary, contractual relationship. There were exceptions. Sometimes the judges would adjudicate a particular fine or a particular sentence on a person, a thief, for instance, and they might be made a slave for a time to pay back their debt. But by and large, it was a contractual relationship that was governed by principles that did not allow the abuse or any kind of taking advantage of the slave because of the position of power that the master held. So if you boil it all down and look at it in its normal sense, in ancient perspectives, certainly in Jewish context and somewhat reflected in the Roman context, you'll find that it all boils down to an agreement to trade labor for provision. To trade labor for provisions of shelter and food, to trade my work for some kind of sustenance in my life. And if you look at it that way, we can see that that's what most of us are involved in Monday through Friday. We trade our work, our labor, our time, our energy for someone to give us a paycheck to pay our mortgage and to pay our rent and to put food on the table. And that exchange, that contractual relationship, is one that we can glean a lot as it relates to our work ethic today. So he addresses the slaves, or those in employment situations, if you will. And he says, slaves, verse 22, obey your earthly masters in everything. And do it not only when their eye is on you to win their favor, but do it, he says, with sincerity of heart. And underscore this phrase, and reverence for the Lord. the object begins to shift. Verse 23, whatever you do, work at it with all of your heart as working, underline this again, for the Lord, not for men. The theme of this entire instruction to people that are in a contractual relationship between those that would provide provisions for their life and trading labor for that was, listen, you guys, when you think about your work relationship with your boss, your employer, your manager, you need to recognize that ultimately you work for God. Ultimately, you work for Christ. And that starts to change everything in this mindset. It is the foundation, the cornerstone for a Christian work ethic. We work primarily and ultimately for Jesus Christ, and that changes everything. But that's been the theme of this passage. Turn back with me to chapter 1. As the Apostle Paul laid down for these Colossian Christians his prayer request. And his prayer request, as we jump in the middle of it, he shows us the purpose for his prayer. He says, I want you guys to grow up spiritually. I want you guys to have all this knowledge of Christ so that, verse 10, he says, in order that you may live a life that is worthy of the Lord. There's the standard, living my life in a way that is worthy of Christ, and that we may please him in every way. You may say, well, I thought we were talking about church stuff there. No, yeah, we're talking about in every way. This applies to your workplace, bearing fruit in every good work and growing in the knowledge of God. To live a life worthy of the Lord, not just on Sundays when you're singing worship songs or responding to Scripture, but living a life worthy of the Lord when you are at work at 2 o'clock in the afternoon on Thursday. That I am living right there in a way at my job, pushing papers, pushing a broom, whatever it is, I'm doing it at a level that would be worthy of the Lord. That changes everything. Why is it that we can adopt a Christian work ethic thinking that Christ is our boss and know that we'll always come out exceeding expectations? We know because Christ's standards are higher than any employer you've got. Christ's standards are high. And he says, listen, live your life, live your workplace as though you're working for Christ. You want to make it even more helpful and more tangible. I want you to think of it this way. If you're producing a product at your work or you're producing a service, I want you to think of it as though you are doing this for Christ. Christ is not only the boss, the manager, the shareholder, but Christ becomes the customer. Christ becomes the one that we're performing this work for. He is going to be the one who consumes this service or this product that we produce. My first job at the church was, I was probably 14 or 15. I got a job at the church I grew up in, with the illustrious job of cleaning toilets. I cleaned all the toilets after school. I would ride my bike to the church, and this church, by the way, had way too many toilets. I don't know who designed it. But I would go around and clean all these toilets. I'd come, park my bike, and take my little cleaning cart and go from place to place. Well, I had an old lady that worked at the church. And this old lady wanted to make sure little Mike did his job well, and so she used to hide pennies, like behind the commode, you know, and tuck them in the corner. She wanted to make sure when she came to work in the morning that that bathroom was clean. And so I fell into the mindset as a kid that I'm coming there for Miss McGillicuddy or whatever her name was. I'm coming there to clean that thing and find every penny that she's tucked away and clean that toilet to her specifications. Now, if I had been locked on at 15, and I let me assure you I was not, but had I had the right perspective as a worker at 15, I would have gone into that work environment saying, I'm cleaning this toilet. Now, I know this is a stretch, but I'm cleaning this toilet in a way that is worthy of Christ. Okay? I know that's a stretch. But I'm cleaning that toilet in a way that if Christ were to come in next into this porcelain room, he would be pleased with the cleanliness of this bathroom. Now, you know what? If I had that perspective, Miss McGillicuddy's pennies, there would be no problem taking care of all those. Because my expectation for quality, if the king is going to use this, is going to be a whole lot higher than anything that some old lady working at the church would set for me. The standard is always going to be exceeded. And the thing about it is that we need to get to the place where we say, listen, my boss may have this standard for me to attain to, but listen, if Christ were really the recipient of this, say, I want to crank it up a notch or two. And you will always exceed any human expectations if you really will adopt the perspective that this is something I'm doing, not just as Christ being my boss, but he's being the recipient. He's becoming the recipient of this. See, in my world, it's that I want to prepare a sermon. I want to stand up on a stage and I want to proclaim an exposition of Scripture that I'm comfortable seeing Christ in the audience. And he sits there and reviews it. See, As Oz Guinness said in his review of our culture's problem in this regard, he said, what we as Christians need to get back to is seeing that we perform, if you will, before an audience of one. And that's a good phrase to remember. I'm an audience of one. There's one person I want to please. Because if I can please him with the quality of my work, then I guarantee you most people go away just fine with that. And if they don't, ultimately, it's God that I'm working for. Ultimately. Now, if you say, well, that's a wonderfully high standard and that's a great thing to say, but you know what? I can't see in any way that my work, the services and products that we produce, in any way being something that Christ would ever be pleased with at all. Well, and that may be. Now, don't fall into the dichotomy that the medieval church fell into. Medieval church was classic in saying we have secular jobs and we have sacred jobs. We have holy jobs and we have unholy jobs. We have the important work and we have the menial tasks that don't really matter. See, all I'm saying is that there may be within the spectrum of things a few jobs that just don't make any sense in regard to doing this for Christ. But don't think that the cobbler or the smith or the farmer doesn't have a place in this. As a matter of fact, one of the great sub-reforms of the great Protestant Reformation was that the church began to recognize that the works of the ascetics or the monks or the nuns was no more holy than the person in the street or in the marketplace doing his work for the glory of God. See, if we sort the widgets in the factory with the motivation and the mindset and the goal to please and glorify God in it, as many of the founding Puritans and Quakers in our country did, what'll happen is God will accept that as an act of worship far more than anyone in sacred positions doing it half-heartedly, you see. And we need to know that. And Luther said it best when he said, when the maid cooks and cleans or does other housework, because God's command is with her, in other words, there is that sense in which she's doing it for Christ, even that work must be praised as a service of God, far surpassing any half-hearted, Mike Barr's translation, any half-hearted holiness of the ascetics and monks of the church. He summed it up well in his exposition of Psalm 128 when he said, your work is a very sacred matter. Do you view it that way? Do you think that really in my work I can worship and please and produce something made in the image of God, reflecting his work ethic? I can do something that he receives as a holy act, as holy as if I were a missionary on the mission field or preaching in a church or writing a commentary for people to use. Do you understand what I'm saying? That's the focus we need to have. Because it is sanctified by our commission that we have before God to give our work, our talents, and our efforts to God Himself.
1: 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It's the Journals of Jim Elliot, edited by Elizabeth Elliot. Elliot's story is one of the most arresting in modern missionary history. 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These journals take you inside that story from the ground up. His own words, his own wrestling, the convictions that drove him all the way to the end. If his story has ever moved you, this is where that life was being forged. Ask for the Journals of Jim Elliot when you give today at focalpointradio.org or when you call 888-320-5885. At Focal Point, the goal is straightforward: to give you the grounding and encouragement to keep you moving forward in your faith. 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
1: 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Stay with us. Up next, we're going to join the Know the Truth program, where we're going to learn that churches need both older people and younger people. Sometimes with the younger, cool churches, you know, we think all we need is the young people, but that's not true. And at a lot of the old churches where you look across the congregation and it's all white hair everywhere, gray hair and blue hair, you know, it's like, well, that's not good either. You always want a good balance, because older people bring wisdom and experience. They have stability and faithfulness that provide a strong foundation for a church, and the mentorship for the younger believers who need the guidance and encouragement. In fact, the Bible encourages older believers to teach and encourage the younger generations. And then the younger people bring the energy and the enthusiasm for ministry and outreach. They have fresh ideas and creativity that help the church connect with new generations, and a willingness to take risks and try new approaches. And they are the future leadership of the church. And Paul encouraged young Timothy not to let others look down on him because of his youth. So definitely older people need younger people, and younger people need older people. It's like a family, if you will. You know, you've got the children, you've got the parents, you've got the grandparents, you've got all the generations, that long spectrum, wide spectrum of ages there as you have a church family. It's very important to have everyone there. And of course, the most important is that we love each other. We have many, many loves of our lives. You know, we love our parents, we love our children, we love our grandparents, we love our grandchildren, our brothers and sisters, cousins, aunts, uncles, and so forth. And in a church, it's supposed to be like that. We're supposed to just love each other. And we're going to learn why that's so important as we join Pastor Philip DeCourcy on Know the Truth next.
2: 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Philippians 4:6-8 says, "Do not be anxious about anything, but in everything, by prayer and petition, with thanksgiving, present your requests to God. 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Once again, that's Philippians 4:6-8, the K-Wave scripture of the day. And I'm Pastor Mike Whitford. 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
6: Churches need the old and the young side by side, each enriching the other, each complementing the other. We need the young with their idealism, with their enthusiasm, with their can-do spirit. And we need the old with their wisdom and discernment. There's no generation gap in the New Testament.

0: Do little kids push your buttons or older folks try your patience? Hello and welcome to Know the Truth. I'm Wayne Shepherd, and today, Philip DeCourcy shows us why God calls us to love and learn from people of all ages. 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Now, here's Pastor Philip with our message, The Loves of My Life. It's from his message series, All the King's Men.
1: John loved to talk about the love of Jesus. Over 80 times in his 5 books, he will use that term. John encourages us to love one another like Jesus loved us. John encourages us to love our enemies as God has loved the world in rebellion to him. If Peter is the apostle of hope, Paul the apostle of faith, then John is the apostle of love. Now, I like the story of the couple who were celebrating their ruby anniversary. They'd been together for 40 years. And so the family decided to throw them a bit of a surprise party. And so a good evening was had by all. And as they came towards the end of the party, the husband decided to stand up and ask those who were gathered to join him in a toast for his wife. And as they raised their glasses, he said, "You know what? I want to say that after 40 years, I have found her tried and true." And everybody raised their glasses. Now, his wife got rather hard of hearing, and she turned to her husband and said, "What did you say?" He said, "After 40 years, I've found you tried and true." What? "After 40 years, I've found you tried and true." To which he replied, "Well, after 40 years, I'm tired of you too." Well, if that story illustrates anything, it maybe brings us to consider something we started to look at, and that is that aging successfully, being sweet in old age, is a challenge to some people. They can get tired of people. They can get tired of life. And they end up rehearsing their aches and their pains at every opportunity. They end up nursing hurts. They end up cursing the darkness. They're down on young people. They pine for the old days. They retire from life. They disengage. Aging successfully is a challenge. Many people don't go silently out into the night. Sadly, many of them go loudly and they go complaining. And that's why I want to come back to the Apostle John. Before we get into the heart of his teaching on God's love, a blood-stained love, a brotherly love, a balanced love, we started to look at the fact that he ended life well. He aged graciously and gracefully. We saw that he probably died in his early 90s. He was the youngest of the apostles, and he was the one who lived the longest. He wasn't martyred and probably died of natural causes as the aged elder and pastor in the city of Ephesus. Although towards the end of his life, he did some time on the Isle of Patmos as a prisoner, there as one for the kingdom of the Lord Jesus Christ. But we underscored the fact that he ended well. He died loving Christ. He died loving the church. He died loving his enemies. We referenced the fact that Jerome, one of the early church fathers, in the year 300, tells a story about John we won't find in the Bible, but towards the end of his life, he was so infirmed, so weak, so feeble, that when he wanted to speak, they had to carry him up into the pulpit. Can you imagine this aged saint, perhaps in his 90s, just calling the church to obedience? Love Jesus. Love each other. Love the world without Christ. And we started to think about that and challenge ourselves about aging gracefully. Because there is a new reality that we as a church and we as a culture are adjusting to. And that is the fact that we're living longer and longer and longer. We're breaking the boundaries A generation ago, the expectation might be that you could be of a sound mind and have some energy to live to your in your early 70s. But now, there's every reason to expect that you and I will have some ability and some physical capacity to be active and effective even in our 80s and maybe into our early 90s. In fact, medicine tells us that the hope is that in years to come, we might be able to live well into our hundreds. Some have predicted that maybe sooner rather than later, we'll be able to hit that 120 mark. People are breaking into the hundreds in greater numbers. We're living into our 80s and living into our 90s, and we're living with an ability to be effective. In fact, I just finished a book by J.I. Packer, who's a good theologian. He's well into his life. And he wrote a book, I think, as much for himself and for his peers. It's called Finishing the Course with Joy, subtitled God's Guidance to Engaging Aging. And then he says this, to the very point I just mentioned. The assumption that was general in my youth, that only a small minority would be fit and active after age 70, has become a thing of the past. Churches, society, and seniors themselves are still adjusting to the likelihood that most Christians who hit 70 still have before them at least a decade in which some form of active service for Christ remains practical. And so we don't want to waste those latter years. We want to put them to good use. We want to age gracefully. We want to end like John, loving Christ, loving the church, loving the world without Christ. And so we made a start at that, and I want to pick up where we left off very quickly. We started by looking at it involves moving. It involves moving. Aging gracefully involves staying physically active. Now, I know that's a challenge. Time will take its toll. You know you're old when your back goes out more than you do. Someone said also, you know you're getting old when you sit in a rocking chair and you can't get it to work. We realize there are some challenges to old age. There is a dissipation of one's mental and physical powers. But as we've said just a moment ago, less and less. We're living longer. We can be active longer. We can be more useful longer. And if that's the case, then aging gracefully involves moving, being a good steward of your body, being responsible for your health, eat well, sleep well, set goals, exercise, fight unhealthy emotions like anger, keep a good sense of humor, socialize. Wasn't it Mickey Mantle, the baseball player, who said, if I knew I was going to live this long, I'd have taken better care of myself? Take care of yourself. John was active. John was effective into his 80s, even his early 90s, as an apostle of Jesus Christ. God may allow you that in his providence. Take that seriously. So, aging gracefully involves moving. Aging gracefully involves memorializing. One of the gifts of old age is remembrance. And God's word calls us to take that faculty, that facility of remembering, and put it to sanctifying use. We saw in Deuteronomy 8 verse 2, we saw in 1 Chronicles 16 verse 12, and we saw in Psalm 63 verse 6 to 8, that God wants us to use our mind to remind ourselves of the wonders of his work, the marvel of his mercy, the greatness of his grace. And what do we do with that? Well, we can encourage ourselves through that. We can raise an Ebenezer stone and remind ourselves that hitherto has the Lord helped us. And God's not about to stop doing what he's always done. We can also use that to fuel the fire of our worship for God. Bless the Lord, O my soul, and forget not all his benefits. Remembrance is the handmaiden of worship and faith. Another thing it can do, it can help us get a better understanding of the providence of God. The Puritans used to say that reading providence is like reading Hebrew. You've got to read it backwards. And the longer you live, the more you can look back and you start to see the pieces of the puzzle fitting in their place. And you go, Lord, now I know what you were up to. Lord, now I see that has worked together for my good. I didn't like it then. I didn't understand it then. But time has allowed me to see your hidden hand. Remembrance is a good thing. And then the other thing we said was that remembrance allows you to reinforce the greatness, the goodness, and the glory of God in the gospel by speaking to the next generation. Remember, we looked at Psalm 71, verse 18 and following, Psalm 78, verse 4 and following, how the saints of old asked God to allow them to live long enough to tell the next generation about God's power. So let's pick up where we left off. If you're taking notes, this is when you want to start writing. Number three, aging gracefully involves marveling. Marveling. What do I mean by that? I mean that to be a sweet saint in the season of old age will require you to retain the joy and the marvel of knowing God, of coming to know God in the gospel of Jesus Christ, of having your sins forgiven, of having been given the gift of the Holy Spirit, of having the great and exceeding promises of God, of having the hope of heaven and an inheritance reserved there for you in Jesus Christ, incorruptible. These are the things that stoke the fires of your joy. And I tell you, it's hard to grow old. It's hard to become gnarly and bitter in your spirit if you're constantly reveling in the experience of God's love in Jesus Christ. You'll be a happy Christian. You'll be a joyful, seasoned saint. Because you're going to spend your days thinking about that endless day that's yours in Jesus Christ. In fact, we're talking about John. How he aged gracefully. Well, one of the things that struck me about John, and I'll give you one example of it, or give you two, is the fact that it wasn't hard for John to break out in a doxology. Praise God, from whom all blessings flow. Amen. It didn't take much to set him off. Look at the beginning of the book of the Revelation. Look at verse 5 of chapter 1. Here's John, to him who loved us and washed us from our sins in his own blood, and has made us kings and priests to his God and Father. To him be glory and dominion forever and ever. Amen. John's at least an octogenarian when he writes this. He breaks out in a song. He loves to sing the doxology. He loves to revel in the gospel of the Lord Jesus Christ. You see a hint of this again, this marveling. This putting amazing into grace. We won't go there, but write it down. John 1 verse 39. We believe that John is describing his own conversion there, although again his name is not mentioned. He's one of the two disciples of John the Baptist that follows Jesus, having heard John say, "This is the Lamb of God which takes away the sin of the world." And the amazing thing is that in that little verse, at the beginning of his gospel, John says, "And it was about the 10th hour." Significant? Yeah. Because that was significant. That's when he met Christ. That's when he understood that all the promises of the Old Testament were being fulfilled in Jesus Christ. That he was the fulfillment of every bull that was slaughtered and every sheep that was slain. This is the Lamb of God that takes away the sin of the world. This is the one great high priest who himself will be the offering for our sin. It was the 10th hour when I discovered that. And I want to tell you, one of the things that keeps us young in Christ is going back to the beginnings of God's grace in our life. Remembering our spiritual birthday. And John considered just the marvel of God's grace in his life. 1 John 3 verse 1. Behold, what manner of love the Father hath bestowed upon us that we... Let's just stop there. That we should be called. It's like, we shouldn't, but we are. That's a marvel. Can you believe it? That we should be called the sons of God. And it doesn't yet appear what we shall be, but when he appears, we'll be like him. Come on, you've got to anticipate the excitement with which John wrote that. I think he probably put his pen down at verse 1.
2: and just thought about that. Behold the love of God.
1: And as we've said, he doesn't describe himself by name in the gospel. But we believe that he's talking about himself when on several occasions, John 13:23, John 19:26, John 21 verse 7 and verse 20, he talks about the disciple whom Jesus loved. It wasn't that Jesus didn't love the other disciples. It's just that John, in describing himself, says, I'm a disciple loved by Christ. I can't get over it. That's how he kind of described himself. He kind of described his life in those terms, loved by God. Amazing. I tell you, you want to age gracefully? Stir up the beginnings of grace. Never lose the marvel of God's mercy or the amazing nature of God's grace. Take nothing for granted. Take everything with gratitude. Remember that you're a brand plucked from the burning. You don't deserve the grace of God. You don't merit it. The reason God loves you is because he's love. God doesn't find that reason in you. He finds that reason in himself. This is all marvelous. In fact, as I thought about it, my mind drifted back to my early days as a young Christian at Rathcoole Baptist Church. And to a man named Tommy Armstrong, one of the old men in the church who I grew to love. And he always was, you know, spending time with the young men in the church and encouraging them. One of the things that kind of sticks out in my mind about him is that every Wednesday night he would pray. And invariably, repeatedly, every Wednesday night, somewhere in his prayer, he would always get round to quoting the lines of that old hymn. Oh, the wonder of it all. The wonder of it all. That God would love me. I think that's why we loved Tommy Armstrong. I did. That's why I was attracted to him as a young Christian. Because he wasn't a gnarly old Christian who was ready to bark at you on a Sunday morning. No, you realize this is a man who loves Jesus Christ. It's like he's into those latter years and he's still like a child in his heart. He can't believe it that he would be called the Son of God, the children of God. Martin Lloyd-Jones said this, the ultimate test of our spirituality is our amazement at the grace of God. You want to measure how good you're doing? How well you're doing? Do you marvel at the grace of God? Number four, it involves mixing. It involves mixing. What do I mean by that? Simply this. If you want to age gracefully, mix it up with young people. If you want to know you're on track with the Lord Jesus Christ as a seasoned and senior saint, make sure that you spend time with young people. Make sure you have a heart for the next generation. Make sure you're handing off the baton of faith to the next generation. I see it in John. I'll just give you an example. I think it's very clear when he writes his first letter. And in chapter 2, he addresses several categories of people. Let's just break in at verse 13. I write to you fathers. That's physical fathers. He's writing to the dads of the congregation, because you have known him who is from the beginning. I write to you, young men, because you have overcome the wicked one. Listen to this. I write to you, little children, because you have known the Father. Again, he'll address young people in verse 14. I have written to you, young men, because you are strong and the word of God abides in you and you have overcome the wicked one. To me, it's just striking that the Apostle John would address young men and little children. He's mixing it up with the next generation. He has a heart to leave an imprint on them where they embrace and contend for the faith once delivered to the saints. That they represent a form of sound doctrine. That they love the Lord Jesus. That they love one another. That they love truth, that they hate error, that they love the lost and reach out to a world without Jesus Christ. These are the things that was heavy on the heart of John. There's no generation gap in the New Testament. And we shouldn't have any generation gap in our church either. You'll find the young and old together. Has it ever struck you, Ephesians 6 verse 1? Remember, these letters that we read were written and then read in the congregations. They had no physical Bibles. It arrived to them in real time. The pastor would get up and read a letter from the Apostle Paul. So by reading the letter, we get an impression on who's in the audience. You get to chapter 5. Certainly, Paul expects husbands and wives to be there because he says, husbands, love your wives. Wives, submit to your husbands. He then addresses them as parents. He says, fathers, don't exasperate your children. And then he says this, and children, obey your parents. He didn't say, now you parents, tell your children to obey you. He addressed them because they were there, worshiping as families, worshiping together, young and old. Another example would be Titus 2, verses 3 to 4. You older women, teach the younger women to be keepers at home, lovers of their children and their husbands, so that the word of God is not blasphemed. That's why I don't understand the kind of advertisements I saw when I pastored in Ohio one day on a big billboard. One of the mega churches in our area, one of the kind of cool, cutting-edge churches, had a billboard, we're not your grandma's church. You go, wow, cutting grandma out? You know, were you burying him in the cemetery behind the church or something? Are you sending them out to pasture? What's going on? It's the older women teaching the younger women. How are you going to pull that off if it's not grandma's church? You get the point. I don't need to belabor it. Look, we need the young with the old, because we need the young with their idealism, with their enthusiasm, with their can-do spirit. And we need the old with their wisdom and discernment. Cars need brakes and cars need accelerators. And churches need the old and the young side by side, each enriching the other, each complementing the other. And the Bible encourages us to that end.
0: That's an important reminder. God intends the old and young to grow together in community. 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I'm Wayne Shepherd signing off for today, but be sure to come back tomorrow to learn more from the Apostle John, who lived a long life serving the old and young alike, even while exiled on Patmos. Philip DeCourcy has more to share with us Monday on Know the Truth. Today's program was produced and sponsored by Know the Truth Incorporated. Jesus said, "You shall know the truth, and the truth shall make you free."

0: 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Stay with us. We're going to continue learning about Elijah as we join the Bold Steps program. And I sort of had an Elijah moment in my own walk with the Lord many, many years ago. This is back in the 90s. I was going to a secular college, and I was looking around, and there was, you know, 32,000 students going to the school, and I thought, man, I am the only Christian here. God, I'm the only one you have here. There's no other Christians here at the school. And I remember after several weeks going there, living in the dorms, I saw on campus a booth. And the booth was Campus Crusade for Christ, and I was so happy to see them. And I ran to them, oh my gosh, I'm so glad you guys are here. When do you guys meet? And they said, well, we meet at this day and this place, this time. So if you can feel free to join us, oh, I'll be there for sure. So I went there, and there was a nice group of believers there, and it was wonderful, and I wasn't alone anymore. And at a certain point, we broke up, and we got into our prayer groups. And basically, yes, two people to be together. And I remember this one guy, his name was Tim Welch. I remember, and me and Tim were talking after we got done praying. Tim asked me, so where do you live? And I said, well, I don't live here on the west side of campus. I live on the east side of campus. And Tim said, so do I. And he said, what dorm do you live in? And I told him the dorm I lived in, and he said, I live there too. He said, what floor are you on? I said, I'm on the third floor. And he's like, I'm on the third floor. And it turned out here I was thinking I was alone, but not only they have the people of Campus Crusade for Christ in other places as well, there are other Christian ministries there as well, but I had a brother in Christ in the dorm on the floor just a few doors down from me. I had never seen him before I went to that group. So it was a situation where, hey, you know, I've got thousands of people here who know me. You're not the only one. And Elijah saw that as God told him, you know, you're not the only one. There are 7,000 here who haven't bowed a knee to another idol. So stay with us. We're going to learn more about him as we join Dr. Mark Jobe on the Bold Steps program next.
1: Welcome to Johnny Erickson Tada Sharing Hope. Have you ever experienced a season of life that was doubly hard? Well, our dear friend Johnny has something to say about that.
2: Not long ago, I was in Kansas City on behalf of our ministry, cheering on our team there and laying the groundwork for a brand new family retreat in that area. After one of my speaking events, I was greeting people, and I met Janice, a young woman who had brought her mother, Eunice. Janice did not want to take my photo or have me sign a book. Instead, she just wanted me to talk to Eunice, to pray for her. It did not appear that her mother had a disability, but I did notice that Eunice's eyes were red and wet. Apparently, my message that night had meant a lot to her. She couldn't bring herself to speak, and so Janice explained that her mother was suffering severely from pretty serious depression. Is that so? I asked Eunice, and she pressed a tissue to her eyes and nodded yes. I wasn't about to rush Janice and her mother off the platform because I have been depressed, and yes, often I still get down. In many ways, depression is harder to deal with than my physical disability. So in a way, as best I could, I understood Eunice's pain, and my heart really went out to her. And so I did as Janice asked. I prayed right then and there for her dear mother, and I am still praying for her as the Spirit prompts me. A disability is hard enough to deal with, but depression? Whoa, that's doubly hard. And so even now, when I begin to sense the blues coming on, I go on the offensive. I do not wait until my spirit plummets into a pit of depression. No. I'm going to take the initiative. And I basically do four things. First, I give thanks to God for everything I can think to give thanks for, great and small things. 1 Thessalonians chapter 5, verse 18 is a great antidote for the blues. In everything give thanks, it says. And so throughout the day, whether I feel like it or not, I mouth my thanks to God. I force myself to look for things for which I can give thanks, and I tell God so out loud. It's the best way I can place myself under the shower of God's mercy and grace. If I want my heart to brighten up, then it starts with giving thanks. Next, for depression, I look out for others' interests before my own. My depression may scream for my undivided attention. My feelings may whine and complain, but I know full well there are others, many others, whose circumstances are far more difficult than mine. So I look for ways to help them, whether with a note, a prayer, a small gift, I can lift their spirits. I can do something to brighten their heart. Third, I take responsibility. Galatians chapter 3, verse 5 says that we should carry our own load. In other words, we need to make choices and take actions to avoid those things that only make your depression worse. Don't get lost in the television or in a quart of ice cream or in magazines or books that only deaden your spirit. As I often tell others, get up, get dressed, open the front door, get out of the house, get into the community, and serve others. It shows you're taking responsibility to improve your own well-being as well as the well-being of other people. Finally, make certain you seek help. If you're seriously depressed, you can get help and share your needs with a friend who can pray for you and cheer you on.
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5: Some of us want to run from our problems. God says, go back the way you came. I want you to walk through that desert where you were suicidal and look at that place in the face now with hope in your life and say, yeah, that was me, but now I live with purpose and hope. I have dignity. I know who I am. I'm not running from my problems. I'm facing them.

0: Welcome to Bold Steps with Mark Jobe, President of Moody Bible Institute and Senior Pastor of New Life Community Church in Chicago. I'm Wayne Shepherd. Last time we began a really powerful message from Mark about getting ready for a new spiritual season. We looked at Elijah, one of the most gifted prophets in the Old Testament, sitting alone in a cave, convinced that everything was over. If you've ever felt like that, yesterday's message was for you. Catch up online at boldsteps.org. But right now, let's pick up where we left off. The message is titled, Are You Ready for a New Season? Here's Mark Jobe.
1: You know, God tells him later on, hey, Elijah, there's 7,000 others who've not bowed their knee. You're not the only one. You see, he was blaming everybody else. He had a toxic narrative. Can I tell you something? God was trying to get Elijah to take responsibility for where he was at and stop blaming others for where he was at. I believe that one of the first things that God does through fasting and prayer is give us clarity about our reality. God starts to blow away the lies about us, the false narratives, so that we can be honest and see our narrative the way that God sees it. You know, can I tell you something? One of your worst enemies is your own toxic thoughts. Sometimes when people are depressed or sad or struggling, they don't want to be around anybody else. And maybe you're here today and it was a battle to get to church because you thought, I don't want to be around people. I just want to be by myself. One of the worst places for you to be is by yourself with your own thoughts, rehearsing them over and over and over again. Now, I know you don't want to be around people because people are going to ask you, how are you doing? And you have to either smile and say, I'm doing okay. How are you doing? How about the Bears? Because what you don't want to say is, do you really want to know? And then spend a half hour telling people how you're doing. And so you think, do I really want to go? Do I want to talk to people? Do I want to be around people? But I want to tell you something. One of the best things for you to be is around other people that can speak into your thoughts, around the Word of God that can speak truth where there's been lies, in the worship of God, so as you're worshiping God, He can begin to clear away the fog and confusion about what you're thinking. You shouldn't be alone with your own thoughts, some of the worst place to be. And so Elijah needed God to jolt him out of his wrong thinking. Number two, not only does God correct how we see things, but God also quiets us so that we can hear His voice. God calls Elijah out of the cave because He wants Elijah to hear His whisper. Notice what it says in verse 11. Elijah's in the cave. And then God says, what are you doing here? He gives a response. And then God says to him, go out and stand on the mount before the Lord. In other words, go out to the entrance of the cave. And behold, the Lord passed by, and a great and strong wind tore the mountains and broke into pieces the rocks before the Lord. But the Lord was not in the wind. And after the wind, there was an earthquake. Imagine standing at the entrance of the cave, and this hurricane is blowing in front. You're feeling the push of the wind. You're hearing the howl of it as it goes through the cave. You're feeling the strength of it. God was there, but He wasn't in the wind. And then the Bible says that there's an earthquake. Imagine being in a cave and the earth starts to shake. Rocks start to move. Things start to tremble and rumble, and you hear the sound of it coming from inside of the cave as things begin to tremble. But God was not in the earthquake. And then there's a fire. We're not talking about a little fire. We're talking about this huge vortex of a fire that comes, this blazing fire in front of them. And it says, and after the fire, the sound of a low whisper. In fact, in the Hebrew, it uses three words to describe this whisper. The Old Testament is written in the Hebrew language. one of the words

0: silent whisper. The other word means fine or minuscule. And the other word means sound or voice. It could be translated to something like this: a sound of thin silence, or a gentle whisper of stillness, or a voice emerging from the silence. You see, God was not in the earthquake. God was not in the hurricane. God was not in the blazing fire. God was in the whisper. Some of you are looking for lightning from heaven. You're looking for a sign that will jolt you. You're looking for something dramatic that will get your attention, that God somehow will write your name in the heavens within the clouds. And you're looking for that kind of sign. But you know what? Some of us aren't quieting ourselves and listening for how God really speaks, which is in the whisper. You know why we can't hear the whisper? Because there's too much noise. Too much noise in our head, too much noise around us, too much noise in our society. The combustion, the busyness, the craziness, the music. In fact, some of you are very, very uncomfortable with silence. It makes you nervous. Silence forces us to think. You want the TV in the background. You want the music blaring. You want the social media scrolling. But if someone takes your phone away from you and the electricity goes out and you're in silence, it's uncomfortable. Why? Because now you have to think. You're not distracted. You have to examine. You see, I believe that part of the rhythm of true disciples is that we pause to hear the voice of God. We get in the habit of listening. We pause to think, to say, God, what are you saying? What are you whispering to me, God? It's interesting that the voice of God was in the whisper. And so I want to challenge you, especially as we go into this time of fasting and prayer, to ask yourself, God, am I listening to the whisper? Am I hearing your voice? Look up at me. This is really important. All over this auditorium. I want you to know today that the God of the universe, the Alpha and Omega, who's omnipotent, omniscient, present always, who knows you better than anybody else, God is speaking to you. You say, oh, no, not me, Pastor. I'm just a nobody. He doesn't. No. You haven't heard me. God is speaking to you. God loves you. He knows you. He speaks to you. God is getting your attention. God is whispering to you. God loves you more than what you can fathom or imagine. He's a father that's trying to guide you and lead you, awaken you, call you, rebuke you, change you, give you direction, pull the lies out of your life, replace it with truth. But the problem isn't whether God is speaking. The problem is that so many times we can't hear him because we're not listening.
1: 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We're taking a quick break from today's message. And Mark, this message is so much about the importance of quieting ourselves to hear from God. And one of the best ways to jumpstart that on Monday mornings is with the Bold Stepper Weekly.
0: Yeah, we encourage all of our listeners to create space every week to hear the voice of God. One of the crucial times to do that is at the beginning of your new week, Monday. And that's exactly when we send our Bold Stepper Weekly out with a devotional thought, typically a thought based on one of the messages, but something to stir your heart and point you towards God. And I think at the beginning of the week, it's the best time to say, God, I trust the rest of this week to you. Some of you dread Mondays.
1: Yeah.
0: Some of you dread Mondays because you're back to the hustle, the bustle. Some of you work environments that are very tense, or you have to go back to school, or you have little kids pulling at you from every direction. This is a great time to reset yourself on Monday morning to say, God, I'm trusting.

0: trusting you. And we try to encourage you with devotional thoughts through Bold Stepper Weekly. It comes out early in the morning, goes to your email so you can check it whenever you want. But that's the intent of this.
1: Yeah, it's the first thing I see when I open my computer on Monday morning, so thank you for that. 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Thank you for that, Mark. Let's continue, though, with our message called Are You Ready for a New Season?
0: I don't know about you, but occasionally my wife will call me and I'll see the phone ringing and say, oh, hey, babe, what's going on? And she'll say, did you see my text? And I say, what text? I texted you 4 times. And then I'll look at my phone and say, hey, it was on silent. Sorry. It wasn't that she wasn't trying to reach me. It wasn't that she wasn't speaking to me. It was that I didn't notice that she was speaking to me because I had it on silent. I believe that the God of the universe right now, today, in this auditorium, is whispering to your heart and soul. The question is, are you hearing him? Elijah had to come out of the cave, get to the entrance of the cave. It says in verse 13, when Elijah heard it, he pulled his cloak over his face. He went out and stood at the mouth of the cave. And then the voice of the Lord said to him, what are you doing here? God asked him the second time the same question. By the way, I think God works like that a lot of times. If we don't hear him the first time, then he repeats the question. Some of you, God has been saying the same thing for 100 times over, not because God doesn't have anything else to say, but because he needs to get you to hear what he says the first time before he moves on to the second thing he's got to tell you. And so God has to repeat something over and over and over, gets Elijah's attention. I want you to notice what Elijah says. He responds to God and tells him the very same thing that he told him the first time. He replied, I've been very zealous for the Lord God Almighty. The Israelites have rejected your covenant, broken down your altars, put your prophets to death, and I am the one left. And God corrects that narrative. Can I challenge you? First of all, to ask yourself this question. What is the lie and the false narrative that I'm believing? What are you believing about yourself that's false? That's in your head? That's toxic? That's not of God? The second thing I want to have you ask yourself is this. God, what are you saying to me? God, what are you saying to me? Can I encourage you to open up your Bible? A physical Bible. Say, well, Pastor, I don't have one. Go buy one. You know why I say a physical Bible? Because I know that if you have your smartphone Bible, that it's so tempting to swipe. I want you to check this Instagram, this TikTok. It's a little real. And then suddenly, 20 minutes later, oh yeah, I thought I was supposed to be reading the Bible. I get a physical Bible. If you want to swipe, swipe the page. Get a physical Bible. Start to read it with this disposition. God, what are you saying to me? I want to hear. I want to listen. I want to obey. And I believe that when you silence yourself, especially as you're fasting and praying, and silence yourself before God, I believe that God will speak to you. God speaks to those that listen with the Word of God open, reading His Word, saying, Holy Spirit, I'm here to hear your voice. It was the whisper of God. Now, I do have to admit that it's really hard to hear the whisper when you're complaining. Hello. When your voice of complaining and whining and accusation is so loud, it's really hard to hear the whisper of God. And sometimes it's not the noise outside there, it's the noise inside here that really doesn't let us listen. Number three, and lastly, not only must we hear the small voice, that whisper, quiet ourselves down. But we need to also understand that that small voice is not the destination, it's a doorway. Once God had Elijah's attention, he gave him his assignment. So, number three, God wants to take us from spiritual recovery to reassignment. When God starts speaking to Elijah, and I don't have time to get into all that this passage signifies, but in verse 15, the Lord said to him, "Go, return on your way to the wilderness of Damascus, and when you arrive, you shall anoint Hazael to be king over Syria, and Jehu to be king over Israel, and Elijah to be your apprentice," basically, he tells him. So he gave him an assignment. He says, "I want you to go back the way you came." Here's what's important. I want you to hear this. God wants you healed. God wants you whole. God wants the wounds that you have inside to be made well. God wants you free from some of the addictions that you've been battling with. God wants you out of that state of depression, releasing those chains of anxiety, but not just to walk in wholeness, but to walk in purpose. God wants to assign you your divine assignment. Everybody in this auditorium, you are called by God. You have a purpose for your life. You have a divine assignment given to you by God. So our healing and our wholeness is important. But it's the assignment of God that we need to embrace. Elijah was not done. He had to get out of the cave, yeah. But he had to get back on mission, the mission that God called him to. And so you see that God redeploys Elijah. I want you to notice that he sends him back the way he came. Some of us want to run from our problems. We want to go a different direction. God says, go back the way you came. Go face your problems. I want you to walk through that desert where you were suicidal and look at that place in the face now with hope in your life and say, yeah, that was me. I was suicidal, but now I live with purpose and hope. I have dignity. I know who I am. I'm not running from my problems. I'm facing them. God sent Elijah back to Jezebel, back to the issue, back to the problems, but with an assignment, with clarity, with purpose in his life. This became Elijah's greatest season of life. He accomplished more in the second half than he did in the first half. But he had to have that cave experience. You know, I believe that God wants to do that with some of you that are here today. I believe that God wants to clarify your assignment. But you have to be willing to say, "Here I am, God. I'm willing." That's called obedience. So, as we wrap our time up together today, I want to challenge you to do a couple of things. This is important. There are several things I want you to do to make sure you make the most of this season of fasting and prayer. Number one, I already told you about this. Choose your fast intentionally. Do you know what you're going to do? All water fast, juice fast, Daniel fast, intermittent fast. What is it that you're going to do? Number two, decide and determine in advance that you're going to let Scripture lead you in this fast, that you're going to read every day the Word of God. Pastor Josiah encourages, John has 21 chapters. We're fasting for 21 days, one chapter a day. God, I'm reading the Word. What are you saying to me? I'm listening. I want to encourage you to write down what God is showing you during this fast. Because clarity fades if it's not recorded. You forget. Write it down. What is God saying? What are you learning? What steps do you need to take? What is God pressing in on? What are you convicted about? What action do you need to take now? And you know it's God asking you to take it. Number four, turn every hunger pain into a prayer prompt. As you get hungry, instead of moaning about it, complaining about it, and scrolling carne asada, options or the pizza that you're going to have after the fast is over. Turn your hunger into, redirect it towards God and cause it to say, God, I'm going to pray. I'm going to seek you. My hunger, my physical hunger reminds me of my spiritual drive and hunger for you, God. And then lastly, number five, I want to challenge you to join our corporate times of prayer. For 21 days, Monday through Friday, every evening at 7 o'clock, we'll be in this auditorium seeking God, whoever shows up, praying together. On Tuesdays, we'll have a full worship band. Most of the other days, we'll be here praying, seeking God. Show up. Sometimes you need someone to encourage you because it's hard to do it alone. I believe that if you engage in these 21 days, at the end of this time, on January 25th, you're going to say, wow, that was hard, but man, have I learned some things. God has gotten a hold of my life. See some breakthroughs happen and some answers to prayer, some pressing in, some change in your life so that God can, He needs to move in us before God can move through us.
1: What an excellent message. Before God can move through us, He has to move in us. That's Mark Jobe on Bold Steps with the conclusion of his message, Are You Ready for a New Season? Mark, let's go over some of those points you made today. They're so key to this whole issue, aren't they?
0: Yeah, so let me just remind our listeners, new seasons require preparation. You can't live in yesterday's clothes, so to speak. Secondly, I want to remind you that spiritual discouragement often comes from distorted narratives. Get the right God narrative in your mind. Thirdly, fasting oftentimes will help restore clarity and divine perspective, or seasons of prayer, so take time for that. Fourth, God speaks most clearly in the quiet, not in the dramatic. Fifth, God heals us not just for wholeness, but for mission. And then lastly, the cave is not the end, it's the preparation for reassignment. Some of you are in a dark place right now, thinking, well, maybe things are over, maybe this is my destiny. I believe the cave, in Elijah's case, it was the pivotal point of reassignment. So, Father, I pray for that person that right now is in the transition of a season, maybe confused about the next season, maybe clinging to an old season, maybe not sure that they're ready for what you have ahead. I pray in Jesus' name that you would speak quietly, clearly, strongly. I pray that you would give them confidence. I pray that you would reset their soul for what's next. I know, Father, that you have a purpose and a plan. And I pray in Jesus' name that you would speak to those that are preparing for the new season. We ask this in Jesus' name. Amen.
1: 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I'm Wayne Shepherd. 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
3: 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Michael David with you, and as we read Psalm 23, we read, "The Lord is my shepherd. I lack nothing. He makes me lie down in green pastures. He leads me beside quiet waters. He refreshes my soul." And it sounds like, wow, those green pastures sound wonderful. Those quiet waters sound fantastic. Until we realize that even in those green pastures, even beside those quiet waters, crazy things can happen even there as well. Wild animals can attack us there. We can get shot at behind those green pastures. We can have a crocodile come out of those quiet waters. We never know on this side of heaven. But one thing we do know, even if we're in those nice places, bad things can happen even there. But the encouragement we have from Psalm 23 is, even if we walk through the darkest valley, we're not going to fear any evil because God is with us. His rod and his staff, they comfort us. And we're going to learn more about that as we join the Connect program with Skip Heitzig's son, Pastor Nate Heitzig, as he continues his lesson in just a few minutes. Stay with us.
4: America's second president, John Adams, said, "Our Constitution was made only for a moral and religious people. It is wholly inadequate for a government of any other." In other words, John Adams said, our country will not function properly without Christianity. I'm Willie Jordan of Fred Jordan Missions. Let's take three. Is John Adams right? Can our society survive without the Christian faith? Without question, Christianity doesn't have the influence it once had. But others say religion is no longer relevant. It's not necessary to creating a good world. There are no absolutes, no objective truth. Are they right? Friends, our society cannot function without Christianity. Our Constitution will not work without the restraints of religion, just as Christianity will not work without the cross. Christianity without a cross is a sect without a savior. I read about the man who said to the preacher, "I don't like the way you speak about the cross. I think that instead of emphasizing the death of Christ, we should emphasize Jesus as our example." Well, then the preacher asked the man if he had ever sinned. And the man said, "Well, yes." And the preacher replied, "Then your greatest need is to have a savior, not an example." I've shared the gospel with the poor all over the world for more than 60 years, and I can honestly tell you that the message of the cross of Christ is the only hope for mankind. Please go to fjm.org, fjm.org, or write to me, Willie Jordan, Box 12345, Covina, California, 91722. Will you pray for us as we lift up the cross here on Skid Row in Los Angeles? I'm Willie Jordan of Fred Jordan Mission. 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
8: Let me ask you a question. Have you ever hit a major milestone in your life? I mean, something huge, something you had been working on, praying for a long time that finally happened. Maybe you finally beat that addiction to that one sin that you had been struggling with, finished a big project, built a business, repaired a relationship, made it through a hard season, only to realize that you're still under attack. Anyone ever had that happen in your life when you're like, man, this one big thing, this battle that I was fighting forever, and I finally won. I finally did it. I finally got to the top of that mountain, and I thought everything would be hunky-dory once I made it through that battle, but I'm still being attacked. You know, many Christians have the mistaken idea that once they make a commitment to Jesus Christ and seek to walk in the center of His will, that they're in for smooth sailing from that point on. And it's like, okay, what? Now I'm a Christian. Now I'm in God's hands. I'm in God's plan. Everything's going to go perfectly now. But we all know, those of us who have been a Christian for any length of time, that just ain't so, right? It's not true. Certainly knowing and walking with Jesus will help you avoid certain storms within your life and certain problems that would arise. But be aware that a different set of storms are on the way. You know, I think that many of us like the mountaintop experiences with the Lord, right? They're so good, those mountaintop experiences. You made it to the top. It feels good. And we get to the top of the mountain, and we just expect from that point on for God to airlift us from mountaintop to mountaintop. Mountaintop to mountaintop, just victory to victory. No more defeats. I fought really hard for that win that I got, and now I expect it to just be win after win after win. We love it when our good shepherd leads us to green pastures and still waters. Am I right? Does anyone like the green pastures and still waters? We rejoice that when we're cast down, He seeks to restore us and lift us up. We love all the places that He leads us and guides us to, except for one. See, green pastures are great unless those pastures happen to be on the show The Walking Dead and you happen to find yourself being chased by zombies through the valley. The yellow brick road is great until the flying monkeys come and snatch you. The still waters are beautiful until Jaws comes from the deep and takes a chunk out of you. And we can sometimes look at our lives and say, God, don't you know that my life isn't supposed to look like an Alfred Hitchcock movie but a Disney movie? Hashtag Hakuna Matata, hashtag do you want to build a snowman? Like, that's what my life is supposed to look like. And sometimes we think that life with the shepherd should be like Bambi, skipping through the fields, playing with bunnies and cute skunks. Well, guess what, friends? Bambi's mom dies. That's the reality. And sometimes bad things happen in the good plans that God has for us. But valleys, storms, and trials are a part of the Christian life. In the text that we're reading here, Nehemiah chapter 6, as we close out, Nehemiah finishes building the wall. It's a huge milestone. It's what they've been working for 52 days, to complete the wall, to build the wall, and they do it. They win. They get the victory in miracle speed time. But just when you would think the enemy taps out, he reloads. Because listen, just because the wall is done, it doesn't mean the war is over. Nehemiah was finished. We're going to see tonight he was still fighting. And in your life, Christian, you need to understand there are things God has called you to build. We've talked about that at length in this series. And you're going to get to the end of some of those missions God has sent you on. And you're going to find victory. You're going to win that battle. You're going to build that wall. You're going to be on that mountaintop. And you're going to be finished, but you're going to find that you're still fighting. Sometimes the real battles begin when the wall goes up. Let's read Nehemiah chapter 6, verse 15 to 19, and dive into our message. Verse 15 says, so the wall was finished on the 25th day of Elul in 52 days. And it happened when all our enemies heard of it and all the nations around us saw these things that they were very disheartened in their own eyes. For they perceived that this work was done by our God. Also in those days, the nobles of Judah sent many letters to Tobiah, and the letters of Tobiah came to them. For many in Judah were pledged to him because he was the son-in-law of Shechaniah, the son of Arah, and his son Jehohanan had married the daughter of Meshulam, the son of Berechiah. Also, they reported his good deeds before me and reported my words to him. Tobiah sent letters to frighten me. Let's stop there. In our text today, we're going to see three different things. That what happens, what do we experience when we get through the victories of life and we find ourselves on these mountaintop experiences? And number one, we see that the wall was finished, but the work wasn't over. The wall was finished, but the work wasn't over. Look back at Nehemiah chapter 6, verse 15. It says, so the wall was finished on the 25th day of Elul in 52 days. 52 days. 52 days. I want you to think about this. Jerusalem has laid destroyed for almost a century. The walls have been torn down. There's been no repair in sight. Nehemiah goes to Israel, goes to Jerusalem with a mission on his heart to rebuild the walls of Jerusalem. And he gets done in 52 days what couldn't be done in almost 100 years. 52 days of back-breaking, soul-grinding, prayer-saturated work. 52 days of sweat, prayer, pressure, and perseverance, and the wall is finished. Now, again, the completion in just 52 days is nothing short of miraculous. Has anyone in here ever had a house project that you've done that you're told, oh, that should take about 2 months? And how long does it take? Like a year and a half? Right? I mean, this happens all the time where we do a project here. I mean, you guys saw the bathrooms, how long it took to finish bathrooms. I mean, these are just bathrooms and we're told, oh, it's going to be 2 months. Never mind. Let's do 8 months. 52 days to rebuild an entire city without the tools that we have today. 52 days is extraordinary given the scale and the threats that Nehemiah faced along the way. 52 days, that's not government timeline. That's God's power on display. See, this wasn't just a construction job. It never was. It was never just a construction job. It was never just tools and timber and stone. This was a spiritual movement. And Nehemiah didn't just survive opposition, he finished the mission. Nehemiah didn't just rebuild a wall, he reshaped a city's identity. Again, that city lay in ruins for over a century, was now standing again. But I want to point something out. Just because it was fast doesn't mean it was easy. Right? We've been in this text now. We've been in the book of Nehemiah for several months, and we've seen all the trials that he faced. We know all the battles that Nehemiah had to face to get here. Not only the building battles, but all the confrontation, all the persecution, all the threats, all the lies. Nehemiah had to face a lot of battles to get here. So although it was fast, it wasn't easy. And I want to point something out in our lives. You can't finish anything God-sized without also facing hell-sized opposition. You can't finish anything God-sized without facing hell-sized opposition. And God has called you to a great work. We talked about that last week. He has called you to do a great thing. And if you are busy about doing the God-sized vision that he has placed on your heart, recognize and understand you're going to face hell-sized opposition. Favor isn't the absence of resistance. Favor is the presence of God in the middle of resistance. And the fact that this work was completed is evidence of divine favor and leadership. The Hebrew word for finish, when it says the wall was finished, is the verb kalah. And that word speaks and signals completion. It also echoes the Genesis creation language, suggesting God's providential empowerment to finish the work. And as a matter of fact, we're going to see in just a little bit, it's so evident that even the enemies of Israel, the unbelievers, the atheists, look at the work that was done and recognize God did that. That's how evident it was that God was the one who did this work. This wasn't just a wall. It was a witness to God's power. See, God can accomplish in days what men think would take years. And God finishes what he starts. And God uses people like you to do it. I asked you last week, what wall are you building right now? What is it that God has called you to build? Whatever it is, you need to recognize that if God called you to build it, God's going to help you finish it. And God finishes every project that he starts. God is the opposite of me. Every project that I start, and then I start a new one, and then I start a new one, and then I start a new one, and then I forget that I even started that one 2 years ago until my wife reminds me. That's why God gives us a helpmate. God finishes every project that he starts. Now, the word finish or kalah also suggests completion with purpose, not just ceasing activity. See, there's a difference to say I'm done. I might not have actually completed with purpose what I'm supposed to do. I might have just ceased doing something, ceased activity. The word kalah speaks to finishing with purpose, with purpose.
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8: God's work within our lives is both purposeful and time-bound. And God finishes what he starts. Philippians 1:6 reminds us, being confident of this very thing, that he who has begun a good work in you will complete it until the day of Jesus Christ. And I want to let you know, whatever you've gotten through up to this point, whatever victories you've had, whatever battles you've won, you're here today, you're up to this point, because God is with you. You didn't do it by yourself. The British missionary Hudson Taylor, who was a contemporary of Charles Spurgeon, said this, God's work, done in God's way, will never lack God's supply. Christian, I don't know what your life's looked like. I don't know what wars you've been in. I don't know what pain you've experienced. I don't know what you've had to overcome to be here tonight. But whatever it is, you didn't get here on your own. You didn't get here because of your strength and your power. That healing, that restoration, that fresh start, it wasn't because of your hustle. It was because of his help. You didn't get through the depression, the addiction, the betrayal, the rebuild on your own. The wall didn't raise itself. God did it. God is working behind the scenes. When God gives you a done moment, when you find yourself on that mountaintop, when you find yourself on top of that rebuilt wall, and you're in that done moment, don't forget who brought you there. The fact that you've made it this far is evidence of God's hands. Back to Nehemiah, just because it was fast, just because it was finished, it didn't mean the work was over. Again, we would look at this, Nehemiah chapter 6. The whole purpose of the book is Nehemiah rebuilding the walls, right? That's the whole purpose. So we would read this story and think, all right, the story's done. It's over. Nehemiah has come to a close. What's the next book in the Bible? And yet, I want you to recognize, we're only halfway through the book of Nehemiah. And so while the mission of rebuilding the wall was done, the work wasn't over. The mission was accomplished, but the enemy's still active. See, finishing one assignment doesn't mean the mission is over. And just because the wall is done doesn't mean the war is done. The wall was finished, but Nehemiah knew the real test comes after the celebration. Finished isn't final. It's just the start of what God wants to build through you. And some of us get to the end of building something great within our lives, and we kind of phone it in afterwards. We kind of get complacent. We kind of kick back and relax and say, I did what God called me to do. Meanwhile, God's saying, yeah, but you're not done yet.
0: All you showed me is that you're faithful to do what I've called you to do, so now I'm going to give you more. Right? This is the whole premise of the parable of the talents, is that God rewards those who were faithful with what he had given them, and he gives them more. Why? So they can do more. So when you come to the end of a wall being built, when you come to that mountaintop, recognize that it's not over, it's just starting. Don't confuse a milestone with the mission being over. And be careful, because when you succeed, complacency often shows up right after victory. Times of greatest temptation often follow times of greatest triumph. When you think of David, two names come to mind. Say them out loud if you know them. David and Goliath, and David and Bathsheba. One represented his greatest victory. The other, his greatest defeat. One, his greatest moment of faith. The other, his greatest failure. Right after the father said, "This is my beloved son in whom I am well pleased," the devil was there to tempt him in the wilderness. The devil always opposes those who God approves, those who are obedient, those who are faithful to do what God has called them to do, those who stay on the wall and are up to a great work. Those become the biggest targets. And many times in our lives, the most difficult trials come after the greatest triumphs. After the transfiguration of Jesus on the mountaintop came a demon-possessed man at the bottom of the mountain. David, after slaying Goliath, was met with praise from the people and a spear thrown at him from Saul. Samson, after he destroyed 1,000 enemies, met a girl named Delilah. Peter, who boldly stood for Christ and even hacked the ear off of a soldier, only hours later was ashamed to even acknowledge he knew Jesus. No sooner had Israel been delivered from Egypt than Pharaoh came pursuing them with his army. And sometimes our wins can cause us to feel invincible, and we can let our guard down. We can relax. Don't celebrate the wall if you forgot why you built it. Don't celebrate the wall if you forgot why you built it. You didn't survive addiction, heartbreak, or burnout just to coast now. Finishing what God started in you requires grit, grace, and God's presence. Don't stop now. Look, Satan would love for you to take the pedal, your foot off the pedal. He'd love for you to put it on cruise control, unbuckle your seatbelt, start singing some country songs on the road and get distracted. Why? Because Satan wants you dead. Satan wants you to be in the car wreck of your life. He wants to scrape your dead body off the pavement. Satan doesn't want you down. He wants you dead. And when we put life into cruise control, when we stop doing what God has called us to do and we grow complacent talking about what he did last year, or what he did 10 years ago, or what he did when we were kids. When we allow that complacency to seep into our lives, that's exactly the moment Satan is waiting for. God finishes what he starts, but when he does, he's not done with you. See, you're not just like a tool on his tool belt, that he finished that project, now he's done with that tool. Even if the wall is finished, that doesn't mean he's finished with you. You'd think at this moment, Nehemiah would kick back, celebrate, post a selfie with the wall, and go on vacation, go to Disneyland. That's not what he does. Check out what happens next. The second thing we see is that the enemy was intimidated, but not repentant. Look at verse 16. And it happened when all of our enemies heard of it, and all the nations around us saw these things, that they were very disheartened in their own eyes. For they perceived that this work was done by our God. The word for disheartened comes from the Hebrew root word nafal, and it means to fall, to collapse, or to weaken. To fall, to collapse, or to weaken. So the enemies of Israel see that the work is done, and they become disheartened. They fall, they collapse, they're weakened. What are they weakened by? They're weakened by the completion of the work that God had given them. They're weakened by what the Israelites accomplished, but more importantly, they're weakened by what God accomplished. The haters didn't just get quiet, they got shook. They got terrified. Nehemiah didn't just build a wall, he built credibility. And now his enemies aren't just defeated, they're disheartened.
8: And here's the principle for our lives. We talked about last week all of the different persecution we experience as Christians. The lies, the threats, the spiritual manipulation. All these things that we experience. But when you finish what God has called you to start, it exposes the weakness of every lie spoken against you. Your greatest tool is finishing the work that they didn't want you to. Remember all the attacks Nehemiah has faced, all the lies that have been spoken to and about him, all the threats he's encountered. And throughout all of that, Nehemiah didn't fight back. What did he do? He just kept working. And now we see why. His work was his weapon. And the completion of his work was his victory. He didn't need to say anything to defeat his enemies. He didn't need to raise a single sword or send a single threat back. He just needed to complete the work. God's victory is loud, even when you're silent. The best way to defeat your enemies isn't to get drawn into their game and get loud and get angry and fight back and yell back. It's to remain silent. Keep doing what you're doing and let God's victory silence your enemies. Let God's victory be the thing that you hang above your mantle. Let God's victory be the driving force behind your life. The best counterattack isn't getting revenge, it's completing the work. When you complete the work that God has given you, despite the attacks of your enemies, it silences your enemies. They were disheartened. Their confidence was collapsed. But why? Continue on in that verse. It says, they were disheartened in their own eyes. Why? For they perceived that this work was done by our God. They were disheartened because they realized it was God who completed the work. The nations looked on at what had happened. 52 days, this ragtag group of Israelites rebuilt the walls in 52 days. How could that be? They look on at the magnitude of the task and who's doing the task. And the only logical explanation left for these unbelievers is that they couldn't deny God's hand. It has to be that God they worship. It's got to be that God, the God of the Israelites. They knew this wasn't just good leadership. It was God's fingerprint. Let me ask you, what's the last thing that you did in your life that was so crazy, so outlandish, so impossible that only God could have pulled it off? Because if everything you've done in your life is something the world can look on and say, wow, you're really good. Wow, you're really smart. You're really talented. You're a great leader. If everything in your life is things that the world can pat you on your back for, you're doing too small of things. God has called you to do things that if it works out, the only logical explanation from an unbelieving world is that God did that. God did that. That is what God has called you to. Live in such a way that people say, only God could have pulled that off. Christian, your obedience is evangelism. Your endurance is a megaphone for God's glory. Your faithfulness makes God undeniably visible. When you stay faithful to what God calls you to build, even your enemies become unintentional worship leaders. When you stay faithful, I'm going to say it again, to what God has called you to build, even your enemies become unintentional worship leaders. So let's make it our goal to make some more worship leaders in this city. Let's make it our goal to make some more worship leaders in this world. People who are unbelievers that will look at our lives and they will observe and recognize God's glory because of our work.
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1: 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We're going to join Focus on the Family with our guest, Dr. Erwin Lutzer. And we're talking about prayer tonight. That's what he's going to continue his lesson on. And he's going to be teaching us, you know, obviously all of us, when we pray, we want to hear God say yes, meaning God grants our requests. Or at the very, very minimum, have God say wait. You know, in other words, God delays the answer according to his timing. We're going to get it, just not right now. But I don't think any of God's children enjoys hearing God say no when God is lovingly denying our request because he has a different plan or knows something we don't. And like I was saying yesterday, some people think an answered prayer means getting the outcome we want. But in Scripture, God does answer prayers by saying no sometimes. And him saying no, our prayer has still been answered. And sometimes God's no is protecting us from harm. He's keeping us dependent on him. He's redirecting us to something better. Or he accomplishes purposes that you and I cannot see. So sometimes God is saying no to our prayers for an ultimate greater good. And we also must remember, sometimes we'll be praying and praying and praying and praying, and God absolutely remains silent. I've had that sometimes. I don't know if you've ever had that, where I was praying and praying and praying, and God was silent. Well, one thing we as children of God must never interpret the silence of God as the indifference of God. And we're going to learn more about that as we join Focus on the Family next.
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8: I said, Lord, thank you that you said no to the prayer of your son. 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
9: Dr. Erwin Lutzer is back for another powerful discussion about prayer, why we pray, how God uses prayer to transform us, and how we can learn to align our will with his. Today on Focus on the Family with Jim Daly, we're going deeper on the subject. I'm John Fuller.
10: John, we're going to address one of the hardest areas of the Christian life, and that's when we turn to the Lord in prayer and it doesn't get answered. It doesn't get answered the way we expect. We feel silent or alienated from the Lord. That is okay to feel that way, but what we do with that is critical before the Lord. It's our attitude. And man, we covered so much great territory last time with Dr. Lutzer. It was good stuff.
9: It really was.
10: And you know, one of the things in our journey together in this life is how do we go deeper into relationship with Christ? And I'm excited because I think day two will be power-packed again with how our attitude needs to reside within God's heart and hands, and then what are we learning in that process to be deeper in Him.
9: Yeah, be sure to go back and listen to that previous episode with Dr. Lutzer. It's easiest to find on our app, and you can download that, or you can go online or catch it on YouTube. Now, Dr. Lutzer is Pastor Emeritus of the Moody Church in Chicago. He served there as Senior Pastor for 36 years. And he's got three radio programs in the U.S. and internationally. He's online. He's a busy guy. He's written over 70 books, and we're so pleased to have him back to talk about this one. Why Doesn't God Answer My Prayers? A Biblical Guide to God's Hidden Purposes.
10: Dr. Lutzer, welcome back. What a great day we had yesterday.
8: Jim, the reason I'm so excited is because I think that people who have given up on God and given up on prayer are going to be encouraged to go to God with greater faith and greater understanding that His hidden purposes, though they are indeed hidden from us, are fully known by Him. And that even in unanswered prayer, there are tremendous issues that God is dealing with that is hidden from our sight.
10: Yeah, and it, again, is so good. So many lessons out of our discussion last time. You know, one of the biggest struggles that we can have is not an answer in our prayers. It's silence. You know, we don't hear from God, or seemingly we don't hear from God when we've petitioned Him for whatever it might be, some pain that we have. I guess Paul experienced that. You know, he had the thorn in the flesh, and at some point, he thought, okay, this is going to stay, and I'm not going to pray anymore for that. I petitioned God. He basically said no, and we'll keep moving. Job is another example of perhaps that silence that I'm talking about, where he was hit hard. In fact, it's a very intriguing thing, and I'd love you to comment on this too, that Satan entered into the presence of God and said, give me your servant Job. He'll turn on you the minute he has a chance. And God responds to Satan.
8: Here's a very important lesson. Never interpret the silence of God as the indifference of God.
10: Mm.
8: God may be silent, but He is not indifferent. Now let me pick up on Job since you mentioned that. Here's the remarkable thing that you have to understand. Job did not know the first two chapters of his book.
10: Right.
8: He didn't know that God and Satan had had this dialogue and that he was going to be tested. If he had known that, he'd have been able to endure this trial much better. All that he knows is, for no apparent reason, he has 10 dead children on the hilltop. His wife is very skeptical, as we all know. Job's wife is oftentimes highlighted. And Job does not understand any of that. He doesn't know that the whole world is going to hear about his faith later on through the Bible. Hmm. All that is hidden from him. All that he knows is this. And since we're speaking theology here, he doesn't say, the Lord gave and the devil took away. He saw the sovereignty of God behind his experience, and he said, the Lord gave, and the Lord took away.
10: Mm.
8: Blessed be the name of the Lord. And he said that without any explanations as to what God was doing. That is real faith.
10: Yeah. Erwin, let me ask for that person that is suffering right now, and they've given their prayers over to God. And they are interpreting it as, I may not be important to him. I don't feel he sees me. I mean, that's one of the greatest desperations in humanity, not being seen. And then for those that have faith in God, if you translate it, unlike Job, if you translate it to, he doesn't care about me, he doesn't see me in my affliction, it's exactly opposite of what Scripture is telling us. But speak to the heart of that for that suffering person.
8: I want to emphasize the fact that the Apostle Paul, since you mentioned him at the beginning, the Apostle Paul goes to God because he has a thorn in the flesh, from Satan, by the way.
10: Hmm.
8: That's interesting. And three times he entreats the Lord and says, please take it away. Twice, the Lord says nothing. The third time, he says no, but I'll give you grace. And to the person who is suffering there, who has asked God for specific healing, as the Apostle Paul did, we don't know exactly what his thorn was, for the person who's suffering there, could I give you that word of encouragement? Cleave to God's grace. We do not have God's understanding, but we do have the assurance of grace and the fact that Jesus said that all things are known, and he even said to

0: And the fact that Jesus said that all things are known, and he even said to his disciples, don't worry about tomorrow because today has enough trouble. And what he's saying is the God who takes care of the birds is the God who is going to take care of you. And he says, are you not of much more value than many sparrows? So my dear friend, bring your doubts to God, but at the same time, know this, that God is on your side. He is there for you, and he's going to give you grace to endure. And grace is like a pillow upon which a weary traveler can lay his head. You don't have to understand in order to believe.
1: Mm. Dr. Lutzer, I often have this thought of the disappointed Christian. I mean, if you were to take your last breath in that moment of angst, God hasn't answered your prayer and you're disappointed, and let's just that assumption that, whoop, in the next second, you're right in front of the Lord. You're done with this life. It just happened. And you're carrying that into that conversation with God. Man, I don't want to be there. I would much rather be all the examples that you've given. You know, the Lord giveth and the Lord taketh away. Blessed be the name of the Lord. That's how I would want to enter into heaven with my attitude. I feel like that's a discipline of having, you know, thinking, not in fear, this isn't a fearful thought, but I'm going to face the Lord. Each one of us is going to face the Lord. Wouldn't you much rather face him with an attitude of gratitude as opposed to, I've got 10 questions for you, Lord?
0: Yeah, and whether or not those questions will be relevant once you die, that's a question we don't have an answer to.
1: Right.
0: But I want to say this, Jim, to the person who is dying with doubts, even though they are true believers, we are not promised an easy journey.
1: Hmm.
0: We are only promised a safe landing.
1: Mm-hmm.
0: So when you arrive in heaven, you will arrive there with the knowledge that you were bought by Christ, you belong to him, and you're going to be with him forever. Because we as human beings oftentimes, I mean, if you were before a firing squad, it might not be a happy experience where you say, oh, Lord, I'm so glad for this. It may be very difficult. It is fearful. But as a believer, you will arrive at your destination, and Jesus is going to be there for you, even as he was for Stephen, who was stoned.
1: Yeah. Mm.
0: And that's a very interesting insight into eternity. Stephen is stoned. He looks up into heaven. Jesus is standing. The only time in the New Testament when Jesus is standing, he's always seated at the right hand of God. And Jesus is saying, Stephen, these stones are going to hurt. You're going to go through a lot of suffering, but I just want you to know that when you die, I'm going to be here for you.
1: Yeah. Hmm. I that's exactly the point I was trying to make. But you got to contemplate this. Because it's big. Are you capable of going down like Stephen?
0: Well,
1: attitudinally, maybe not being stoned and the roughness of that, but even, man, even in our attitude to be able to go down with your will be done, Lord.
0: And yeah, into thy hands I commit my spirit.
1: Yeah.
0: That phrase was on the lips of most people, most martyrs who died for the faith.
1: Yeah.
0: Imitating Jesus, whose last words on the cross were, Father, into thy hands I commit my spirit. And that would be the ideal attitude with which we should die.
1: You know, an interesting story that I've come across. I was out visiting a donor who builds 911 rescue boats in the Seattle area. And a wonderful man. And he asked me to come down and just spend a day with him at the factory and watch how they do it. And I'm always, it's like how it's made.
2: Mm-hmm.
1: And he said, I don't know if Joe's here today, but Joe's got a pretty interesting testimony you're going to need to hear. So I'm thinking the whole time. So we're almost three quarters of the way through the day. And here comes this man running at me. And I'm thinking, this must be Joe. And Joe runs up and he was on the assembly line in some capacity. But he came up to me and said, hey, I'm Joe. I love Focus on the Family, Mr. Daly. Thanks for being here today. And I said, Joe, I've heard you've got quite a testimony. He goes, yeah, I got a diagnosis of cancer. But cancer, who cares? We're all going to go down. I don't care how we go. I was like, okay, that's an interesting statement. I said, what happened? And he said, well, I had stage 4 cancer, and that night,

0: already in the hospital getting a chemo treatment, and he said the brightest light, when everybody left the room, the brightest light appeared at the end of my bed, and it was so pure, pure love. It felt like I was going to pop. And he went through that story, and that wasn't even the most relevant part. He just said, I don't care what gets me. Something's going to get all of us. I can't wait to be tapped in to that source of love once again.
1: Hmm. Wow.
2: Yes, Jim, you know, the statistics on death are very impressive. And I remember sitting with a man who would die 40 days later. He said to me, if I could sign something to get out of this, I would. But he said, and he was 64 years old, he said, I would have to come back to this moment anyway, because there's no way to get out of death. And so if it happens when you're younger or it happens when you're older, it may not matter much to you. Of course, those who are left behind, they struggle. But, you know, in the book of Hebrews, it says that Jesus died to deliver those who through fear of death were all their lifetime subject to bondage. So to the person out there who's a true believer, just know this. Yes, we can't avoid death. We can prepare for it. But the simple fact is this. You are going to arrive in glory.
1: Yeah.
3: Wow.
4: Yeah, what an assurance, what a confidence we can have in our faith in Christ. 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It's going to help you do that. 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
0: Dr. Lutzer, I have been bursting at the seams here to ask you this question. And I think it's one of the most important questions as an example. And you've done a great job giving us, you know, Abraham and Job and Paul and others in Scripture. Let's go to the source, Jesus. I mean, he goes into the Garden of Gethsemane. He knows what's coming. He knows his death is imminent, and it's going to be horrible. Scourging, hanging on a cross, and he prays to the Father. What do we take away from how he prayed?
2: Jim, I want to share my heart with you and with everyone else who is listening. Because when I studied this, it was so transforming. Here's the thing. First of all, Jesus is in agony. He asks Peter, James, and John to join him. They, of course, fall asleep. And he goes, according to Matthew, face down on the ground. And he is in great agony. Why? Because he has to drink the cup that his Father gave him. And we know that the cup is the cup of God's wrath. Mm. I want everyone to visualize this. Imagine all of the sin of the world, all compressed, and all of the judgment of God on sin, compressed into 3 hours. And Jesus is going to endure that. For a period of time, he's going to be separated from the Father. Fellowship will be broken. The ontological relationship of the Trinity will be totally intact. But Jesus is going to have to say, my God, my God. The only time in the New Testament where he called God, God, and not his Father. My God, why hast thou forsaken me? All right. He needs the help of the disciples. So Jesus is going through unbelievable agony. And by the way, if all depression and fear were sinful, Jesus would sin. But he's sinless. I mean, these kinds of experiences are common to all of us.
0: So grief, that kind of grief is okay. That's in the scope of being godly.
2: Yes.
0: It's not ungodly.
2: Now, Jesus goes, and 3 times he prays to the Father. And this is in Mark chapter 14. Jesus says, Father, all things are possible with you. Remove this cup from me. And he prays that 3 times. And then Jesus says, nonetheless, whatever you will, let your will be done. Jim, when I realized this, I left my computer desk and I got on the floor before God, because what I'm going to share was so transforming. Our salvation was founded on an unanswered prayer. What if God had said, yeah, okay, from what I've seen of the human race, let's abort the plan. It's not worth it. These human beings, they're sinners. They love their sin. Let them go and be damned. You and I would not be redeemed. It's because the Father said no to the Son. You have to drink the cup. That is the basis of our salvation. And if I could shout this to everyone who's listening, I would say this, that God may be doing greater things through unanswered prayer than he is through answered prayer. And if I might take the time to just draw a couple of lessons about this. First of all, it's very evident that today's prayerless Christians become tomorrow's backsliders. Here's Peter, James, and John, who fell asleep along with the other disciples. They weren't praying with Christ, and before the chapter ends, you discover that they've all forsaken him. And so if you're a prayerless Christian, this certainly could happen to you. And Jesus said, watch and pray. Jim, you know that the reason we have to watch is to watch for enemies, right?
0: Mm.
2: Because there are enemies, and in our homes today, we have to watch for the enemies, the internet, and everything that comes to us. Watch and pray that you enter not into temptation. The spirit is willing, but the flesh is weak, and we've certainly all experienced that. But here's the thing. Though Jesus Christ's prayer was not answered in the affirmative, his prayer was heard. If you go to Hebrews chapter 5, you discover that Christ in his flesh offered prayers and supplications to God, and he was heard in that he feared. Now, eventually, of course, Jesus was raised from the dead. But notice this. According to Greek scholars, the word heard is positive. He was heard. And I want to say to all those who are listening, even your unanswered prayers are heard by God. I remember in Bible college visiting a home. We were doing some home visitation, and a woman came to the door, and she was wiping her tears from her cheeks. I still remember it vividly, though it was many years ago. And she said, oh, forgive me. I've just been praying for my son. Now, here's the thing. I don't know what happened to her son, but I do know this, that her prayer was heard. So remember this, in Revelation chapter 5, it says that the 24 elders fell down before the Lord, and it says each of them had a golden bowl filled with incense, which is the prayers of the saints. So my dear friend, keep praying. Mm. Keep trusting. Even if your prayer isn't answered, remember this, God may have a hidden agenda. And let us begin to thank him for unanswered prayers, because we know that if they are unanswered, there must be a good reason, even if we don't know what that reason is. To be very clear, we have to live by promises, not explanations.
0: Yeah.
2: And so you and I must recognize here that our Savior experienced unanswered prayer, and thank God he did. When I was on the floor before the Lord, when this finally hit me, I said, Lord, thank you that you said no to the prayer of your son. Thank you, because if you had said yes, we'd have not been redeemed. So to repeat, God may have agendas that are much greater than our experience. And what we need to do is to lean into that and say, we don't have to understand in order to keep believing. This is the trial of your faith.
0: Right. And that greater is wiser as well. God has wisdom beyond what we could imagine.
2: To everyone listening, at the end of the day, it's not my will, It's not your will. Accept the will of God for you, even though it's very different than God's will for somebody else, and say, nevertheless, not my will, but thine.
0: Powerful words, and a powerful revelation, actually, that we're saved through an unanswered prayer. What a statement. That had to be the biggest aha.
2: Well, not
0: in
2: only
0: writing
2: that,
0: this book.
2: For a moment, I shuddered.
0: Yeah.
2: Mm-hmm. Oh, yeah. God, thank you, Father, that you did not answer the prayer of your son.
0: Think of that. Think of the pain of that.
2: Yeah. And then Jesus drank the cup, and the cup came from the Father. I need to explain this. Wicked hands crucified Christ. But there's a limit to what wicked hands can do. There comes a time when wicked hands can no longer do anything, and we are in God's hands. So Jesus experienced all of the wickedness of Herod, of course, and the Romans and the Jews and all that. But that was okay. That was the cup that was given to him by his Father. And I'm speaking to people today who are going through suffering at the hands of unbelievers, maybe also the hands of believers. They need to see that this cup has been given to them of God. The source may be evil, but ultimately, because it's under God's control, God is using that for good. Huh. And so Jesus drank the cup, and thank God he did.
0: Yeah. Mm. Powerful words. Right at the end here, Dr. Lutzer, Johnny Erickson Tada is a person that we all know, her and her husband Ken. Terrible teenage diving accident left her a paraplegic. She's probably one of the most amazing living inspirations in the world. I mean, she just wakes up gritting through the pain and all the suffering that she deals with to sing for the Lord, to paint. But she has to wake up every day with that willingness. Speak to the power of her testimony.
2: I heard her say, and this, of course, is a paraphrase, that when that accident happened so many years ago, first of all, she wanted to die. She wanted to commit suicide. She couldn't do that, thankfully. And then she said she went to healing services, and everyone told her that John chapter 5 is the story for you. It's the story of the man at the pool of Bethesda. About 40 years later, she's taken to Israel. Of course, she's in a wheelchair, and she goes to the pool of Bethesda. And she said that when she sat there, she thanked God that she had not been healed 40 years earlier. Because of all the good that God did through her as a result of her suffering. Thank God, even when your prayers are unanswered, because God may have a bigger vision to do in you and through you than you will ever find out about in this life.
0: So true. And, you know, Johnny, if you're listening, we love you and thank you for that witness. That's what we mean by being a witness for Christ. And sometimes it's the short straw, but she's lived it so well. Yeah. So well. Dr. Lutzer, this has been so good. There's so much more in the book. We can't cover it all. And man, everybody needs a copy of this great resource. So thank you for being with us these past 2 days. Really good, good insights. Thank you.
2: Thank you, Jim and John.
0: Yeah, so appreciate it. Let me turn to you and say, have you been praying? Do you have a habit of prayer? Have you made it important in your life? If the answer is no, and I'm not laying guilt on you, I'm just saying prayer is powerful. Prayer is important. I'm so grateful that Gene and I are able to start days mostly with prayer, not every day, to be honest, but we should be every day. And together as a couple, and certainly as an individual. So it's a discipline, it's a habit that you need to form for all the right reasons. And I know you've heard that through the great answers that Dr. Lutzer has provided through the questions. And I hope you'll be wanting to get a copy of this book. Be a partner in ministry with us. Just make a gift of any amount. If you cannot afford it, call us. I'm willing to put my neck out there to say we'll do that, trusting others will cover the cost of that. If you need it, and everybody again should have a copy. Mm-hmm. Money shouldn't be the issue, and let's not make it the issue. Get a hold of us, get a copy. If you can support us, we'll send it as our way of saying thank you. If you can't, we're going to send it and help you.
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5: 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Hope you enjoyed Focus on the Family with Jim Daly with their guest, Dr. Erwin Lutzer. And he's truly amazing, as you've heard. I mean, he's a speaker. He's a radio broadcaster. He's an author. He's pastor emeritus of the Moody Bible Church in Chicago, Illinois. And there's so much we can learn from people like Dr. Lutzer and other very, very learned people in the faith. And sometimes the only thing is, it's good to learn from them like we just did and like we can continue to do, reading their books and hearing their messages and such. But sometimes we tend to think, well, you know, if the hard questions and when people ask them, we'll just defer them to Dr. Lutzer. So we don't have to answer them. We'll just go to them. Well, the thing is because bottom line is we can't answer all the questions that an unbelieving world has. They're going to throw some questions at us we don't know. But there's always one thing we can do when we're sharing our faith with others as we are being faithful to the Lord to take the gospel to all the world, preaching and teaching them to obey everything he commanded us, and baptizing them in the name of the Father and Son and the Holy Spirit. One thing we can do that basically can't really be challenged genuinely with any intellectual integrity is we can always share our testimony. We can just share what God did for us. And we're going to learn more about that as we join Pastor Bill Buffington on A Transforming Word next.
6: 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The late Raymond Edmond says it this way. 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
11: Bro, I'm trying to prevent you from going to hell. And God took the little bit he shared and a track and some prayer. And somehow it all came together. And I was convinced that I'm probably going to die and go to hell. God's trying to warn me. I better get it together. And in October 95, I got saved. You know, we were kids. He knew nothing at the time, but he knew enough. He knew that he was saved and I wasn't. And I needed to get saved or I was going to go to hell. Simple, but it was enough truth to save me. And so don't worry about what you don't know. Be willing to share what you do know.
10: As we go through this world, we feel the need to over-prepare before we can share our faith. We think we need Bible school or perfect knowledge before we're allowed to talk about Jesus. But while growth and learning are important,
12: The truth is that you don't need to be an expert to share what Christ has done in your life. You simply need to share the hope you've received. So today, Pastor Bill wants you to know that if you know what Jesus has done for you, you can share that message with someone right now. Now here's Pastor Bill in the book of Matthew chapter 8 as he continues his message, Jesus' power over demons.
11: Jesus gives a one-word command. He says, go. And when they had come out, they went into the herd of swine. And suddenly, the whole herd of swine ran violently down a steep place into the sea, and they perished in the water. So all the pigs, as soon as the demons entered the pigs, they destroyed them, right? Which is kind of interesting because that's characteristic of what the enemy wants to do when he comes into people's lives. If you guys write notes, write down John chapter 10, verse 10. In John 10:10, Jesus says, the thief, speaking of the enemy, he comes but to steal, to kill, and to destroy. And then Jesus says, but I have come that you might have life and that you might have it more abundantly. So while the enemy's agenda is to rip you off, rob you, kill you, destroy you, Jesus says, but hey, hold up. One more powerful than the enemy is me, Jesus, not me, Bill Bubman, Jesus. And he says, I have come. I want you to have life. And I want you to have life in abundance. And that, so you have these two agendas. You got the enemy that hates us, wants to rip you off, kill you, and destroy you. You have the Savior that says, man, I love you. I want to give you life, and I want to give you life in abundance. I want life to be full and rich and abundant for you. And so it would argue that we would make the decision to follow him. Amen. That we would be careful that we wouldn't live a life that leaves us open to the schemes and strategies and tactics of the enemy, who God has given us the 411. God has said, look, that's the agenda of the enemy. So don't play in his courts. Don't play around in his stuff. His agenda is to rip you off, kill you, and destroy you. Just come with me. Follow me. Walk with me. I'm coming to give you life and give you life in abundance. And this is why this is a word for believers. You can be a believer possessed by the Lord, belonging to the Lord, but then go live a life where you're fooling around in the enemy's playpens. So you got believers that still club and party and just live out there in that space. That's not God's space out there, y'all. That's the enemy's space out there. When I look at a church service, I think this is God's environment. Prayer, God inhabits the praise of his people, praise his word, his spirit indwelling his people. God's like, man, this is a gathering of my people, my spirit. When you come into a church service, you're like, man, the presence of the Lord was heavy. Why? Because the people of God possesses them. It's God's presence in us as we all come together. That's why it's important that we come together. You can't do this on TV. God bless y'all that are on TV. But you can't have all of that on TV, right? There's some things lacking and missing in that way, but it's a powerful environment where God is moving. God can be speaking to someone. God can be ministering to your spirit, your soul. That's what he does when we all come together. Take a club. Satan, the music is Satan's music. You got alcohol and stuff flowing. People come in high and they come in there. They're getting lit. They're getting out of their mind. They're under the influence of something other than God. Drinks are flowing. Mostly everybody here is under them. Lots of non-believers here. We are in a satanic, and this is his environment. This is his world. This is his realm. What business has a child of God in that? And if you move in that and you get messed over and things begin to happen in your life, God's like, why were you there? You don't belong there unless you was there on a mission. Unless you was like, I'm missionary to the club, folks. You know, like literally, unless you was there on a mission, what business have a child of God in an environment that's just rich in Satan's like, I own this environment. So I'll get you. I'll figure out what you weak in and get you taken over, you know. I'll figure out what's a struggle, what's a weak point here. And so be careful as a believer that you know, I belong to the Lord, but there's some places I don't belong. And there's some things I don't belong around or in. And I want to be careful about that. So the pigs, as soon as the demons went into the pigs, it says they ran violently down the steep place. So I just want you to catch that. As soon as they went in, they just violently ran off a cliff. And you got to get the picture. Imagine the other gospel tells us there was about 2,000 pigs. So imagine 2,000 pigs just run off a cliff into the water, just all these pigs floating. Imagine that visual for the people in the town. And then, you know, each pig is worth a certain amount of money. So your pig business just went whoop. So this is going to be a problem for somebody. Somebody pig business just
13: just went whoop, it's going to be an issue. So verse 33, then those who kept them fled. So those who were kind of keeping the pigs ran to tell what happened. And they went away into the city and they told everything, including what had happened to the demon-possessed men. And behold, the whole city came out to meet Jesus. And when they saw him, they begged him to depart from their region. It's crazy, right? So the people of the city, the other gospel, we're going to go look at one of them in just a minute. The other gospel tells us that they saw the man who had been cleansed of the demons. They saw him, and he had clothes on. He was seated at the feet of Jesus, and he was in his right mind, just one of them, it tells us. And when they saw him, it says they feared. And I thought, that's crazy. Y'all afraid of him now? I was afraid of him when he was naked, cutting himself, you know, running with, you know, breaking shackles and chains. But they saw the power of God. They saw this man's life is in order. He's cleansed. He's in his right mind. Brother's cleaned up, got clothes on. He's sitting at the feet of Jesus. But listen to what they say. When they saw what happened to their pigs, it says they came, the whole city came out to meet Jesus. And when they saw him, they said, could you please leave? They asked him to depart from the region. Could you get out of here? And interesting, Jesus is going to oblige. He's going to go ahead and, all right, you don't want me here, I won't be here. But I want you to consider this, right? That these people value the dead pigs more than they value Jesus, right? They were so upset about their lack of whatever they lost in pig business money that they didn't value the power of God and what he had just done in these men's lives, how he had just cleansed these two men of their demons. They didn't value that. They valued their pigs. They said, man, could you get out of here? You've messed up our money. You've cramped our style. You've made life uncomfortable. This is not what I wanted. I would challenge all of us here to be careful about caring about anything so much that if God would take it away, that you would rather him go than to lose your stuff. Whatever that might be, right? Be careful. If there's anything you love enough that's like, God, if you took that away, if I could choose, I'd rather you go than that. There should be nothing on that list. Amen? That should be an empty list. If there's anything you would want more than Jesus, that should be a list of just blank. I'd even crumble up the paper. There ain't even a paper to put it on. There's nothing there, you know? Nothing that we would want that bad. But they said, we want you to go. And this is what we can understand about Jesus. For those of us that want him, he wanted you first. And so when we open up our hearts to the Lord, desire him, God wants you. He will come to you. But if you reject the Lord, it's the worst thing that can happen. If you say, God, I don't want you. And God says, all right. And he leaves. And so that's what they do here. The whole city says, get out, leave us. And I want to tell you what I think is so merciful and so good about the Lord. The city tells Jesus to go, and he goes. But he does something for the city. Does he hate them for kicking him out? Is he mad at them for kicking him out? No, he does something for them. Now, we have to go to the other gospels to get this. So I'm going to go to Luke real quick. One of the other verses is in Luke chapter 8. If you guys want to go there with me, you can. And we'll look at a little bit of what Luke says, and then we'll look at also apart from Mark. So Luke chapter 8 and verse 35. When you get it, say, got it if you go in there. So after he cast out the demons and they went into the pigs and they fell down and drowned into the water there. Verse 34, those who fed them saw what had happened. They fled and they told it to the city and the country. Verse 35, then when they went out to see what had happened and came to Jesus and found the man from whom the demons had departed sitting at the feet of Jesus, clothed and in his right mind, and they were afraid. Then it says they also who had seen it told them by what means he who had been demon possessed was healed. They also said they told the people how this guy was cleansed of his demons. How did that happen? How is this guy saying now? How is this guy sitting down with clothes on in his right mind listening to the teacher? Can you guys imagine in that environment that Jesus is taking time to teach this man? He's sitting at the feet of Jesus. He's taking in some information. Whatever I wish we were told, what was that Bible study real quick? What was Jesus giving this man in that little bit of time? He was giving him something. I wish we had it. We don't have it. It says, then the whole multitude, verse 37, surrounding the region of the gatherings, asked him to depart from them, for they were seized with great fear. And he got into a boat and he returned. Now, verse 38, this is what's important to me. This is what I think is so merciful about what Jesus does. Now, the man from whom the demons had departed begged him that he might be with him. So the guy that was possessed and cleansed, again, remember the other gospel only telling us about one guy. The story kind of goes from two to just the one guy. And this guy is telling Jesus, please let me go with you. Take me with you. I want to be one of your disciples. I want to go with you with these other guys. And he begged him that he might be with him. But Jesus sent him away saying, return to your own house and tell what great things God has done for you. And he went his way and proclaimed throughout the whole city what great things Jesus had done for him. So this guy says, Jesus, let me go with you. And Jesus says, no, I gotta, now that you belong to me, I got a plan for your life. And oftentimes this is how the plan of God works. We may have an agenda. This is what I want to do. And when you run what you want to do up against the Lord, sometimes God is like, I put that in your heart. Let's do it. But sometimes when you want to do something and God says, not what I want, I got something else for you. He says, I want to go be with you, which is a good thing. Jesus says, I don't want you to go be with me. I want you to stand here and represent me. Right? You who are demon possessed, freaking people out, naked, in the chains, breaking up stuff and breaking shackles and tormenting now I want you to go back to your home, because you ain't been home in a long time. He didn't have a home. He was in the tombs and in the mountains. I want you to go back to your own home. And I want you in this community where they're kicking me out, I'm leaving you behind. So the same community that said, Jesus, get out. Jesus said, I'll get out, but I'm going to leave a witness. I'm going to leave a witness. I'm going to leave somebody. I'm going to leave a strong witness for me. And he left this man here to testify. He says, tell him the great things God has done for you. How much theology does this guy have? He had one conversation. He'd been with Jesus just for a little bit. He didn't have time to, he wasn't sitting at his feet for 3 years like the other disciples. He didn't have no deep theology. He didn't have apologetic arguments for everything. He knew the power of God. He knew the person of Jesus Christ. He knew that Jesus was God, that Jesus had power over the demons, and that Jesus had delivered him. That's what he knew. He knew very little, but check this out. We're going to see later on in Matthew, Jesus goes back to this town. And when he goes back to the town, it says the people run out to meet him. They're excited for him to come. And they come full of faith. They come believing God to heal people and to deliver people and to cleanse. When Jesus comes back to this town, the same town where he's kicked out, and we're not told the middle story. We're not told, how did this happen? How did this town where people say, get out, when Jesus shows back up in a few years, how does it happen that they all run out to him and they got a different attitude about him? I got to believe that this guy did his thing, that this man was a powerful witness for the Lord as he was left behind. And so as we look at his life, right, Jesus, when he gets a hold of a life, it becomes immediately useful to him. Does it matter to Jesus that this guy's testimony was poor to begin with? That no, Jesus doesn't care what you used to be. Once he gets a hold of you, the Bible says all things have become brand new, right? So you might have been on crack. You could have been a prostitute. You could have been a hit man. You could have, whatever the worst of the worst you could think of, whatever you were, when you come to Christ, God says all things have become brand new. Old is passed away. God washes away our sins. We literally get a fresh slate, a new opportunity, a brand new life that now belongs to the Lord. And God says, I don't care what you were. It's not an issue for me what you were, because now you belong to me. And now you can do great things for me. You can be with my power upon your life. You can be a witness. You can do great things. What you were has no bearing on what you will be. And this guy apparently became a powerful witness for the Lord, right where God had left him. And again, it looked like it was just him, right? Now let's go back and talk about something. And I really wrestled through this over the years. Several years ago, I was going through this, actually in Matthew, and I was perplexed with how come the other gospels don't mention two guys. And I'm like, man, here were my thoughts, and here's why I am with it today. My initial thoughts were that possibly only one of the guys, maybe they both got delivered of their demons, but only one of them had a notable life afterwards. So all the other gospel writers focus on the guy that had the real the real amazing transformation and story. You know, it is possible for someone to get, you know, delivered and then just going about their life. And maybe he got possessed again and jacked up his life. We don't know that he was delivered and believed. This guy was delivered and believed. The other guy, we don't know. It's not reported to us. It reminds me of the story of the 10 lepers. Remember, Jesus cleansed all 10 of them. So everybody left Jesus cleansed of leprosy. But one guy came back and he fell on his face. And it says he worshiped with a loud voice and he glorified God. And Jesus says, where are your friends? Where are the nine? And then, you know, they didn't come back. And it said, but this guy said, then Jesus said to the one that came back, he says, your faith has made you whole. Well, he was already delivered of his demons. What did that mean? That means now you came back in faith. Your faith has made you whole. Now, I believe that guy was saved. I believe that guy was a believer. You have faith and you know who I am. You didn't just take your freedom from the disease and run off. You came back and realized, no, there's still some value to me after the deliverance. You realize I'm to be worshipped. And he says, your faith has made you. Everybody was already cleansed. But now he says, your faith has made you whole. And so I believe that man came back and he had a spiritual encounter, not just a physical healing. Y'all know Jesus could heal you and you still die and go to hell? Because Jesus was good to non-believers and believers. So the fact that he healed someone didn't necessarily automatically make them a believer. You would think that it would, but not necessarily. And so here, that was my kind of initial thinking. And then I do know they were both cleansed. Matthew tells us that. So they both got cleansed of their demons. But again, the other gospels, the whole story goes to the one guy. So I believe that the one guy maybe had the stronger in terms of the encounter after deliverance, that his story went on beyond that, where he went back to the Lord. It was only him that went back. It was only him that we see sitting at the feet of Jesus. It doesn't say they both came back. They both were clothed. They both were asking. Just the one guy came back. Nothing I would, you know, plant myself in the ground and argue about. When we don't know, it's okay to not know. God didn't tell us everything. But it is curious to me that the other gospels say they have a lot more to say about one of them. And we know one of them is left behind. I wonder, too, maybe Jesus left him behind for his buddy. Who better to reach him than, you know, we was out there wilding together. You know, remember we was going, boo, you know, scaring people like, you know, they got background and history together, you know. I want you to know this. I really see the mercy of God in leaving their rejection of him didn't turn him away from them. He just said, all right, you guys not receiving me. I'll leave a witness and see what you do with that. And it seemed that it ended up being effective. I want you guys to know this, that many of us, God has saved us. And God said, now I want you to be a witness. I've left you as a witness. You're the witness in your family. You're the witness on your block. You're the witness to your friends you grew up with. You're the witness to your circle of friends, your sphere of influence. You go back and be my witness. And would be we willing to do that? Are we willing if Jesus would say, God, I want to do this. I want you to go be a witness to them. Do that. You know, it's harder to be a witness to those who have known you and know you. Right. I've learned among my family, it's hard to be a witness because you know what they always want to do? Remember when? I don't want to talk about that no more. You know, I was witnessing to a cousin of mine, and he just wanted to, the whole time he was wanting to just reminisce. He wanted to just every break in our conversation was remember that one time we went to this. I'm like, yes, I remember. Let me out of that. Like I'm here now. I'm not that no more. But it's difficult for people that I found that knew you over here to accept that, even if it's been years, it's like, yeah, but, you know, it's a difficult place to be a witness. However, I've been called to be a witness in a difficult place. I am saved. I am born again. And these are my family or my friends or my people or whatever it is. And so something I want to encourage us as we wrap this up today, a few things. One, I remind us as we look at the demonic realm, that Jesus has all authority and power over the spirit realm. Therefore, believers should not fear. Amen. Jesus has all authority and all power over the spirit realm. Therefore, believers in Christ should not have fear. We should not be afraid of the devil, afraid of the dark, afraid of the devil, afraid of the demons. Should not be afraid. We are covered greater is he that is in you than he that is in the world. You are okay. Number two, if you are here by chance and you're not a believer, you're watching, you're not a believer, you've never received Christ. I'm not saying receive Christ, not scaring you into receiving Christ. Receive Christ so the devil don't get you. But in reality, we need Christ's forgiveness of our sins. We need to receive Christ that we can be forgiven and go to heaven when we die, that we have a relationship with the Lord here and now. And it is a fact that as you give your life to Christ, then there is no thought that the enemy can take over or can enter you or have that kind of impact in your life. And so if you have never received the Lord, you need to receive the Lord. You need his forgiveness. You need his presence. You need his power. You need him. And so thirdly and lastly, for those of us that I think many of us here are born again, we've given our lives to the Lord. I want you to look at the example of this man who went from being demon possessed. He caught just a little bit of a whatever nuggets Jesus dropped on him that day. Not a lot of information. He didn't know a very much stuff. The little bit that he knew, he was such a witness with what he knew that when Jesus came back to the town, the whole attitude had changed concerning Jesus and those that had rejected him were now ready to receive him. And so for those of you that feel like, I don't know enough, I need to study some more. I need to get some more books. You can do all of that, but don't let that be a deterrent from you being available to the Lord here and now. God, can you if you're saved, you already know enough. You already know what Jesus did for sinners and what he did for you and how a person comes. You know enough today to get out there and start being a witness for the Lord. Amen. Don't lack confidence. Don't be afraid. Don't worry about, well, they asked me something I don't know. They probably asked this dude all kind of stuff he didn't know. And I don't know about all that, but I do know that I was demon possessed and I'm not. Boo. You know, so I do know what I do know. And that's enough. The guy that led me to Christ did not know very much. Right. I had questions and arguments all over the place. He had no answers. He was not far along in his walk with the Lord. What he knew was that I was going to hell and that he didn't want me to go to hell. That was a message I heard over and over again. Hey, bro, you know, man, you know, I love you, bro. I want you to go to hell. I mean, that's what he knew, that, bro, you're going to hell. That if you die like you are, Bill, you're going to go to hell and Jesus would save you if you would come. And that was it. That was all the theology he knew was, bro, I'm trying to prevent you from going to hell. And God took the little bit he shared and a track and some prayer and somehow it all came together. And I was convinced that I'm probably going to die and go to hell. God's trying to warn me. I better get it together. And in October of 95, I got saved. You know, we were kids. He knew nothing at the time, but he knew enough. He knew that he was saved and I wasn't. And I needed to get saved or I was going to go to hell. Simple, but it was enough proof to save me. And so don't worry about what you don't know. Be willing to share what you do know.
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0: 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And interestingly enough, some who've come to Christ have actually found their identity in Christ himself. 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
7: They want you to have a divinely prescribed masterpiece view of yourself that is sound and that benefits others.
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8: 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Stocks, bonds, retirement accounts, there are plenty of ways to invest. But today, Dr. Evans talks about the investment God wants us to make in ourselves and the kind of return he expects from it. Let's join him as he begins.
7: Most people are dissatisfied with things about themselves. They're not fully happy with their looks or their status in life, or the stage that they're in, or how things are working out. And in order to hide how we look, we enter into camouflage phase, where we cover up our reality. Now, the world has done a good job helping us to camouflage. It gets us to buy products to help us look better, buy clothes to give a better appearance. In fact, you can hire companies today to enhance your image or protect your brand, the public perception of who you are. Because the reality is, if we were fully exposed as to who we really were and are, for many, it would not be a pretty picture. And so what we do is we pretend. In fact, one of the greatest places to pretend is in church. Because if you say hallelujah enough, praise the Lord enough, sing enough, raise your hand enough, flip the pages in the Bible enough, you might give the impression that you and God have got it hooked up. You and God are on good terms. When if the mirror really revealed where we were with God outside of this house, it could reveal that there is a big gap between what we display on Sunday and what's really happening in our lives. He says, I beseech you, therefore, brethren, Romans 12, verse 1, that you present your bodies a living sacrifice, holy and acceptable unto God, which is your spiritual service of worship. Verse 2 says, be not conformed to this world, but be transformed in the renewing of your mind, that you will prove what is that good, acceptable, and perfect will of God. He says, God wants you, and if God has you, the world has no claim on you. You can't have God and the world. And by the world, we defined it as anything that leaves God out of the equation. If God is out of the equation, you are worldly, even if you are in church. Worldliness is not first a location. It is a perspective that God is included in the totality of my life. He's not a Sunday morning special. He's not a place I visit or a person I occasionally reference. He is the point of reference of all of my life. He says there is a payoff for that commitment. If God ever gets to own you, there is a payoff. At the end of verse 2, he says, and you will prove the will of God. That is, God will be at work in your life in such a way that he will express his will for you, to you, in you, and through you. And God's will is his purpose for your life. You see, a lot of people don't know who they are because they don't know why they're here. You see, when you know why you're here, then that helps you know who you are. Because they have no sense of a divine design. They have no sense of a divine purpose. They don't have no sense of a divine connection and a divine calling. That is, that they're living out the will of God. I've got good news. Jesus said the way you find yourself is lose yourself. He says, except the seed falls to the ground and dies, it shall no wise have life. God says, lose yourself in me and I will locate you for you. So he spent the first two verses saying, give me all of you. Present your body a living sacrifice and give the world none of you. Don't let it lay claim. Be in the world, but not of it. In other words, don't let it dictate your value system. Don't let it dictate your orientation. Now, having said that, you will now begin to see the will of God being worked out in your life, and you will discover you. Not because you are looking for you, but God will locate you and tell you who you are. When he does that, he says in verse 3, for through the grace given to me, I say to everyone among you, not to think of himself more highly than he ought to think, but to think as to have sound judgment, as God has allotted to each one of us a measure of faith. In bowling, you have a bowling alley. On both sides of the alley are gutters. You can throw the gutter ball down on the right side. You can throw a gutter ball down on the left side, which means you're not in the lane. He says you can think of yourself in one of two faulty ways. You can go on this side of the gutter or that side of the gutter. He says you can think too high of yourself. Says, because when God starts working in you, when you commit yourself to God, don't get the big head. You ain't all that and a bag of chips. When God starts to do something in your life, don't get the wrong perspective. Because that's to roll a gutter ball. That's to think more highly of yourself than you ought to. On your best day, you're a sinner saved by grace. That's on your best day. The other gutter is to think too low of yourself. Oh, I'm nothing. I'm nobody. To say you're nobody, when God says you are so valuable to me that I became a man, died on a cross, rose from the dead to give you eternal life, and you walking around talking about you are nobody. Now, I know some of us have been messed up with what folks say. That's the problem. We're listening to the wrong word. He says, I want you to think sober-minded. The Greek word there, King James Version says sober-minded. The New American Standard says sound judgment. The word had to do with somebody who is drunken, sober. When a person is drunk, they're not thinking straight. So they can't walk straight. They stammer their words. They drive crooked. And that is because their judgment has been impaired. If you let the world define you, you'll become a drunk Christian. And not on the lane, because you become intoxicated with the wrong definition of who you are. That's why we use the wrong definition of success, and we use the wrong definition of humility and pride. Humility is not acting like it's not true when it is true. That's not humility. That's lying. Humility or pride is thinking more of yourself than you are. It's like the colonel. He was just promoted to be a colonel, and he's in the army, and he's a colonel now. So, you know, he's feeling, you know, he's pretty up on himself. Now, I'm a colonel now. He got a knock on his door in his new office. Somebody was knocking. He said, yes. It says, it's Private Johnson. May I come in, sir?

0: You is. Everybody remembers Charlie Chaplin. True story. Charlie Chaplin went to Monte Carlo and entered a Charlie Chaplin look-alike contest and got third place. The beautiful thing about full surrender is you get to be who you are. You get to be fully who you are. If God intended you to be somebody else, you would have been somebody else. He gave you your own thumbprint. And it cannot be duplicated by any of the almost 7 billion people in the world don't have your print. Because God intended you to be you. But we get so messed up by the world's definition of who we are, we can live our whole lives never knowing who we were or were supposed to be because we're being defined by everyone else. God wants to do a big give. He wants to give you you. But he can't give you you until you give him you. So if he can't have you, you can't have you. And so we've got a generation of people who don't know who they are because they are trying to see themselves with themselves.
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0: Did you know that God calls you a masterpiece? If you're a Christian, he says in Ephesians 2:10, "For we are his workmanship, created in Christ Jesus for good works, which he hath created beforehand, that we should walk in them." The Greek word for good works is the word masterpiece. Do you know that masterpieces are rare? Masterpieces are special. Masterpieces have great value. And masterpieces bear the name of the person who did it. So guess what? God calls you, as he created you and redeemed you, a masterpiece, which means you are rare, special, valuable, and you walking around with his name. So what that means is anybody else who views you less than a masterpiece doesn't know who you are. And what's worse is if you don't know who you are, because you were redeemed to be his poem in motion, his sonnet. His masterpiece. But if the world defines you or me because we've not given ourselves to God, we will never recognize how valuable we are.

0: We are. And we'll always walk around trying to look like a model, trying to be a star, letting the world tell us who we are, how we should look, what we should wear, where we should live, what we should drive, giving us false definitions of success. Why will God show you you? Stick with me now. Why does God want you to know you? And you can only know you if you fully belong to him. He tells you. He says in verse 4, "For just as we have many members in one body, and all the members do not have the same function, so we who are many are one body in Christ and individually members of one another." He says, I'm going to show you you so you can benefit somebody else. The reason God wants you to give you to him is so he can show you you. And the reason he wants to show you you, verse 3, is to hook you up to benefit somebody else. Okay, there's a connection here. He says you are members of one another. And he talks about a body, a physical body. God doesn't show you you so that it can only be about you. Folk come to church so I can get my blessing, so I can get God to do something for me, so that God will deliver me, so that God will give me my breakthrough. It's okay as long as you recognize you're not an only child. It can't only be about you. You are members of a body. That's why, watch this now, God has tied some of your spiritual growth to how you relate to others. Some of your spiritual growth is directly related to how you relate to God. Because God has tied some of what he's going to do with you based on how you relate to others. So if you're not properly relating to others, you cut off what he wants to do for you. And that's why you have to understand this is part of a bigger connection. The only disconnected part of a body that grows is in a horror film. Because things grow best and proper in relationship. First of all, giving all to God, but as a result of that, you are not on your own. You're members of one another. And that's why the principle, give and it will be given back to you. What you want God to do for you, he says, extend out to somebody else so that you, I know you know, it's not only about you. This is not an only child situation. It's our Father who art in heaven, not my daddy who is in heaven only. And he says, nothing shows your humility more than when God uses your own security that he's going to give to you because you've given yourself fully to God to benefit somebody else. But when a Christian gets so stuck up that it's only about them, we have cut off God because he says you are members of one another. It's bigger than that. You know, the chief sin that God hates in the Bible is pride. Of all the sins you can commit, nothing can compare with thinking more of yourself than your creator has given you to think legitimately. It reminds me of the story of the two ducks and the frog. The two ducks and the frog, they had to cross the pond. The pond was getting dry. But the frog had a problem. He couldn't get across the pond. It was too big. He couldn't get across. The ducks had it easy. They could fly across. But they configured an idea. They got together. They came up with an idea about how to get the frog across the pond. The frog said, well, look, there's a stick over there. So duck one, if you grab one end of the stick, and duck two, you grab the other end of the stick, I grab it with my mouth, both of you fly in sync, and you can carry me across the pond, and we can keep our fellowship as we cross the pond and get to the other side. The ducks thought that was a great idea. One duck took this into the stick. The other duck took that into the stick. The frog put his mouth in the middle, and they were taking him across the pond, flying him across. The farmer looked up, and he said, whoa, I've never seen anything like that in my life. That was a great idea of getting the frog across the pond. I wonder whose idea that was. The frog said, it was mine. That's what pride will do. Pride cometh before the fall. God does not want us to have a drunken view of ourselves. He wants us to have a connected view of ourselves, which is why he calls it a measure of faith. The measure of faith in, at the end of verse 3 means a biblical view that you can trust God with. He don't want you to just make up stuff. He wants you to have a divinely prescribed masterpiece view of yourself that is sound and that benefits others. Nothing will enhance your growth in God like giving yourself fully to God, verse 1 and 2, understanding who you really are, verse 3, and connecting it so it benefits others, verse 4 and 5. Now, he says, you are connecting in the way that God intended. And then it gets expressed, finally, in verse 6. Since we have gifts that differ according to the grace given us, each of us is to exercise them accordingly. He deals with giftedness. Giftedness. Giftedness is your divine capacity to serve God as you serve others. And everybody has one. Every person who is a serious Christian, every Christian, only when you're serious may you discover it, has a divine capacity that they've been endowed by the Holy Spirit with in order to improve the lives of others. He calls that gifting. That's the biblical word for gifting. See, when you give everything to God, God shows you who you are. When he shows you who you are, you can benefit others, and then he gives you the capacity for the benefit. Everybody in here has been given something by God. You may not know what it is yet, but you have been given this supernatural capacity to benefit the people of God and the program of God and the kingdom of God for the glory of God through your gifting. The Bible knows nothing about an unchurched Christian. That's a contradiction. But he doesn't want you in church so you say, I went to church this Sunday. He wants you there for your gifting. Not just to hear the sermon, but to share the benefits of what he's gifted you with. Then after each of the gifts he gives, there are a number of passages in the New Testament that give the gifts, but he gives this description, and each description can be summarized with this phrase, be good at it. He lists the different things, and he says, if you have this, go for it. I hope whatever you do for a job, you are good at it. Or you're trying to become good at it. I hope you don't go to work and say, well, if it's sloppy, it's sloppy. That's just who I am. Because we will probably be praying for you for another job. Because the idea is to be good at it, to maximize your capacity. The problem is, we'll maximize things for men downtown and give God junk for the kingdom. We'll maximize things for money. But we won't maximize things for his glory. He says, give me all of you. Then I'll show you who you are. After I've shown you who you are, you benefit others. The way you benefit others is through the gifting, the supernatural capacity. And I'm going to show you what it is once I get your full commitment that you can use to benefit the program, the plan, and the people of God.
1: 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Every one of us belongs to a family. But next time, Dr. Evans points out that Christians are part of a second family. And he'll show how God expects us to invest in our relationships with other believers. 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
2: 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Michael David here, and as we go about our walk with the Lord, we try to avoid sin. We've got to remember, sin is not just about rules, do this and do that. But Scripture actually presents sin as something much deeper. Our sin is a rejection of God's love. It's a rejection of God's fellowship. It's a rejection of God's authority. And when we sin, it affects God relationally. The Bible teaches us that God's people can grieve him. We can grieve the Holy Spirit of God. And grieve is a love word. You don't grieve something that doesn't matter to you. You know, you don't you don't grieve something you don't care about. You know, if you don't grieve when the team that you're voting against loses, you know what I mean? You only grieve something that you love. You when our loved ones pass away, of course, we grieve that. Or when our loved ones who are alive and well are doing things that are harmful to them, it grieves us because we love them and we hate to see them do something that is ultimately going to hurt them. And when we, you and I, sin, we grieve the Holy Spirit of God because we are doing something that ultimately is going to hurt us. And when we understand, you know, sin as only something that's rule breaking, we're breaking a rule, our repentance can become merely about feeling guilty about what we've done. But when we see sin as wounding and a loving relationship with God, our repentance becomes more a returning to the Father who loves us. And we're going to learn more about that as we join Dr. Tim Keller on Gospel and Life next.
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6: On a recent episode of Pastor's Perspective, Mike Fabares of Focal Point Radio and Brian Broderson of Echoes of Mercy discussed the topic of temple sacrifice.
7: Well, number one, the reason we believe that that temple's going to be built is because it hasn't been built in the past, right? And it's idealized in such a way that, yeah, this is a time when the Messiah is reigning. Everything is idealized in that section of Isaiah. And so, yeah, we believe it's going to be built. And then you say, well, why would there be sacrifices? And some people will simply give you a pat answer. And the pat answer is because they're going to just be a memorial to remember the sacrifice of Christ, kind of like the Lord's Supper. And that's a simple answer, and it suffices for a lot of people. But if you look closely at the chapters, there is a discussion about a real clean and unclean gatekeeping that takes place. And that's fine with me, because you remember the New Testament is very clear that the blood and bulls of bulls and goats does not in any way relinquish us from our sin. In the Old Testament, never is that efficacious for our sin in any way. But when it comes to the Levitical standards of what God says, okay, now you're clean from what was determined in the Old Testament, whether it was some kind of ability to be qualified to mediate the sacrifices or serve at the altar or be ordained to be a priest. There was definitely, you're either in the unclean category or the clean category. Well, these sacrifices are described in that way, so they will have a role. Much like in our churches, you might lay hands on someone to go plant a church, and they're going to be a pastor. Well, what is that all about? It's a ceremony of type that's used, at least in our day, because we see it in the New Testament. And we say, okay, well, we're utilizing that. And it does something symbolically about commissioning someone, ordaining someone for a role. It's the same kind of thing in those sacrifices. So it's more than just, hey, we're all remembering that Christ died by this animal sacrifice. And it's more than just providing food for the Levites, which it certainly does, but it also fulfills the clean and unclean role, and that may be more detailed than we need because it does serve as a memorial and a reminder of Christ's sacrifice.
8: Pastor Brian.
9: I'd never had heard that idea of the clean and the unclean, but yeah, I can go with that. But I do think the memorial aspect of it is huge because of the fact that Israel has lived 2,000 years without even the recognition of the death of the Messiah for their sins. So this will be the reminder where the Messiah is living there in their midst, but then these sacrifices will be the reminder of his great sacrifice. But one thing I would say that doesn't necessarily relate to that, but to the whole of that, you know, final eight chapters of Ezekiel. I think, you know, we tend to think of Jesus is going to come back, and in our minds, we kind of envision it like he's just pretty much going to snap his fingers and everything is going to turn to perfection globally. And I think we're missing something there. I think that what is actually going to happen is Jesus is going to come back and establish the kingdom, and then there will be a process of what you might call Edenizing the world. So the garden that God originally created and put man in and said, you know, be fruitful, multiply, tend the garden and so forth. The earth throughout the millennium is going to be becoming Edenized, and it's going to be a process. You know, we read the book of Revelation. We read about the events of the, you know, the destruction of the Antichrist and the battles and all of this centering around Jerusalem. But we tend to forget that there's a whole world that is going to be in some ways disconnected from this, that the news of the reign of Jesus is going to go out into the world progressively. And there still will be sin and death, but it will be the exception where now it is the rule. It will be the exception then. So
7: no, that's a nuanced and helpful insight. Because you're right. I don't think people view it that way. But that is exactly what we read, particularly in Isaiah chapter 40 through 66, the idea of the ruling of Christ and even the nations existing and bringing their glory into Jerusalem.
9: Yeah.
7: There will be death. Right. And it will be something where God is ruling with a rod of iron. So I just think that's a great insight. Most people, they're not thinking in those nuanced terms, but it is helpful.
9: Yeah.
7: Very good.
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15: This is Gospel and Life Radio. Many people believe marriage will finally make them whole, or they live in fear of never being complete without it. Today, Tim Keller looks at how the Bible's picture of God as our true spouse reshapes our understanding of singleness and marriage. Now here's Tim Keller with part two of today's message.
16: Ezekiel 16, first act, verse 3 to 10. This is what the sovereign Lord says to Jerusalem. Your ancestry and birth were in the land of the Canaanites. Your father was an Amorite and your mother a Hittite. On the day you were born, your cord was not cut, nor were you washed with water to make you clean. Nor were you rubbed with salt, nor wrapped in cloths. No one looked on you with pity or had compassion enough to do any of these things for you. Rather, you were thrown out into the open field. For on the day you were born, you were despised. Then I passed by and saw you kicking about in your blood. And as you lay there in your blood, I said to you, live. I made you grow like a plant of the field. You grew up and developed and became the most beautiful of jewels. Your breasts were formed and your hair grew, you who were naked and bare. Later I passed by, and when I looked at you and saw that you were old enough for love, I spread the corner of my garment over you and covered your nakedness. I gave you my solemn oath and entered into a covenant with you, declares the Sovereign Lord, and you became mine. I bathed you with water and washed the blood from you and put ointment on you. I clothed you with an embroidered dress and put leather sandals on you. I dressed you in fine linen and covered you with costly garments. Act 2, verses 15 to 22. But you trusted in your beauty and used your fame to become a prostitute. You lavished your favors on anyone who passed by, and your beauty became his. You took some of your garments to make gaudy high places where you carried on your prostitution. Such things should not happen, nor should they ever occur. You also took the fine jewelry I gave you, the jewelry made of my gold and silver, and you made for yourself male idols and engaged in prostitution with them. And you took your embroidered clothes to put them on and then offered my oil and incense before them. Also, the food I brought provided for you, the fine flour, the olive oil and honey I gave you to eat, you offered as fragrant incense before them. That is what happened, declares the Sovereign Lord. And you took your sons and daughters whom you bore to me and sacrificed them as food to the idols. Was your prostitution not enough? You slaughtered my children and sacrificed them to the idols. In all your detestable practices and your prostitution, you did not remember the days of your youth when you were naked and bare, kicking in your blood. Act 3, verse 39 to 42. Then I will hand you over to your lovers, and they will tear down your mounds and destroy your lofty shrines. They will strip you of your clothes and take your fine jewelry and leave you naked and bare. They will bring a mob against you who will stone you and hack you to pieces with their swords. They will burn down your houses and inflict punishment on you in the sight of many women. I will put a stop to your prostitution, and you will no longer pay your lovers. Then my wrath against you will subside, and my jealous anger will turn away from you. I will be calm and no longer angry. Act 4, verses 59 to 63. This is what the Sovereign Lord says. I will deal with you as you deserve, because you have despised my oath by breaking the covenant. Yet I will remember the covenant I made with you in the days of your youth, and I will establish an everlasting covenant with you. Then you will remember your ways and be ashamed when you receive your sisters, both those who are older than you and those who are younger. I will give them to you as daughters, but not on the basis of my covenant with you. So I will establish my covenant with you, and you will know that I am the Lord. Then when I make atonement for you, for all you have done, you will remember and be ashamed and never again open your mouth because of your humiliation, declares the Sovereign Lord. Put it to you three ways, and then I'll elaborate just a little bit. What this is saying is sin is not so much doing bad things, but it's worshiping good but wrong things. Sin is not so much breaking God's rules, sin is breaking God's heart. Sin is not so much, or not only, a violation of the power of God and the majesty of God, it's a violation and an abuse of the vulnerability of God and the openness of God. And until you see sin is not primarily breaking his rules as much as breaking his heart, you don't get it. You don't understand sin. Look carefully. Number one, with this perspective, what's the essence of sin according to this? You notice how back and forth it goes between adultery, the image of adultery, and the image of idolatry. Why? Why does it go back and forth between the image of adultery and the image of idolatry? Because it's saying it's the same thing. Or put it this way, every human being needs to feel desirable at a spiritual level. What will make me lovable? What will make me desirable? What will make people want me? Every human being's after that. Every human being's looking for that. And what this text is telling us is, whatever that thing is, it might be your... What are you going to look to for that? Are you going to look to your financial success? Are you going to look at your talent? Are you going to look at a nice family? Are you going to look to social power or peer approval? or economic success. What are you going to look to? Everybody looks to something. Everybody. Everybody says, if I have that, then I know I'm desirable. If I've achieved that, if I have that, if I've received that, if I have that, then I know I'm desirable. This text is saying that at the spiritual level, whatever you're doing that, whatever you're looking to for that, you've got into bed with. See, sexual love is considerably more intense and obsessional than friend love or parent love, right? And what we're being told here is this. Anything you look to besides God as your source of desirability, anything you look to as your real meaning in life, anything you look to make you desirable, that's more important than God, becomes your lover God, becomes an alternate God, and you become a love slave to it, and you are fatally attracted to it. This is, whoa, this imagery is raw. This image is amazing. And yet, what that means, what does that mean? It means this is a much more profound understanding of sin. Look at, for example, look at the rule. Do not lie. Do not bear false witness. Do not lie. Now, if you break the rule, you've broken a rule. But why do you ever break the rule? Why do you ever lie? Think about the last time you did. Shouldn't be too hard. You lie because at that minute there is something you're in bed with. There is either human approval or the need for a good job. There's something more important to you than God. There's something that you've got to have to feel desirable. And therefore, what this is telling us is the essence of sin is not breaking the rules. The essence of sin is always spiritual adultery. That at the deepest level, there is a need you've got that is actually analogous to the sexual need in the physical realm. There is a need to get in bed with someone. There is a need to say, if I have you, then I'm attractive, then I'm beautiful, then I know I'm worth something. And God says, anything more important to me in your life has become your lover, God. You are a love slave to it. You are attracted to it. Well, what's wrong with that? Two things. Number one, you've broken God's heart. You haven't just broken his rules, you've broken his heart. There's a man, one of the commentators I read on this, said when he reads verse 3 to 10, he can't help but remember something that years ago, when he's a pastor, years ago, a man came to him and said he wanted to come to counsel. And he sat down and he opened a book and it was a picture album. He said, my wife has left me. And he opened up the album and showed all the pictures of his wedding day. And he just wept and wept and wept. And the commentator says, I cannot read verses 3 to 10 without feeling, without believing, without sensing that that's what God is doing. He's getting out his album. He's looking at what he's done for us. He's looking at how much he loves us. He's looking how he has made himself vulnerable to us. He's looking how he's opened his heart to us. And in a certain sense, what would it be like? I guess I'll use the, it's hard to go back and forth on this a little bit, but men, what would it be like to see her in the dress you gave her, in the necklace you gave her, doing all that with somebody else? And God says, imagine what that's like. Imagine what that's like. And then you even begin to have some idea about how I feel about sin. I am not just a peeved king. I am not just an irritable teacher. I am not just even a humiliated father. I'm a wounded lover. And until you understand that, you have no idea what sin is about. But here's the worst thing. The lovers show up and hack her to pieces. And is this just some kind of, you know, it's fairly easy to read this and say, oh, this is the old vengeful double standard, you know, if a woman back in those days committed adultery, they killed her. No, that, don't forget, historically, what is God saying? God is saying if you worship any other god, and they did, if you worship other gods of other nations, they will never forgive you. There's a lot of people in this room who so far think I'm exaggerating. You say, well, I know it's pretty important to me that I got into the school I'm in. You know, I got into a really good school. I know it's important to me that my wife looks, or my husband looks as good as he or she does. I know these things are important to me, but, you know, wait a minute here. You know, they're not my gods, for crying out loud. I mean, they're not my idols. They're not, you know, I mean, you won't know until you fail them. You won't know until your looks start to go that your physical beauty is an idol. But you'll start to get despondent. You'll start to get anxious. Why? It's because it's your God showing up to hack you to pieces. Your God will say, you're ugly. You're ugly. Or until you find out that you're just not getting ahead and there's a whole lot of other people who are really your age who are moving up the ladder a lot faster. And next thing you know, you start to get despondent. You'll start to get empty. You'll start to get maybe really depressed even. And deep inside, there's a voice saying, you should be further ahead than you are right now. At the bottom of every anxiety attack, at the bottom of all that despondency, at the bottom of all those things, you know what those things are? That's your God showing up to hack you to pieces because they're not your true lovers. Until you understand sin like this, until you understand that sin is breaking not so much the rules of God, but the heart of God, that sin is not so much doing bad things, but worshiping and getting into bed with good but wrong things, you're going to be wondering, why is my life going the way it's going? But this explains it. This explains what's wrong with you. And then lastly, not only do we learn here by seeing God as the smitten lover, what he wants for us, and seeing God as the wounded lover, what's wrong with us, but last of all, by seeing God in this very last part as the faithful lover, we see how what's wrong with us can be fixed. Now, somebody see, if you're a thoughtful listener, and you know, this is a great thing about New York, an awful lot of you are very, very intelligent, thoughtful, and you listen carefully, unfortunately for me sometimes, and I find out that I should have said that a little differently. But I'm, therefore, you keep me on my toes, and those of you who are out there like that are thinking like this. Where did God make himself vulnerable to us? I mean, this sounds really moving, but like, where did that happen? Or if you go back to the first point, you might be thinking, if there is a God, we're just little lint dust specks here. How in the world could he ever be ravished with our beauty? How could that be possible? Well, the answer is right here. I read you this first. I'm sorry, I didn't print it. Verse 59 says, as we read before, verse 59 says, I will give you what you deserve. And then verse 60 says, yet I will remember the covenant I made with you. Now, right away, we're splattered up against the narrative tension that propels virtually every part of the Hebrew Scriptures. You know what the narrative tension is? Over and over and over again, you see God, on the one hand, saying things that sound unconditional, on the other hand, things that sound conditional. What is what you deserve? If you break the covenant, what's what you deserve? What is it? Common sense in the Bible tells you. If you break the if you reject, you're rejected. If you leave the covenant, you're left. Right? That's common sense. And over, the Bible says, I mean, over and over, God says, if you do this, if you turn from me, I will turn from you. Lots and lots of conditional statements. He says, if you're faithful to me, I'll be faithful to you. If you turn from me, I'll turn from you. Because he's a holy God, and he's a majestic God, and he's a just God. And yet then sometimes he turns right around and says, I'll never leave you. I'll never let you go. And sometimes the two are so juxtaposed together that you say, how is this possible? Well, the answer to how he can say both 59 and 60, that both I will rain down justice on what you've done, at the same time I will never let you go, is verse 63. On the day I make atonement for you. Where does he make atonement? By the way, in New York, you should all know that word. New York City, you know that. It's the word Kippur. This is the Yom Kippur. He says, on the Day of Atonement. Well, now, wait a minute. What? And that word atonement is a very helpful word to us in English under the circumstances in this context, because what does atonement mean? Pull it apart. At-one-ment. How is he going to make us one? Only if you understand all the sweep of this incredible biblical theme of God as our spouse in the Bible can you understand what happened in John chapter 2 at that wedding feast at Cana. And only if you understand John chapter 2, the wedding feast at Cana, can you understand everything that God says here in all these incredible passages in the Old Testament about spousal love. What happened there? Well, some of you might remember Jesus Christ and his family were invited to a wedding. And Mary, his mother, discovered that the stupid young teenage couple had not gotten the right caterer or something, and they had run out of wine. And she comes and she says, they're out of wine. And of course, that's a disaster. No wine, no wedding. No wine, no joy. That's really, I mean, certainly, especially in those days, and even to some degree in this day, no wine, no wedding. Okay? And he looks at her. She says, do something about it. And he looks at her and says, woman, snaps at her almost. Woman, My hour is not yet come. And every place in the book of John where Jesus uses the word hour, or the narrator John uses the word hour, it means the hour of his death. So Mary has said, get them wine for the wedding. And Jesus says, it's not my time to die yet. And is that a non sequitur? Only if you don't understand this. Jesus Christ is looking at his mother and saying, Mom, like almost every 30-year-old single person I know, when I'm at somebody's wedding reception, I'm sitting around thinking about what my wedding's going to be like. But I know something that other people don't know. If someday I'm going to provide wine for my wedding, if someday I am going to have my bride fall into my arms, if I'm going to have this joyful day, I've got to make atonement. There's a barrier between me, see, and human beings who have sinned. There's a barrier between the Father and human beings who have sinned. If I'm going to raise the cup of festal joy at my wedding feast, I'm going to have to drink the cup of the divine wrath of God, the eternal justice of God. I'm going to have to go through my hour. The wine I'm going to have to provide if I'm ever going to have this spousal love with my bride, with my people, is the cup of my blood. And only if you understand that does everything fall into place. You see that? You get that? Where does God make himself vulnerable to us? You know, spouses make themselves vulnerable. Spouses open their hearts. Spouses strip naked. And on the cross, he was stripped naked. On the cross, his heart literally burst for us. Literally. And if you want to see the other lovers come and hack you to pieces if you don't follow them and if you don't satisfy them. But this is a lover who comes and is hacked to pieces for you. Other lovers, we read about it, they come and they strip you naked and bare. This lover was stripped naked and bare. This lover became ugly so we could be seen as beautiful. He took it all. He took it all. And I don't know about you, but unless you believe in Jesus dying on the cross in our place, all this stuff about beauty is just smoke. Let me be honest about it. When I read these passages in the Bible that talk about the glory of God and the effulgence of God and the angels smoking in his presence and they can't see and you know, the radiance and all that, I go, wow. When I see the idea of Jesus Christ dying on the cross, crushed as our true lover, as St. Paul said, husbands, love your wife as Christ loved the church and gave himself for her, that he could present her radiant and sparkling and beautiful. When I see God, Jesus Christ, doing that, then he looks beautiful to me. Then my heart starts to make me feel, wait a minute, I would like to please this one just for who he is. And only if you see him dying for us in our place, only if you believe in something like what 2 Corinthians 5:21 says, which is God made him sin who knew no sin that we might become the righteousness of God in him. Our sins are put on him, his account. His righteousness is transferred to us so we look beautiful in the sight of God. Our wedding dress. You know, I love to say it, and a lot of you like it when I do say it. No matter what a woman looks like in reality, in a wedding dress, she's gorgeous. And no matter what you're like in reality, no matter what you've done, I don't care whether you've been a hit man for the mob. If Jesus Christ dies for you, if Jesus Christ has given his life for you, that means that you're clothed in his righteousness in the sight of God, and he finds you as ravishing as the groom does when the bride turns the corner and comes on after him. How could that be? Only if there's a Jesus. Only if he died. Only if he made Kippur. Only if he made atonement. Now, do you believe that? If you do, let me quickly suggest a couple things. This radicalizes everything to me. Can I just tell you what it does? If you start to live this way, I'm going to just speak real quick. Number one, it puts marital failure in its place. Are there not people in this room who have had people walk out on them? Are there not people in this room who have experienced marital failure? And how do you feel? You feel like there's something wrong with me. I'm dirty. I'm ugly. Maybe. Or maybe you don't really say that to yourself, but underneath, real deep down, it's still bothering you. God understands marital failure. God's been through marital failure. In fact, if you don't understand that, you don't understand sin. If you've been through it, then you have to realize that God understands. And maybe you even understand something about the heart of God the rest of us don't. instead of you being somehow kind of sub-Christians, maybe you've got a leg up on the rest of us. It puts marital failure in its place, number one. Number two, it puts gender in its place. I'm going to say this carefully. The Bible calls all Christians sons of God, not just men but women, and calls all Christians brides of Christ, not just women but men. What does that mean? A lot of people get a little rankled at that, especially when they read the Bible, Old and New Testament. They say, well, back then, women had an inferior social status. Right. And that's what gives these images such power. Because when you tell Christians in the cultural context where women didn't have power, you're all sons of God, what is that saying? Women, head up, confidence. But when you tell all believers in a cultural situation where women did not have the power, you're all brides. What is it saying? It's saying, men, know your place. Have some humility. Listen, the Bible lifts up gender differences. The Bible agrees that there are such things as gender differences. Absolutely. We can go to those places. Most of you don't like them. And we can get there. But I'm not going there now. What I'm going to show you is this is the place where the Bible is also against gender rigidity. It's against gender absolutism. It says to the macho guys, you're a bride. It says to the sort of shrinking violet women, you're a son. See, it relativizes gender. It puts gender in its place. Thirdly, it puts sex in its place. One thing I did not do much of was show you how graphically sexual the Hebrew is. And not only that, if you read any modern translation of Ezekiel 16, it'll never show it to you either. If you want to, you can ask me about it afterwards. I'll put a paper bag over my head and I'll tell you what some of the words mean. But if God is willing to use graphic sexual language in the way he looks at us, what he's saying is this. On the one hand, sex in the biblical view has the loftiest possible conception. God is saying, I put sex into your lives to give you just some iota of idea of the incredible closure, incredible unity, incredible joy, incredible exuberance that it's going to be to have oneness with me. Sex is a pointer to the glory that's to come. And yet, at the same time, it's also saying, don't make sex into an idol, because nothing on earth is ever really completely going to be able to satisfy that. And don't make marriage an idol. Those of you who aren't married say, well, how will I ever be like this, you know, a whole person? The Bible is continually saying, well, Jesus wasn't married. Why? Because we were enough. And if you're not married, Jesus will be enough. And not only that, if you are married, and you don't realize that this is the ultimate lover, the ultimate spouse, the only one that will ever really give you what you need, you're going to kill the spouse you've got, trying to get out of him or her what only Jesus can give you. And lastly, it puts prayer in its place. Prayer. Let's move beyond father love to friend love. Let's move beyond friend love to spousal love. Huh? You know that song, I Will Arise and Go to Jesus? He will take me in his arms. In the arms of my dear Savior, there are 10,000 charms. Do you know that? Do you realize it's available? He's not going to wait for heaven to start pouring his love into your life if you go to him now. John Donne says, all your problems come, all of your addictions come, all your problems come from this. He says, take me to you, O Lord, imprison me, for I, except you enthrall me, never shall be free, nor ever chaste, except you ravish me. John Donne wasn't afraid to say that. Don't you be afraid to say it, or expect it, or seek it. Let us pray. We ask, Father, that you would show us what it means to know you as spouse, know you as lover. We pray all this in Jesus' name. Amen.
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2: 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Michael David with you, reminding you that this year we celebrate 250 years since the signing of the Declaration of Independence, our nation's birthday. And I hope you have a wonderful place that you can go and enjoy the 4th of July festivities with your family and friends and watch fireworks and have a good time. Now, if you don't have a place to go, I want to let you know you are invited to Huntington Beach for their Independence Day celebration. They've been doing it there in Huntington Beach for 122 years. It's one of the largest Independence Day celebrations west of the Mississippi, and they have a full day of festivities planned. They're going to have a Surf City Run, a Kiwanis Pancake Breakfast, a 4th of July parade. They'll have live music and family fun at the Pier Plaza Festival, and the day ends with a spectacular fireworks show over the Huntington Beach Pier. And you can get all the details about the Huntington Beach Independence Day celebration when you go to kwave.com and go to the events page as we celebrate the freedom we have here in America. Well, stay with us. Up next, we're going to learn about the freedom we have in Christ as we join Pastor Raul Reese on Somebody Loves You Next.
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18: The world wants to close the church. The world hates us. And yet we cannot hate the world, for this is the purpose Christ came into the world. And Christ saved each one of us individually so that God can use our lives to become salt and light in a world that is tasteless and a world that is dark.

0: Welcome to Somebody Loves You Radio, the Bible teaching ministry of Raul Reese in Diamond Bar, California. We are in the middle of our Liberty series, exploring how your freedom in Christ can direct and empower you on a daily basis. Today, Raul will challenge you to act as spiritual salt, pouring out Jesus' love on those around you, like food that lacks flavor. There are people who need God's hope and salvation, and you can be the one to impact their lives. The title of our study today is The Salt of the World. Here's Raul Reese in Matthew chapter 5, verse 13.
1: Going through Matthew has been a real blessing for me, and coming to the Sermon on the Mount, because now what the Lord's going to do, He's going to talk to us as Christians, as believers. And what He's going to do, He's going to step on our toes. But the reason He's going to do that is because He's going to prove to us that He loves us, that He cares about each one of us individually, but at the same time, He's going to test you to see if you're really a believer or not. If we didn't have any other book in the New Testament, just had the Sermon on the Mount, that would be it. You find everything in the Sermon on the Mount. The Sermon on the Mount was not written to the people, it was written to disciples. We are disciples of Jesus Christ. That's why we're studying here the book of Matthew. In chapter 5, He gave us the Beatitudes. He said, first of all, in verse 3, poor in spirit. Then in verse, again, 4, He says, mourning. Verse 6, He says, hunger and thirsting for righteousness. And then merciful, pure in heart, peacemakers. And then persecution, remember, for righteousness. And then the last one, He says, blessed are you when they revile, persecute you, and say all kinds of evil against you for my sake. And yet Jesus here in verse 13, look what He says. He says, you are the salt of the earth, but if the salt loses its flavor, how shall it be seasoned? It is then good for nothing but to be thrown out and trampled under the foot by men. I mean, before He talks about light, He's saying that we are the salt of the earth. And when you think about salt, I don't know if you've ever went to Israel with us. We go down to the desert and we come to the Dead Sea. It is full of salt. And when you step out into the water, there's so much salt that you can lean back this way, sit on the water, and you can read a magazine and a newspaper. You won't sink. There's so much salt. There are 7 things that can be said about salt. Number 1, salt is distinctive. Distinctive. It is not different from food or object upon which it is put. Secondly, the power of salt lies in this difference that God calls us to be different. Thirdly, believers just as salt are to be different from the world. Different from the world. It's incredible when I talk to people in the world. They'll say to me, why is it that people that call themselves a Christian do not believe and live like Christians? Think of your neighbors. Think of your family. I mean, you can have friends, but think of your family. I mean, one of these days, the world will come to a conclusion, and either we're going to go to heaven or we're going to go to hell. Like here, He's talking about salt, and then He says, if you're not becoming salt, and all of a sudden you lose your power, and you're no longer talking about Jesus Christ and the power of being a Christian, then He says what? You become a what? No longer as a salt, but now the salt is no longer of any good, and the only thing good about it is to take it and throw it down in the ground where people can step over it. There's no more power. And I wonder if today the reason the church does not have any power, that the church is becoming like the world today. So you imagine in the church coming, sitting, hearing the word of God, trying to be the salt of the earth, but at the same time, God says to each one of us individually, how can you be unless you repent? And you come to that place in your life where you know that God has called you, anointed you, He's using your life, and yet when you don't preach, yet by your life they can see that you are a believer and righteous of Jesus Christ. Being with the Lord. Listen to what He says in James 1:27. He says, pure and undefiled religion before God and the Father of this, to visit orphans and widows and their trouble, and to keep oneself unspotted from the world. To keep unspotted from the world. Think of how many Christians today are spotted in the world instead of being unspotted. How about Romans 12:2? And do not be conformed to this world. Be you transformed by the renewing of your mind, that you may prove what is good, acceptable, and perfect will of God. That's why we can force people to become Christians, to sign a piece of paper, to join the church. Because when you come to Jesus Christ, you have to come to that place in your life. That when God touches my life, then the Holy Spirit begins to work within me. And then like Paul said here, and I'm not conformed to this world, but I've been transformed by the renewing of my mind. Notice that. That you may prove what is that good and acceptable and perfect will of God. Are you truly in God's will? And are you obeying God's will? Or are you cheating God's will? How about 2 Corinthians? He says, therefore, come out from among them and be separate, saith the Lord. Do not touch what is unclean, and I will receive you. I will be a father to you. You shall be my sons and daughters, saith the Lord Almighty. Paul the Apostle, this is what I'll be to you. 1 John 2:15. Do not love the world, neither the things that are in the world. If anyone loves the world, the love of the Father is not in him. For all that is in the world is the lust of the flesh, the lust of the eyes, and notice the pride of life. It is not of the Father, but it is of the world. And the world is passing away, and the lust of it, but he who does the will of God abides forever. Think how salt also is a preservative. It keeps things from going bad and decaying. We are the salt of the earth. We need to be that example in the church. That we haven't turned our backs on Christ and we're actually saying it's okay to do this when we know that it's not right. What do? But to be honest and to be godly and to be, notice, not only godly, but to be holy as he is holy. So that our wives and our children can believe that we believe. Think of your parents or your grandparents, aunts, uncles. When you have told them that you've been born again of the Holy Spirit and you're not a Christian and begin to see your life. That in your home is not what you say. Think if you bring your children here to Sunday school. And they're being taught the word of God. Then they go home. And either in the home or after the home is taken care of in the evening when they go to bed. And they hear mother and father arguing and maybe even cussing, or the father hitting his wife. Or throwing things in the house, destroying the house. Those kids, after they've been here, and they're becoming salt of the world, and you're supposed to be the salt of the world, what do you think is going to happen to your children? Like so many children, they'll walk away from God. Because they didn't see true salt in your home. You're supposed to be the salt of the world. A salt that is standing there. Who's a liar? But he who denies that Jesus Christ is he is an antichrist who denies the Father or the Son. Whoever denies the Son does not have the Father either. He who acknowledges the Son has the Father also. Therefore, let that abide in you which you heard from the beginning. If what you heard from the beginning abides in you, you also will abide in the Son and in the Father. And this is the promise that he has promised us eternally.

0: Salt penetrates a person's heart. It penetrates. It inserts a new quality of substance in life for us. Notice 2 Corinthians 5:17 again. Therefore, if anyone is in Christ, he is a new creature. All things are passed away. Everything becomes brand new. Brand new. How about Ephesians 4:24? And that you put on the new man, which was created according to God in true righteousness and holiness. Colossians 3:10. And have put on the new man who is renewed in knowing according to the image of him who created him. So salt is very good for us. We are the salt of the earth. But if we lose our taste and we lose our flavor, it is only good to be taken and cast into the ground so that people can step forward. No more power. No more power to the child of God. And what do? They make fun of you. Think of how many have come out of the world, they come to Christ, and then they go back into the world. And when they go back into the world, it is worse than when you were in the world. Why? Because the light has been turned on. No excuse. You're responsible. And I think of how many in the churches that maybe are here or maybe they're not here. And they went back to those sins they were committing, and now they're totally in bondage again. And Satan has lied to them. And in order for them to come back, God would have to bring that conviction in their hearts. And imagine if people die in that condition.
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0: And then salt is quiet too. Because quietness means I don't have to preach. I can just be what Christ has called me to be, a believer. My children, my wife, my husband, whoever it is. When you don't preach, you don't teach people, there's something about that person that God puts by the power of the Holy Spirit. That because you don't do what you used to do when they know you, they'll come against you, they'll talk against you behind your back, and they'll come to a place one day where they don't even want you to come to their homes. When I came to Christ, I lost all my friends. Everybody. My mom and dad. Because they did not like what happened to me. And it's not that you defend yourself. It is as you read the Bible, you study, you become the salt of the earth. That when you become the salt of the earth by reading the Bible, by becoming mature and sharing and preaching and reading, no one can ever, ever take you away from the Lord. Nobody. Because Jesus said you're the salt of the earth. You have become the salt of the earth. 1 Peter 3:4 says, rather let it be the hidden person of the heart with the incorruptible beauty of a gentle and quiet spirit, which is very precious in the sight of God. A quiet spirit. It's good in the presence of God. How about salt spreads? Its flavor spreads up. When you cook, you put salt on something. And you think about how if you put too much salt, then it's of no good to partake and to eat it. So as a Christian, when we share the gospel of Jesus Christ, we share it in power as the Holy Spirit gives us the wisdom and the knowledge so that we don't go beyond that and turn people away from Christ, but that the Holy Spirit can bring conviction in their hearts. I like that. Acts 4:20 says, for we cannot but speak the things which we have seen and heard. I mean, what else can I talk about? I don't force myself on anybody. But when people ask me, I'm going to give you the answer. Not my answer, I'm going to give you what the Bible says. What does the word of God say? Then in Colossians 4:13, he says, "For I bear him witness that he has great zeal for you, and those who are in Laodicea are those in Hierapolis."

0: And 1 Peter 3:15, but sanctify the Lord God in your hearts. And always be ready to give defense for everyone who's asking you a reason for the hope that is in you with meekness and the fear of God. We are the salt of the earth. And how about salt being impressive, irresistible in people's lives? Isaiah 55:10 says, for as the rain comes down and the snow from heaven, and do not return there, but water the earth, and make it bring forth a bud, that it may give seed to the sower and bread to the eater. So shall my word be that goes forth from my mouth. It shall not return to me void, but it shall accomplish what I please it, and it shall prosper in the things which I send it to do. A true believer in Jesus Christ is real salt. You cannot help being salt. And then how about secondly, the disciples' place of salt. Look at the second part of verse 13. Because there we see our ministry on the earth. What is my ministry on the earth? It is the place where God has called me to be salt. Not to be on the shelf, not just in my home. But where I work, where I play, wherever I go, I have to be salt in this world. Because the world's in darkness. And nobody really truly believes that we're living in the last days. Look at what's happening with right now with Russia. With the Arabs. All over the Arab countries. And we begin to see that financially the whole world is having problems. And yet could it be that the church is going to go before the Lord comes. We're going to go into a little bit of suffering and persecution. Is God going to use that to weed out the church? To see if truly we believe in Him. Do we really trust in Him? Where our country is heading, our faith is going to be tested, and that's why we need to be salt. Salt in a place that is going in different direction away from the cross of Jesus Christ. And when persecution comes, it's like the time with Caesar. When the Christian would stand before Caesar, he would say, Caesar is Lord or Christ is Lord. And those that said Caesar is Lord, they were okay. But those that said Jesus is Lord, they were persecuted and killed. Are we ready for that to happen? In Luke chapter 10, 2, he says, then he said to me, Jesus, the harvest truly is great, but the laborers are few. Therefore pray to the Lord of the harvest to send out laborers into his harvest. And then John 4:45, so when he came to Galilee, the Galileans received him, having seen all the things that he did in Jerusalem at the feast, for they also had gone to the feast. They really put their eyes on Jesus, but they didn't come to Jesus, the majority. How about thirdly, the disciples' mission? What's your mission? Salt and earth. To go to the world. Not just in the church, not just in your home. God has called us to be salt in a world that is so dark and tasteless. But we have something that the world does not have. Not only do we become the salt of the earth, we have the holiness of God, sanctification, justification, and one day glorification because of who we are and because of who He is. You'll never ever regret having Jesus in your life, seriously. You never will. Never, ever, ever will. Salt is good. But if the salt loses its flavor, how will it season it? Have salt in yourselves and have peace with one another. Colossians 4:6. Let your speech always be with grace seasoned with salt, that you may know how you ought to answer each one. Then Matthew 28:19. Go therefore and make disciples of all the nations, baptizing them in the name of the Father, Son, and Holy Spirit, teaching them to observe all things that I've commanded you. And lo, I am with you always, even unto the end of the world. So be it. Salt of the world. We are the salt of the earth. And going out is not just pretending to be a Christian. You have to have the power of the Holy Spirit in order for people to see you. Too many phony people today in the church. Too many people that say one thing, but they don't really practice what they say. And Jesus said what? They shall know you by your fruits. Think how important the church has to be, salt of the earth. to purify and to keep us in the world, to be true witnesses of the gospel of Jesus Christ, to be true light in the world that is so dark and is passing away. So we need to do what? There are three things that happened to Jesus Christ, remember? He said what? He became useless, the person that doesn't have Christ. He becomes useless, and then he has no value to Jesus Christ. But we have what? We have become useless. No, we become used by the Lord. Think of the privilege. And valueless? No, we become of value to the Lord. And then thirdly, we don't become a stumbling block where so many people in the church today are stumbling other people because they don't see you as a child of God. In Matthew chapter 5, 13 again, you are the salt of the earth, but if the salt loses its flavor, how shall it be seasoned? It is then good for nothing but to be thrown out and trampled under the foot of men. Those of you that are Christians, if you don't live according to the word of God and become salt, you're going to what? Stumble people. And eventually, you're going to be disqualified. Totally disqualified from what God's called you to do. And then how about thirdly, he will experience the loss when he appears before the judgment seat of Christ. One day, remember, you're going to stand in judgment. God has forgiven us our sins. The non-believer has not been forgiven. One day he'll stand at the Bema seat of Christ. Revelations 20, 11 through 15. The books will be opened. Whoever's name was not found written in the book of life, hell, Antichrist, false prophet, Satan, everyone in hell, and hell including, will be thrown into the lake of fire, whose name was not found in the book of life. To the Christian, there's what's called the Bema seat of Christ. One day, when you die. The first one that we see is in there in the book of 1 Corinthians. Remember chapter 3. Wood, hay, stubble, gold, silver. All of the things you did as a child of God, they're going to be tested in the fire. And whatever remains in the fire, that is going to be your reward. And if there's nothing in the fire at the last, you will be saved by the fire. You'll have to face God. Surely I want God to say, "Thou good and faithful servant, come on in. Come on in. Look what I have prepared for you." 1 Corinthians 3:15 says, "For no other foundation can anybody lay than that which is laid, which is Jesus Christ. Now if anyone builds on this foundation with gold, silver, precious stones, wood, hay, straw, each one's work will become clear. For the day will declare it, because it will be revealed by fire, and the fire will test each one's work of what sort it is. If anyone's work, which he has built on, endures, he will receive a reward. If anyone's work is burned, he will suffer the loss, but he himself will be saved yet as through fire." Why? Salvation is the free gift of God. I surely don't want to make it by the skin of my teeth. I want to be obedient here. You know why? I want God to reward me. Not that I need a reward, but I want to hear the voice of God, "The good and faithful servant, come in. Look what I prepared for you in my kingdom."
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2: 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Stay with us. We're going to join Pastor Rick Warren's Daily Hope right after we hear from Christian comedian Nazareth. Nazareth, thank you for joining us.
3: Oh, thank you so much, Kiwi, for having me. I love you guys.
2: Now, I understand you have a night of clean comedy coming up. When is that going to be?
3: Yeah, this Saturday, the 27th, and it's going to start at 6, doors open at 5. It's 2 hours of clean, clean comedy. I'm bringing 3 headlining friends to open up the show. They're from Texas and L.A. And then I'm going to get to do an hour of comedy. And then at the end, I get to share the good news of Jesus and give them an invitation. So it's a good time and a good place to bring people, friends or neighbors or coworkers who normally would not come to church. To say, hey, come for a comedy night. And, you know, if you can afford to get them tickets, it's $15 at the advance, $20 at the door. But you know what? You can go to the website and get some free tickets for people who are hurting. Or you say, hey, I'd like to rent some neighbors, but they can't afford to get 2 more tickets. You can always do that for free at the website and bring them and laugh with them. But at the end, they get to hear about Jesus. So that's the main thing for us.
2: Amen. That is wonderful. So I guess whether somebody's looking for a date night or a family night out or just simply a reason to smile, it might be a good place to go for this event. Where is this going to be at, by the way?
3: It's going to be a Crossroads Church in Corona, right off the 15 freeway and probably close to the 91. And it's really a great time. They can bring their kids. If their kids are like 9 and over, they will love it because we don't have babysitting. But yeah, the whole family can come and laugh at something clean and honors God. And at the end, they get to see people turn their hearts to Christ.
2: Well, I've seen you in at your events before, and you're always a great godly figure, and also you're very, very funny, too. So I'm looking forward to it. That's Laugh Again, a clean, family-friendly concert with comedian Nazareth and friends at the Crossroads Church in Corona, 6 p.m. this Saturday night. Well, Nazareth, thanks for joining us again tonight.
3: Thank you. Hope to see you there, Michael. Take care.
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10: Hello, and welcome to Pastor Rick's Daily Hope with Rick Warren. We are so glad you're here with us today. We're going to continue our series called The Keys to a Blessed Life. Now, in these messages, Rick walks through Jesus' Sermon on the Mount and shows us how to live a truly hopeful and purpose-filled life. And now, the final part of how to reconcile a relationship.
11: Ephesians 4:15, speak the truth, what? In love. The truth is not enough. It's not just what you say, it's how you say it. And if you say it offensively, it will be received defensively. You must always speak truth to your children in love. Parents, the moment you start yelling at your kids, they're not listening to a word you say. All they're hearing is the emotion. And they will remember the emotion and will not remember the words. It doesn't work. You are never persuasive when you are abrasive. You never get your point across by being cross. You're upset with a waitress or the clerk or anything like that. Anytime you start acting in an irritating way, they're not listening at all. You must speak the truth in love. You never use truth as a club. People change faster and people change easier when the truth, and it's often difficult to receive the truth, when it's wrapped in love. I call it a truth burrito. You wrap it in love so that people can receive the heart truth. Truth without love is resisted. Truth with love is received. And so it's not just what you say, it's how you say it. Now the Bible says in Proverbs 12, verse 18, reckless words pierce like a sword, but the tongue of the wise brings healing. Now what's he saying there? In a conflict, foolish words hurt and wise words heal, and it's your choice. You never get your point across by being cross. It's all in the way you say it. Yesterday, I was abducted by a group of young men in our church who took me to San Diego to Comic-Con. And it was a blast. I wanted to go as Batman, but Kay wouldn't let me. And everybody, there were 100,000 people at Comic-Con. And I mean, everybody's there. I mean, all of the superheroes are there, and all the great TV shows, and all the science fiction, and all the Lord of the Rings trilogy, and Star Wars, and Star Trek. And 100,000 people are at this place, and about 10% of them are dressed up. And it was just a lot of fun. But as 100,000 people are going into the convention center in San Diego, there are two guys, obviously Christians, standing there with giant yellow signs, with frowns on their faces, clearly not enjoying it, not saying a word to anybody, just standing there looking angry, and they were what I call turn or burn, you'll die and fry while we go to the sky signs. Okay. One of them said, repent, it was something like, repent or go to hell, you know, something like that. And the other one said, believe on the Lord Jesus Christ and you will be saved. Now, the fact is, both of those are true, but they were not speaking the truth in love. It's true, I do need to repent. And it is true, I do need to accept what Jesus Christ did for me on the cross. I guarantee you, nobody got saved yesterday from those signs. Not one single person. Why? Because they were speaking the truth, but they were not speaking the truth in love. Does this make sense? It's not just what you say, it's how you say it. Sometimes you watch these preachers on TV and you know they got an anger management issue. And they're out of whack with their wife at home, and then they're angry at their wife, and then they're coming to church every weekend and spiritually vomiting on everybody else. Bah! And they feel really good, but everybody else goes home feeling a little sticky, you know, just kind of, ugh. I mean, you take the truth of God's word, but you wrap it in love. For instance, the Bible says in Romans 3:23, all have sinned and fallen short of the glory of God. Now, I could teach that truth to you two different ways. I could shout it to you in anger. I could say it like this. All have sinned and all have come short of the glory of God. And you'd go home and go, Rick yelled at me. I don't like that. Okay? Is that the way Jesus would quote Romans 3:23? Shouting like he was happy? Like we're all going to hell in a handbag? It's true. Or, I don't think so. I think Jesus would say it like this, kind of matter-of-factly. I think he'd say it with a broken heart. I think he would look out at the world and go, all have sinned. You know, everybody's blown it. Everybody's messed up. Nobody bats a thousand. We've all sinned. Everybody comes short of the glory of God. I don't measure up to my own standards, much less God's. I think that's the way he'd say it. You see the difference? See the difference in that? It's the same truth. It's the way it is shared. And if you say it offensively, it will be received defensively. Now, the Bible says in Ephesians 4:29, do not use harmful words, but only helpful words, the kind that build up and provide what is needed. That's one of the greatest verses on parenting you can ever learn. Or in marriage or in friendship, don't use harmful words. Fact, in your marriage, to your center, your spouse is a sinner. Two imperfect people cannot make a perfect relationship. So you're going to have conflict. You're going to fight. You're going to argue. You're going to have conflict the rest of your marriage. Now the question is, are you going to fight fair or not? And what you need to do is you need to establish some ground rules so you don't destroy yourselves in the inevitable conflict of life. And you need to take some words that are inflammatory and say, sorry, these are off limits. We're just not going to use these words. There are certain words that you can use that trigger your spouse and enrage them. And there are certain words your spouse uses on you that can trigger you into rage or depression. They need to not use them. You need to take them off and say, fighting fair, we're not going to use these words in our marriage. One of them is the threat of divorce. You're not going to say, well, then we'll get a divorce. You need to take that one off the table. You need to close the escape hatch of your marriage. You need to lock it with a key and throw the key away and say, we're going to make this marriage work if it kills us. Okay? It may, but it will keep you going further. During the Cold War, between the communist East and the capitalist West, between the Soviet Union and its allies and the United States and its allies, even in the height of the Cold War, from the 1950s on to up to about when the Berlin Wall fell, and I think it was 89. Even in the worst moments of the Cold War, both sides agreed that some weapons were off limits. We called them WMDs, weapons of mass destruction. And we said, we may fight, we may argue, we may have conflict, but we're not going to use the big one. Neither side is going to drop the atomic bomb because of what was called MAD, M-A-D, mutually assured destruction. And both the Soviet Union and America and our allies all knew that if one atomic bomb was dropped, it was over for the world. It was going to destroy the whole place. You need to ban the weapons of mass destruction from your marriage. There are certain words you just need to go, those are off limits. We're not going to use them. And you need to make a list of them, and you need to agree and say, we may be so mad and so upset, but we're just not going to use these words. Do not use harmful words. You need to learn to fight fair. Now, that leads me to the sixth step. Write this down. Fix the problem, not the blame. This is the sixth key to resolving conflict and restoring relationship. Like I said, this is worth thousands of dollars of counseling, what I'm giving you. Fix the problem, not the blame. You need to learn to attack the issue, not each other. You need to realize that you're both on the same team. Anytime you're busy fixing the blame, you are wasting energy not fixing the problem. If you want Exhibit A of this, look at Washington, D.C. The president blames the Congress for everything that's going wrong, and the Congress blames the White House for everything that's going wrong, and nothing is getting done. Why? Because, as I've said many times, you spell blame, be lame. And right now, everybody in D.C. is being lame. They're blaming each other, and as long as you're busy fixing the blame, you are not fixing the problem. As long as you're attacking each other, you're not attacking the issues. Now, God is very, very specific about the kind of words that are out of bounds. And you don't say, but you did this, but you did that, but you did this, but you did that, but you did this, but you did that. That blame game is a waste of time. Stop fixing the blame and start fixing the problem. You got a problem with sex in your marriage? You got a problem with finances in your marriage? You got a problem with in-laws in your marriage? You got a problem with children in your marriage? You got a problem with work schedule in your marriage? Stop fixing the blame and start fixing the problem. Now, God is very specific about the kind of words that are out of bounds. Colossians 3:8 is just one example. I could give you dozens. I don't have time to do this. Let me just give you one. You must rid yourself of these WMDs, these weapons of mass destruction, of all such things as these: angry rage, malice, slander, and filthy language from your lips. Okay, he says, in your marriage and in your relationships, no angry rage. In other words, you should never try to intimidate anybody with anger. You never make threats. That doesn't work. You don't intimidate with anger and threats. Malice means you say things that are intentionally designed to hurt. Like, you're just like your mother. Or you're just like, or labeling or belittling or psychologizing. Well, now I know why you did that. No, you don't. You can't even figure out your own motivation. How in the world would you figure out the motivation of anybody else? There's no way you can know anybody else's motivation because you don't even know your own half the time. And then no slander. That means no insults. No insults. No belittling. No labeling. Fix the problem, not the blame. Finally, number seven. The seventh step is focus on reconciliation, not resolution. Focus on reconciliation, not resolution. There's a big difference. Reconciliation means reestablishing the relationship. That's what it means. Reestablishing the relationship. We bury the hatchet. Doesn't mean we remarry if you're with an ex. It just means we're at peace with each other. I'm not holding on to any hurt. You're not holding on to any hurt. We buried the hatchet. Reconciliation, reestablish relationship. Resolution means we resolve every disagreement. And that isn't going to happen. Because the truth is, there's some things in your marriage and some things in your friendship and with other people you're just never going to agree on because we're all different. But you can disagree without being disagreeable. That's called maturity. That's called wisdom. That's called Christ-likeness, being like Christ. To disagree without being disagreeable. We can have unity without uniformity. We can walk hand in hand together without seeing eye to eye. Kay and I don't see eye to eye on a lot of different things, but we walk hand in hand. And we're now coming up, this next year will be our 40th year of marriage. All right? You can have reconciliation without resolution. And here's what I've learned from counseling marriages. If you focus on restoring the relationship, oftentimes the issue becomes insignificant. How many of your biggest arguments were over the smallest things? And they weren't really about that. And you need to get back to focusing on the relationship. Now, let me wrap it up. Here's my challenge to you as your pastor who loves you. Our world is filled with conflict. I mean, it's just pick up the newspaper. It's everywhere. And in a world where there is constant conflict, wars, division, argumentation, stress between people, where there are prejudices and racism and clashes, where we have everything from violence and tribalism and terrorism and people getting in each other's face and partisanism and people attacking each other constantly. And as a result, we have broken relationships. We have a broken economy. We have a broken government. We have broken marriages, and we have broken lives and broken hearts. My challenge to you as your pastor is that you will commit to becoming an agent of reconciliation in a world filled with conflict. That you will become a bridge builder, not a wall builder. That you will look for ways to bring people together rather than tear them up. It is not by accident that the first letter of Saddleback's peace plan, P, stands for promote reconciliation and plant churches. Because this is your ministry. Let me show you what the Bible says. Last verse on the screen. 2 Corinthians 5:18 to 20 says this. God has restored our relationship with him. In other words, God made us his friends. We were estranged, we were unreconciled, and God has reconciled us to himself through Christ. Jesus died for our sins. And he says, and now he has given us this ministry of restoring relationships. Your ministry, if you are a Christian, if you're a follower of Christ, if you claim to be a man of God, a woman of God, your ministry is the ministry of restoring relationships. Your ministry is the ministry of reconciliation. Your ministry is doing everything I just taught you how to do. God was in Christ restoring his relationship with humanity. He was reconciling us to himself. He did not hold people's faults against them, and you shouldn't either. And he has given us this message. What is the message? The message of restored relationships to tell others. You know what those guys at Comic-Con should have had? They should have had a sign that said, God has forgiven you and wants you to be his friend. Jesus Christ loves you so much, he'd rather die than live without you. He has broken down the barrier and the wall, and he wants you to be reconciled to him. God wants a relationship with you, and then he wants to give you that relationship to others. The message of restored relationships to tell others, we are Christ representatives. We beg you on behalf of Christ to become reunited with God. That's what it means to be a witness. It means to go out in society and say, hey man, God's done everything to put you back in fellowship with him. He's already paid for all your sins. You don't have to be his enemy. He's not mad at you. He's mad about you. Be reconciled to God. Be at peace with God. And then spread that peace with everybody else. And if you do that, the Bible says this. God blesses those who are peacemakers. They will be called the children of God. Let's bow our heads. Do you need to plan a peace conference this week? Do you need to pick up the phone and a relationship that's been starved or strangled or strained or even deeply broken and take these steps? It takes courage. Tell God, I want to be a peacemaker this week. I want my prayers answered. I want happiness. I want to be in fellowship with you. So I want to restore the relationships that have been broken. And God, I'm scared to death. Just tell him that. Help me. You need to make a peace plan for your home and make a list of the WMDs. You go, these are off limits for us. Let's agree that we're never going to use these words again in our marriage. Maybe you've never made peace with God. And if you're at war with God and you've never received Jesus Christ as your Savior, you need the peace of God so you can have the peace of God. Say in your heart, Jesus Christ, I admit that I've made many mistakes and I need your forgiveness. And the biggest mistake is I've tried to run my life without you. I've tried to pretend like I was God. And I'm sorry. And I humbly ask you, Jesus, to save me. And I ask you to come into my life. Fill me with your peace and your love so I can share your peace and love with others. Father, as pastor, I pray for these people, these dear people, that we would become agents of reconciliation in a world of conflict. And where there is strife, that we might bring peace. And I pray this, giving you the glory and asking for you to give us the courage and love. I pray this blessing in the name of the Father, and the Son, and the Holy Spirit. Amen.
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14: Hi, everybody. This is Pastor Rick. I would like to thank you. Thank you for being a part of our Daily Hope family. I don't get to say that often enough, but your generosity is helping us share the hope of Jesus with people here at home and literally all around the world, even in places where it's difficult and even dangerous to get the good news. You know, I recently heard from a woman named Eunice in Cameroon. Cameroon is a country in Central Africa. And she wrote to me, she said, Pastor Rick, I lost both my son and my daughter in the war. And now I'm raising 4 grandchildren on my own. I was overwhelmed with grief. But then she says, but through the Daily Hope devotionals, I have found strength and comfort and peace in God's word. So thank you for helping me hold on to hope. Wow. That's powerful. That's powerful. And that happened because your giving is helping Eunice find the strength to carry on, to raise her grandchildren, and to keep trusting God, even through the deep loss of her kids. Now, right now, I wanted to tell you about this because we have a special opportunity. There's some generous friends who have offered a matching grant. What that means is whatever you give will be doubled. Okay, they'll match it. That means whatever you give today will go twice as far to reach even more people with God's word. So, can I ask you a favor? I want to encourage you, give your best gift you can today. But together, let's keep bringing the hope of Jesus Christ to people like Eunice and to the billions of other people who still need to hear. There are still people who've never heard the name of Jesus. We want to keep expanding to get the message to the whole world. So, help us out. Let me just close by saying, I love you. I do. I love you. I thank God for you. And I am so grateful that we are in this mission together. God bless you.
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18: Yeah, I mean, I don't think that there's any harm, right? I mean, we've had computer-generated music for actually some time, right? Like, we've got tracks and things like this. Of course, they're put together by somebody but on a computer, but they're not real instruments behind these things. So this has been a thing for some time. You've got music in the background like that. You lay in the Psalms over it. I think just for me, you know, I actually write music. I love to play music. I also lead worship. I have been doing that for over 20 years. And so I have I'm very opinionated about AI, and I think just about what it's doing right now, just to the whole, you know, creative industry. And I think, you know, part of what it means to be an image bearer of God is that we create because God is a creator. And I just think that there are certain things, like, you know, we should be thinking as Christians, at least, of AI as a helpful organizational tool. But I do not believe as Christians we should be looking to AI for generating content. Yeah. I actually think we have our content already. Right. And it's been passed down to us by, you know, through the Holy Spirit, through the prophets and through, you know, men and women of God. And we've received it from the church. Right. It's been passed down. So we have our content, and it's up to us, I think, to really dive into the story in order to express it in the way, you know, that it's unique to us in the sense of my own rehearsing of the story, my own telling of the story of Jesus through my life. Nobody else can do that. And I think that's where we really are called into this creativity, you know, whether we are doing that with the product that we make or we produce, right? That's part of the artistic creative calling that every follower of Jesus has. And so I'm not a fan of the way that many people are using AI right now. I do recognize that it can be an incredibly helpful tool, but if I were to use it, I would take my content already and say, like, help me organize this content. But at the same time, you could push back and say, that's actually part of the creative process as well. Right. Yes. So,
19: yeah. I mean, I think there's just different elements of it. I mean, first of all, you know, if it's like in your case, Caesar, just the AI put together the music and the vocalization. But if it in fact, and this is something I would always want to confirm, like it's literally the Bible. It's just taking the Bible. It's not adding to or taking away. Then that's still the creative expression of God speaking through real people, real times, real places that he's chosen. So I think in that regard, I think that's fine. I think that's good. You are being blessed by it. If it's God's word, again, I mean, I'd rather have that, to be honest, than the creative heretical expression of a real person, like if it's wrong. So as far as this particular thing you're talking about, I think that's fine. If it's God's word and you enjoy it, that's great. However, I agree with you, Char. My concern is not Caesar listening to this, you know, R&B thing that took Psalms and put it into music. I hope the result of the pervasive use of AI does not diminish the creative human expression. In other words, I hope there's not people who've been gifted and called to write and create music who then go, oh, well, AI can do it, because creation is a formative process. Mm-hmm. In other words, it's not just about getting the product. It's about being changed in the process.
18: Yeah.
19: And I think that's the thing that's beautiful about human beings actually making these things. I was actually talking to my daughter about this a while ago, because she's kind of an artist and she's drawing and stuff, and she had some ideas for creations and stuff. And she goes, hey, what do you think, Dad, about AI could just make these designs and stuff? And I was like, yeah, I don't know fully what I think about that. Like, on the one hand, hey, if you like it and you want to make a custom sticker out of this thing AI made, fine. But what I hope it doesn't do is diminish your gift, your ability. Totally. And to be honest, there's a reason you're drawing. There's a reason you're making these designs and these figures, and it's coming from somewhere. And there's something happening in the creative process, and I would assume there's real science behind this, neurology and everything else, but that is actually formative. As you're doing this, you're creating something, and you are now different for having done it.
18: Yeah.
19: And so I would not want AI to take away from that.
18: Yeah.
19: But if it's the case, we can have both. You know, we can listen to this, hey, just, you know, it's not like, I'm not a musician, I just want to hear the Psalms, and hey, this is my genre of music I like, and nobody's done this yet, right?
18: Yeah.
19: I'm not going to wait 20 years for someone to get around to my niche, you know, genre of music that I like, so I'm going to have AI do it. Hey, if it's the Bible, I think that's great, but like you said, Jar, I do agree with you. I hope the result of that doesn't diminish human participation in the creative process.
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22: You know, we long for things, and Paul is saying here, I long for the day that I could suffer like Jesus. It wasn't that he was trying to prove anything to himself or prove to the Philippians that he was basically saying, my life is used for his honor and for his glory. Come what may. If it's suffering, so be it.

0: 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Today, Pastor David will continue our study in the letter to the Philippians as we look into Philippians chapter 3, to know Christ and to make Him known.
1: Philippians tonight, chapter 3, this is the second part to the message we started last week in Philippians. And so for those of you that are taking notes, the title of the message is To Know Christ and to Make Him Known. To know Christ and to make Him known. A very important point to highlight in this is simply because, you know, Paul here is really encouraging the Philippian believers. He's encouraging them to stand firm in really the gospel of Jesus Christ, to stand firm in the things of the Lord. And the encouragement really reminds us of where we're to stand even today. And some things I think are worthy. He's challenging them on the topic of growth and how to mature as believers. And I think that that's an important thing that we can take away from this. As he kind of already shared a couple of things in verses, starting in verse 12, as we're going to work our way through verse 12 and then the rest there into verse 21. But some of the points that he made in regards to some things that we can practice in regards to spiritual growth. And so remember that he kind of uses this analogy here in chapter 3 of just, in verses 12 through 21, in regards to, you know, running. And he kind of gives this picture of a person who's in a race. And, you know, I often think about Paul's life and remember that Paul, in essence, really showed us what it was to run in a way in which it would bring Christ glory. And this is how, you know, he arms himself with this reminder or this truth. And remember how he says here in, chapter 12 of the book of Hebrews, he says, therefore, we also, since we are surrounded by so great a cloud of witnesses, let us lay aside every weight and sin which easily ensnares us. And look at what he says here. And let us run with endurance the race that has been set before us. So running with endurance the race that has been set before us is really an important point to really consider here. Notice the point that he's highlighting in Hebrews chapter 12. The author is saying that there's a race that has been set before us. See, we don't set the race. The Lord does. And if you remember that this was kind of the verbiage that Paul had used. The verbiage that Paul had used in the text kind of shows us a little bit of Paul's life. Now, if you turn to Acts chapter 20 and you see here really the beginning of Paul's ministry in the sense that he was determined to do the will of God regardless of whatever things would face. And I love what he puts here in motion. He kind of just lays this out in regards to himself and how he's going to live his life. Remember that he exhorts the Ephesian elders, and then in verse 24 of Acts chapter 20, he says these words to them. He says, but none of these things move me, nor do I count my life dear to myself, so that I may finish, he says here, my race. Now remember, his encouragement to the Ephesian elders was, you know, reminding them of his present circumstance, his present situation. He says in verse 22 of Acts 20, he says, and see, now I go bound in the Spirit to Jerusalem, not knowing the things which will happen to me there. Remember, this is where, you know, he knew he had adversity. He knew he had something that's going to happen. And he says, I'm going bound in the Spirit to Jerusalem. And then he says in verse 23, except that the Holy Spirit testifies in every city saying, chains and tribulations await me. Now, if you know that you're headed in the direction of chains and tribulations, you know, the interesting thing in all of this is we would try to kind of say, you know what, I want to opt out. You know, I can, you know, let's bypass the chains, put those on somebody else, you know, kind of thing. But Paul here was saying that the chains and the tribulations that await him were actually part of his race. It was part of what God called him to do. And when you look at his life, he kind of says this as he, you know, kind of gives this charge at the end. And he says this in 2 Timothy chapter 4. This has kind of been his life mission. So he says these words in verse 7. He says, I have fought the good fight. I have finished the race. I have kept the faith. So we see here in his ministry, his ministerial life, Paul said in Acts chapter 20, in verse 24, he says, I have a race that I have to run. I have to finish this race. And then here, you know, he's saying in 2 Timothy chapter 4, he's kind of giving this farewell and he says, now I've finished my race. And Paul's viewed his life as as an apostle and as a preacher of the gospel of Jesus Christ, as one who has clearly given his life for the sake of the gospel. And when you think about this, you begin to see now why he uses this analogy or this metaphor here in Philippians. Like it states in Hebrews chapter 12, we have a race that has been set before us. All of you tonight have a race. Every single one of us are running this race. And remember the charge for Paul there, or for anybody for that matter, in chapter 12 of Hebrews was, you know, there's things that we need to lay aside. We need to lay aside the things that would maybe slow us down in this race. And in the context of Hebrews chapter 12, those things here, it gives some examples. It says, let us lay aside every weight. Now think about that for a moment. When you're running, even those who run in races today, you'll see it. You'll see them, they wear, you know, very light clothing, you know, small shorts, light, you know, very thin, you know, shirts and or, you know, tank tops, you know, and running shoes, and they just go for it. They don't carry much. Weight will slow them down. And so he says every weight and the sin which so easily ensnares us. So this becomes now that which is seen as a physical race in which what's in view in these times, they would do the same thing. They didn't really have like these shirts. They had like these loose type of garments and, you know, kind of tied at the waist, you know, kind of thing. And then they would.

would kind of just run. You know, they have these certain type of sandals, these running sandals, you know. So the imagery has to do all with the times in which Paul was living. But even then, they ran in this way, you know. And it looked like they would have, you know, short skirts, but they weren't. They were actually with the ability to be able to run and to be swift. And so in these games and in these races, this is the picture that he has in mind. And so then he says the sin. Now it goes from that which is athletic and practical and physical to now that which is spiritual. So like the physical and athletic race, Paul says there are also weights that hold us down spiritually as we're running our race for the Lord. There are weights that hold us down. And Paul says here, the author of Hebrews says here, it's sin. And he says here, which so easily ensnares us. So this is obviously something that, you know, the author of Hebrews is saying that is a problem for all who are running their race for the Lord. There are things that, you know, can easily ensnare us. And we have to be mindful of that. So nobody goes into a race and does not prepare themselves. They go in prepared mentally. They go prepared physically. And here in Paul's metaphor, he's saying you've got to run your race spiritually. There's going to be obstacles. There's going to be challenges. And in any type of, you know, athleticism or, you know, races or anything like this, there has to be preparation. So Paul's life becomes a life of preparation. We talked about, we read the verse the last time we were here where Paul says, you know, I'm not like one who beats the air. He says, I discipline my body. And he's speaking spiritually. He's saying, I discipline my body. In other words, if we were to kind of break it down in terms tonight, we would say, you know, I discipline myself in prayer. I discipline myself in reading the Word of God. I discipline myself in practicing what I hear in the Word of God and what I read, because it's one thing to read, it's one thing to hear, it's a whole nother thing to live it out. And so this all requires discipline. So to the Philippians, you know, as he's given them this analogy of the Christian life, he's describing this passion that has to do with really those who are pursuing Christ more and more. And he says it there in verse 10 of chapter 3, to know Christ. So he's telling the Philippians, listen, I am not going to remain stagnant. I am not stagnating. And though he is in prison, remember, he's writing this letter from prison. You know, you might say, how far can you run? I mean, you're stuck. You're in a cell. You're in chains. You're in prison. You're not really going to get far. Yes, when you think of this in these terms, in a physical race, what Paul is actually saying is, I might be in these chains and I might be in this cell, but spiritually, I am not stagnating. I am pursuing the Lord. In other words, his circumstances don't determine or dictate his nearness to God. He understands that the Lord is there with him. He understands that spiritually speaking, you can run a lot further than you can get physically. And this is the point that clearly Paul is making to the Philippian believers. In other words, he's saying, I might be in chains and in prison, but I'm not slowing down. In other words, he's going to encourage them in these next couple of verses, I'm still going to run hard for Christ. And that's the whole point. The problem today with many people is they're not running hard for Christ. They run hard for other things. And Christ then becomes important when they have need of something in their life. It happens this way. Paul is giving this encouragement to the Philippians so that they can avoid these types of pitfalls. So he goes on to say here in chapter 3, here in verse 12, he kind of encourages them in regards to their growing in maturity. And he lays this out. And remember, as we said last time when we looked at these verses, you know, these should not be condemning. They should be convicting. As Christians, we should be convicted.
And Paul uses these in a corrective sense. But five things, we already looked at two, and five challenges for growth.

0: growing in maturity. And the first one we looked at last time we were here was when he said in verse 12, not that I've already attained or am already perfected, or I'm already, but I press on that I may lay hold for that which Christ Jesus has laid hold of me. Notice what he says here. He says, not that I've already attained. Now this is Paul saying this, not that I've already attained. Now if you look at this, we talked about this in great detail last time, and I don't want to get into all of it, but the point he's making here is he's saying, listen, you have to acknowledge that you've not attained. You have to acknowledge that you've not arrived. Acknowledge that you haven't reached, that you're still able to be taught. There's still areas in your life where you have to grow. And, you know, the best way to grow is to submit to those areas. And allow the Lord to work in your heart. Allow God to work in you. That's the first thing he says, and really important. That's what we got to. The second thing we got to is never lose the wonder of the gospel. And we kind of stop there. Never lose the wonder of the gospel. So the first thing, as he talks about this, is basically what he's saying is that the gospel of Jesus Christ has always humbled Paul. It's always left him in a state of awe. There's never a time that the gospel message got old to him. It was life-infusing every time he heard it. It's kind of like the experience you have with the Bible. You know, sometimes we have this, what we say, and I kind of use this more as a term, not so much as a reality. We have like a love-hate relationship with the Bible and reading. There are moments you're in the Bible and you're constantly devouring it, and then there's moments you're not in the Word. You know, there are moments that you're praying and constantly seeking the Lord, and there's moments that you have these dry spells and you're not praying. And you feel the effects of both. You feel the effects of not being in the Word like you should be. You feel the effects of not being in prayer like you should be. And then other things happen. Life happens. And now you're going through life with a half-hearted prayer life, a half-hearted devotional life. And you don't realize that the Word and prayer is what strengthens you to get through anything in life. This is exactly what Paul is speaking about to the Philippians, but he's saying, this is what does it for me, the gospel of Jesus. And the things that he surrounds himself with. What does he say in verse 10? It's interesting. He says, that I may know him and the power of his resurrection and the fellowship of his suffering, being conformed to his death, if by any means I may attain to the resurrection from the dead. Like, this is what motivates me, Paul says. Paul's been walking with the Lord for a long time, especially with the Philippians. They've known him for the last 10 years. Remember, he started this church 10 years ago, and then he writes this letter 10 years later, and he's telling them, watch out for those that are lying to you. And they're putting stuff. Remember, Paul says there are some out there preaching the gospel to you guys. Some of them are doing it out of envy. Some are doing it out of pretense. Remember, he talked about that. He goes, some of them are even using my chains. Remember, Paul was in prison. And he's saying, I know that there are those that are there telling you, you know, hey, what Paul taught you couldn't be true. Look at where he's at. Look at what he's in. He's in prison. So here, let me explain some things to you. Let me break it down to you. And so part of it too was correct. The Philippians were great people. They were good people. But they were being deceived. So this is obviously a letter of encouragement, a letter of correction. But you notice what he says here. He says, this is all I desire. That I may know him. How many of you desire to know more of Christ? I mean, think about it. This is what he's saying here. Part of it is not knowledge. Keep in mind, yes, you got to intellectually and use knowledge, obviously, to learn some verses in the Bible, write some stories. That's one aspect of it. That's actually a very small aspect of it. The big part of this is what Paul is saying. Listen to what he says. I'll read it to you again in verse 10. Look at it. That I may know him. Notice what he's saying here. and the power of his resurrection. How are you going to know the power of his resurrection? He's saying, I want to be able to know Christ. I want to be able to walk in the same power that raised him from the dead. And then he says, and the fellowship of his sufferings. I mean, who here is going to raise their hand to go through suffering? And Paul says, I want to know what he felt. In other words, I want to be stretched. I want to be taken all the way to the limit. Paul says, I know what I got in me. Like, these are the things I'm longing for, and these are the things I'm yearning for. Where others are saying, man, I just long for the day when I have no more trials. I just long for the day when there's no more worrying, and when we can get past what we're going through. And we long for things that bring comfort presently in our world. I long for the day when things will get easier. Can I get a witness tonight? I long for the day when I'm a little bit more financially stable. You guys are very spiritual tonight. But anyways, if you don't want it, I'll take it. Anyways, you know, I long for the day that, I pay my home off, my car. You know, we long for things, and Paul is saying here, I long for the day that I could suffer like Jesus. It wasn't that he was trying to prove anything to himself or prove to the Philippians that he was basically saying, my life is used for his honor and for his glory. Come what may. If it's suffering, so be it. I long for this. Meaning what? He's not going to go out there and look for it. Obviously, it comes with the territory, right? He told them in chapter 1, what did he say in verse 29? He says, for to you it has been granted on behalf of Christ, not only to believe in him, but also to suffer for his sake. That's one of the promises of the Bible. How many of you guys like the promises of the Bible? Come on, get spiritual tonight. You love them. Okay, this is a promise for you. So now, when you find yourself in a trial and you're suffering and there's difficulty, don't ask God why. You know why. It says it right here. It's been granted for you. So the question is, what do we do? Well, Paul here is giving him some pointers. He's saying, acknowledge that you've not arrived yet. Isn't that a good place to start? Because if you have not acknowledged that and you think like, this shouldn't be happening to me. Oh, yes, it should, and then some. I know tonight we all want to avoid these things, right? But look at what he goes on to say. The second thing, never lose the wonder. This is it. This is it. And he says, verse 13, brethren, I do not count myself to have apprehended, but one thing I do, forgetting those things which are behind and reaching forward to those things which are ahead. And this is where we kind of spend some time talking in regards to this. And so basically, what is he saying here? Well, he says, acknowledge that you've not arrived. He says in verse 12, I press on that I may lay hold of that for which Christ Jesus has also laid hold of me. So passionately pursue, he's stating here, a greater knowledge of Christ. I want to know him. I want to know the fellowship of his suffering. And here, as his passion here in verse 12, he's saying this, I make every effort to take hold of it. Look at that. I make every effort to take hold of it. This idea here in regards to this statement, I make every effort to take hold of it, he follows it up in verse 13, what we just read right now. Look at what it says there. But one thing I do. Forgetting what is behind and reaching forward to what is ahead. Now remember, he already explained to what was behind. Remember that? A few weeks ago we looked at this, right? The things that he left behind. What were they? Well, he says in verse, what is that? Verse 4, though I also might have confidence in the flesh. These are the things he left behind. This confidence in the flesh, what is it? If anyone else thinks he may have confidence in the flesh, I more so, Paul says. In other words, Paul says, I got things to boast about. I've achieved things in life. I accomplished things in life. And remember, what he achieved and he accomplished was that which catered to his religion. It catered to his religiosity. He's saying, I've achieved some things. Lays out this list of these things that you would look at this, you would say, this is the perfect model of a Jew. And he says it. Circumcised on the eighth day of the stock of Israel, of the tribe of Benjamin, a Hebrew of the Hebrews. Notice this. Concerning the law, a Pharisee. Concerning zeal, persecuting the church. Concerning the righteousness which is in the law, blameless. He says, I lived a blameless life. He's not saying he was perfect. He's saying, according to the law, he says, I followed this. I did it in this way.
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2: 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Coming up next, it's a new beginning with Greg Laurie. 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
4: As an actor and a director, I attend a lot of screenings. But there's one that's different. It's important. As an actor and a director, I attend a lot of screenings. But there's one that's different. It's important.

me. There's nothing I like more than having God speak to me from His Word. And so it's been great. We're going to finish the series, actually. Justin's going to do his last one next Sunday. And then the following Sunday, I'm going to introduce our new series where we're going to be talking about parables of Jesus. So important for us to listen to Jesus because, after all, we are Christians. It is about Jesus. And so I'm looking forward to that. But this has been a special treasure. And the verse that I chose for my final teaching for you in Verses for Life is maybe the most important one. It's the verse that everything else that we do hangs on ultimately. And it's 2 Timothy 3:16 and 17, where Paul, in his last letter, his final letter, as he's writing to Timothy, he's winding down towards the end of it, and he explains, here's what the Bible is. Here's why Scripture is so important. And he says, all Scripture is given by inspiration of God, or literally God breathed, and it's profitable for doctrine, for reproof, for correction, for instruction in righteousness, so that the man of God, or really more accurately, the person of God, it's anthropos, may be complete, thoroughly equipped for every good work. The Word of God is God-breathed. Now, but it's also all Scripture. We can't just cherry-pick and decide there are parts of the Bible that we like, and so we're going to focus on those. But it's important for us to make up our minds. Do I accept all the Bible, or do I only accept the parts of the Bible that I like, the parts that don't contradict me too much? For me, and I'm, you know, unambiguous about this, I believe that every word of this book is God-breathed, is inspired by God. I accept all of it as the absolute truth. I heard somebody say one time, I even believe the leather is genuine. Because it's like, now, you might go, but wait, don't you have questions? I mean, some of the things in the Bible are kind of hard. And, well, there's, well, was that in the original text? Or what should that word really mean? Or, you know, it's easy to be critical of the Bible. But for me, if it isn't, if you don't accept it in its totality, you don't accept it at all. Because ultimately, and really, I believe in the inerrancy of Scripture. I don't deal with the idea that there might be some things in the Bible that are wrong. Now, I understand, I am highly errant, so I may misinterpret or misunderstand something that the Bible says, but I cannot tolerate, for me, an idea that I need to decide which parts of the Bible do I accept and which parts don't I accept. And the reason's pretty simple. If I get to do that, I'm going to reject the parts of the Bible that I don't like. And I'm only going to accept the parts of the Bible that make me look good. And that is ultimately, you don't have truth. In philosophy, there's a term, epistemology, which refers to what is your basis for measuring truth. At the essence of your philosophy, how do you say this is true or this isn't? For me, the Scriptures are that. And so, and again, I'm totally prepared for if I get to heaven and God goes, well, I mean, you got a little carried away on believing the Bible. There's some of it that didn't really matter in the same that others do. I'm like, okay, but I'm not going to apologize for believing it. And so I accept it. I accept it for what it is. I don't want to ever make me be the standard for truth. Because the truth is, I'm not inspired. God's Word is. And again, it's either all Scripture or it's nothing for me. Because I know plenty of people who, you know, just decide whether, do I like this part of Scripture or don't I? Like, people will go, I mean, it says that pastors should be men. But that's kind of archaic. I don't really like that. I don't think I'm going to go with that. So I think I can tweak some things and change it around. That kind of thinking, though, I understand it. I understand why people do that. But it scares me personally for myself, because now I can just make an excuse to have the Bible say whatever it says that doesn't.

doesn't contradict me. Am I comfortable with the idea necessarily that pastors are just supposed to be men? No, there's a certain discomfort I have. It's like, God, that doesn't seem fair. Most women that I know are way more spiritual than men. A lot of men I know who are pastors have no business being pastors at all. But it comes back to, what does the Bible say? Do I believe what it says, or am I going to twist it and make it conform to what I think is right? That's devastating, because if I'm doing that, now I'm God. Now I am the core of inspiration. And again, as it says, all Scripture is inspired by God, or all Scripture is God-breathed. He couldn't have used a stronger term for this. See, in the Bible, when you talk about breath, it's the essence of life itself. In fact, the Holy Spirit, the words that are usually used for the Holy Spirit, Old and New Testament, are words that refer to breath. It's understanding the inhale, the exhale is something that's going on regularly that keeps life flowing through us. And so it's why when Jesus talked to Nicodemus, he said, you know, the Spirit, it's like the wind. It comes and it goes. You know, inspiration, that is breathing, is something that is at the essence of who God is. And so if he says this is God breathed, then I'm going to believe at its essence there's something about this book. Now, you might go, yeah, but how do you know what's supposed to be in there and what isn't? Same problem. If I'm going to decide what's in there and what isn't, then I start carving it up. The book loses its power if I do, like, there's one pastor who I really like, but who decided, and we're going to unhitch our wagon from the Old Testament because there's too much stuff in there that's weird, and so I'm going to ignore that. Well, that was the bulk of what was Scripture at the time that Paul said this. I don't, you know, there are things.

run the risk of discarding something that God's word says is God breathed. I just can't go there. So I, and the same pastor says, you know, I don't ever say the Bible says, because then people are going to go, yeah, but there's some other wacky stuff the Bible says too. So he said, so I say, John, a disciple of Jesus, a good friend of his, said this. But again, where do you draw the line? How do you pick and choose? It's an understandable error, but it's a dangerous, critical error to say, I am only going to accept that some of it is. Now, when it says all scripture, the word there, graphe, is just a word that means writing. And yet, in the New Testament, that word is used every time to refer to the scriptures, the Holy Scriptures. 51 times in the New Testament. Now, at the same time, it ironically, it isn't just talking about the Old Testament, because like Peter is talking about Paul's writings, and he calls them a part of the scripture. So they had an understanding, even at that point, that the totality of God's scripture was, you know, demonstrably a unique feature. It was something that was reality, that these books that were being written at that time were scripture. It's easy for us to either go one way or the other, exclude some of it, or just let's just add some stuff in. And a part of that we do, because I don't care as much about God's breathing and inspiration as I care about my own. So I can't go every part of it that inspires me. No, inspiration is all about God. It is not about us. It's not about how I feel. We use that term a lot of times. Well, that inspired me. I had somebody, and it was a really sweet letter someone wrote me this week saying, we love being at your church, learn so much from the Bible and all, and getting involved in service and everything. But, you know, God's leading us to go somewhere else. And it's not you. It's not your teaching. It's that we want to go somewhere where the worship is more inspired. And I'm like, okay, I know what that means. A bigger worship band, smoke machines, and Jesus is my boyfriend songs from Hillsong. It's like, but where do we go? Oh, yeah, I judge. This is inspiring to me. There are a lot of things that inspire me. I mean, Jimi Hendrix playing the national anthem at Woodstock inspires me. But that's not this. That's not what the Bible is. And so we have to be very careful to not decide whether church is inspiring enough to me based on whether I like it. The fact is, when God is working in the greatest, most powerful way in your life, you're probably not going to like it. And if you, it's probably going to make you uncomfortable. And so, but we need to decide, or you can decide not to. To say, okay, let's just assume that the Bible is the Word of God. God breathing in and out, and this was His Word. Let's assume that. Now, what do we do with it? What does it do for us? And if you don't want to believe that God's whole Bible is inspired, then that's fine, you have a right. But at the same time, what are you going to do? What is it that you're going to use as your, you know, litmus test for truth, as your basis for epistemology? You have to be something. For me, trusting the Bible is something that has worked for thousands of years, and it's worked for me. I started reading the Bible when I was 2 years old, and I'm 71 right now. And it's like, it's still, every time I open this book, it speaks to me. God speaks to me. And it may not be always inspiring to me, but I understand it's His inspiration, it's His breath, and that matters to just accept it that way. You don't have to, but that's what Paul is burdened with as he's heading to the end of his life, as he's giving his final concerns. Now, of course, if you read on in the next chapter, the last chapter of 2 Timothy, Paul warns him. He said, Timothy, preach the word. Be ready in season and out of season, because he said there are going to be people who come along who want their ears to be tickled, who would rather hear something that makes them feel good than to hear what God actually wants to say. So Paul had a deep concern about this, and it's why he's stating this so clearly. So I don't want to be ambiguous.

0: secrets about it either. It's the Word of God, this book, all of Scripture, it's the breath of God. It's the essence. And so then he goes on and he says, all Scripture is given by the breath of God and it's profitable. Now, profitable doesn't mean it pays. Profitable, that word there for profitable, just means it's beneficial. It's helpful. It's not even that it's everything, but it's like valuable to you. It matters. It's profitable for doctrine. The word doctrine, in the Greek, it's a word that is the word that refers to curriculum. It's the word for teacher, but it's put into a form that says the stuff teachers use, essentially. And so he's saying the way that you can be taught is going to be centered around the benefit of God's Word, of the Scriptures. And so here's your curriculum. It doesn't mean that you can learn everything there is to know by looking at Scripture. And it doesn't mean, like, if you're a coach of a basketball team, that you can figure out what play to run to beat the French based on some Bible verse. But what it's saying is, here is a good place to base your education. Here's a good way for you to learn and to move forward in your life. It's beneficial for curriculum. So it means I will never stop teaching from the Bible because it's the best curriculum ever. This doesn't say everything. I mean, when you get old enough, they make you actually go take your DMV test again, to which is, I mean, I'm like driving around Laguna Woods going, come on, these people couldn't have passed that test. But but I had to. And it's like all of a sudden I'm studying laws that the last time I was tested on it was when I was 15 and a half years old. And now it's like, oh, you know, you have to learn. I didn't study the Bible to prepare for that test. But I understand if you don't have the curriculum, you can't even get started in everything that ultimately you need in order to do life. And so it's profitable for your curriculum. And then essentially, and this is typical in the Scriptures a lot of times where they give a list of things, like we go doctrine, reproof, correction, instruction, and righteousness. The first one is a general term that all the rest kind of expand upon. So it's your curriculum, and how does that work? It's profitable, it's helpful for teaching, for reproof, first of all. That's what makes it so tricky. Reproof means you're wrong. Now, the Bible is really good at telling you you're wrong. If you don't like to admit you're wrong, you're going to have a hard time with the Bible. Because the truth is, sorry, I know this is going to shock you, you're wrong a lot. You're wrong about a lot of things. You have this great confidence, and you show me someone who's really confident in what they know, I'll show you somebody who doesn't know a thing. Because life is complicated, and truth is tricky. And so if I just feel like I know I'm right about this, it sets me up for failure. Well, the Bible comes into the picture and goes, you're wrong. Well, wait, I think I'm believing the right things. Yeah, but your attitude isn't right. Yeah, but you're judging somebody else. Yes, but actually, you misunderstood this concept. Trust me, I've studied the Bible my whole life. I twist it. I make it say what I want it to say. I ignore the verses that make me guilty. I love the verses that make you guilty. That's just the way it works. But the Word of God comes along and you submit yourself to it. The first thing, because you know what you need more than anything else in life? It's not to be encouraged. You're good at that. The first thing you need in your life is to be told where you're wrong. And again, you don't like it when people tell you you're wrong, because, like, well, they're wrong too. But for when I open my Bible and it goes, Dave, you're wrong. I'm like, who do I argue with? It's God's breath that's telling me I'm wrong. And so it's so important for us to be in the Word to find, first of all, where am I messing up? Because where I'm wrong ends up ripping me off from an awful lot of things, and it ruins my credibility, even if I'm right about 80% of the things I advocate. Well, that 20% that's wrong ruins the credibility of all that I'm right. And that's a real problem, because I have a mission, I have a job to let my light shine before people, that they'll see my good works and glorify my Father in heaven. That's my job. And if the little part of me that might be wrong, and it's probably a way bigger part than I even know, God's so gracious that he just shows me how wrong I am a little at a time. But that is critical. If I just read the Bible and I go, wow, I'm great. Thank God. I am that way. And then I start looking back and going, yeah, I remember when that scripture was really important to me. But now that I don't do those things, it's a good feeling to open the Bible and just find out how right you really are. No, I don't care how long you've been a Christian. I don't care how deep your walk with Jesus is. You and I need the scriptures to go wrong, wrong, wrong, wrong. Will you take it from him? If you won't, you've got another problem. But you better just write your own Bible, which a lot of people do, because it's like, I want to defend my position. But God's word is beneficial as a curriculum for reproof. That word for reproof, by the way, in the Greek, is a word that referred to all the evidence in a trial to convict someone of a crime. So it's like, if you read the Bible and it feels like he's throwing the book at you, yeah, he is, kind of. You know, he lays it all out. There is something in the scriptures that will confront you on everything wrong that you're doing. Why does that matter? Because your life gets messed up because of the bad choices that you're making. When you're wrong, you hurt the cause of the gospel. You hurt your own life. You hurt the people around you. And so my first thing I want to get from the word is reproof. Please convict me. Tell me where I'm wrong, because I don't want to keep doing that. I don't want to damage other people, and I don't want to damage myself.
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0: So you go, okay, it's good curriculum for reproof. But then you're like, for correction? You know, I don't know, man. Give me a break here. You already reproved me. Now you're going to correct me? But that word is a different word, and it refers to course correction. It's more gradual changes and adjustments that you make to help point yourself in a different direction. Navigation traditionally does this. I understand that now with GPS systems in our cars and our phones and everything, it kind of knows right where you are all the time, which is a sobering thought, but then it can kind of tell you, okay, you want to go here, you are here, here's how you're going to get there. But back in the day, you're driving in your car, you're flipping through a Thomas Brothers guide, and oh no, it's over on page E97, and you're making adjustments. I know when I learned to fly, the airplanes at that time weren't all equipped with GPSs. They had a LORAN system, but that was tricky. But you mostly, for navigation, you used what's called dead reckoning, which if you don't get it right, you're dead. But, you know, I'd be up in the sky, and I'd be like, okay, there's Saddleback. Okay, there's the harbor. There's Catalina. I start to get myself oriented, and I could adjust my positioning. I remember one time after church at Calvary, my friend John Jackson goes, hey, let's go flying. I go, okay, so it's late at night, and our wives think we're still at church. And we went to the airport and got a plane and took off, and we're flying down around L.A. and everything. It was really cool. But the marine layer rolled in, and we're coming back, and I'm like over Long Beach, and I don't have an IFR rating. I'm not allowed to fly on instruments. So I'm like, oh, man, we're going to have to wake up one of our wives and tell her to meet us at the Corona airport. We'll go over there. And it was like, ah. And then finally I saw a hole in the cloud and I saw the Balboa Pavilion. So I just dived down through that and we were able to get back and nobody knew the difference. But that's navigation. It's like you kind of figure out where you are and you make adjustments. I love that Paul uses that image here because it's course correction.
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0: Sharing life, delivering truth, giving hope. 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Coming up next, it's Alistair Begg and Truth for Life. Today, he brings us a wake-up call from Jesus. He's in John chapter 4, verse 27, and it's about the encounter between Jesus and the Samaritan woman.
1: The inimitable Yogi Berra made a profound theological observation when he said, "You've got to be very careful if you don't know where you're going, because you might not get there." Well, I guess it's more funny than profound, but still worthy of our attention. The theological problem with Yogi's observation is that even if you don't know where you're going, eternally speaking, you are going to end up in a specific place, one that you may not like. And this is nothing to laugh about. The Bible speaks clearly about the eternal destinies of human beings and how you can choose yours wisely. 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
5: Maybe you've come across someone who is genuinely humble. They usually don't spend much time talking about how humble they are, do they? I'm Bob Shaw, and this is Faith Fuel. The world doesn't think very highly of humility. In fact, humility is often viewed as weakness. They think of it as low self-esteem, lack of confidence, somebody who doesn't believe in themselves. Our culture tends to reward self-promotion and self-reliance, so humility can seem out of place. Well, that's not biblical humility. Biblical humility recognizes that everything we have ultimately comes from God. Things like our talents, skills, abilities, the opportunities we've been given and the experiences we've had, the doors he's opened, the people he's placed in our lives. Years ago, Pastor Rick Warren wrote, "Humility is not thinking less of yourself, it's thinking of yourself less." Humility does not require us to deny the good things God has done in our lives. Let me ask you this. When someone compliments you on something, do you automatically downplay it? "Hey, you're an excellent cook." "Oh, I'm not really. Anyone could have done this." Why is it so hard to take the compliment, thank them, and recognize where that gift came from? Somewhere along the way, we've confused humility with putting ourselves down. The fact is, thanking them and acknowledging God is what keeps humility grounded. It reminds us that we are completely dependent on Him. James 4, verse 10. "Humble yourselves before the Lord, and He will lift you up." Jesus is the ultimate example. Philippians 2 says He humbled Himself and became obedient to the point of death on a cross. No one had a greater reason to exalt Himself, yet He chose service and obedience. He chose the Father's will. Humility also keeps us teachable. It allows us to admit when we're wrong, to receive correction, and because of that, we keep learning and growing. You ever heard someone say, "I'm so proud of my humility"? That's usually a sign that something is not quite right. Real humility doesn't spend much time talking about itself. It spends more time looking to God and serving others. Lord, thank You for every gift, ability, and opportunity You've given us. Help us walk in humility, remembering that everything we have comes from You. Keep us teachable, willing to learn, willing to serve, and willing to give You the credit for the work You're doing in our lives. In Jesus' name, Amen. Take a few minutes to thank God for the ways He's worked in your life. And remember, humility isn't denying His work. It's giving Him the credit. If Faith Fuel has encouraged you, do me a favor and leave a rating or review. It helps others find the podcast. I'm Bob Shaw. Peace and joy.
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0: Every Christian is commissioned to seek the lost and tell them about Jesus. Too often, though, we get preoccupied by our physical needs and our day-to-day routines, and we miss gospel opportunities that are right in front of us. Today on Truth for Life Weekend, we'll hear a wake-up call from Jesus himself. Alistair Begg is teaching from John chapter 4, beginning with verse 27.
1: We're looking for a second time this morning at what proves to be a life-changing encounter between this no-named woman from Samaria and Jesus of Nazareth. It's the intimate awareness of her details shown by Jesus that has caused this woman to be profoundly impacted by Jesus' words. After his statement there in verse 18, her perspective on him shifts dramatically. If your Bible is open, you will see that in verse 9, in the opening gambit, she says, "How can you ask me for a drink? You're a Jew and I'm a Samaritan woman." That was his identity, a Jew. Now in verse 19, she says, "Sir, I can see that you are a prophet." It's going to advance beyond this. She's going to ask the question, I think perhaps this is actually the Messiah, the Christ. And the chapter, the section of the chapter is going to end with a declaration, surely this man is the Savior of the world. She is able to say that since she understands him to be a prophet, she thinks he can perhaps deal with a question that has been in her mind. We're not going to tackle that question just now. Jesus simply explains to her that if she thinks in geographical or territorial terms, when it comes to worshiping God, she's thinking along the wrong lines. In fact, the time is coming and has now come, he says, when people will worship God in spirit and in truth. To which the lady says in verse 25, "I know that Messiah, that is called Christ, is coming. And when he comes, he will explain everything to us." And then imagine being there to process the response of Jesus. "I am Christ. I am the Messiah speaking to you now," Jesus said. "I am the Messiah speaking to you now." And as she sits, presumably processing that information, verse 27 tells us that the disciples make their return. This is not the return of the Jedi. This is the return of the disciples. They had gone off, as we discovered in verse 8, to pick up food for lunch. It was an important assignment. They took it seriously. They had made the journey, and they had now returned. If we were editing a film, we would be cutting between these various scenes as the narrative progresses, and I'll do that with you, hopefully in a way that helps to settle it in our minds. All we really need to notice in verse 27 is that these disciples, upon their return, were surprised, but at the same time silent. We now cut, and the scene cuts, to the picture of the water jar left behind, and we see the back of the woman as she proceeds into town. She left her water pot, went back into the town, and said to the people, "Come out and see the man who told me everything I've ever done. Who told me everything I have ever done. Who do you think you are? Told you everything you've ever done? Yes, told me everything I've ever done. Me. Little messed up me. Little go to the well by yourself me. Little no-name woman from Samaria me. Little friendless me. Can this be the Messiah, do you think?" Now look at verse 30. It's dramatic, isn't it? They came out of the town and started to come to Jesus. On the strength of this, on the strength of this particular lady issuing this particular invitation. It's wonderful, really, isn't it? Should be an encouragement to all of us who think we're no good at issuing invitations. Certainly when it comes to explaining to people what has happened to us in terms of our Christian experience. Not all of us, of course, have a story to tell. But some who are here this morning, like this woman, have been picked up and set on the right way. And as a result of that, we have something to say. But we're often very diffident. And it may well be because we think, really, why would anyone want to listen to me? I don't think I should speak, because if I say, why don't you come to the patio, or why don't you come and attend this Bible study with me, or why don't we have coffee and let me tell you about this, the chances are no one will pay any attention to me at all. But listen, when God is at work, you'll be amazed at what happens. I'm sure this lady must have been amazed. Why don't you come out and see the man who told me everything I ever did? And people said, yeah, that's okay, we'll do that. Meanwhile, verse 31, meanwhile, back at the well, the disciples are urging Jesus to eat. You catch that, don't you? Rabbi, eat something. And then this little dialogue that follows borders on the humorous, doesn't it? Jesus said to them, verse 32, I have food to eat that you know nothing about. And the disciples began to look at one another and said, did somebody bring him food when we were away? In other words, they respond literally. They respond physically. Now look at the disclosure. Verse 34. The disciples' complete misunderstanding opens up the way for Jesus to teach them this vitally important lesson. My food, said Jesus, is to do the will of him who sent me and to finish his work. Now, this is a theme which runs throughout the Gospel, certainly throughout the Gospel of John. You go back to verse 34 of chapter 4. My food, said Jesus, is to do the will of him who sent me and to finish his work. Now, keep that word finish in mind, because it is the same root that you will find if you read all the way to chapter 19 and you find Jesus upon the cross. And from the cross, remember one of the things he says. It is finished. Not a cry of despair, but a declaration of the fact that he has completed what he set out to do, namely to die in the place of sinners, so that those who deserve God's judgment and his wrath may not experience that judgment and wrath, because by grace, through faith, they have come to believe in the sacrifice of Jesus, who in this moment is explaining to these disciples that food and meat and drink for him was simply to do what his Father had sent him to do. And that becomes the occasion of him saying, and I'd like you to wake up and see the harvest. Your eyes are dull. You need to open your eyes. Isn't that the phrase there in verse 35? I tell you, open your eyes and look at the fields. This is a wake-up call, not just to these fellows on that day, but it is a wake-up call to all who are the followers of the Lord Jesus Christ. Because it is a reminder to us that very easily, like these fellows, we can become preoccupied with what is mundane and miss the overarching mission to which we're called. We can actually get preoccupied with the doing of church and the way everything works and fits together and who's where and why and when. And forget the fact that Jesus is saying to us, I want you to wake up and see the harvest. I want you to open your eyes, not simply when you're in here in order that you might read the Bible, but when you're out of here in order that you might see the people. And what he's saying here is that the seed sown in this woman's life, is already bearing fruit in the harvest of the advancing Samaritans. Now this parable of one sowing and another reaping is capable of all kinds of interpretations. Some have said that Jesus is referencing John the Baptist and his preparatory work, and now his disciples are entering into the benefits of reaping what John himself had sown. There are all kinds of legitimate ways, I think, in which we might make application of this, but it's hard not to see ultimately John chapter 12 and verse 24 in Jesus' statement. And for this, you're going to have to turn to it, otherwise it will make no sense at all. John chapter 12 and verse 23. People had come and wanted to see Jesus. Verse 23, on hearing this, Jesus replied, the hour has come for the Son of Man to be glorified. I tell you the truth, unless a grain of wheat falls to the ground and dies, it remains only a single seed. But if it dies, it produces many seeds. Now, Jesus is predicting his death, isn't he? It is only as the seed of the life of the Lord Jesus is sown in death, the death of the cross, that the fruit of eternal life may be reaped by anyone. And in an ultimate sense, it is Jesus who has done the hard work. It is Jesus who has finished the work so that we might enter into the benefits of that for which we did not sow. For we have reaped from his work eternal life. And when that takes hold of our lives, then we will understand that he intends for those who have been so changed to be the agents for change and for reaping in the lives of others. That's why last time we tried to anchor chapter 4 and chapter 3. And I invite you just to turn back one page to chapter 3, to verse 16 all over again. We said it was the most famous verse probably in John, maybe in the Bible. Look at it again. For God so loved the world that he gave his one and only Son, that whoever believes in him shall not perish but have eternal life. For God did not send his Son into the world to condemn the world, but to save the world through him. Now there's a sense in which when you go into chapter 4, it's true in chapter 3, but it seems more graphic in chapter 4. Chapter 4, if you like, begins to give us an immediate portrait of what that means in action. What does it mean that God has loved the world? Well, it means that the message of the good news is not restricted to the Jew. It breaks the boundaries of that and bleeds over into the Samaritan world. And indeed, the harvest amongst these Samaritans is the indication, the first indication in John's gospel, of the fact of the inclusive nature of the gospel, of the universal nature of the gospel's appeal, that it is for all men and all women everywhere. God so loved the world that he gave his only Son. And that there is eternal life, as we saw in verse 15 of chapter 3, for all who believe. Now let's just underline this. God is a seeking and a saving God. That gives the lie to the notion that in actual fact, men are seeking for God and God somehow is hiding from them. No, that's not true. Men and women today may be seeking for peace, they may be seeking for fulfillment, they may be seeking for all kinds of things, but they are not seeking God. But God is seeking them. He is the God who comes to Adam and Eve in the garden and says, "Where are you?" If we were to believe the way it is told to us by anthropologists and sociologists, it is the absolute reverse of that, isn't it? That God is away hiding somewhere. And Adam and Eve are going around the garden going, "Where are you? Where are you? I'm looking for you." No, Adam and Eve are hiding. Look at John chapter 3. What does it say? This is the verdict. 19. Light has come into the world, but men love darkness instead of light because their deeds were evil. So you have these two things set side by side. Men and women hiding in the darkness, and the light of the world coming to penetrate that darkness. Here the darkness is represented in the actual experience of this no-named woman at the well. And into the darkness of her life comes the light of Jesus, which, first of all, is a painful light in that it shows up her dark spots. But it is a purifying light insofar as it shows her condition, in order that it might radically change her condition. That's why we said last time that the work of the gospel is not simply to expose our search for satisfaction, but is to expose our need of a savior. And God's great purpose for a world that is rebellious and lost is a purpose of grace and salvation. He seeks out all kinds of people. Religious fellows with a background and an intelligence, as in chapter 3. And disenfranchised women, as in chapter 4. Jesus does not sit at this well as an example to this woman of how she could live her life if she could only sort herself out. He does not stand before her as an example that she may begin to approximate to. What a sorry, hopeless charge that would be. The message of the gospel is that Jesus comes to live within a person, so that the pattern that he has established is a pattern that is fulfilled in the power that he provides as we live in the presence that he grants. Saves people from evil and from helplessness. Saving people from the chains that tie us to our past. Providing what is necessary to live as he demands. Well, what's the point? Well, there may be a number of points, but this is the one I want to make. Since God is a seeking and saving God, those who are God's children should be about the business of seeking too. That's why he turns to these fellows and he says, wake up and see the harvest. Open your eyes. I know the standard thing is 4 months, he says. But I'm telling you, it's now. It's hard for me not to apply this, however illegitimately. And say, some of us are waiting to get serious about this business until we get through this next phase, you know. Well, when I complete my studies, when I sell my company, when I marry my fiancé, when my children are gone, when I graduate, all of these things that we think somehow or another are legitimate excuses, allowing us to sidestep the implications of simply doing whatever we do every day to the end that unbelieving people might become the committed followers of Jesus Christ. It's not necessarily that our circumstances are about to be radically altered. Perhaps it is simply that the way in which we engage in what we do is radically changed because of our perspective. Oh, look at all these lonely people. Where do they all come from? Look at all these lonely people. Where do they all belong? That's it, he says. That's what I'm on about. That's what I'm on about. If we're going to take such a commission seriously, then it will mean that we emulate Jesus in this respect. Jesus does not come with a prepackaged formula to Nicodemus or to the woman at the well, or indeed to anyone. He gets everybody ultimately to the same place, but he is masterful in the way he reaches his destination. He doesn't use prepackaged language, and he doesn't have some kind of standard shtick that he always uses as his introduction. He starts with this lady where she is. Where's this lady? This lady has got a thing about relationships, and this lady's probably got a thing about sex. This lady is a contemporary lady. She's been looking for love in all the wrong places. She's had 5 husbands. We don't know the details. She has a live-in lover. Jesus treats her with courtesy, with respect, with dignity, but he does not sidestep the issue. Go call your husband and come back. I don't have a husband. Good. Now we're going to talk about what we really need to talk about. If you and I are going to take seriously the commission, then we're going to have to be prepared to talk to people about the areas that are represented in their lives, relationships, sex, whatever it might be. And to tread the narrow path between the idolization of sex and the denigration of sex, neither of which is biblical. But to recognize that there isn't a magazine in the checkout that doesn't sell something on the basis of human sexuality. To recognize that there's hardly a day passes whereby all of the imagery that is confronting us vis-a-vis advertising is directly related to all of these things. And we live in that world. How are you going to handle this kind of woman?
2: Well, I can't believe that you've had 5 husbands. I mean, that's absolutely disgraceful. I can't, goodness gracious, 1 is bad enough. I hate to think what 5 would be like. And I would think after you've had 5, what do you got another guy in the house for? Goodness gracious.
1: What are we to do with the fellow who by his choices has taken himself completely outside the bonds of God's pattern and plan? He says he's very pleased, but he isn't. Are we brave enough to exhibit love rather than hostility, or to retreat in fear? You see, we can learn from Jesus' love. There is no love like the love of Jesus. There's no love like Jesus' love. Father, your love is a faithful love expressed in Jesus. And we can learn from Jesus' language, can't we? No tribal language, no pious language, no technical language, not a bunch of jargon laid on the lady. Nothing that is disdainful, nothing that is embattled, none of that at all. I don't know, but I would imagine this lady was on a quest for freedom. Looking for freedom, looking for authenticity, actually maybe trying to find what it meant, find out what it meant for her to be her. And in that respect, she's a very contemporary woman. And these are our friends and these are our neighbors. And to them we go with the good news that only in Christ is there true freedom to be found without being enslaved. And only ultimately in Jesus is there a kind of acceptance and community that will allow you to be who you really are under God while living in the discovery of his plan for your purity. And that was the woman's discovery, and with that we end. I ended by putting down my Bible, and I just sat for a moment or two, and I said to myself, I wonder if this woman ever made it to Jerusalem on the day that the sun turned dark. I wonder if this woman ever snuggled in with the rest of the brave women around the cross. It's pure conjecture on my part. But if she did, and she looked up to the cross with the women there, she would have been present to hear the end of the story, if you like. She would have heard Jesus say, "Tetelestai, it is finished." And she might have said to herself, "When I told him all the sins I'd ever done, and he said, 'I've got you covered,' maybe this is what he meant." Can it possibly be, she would have said, that this Jesus is hanging there in shame so that I might stand here in glory? Because that's the gospel. He takes what he doesn't deserve, our sins, so that he might grant what we don't deserve. Salvation, forgiveness, freedom, hope. And it all starts with, "Can I have a drink of water, please?" And advances profoundly with this statement, "Come and see a man who told me everything I ever did."
0: 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It's called Union with Christ, The Blessings of Being in Him. In this book, Sinclair explores the phrase "in Christ." What does it mean to enjoy union with Jesus? 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I'm Bob Lapine. Thanks for taking time out of your weekend to study the Bible with us. When something bad happens, do you assume it's always punishment for sin? Next weekend, we'll learn how God sometimes uses these predicaments to display his work and glory. I hope you can join us. The Bible teaching of Alistair Begg is furnished by Truth for Life, where the learning is for living.
3: 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Coming up next, it's Focus on the Family with Jim Daly and John Fuller. 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And we discover that there are practical biblical approaches to money.
4: For more than 50 years of teaching, J. Vernon McGee has brought many biblical characters to life by stepping into their sandals and reliving their experiences with God. 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Just in time for Father's Day, he introduces us to how God uses unlikely people to accomplish great things. This hardcover book is only $6.50 this month at the Chapel Store on the corner of Fairview and Sunflower in Santa Ana. 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
5: June 27. At home in Christ. Do not be haughty, but associate with the lowly. Romans chapter 12, verse 16. A home can be a wonderful thing. For many of us, home is where we can be honest, where we're with our family, and where all things, even the flaws, feel familiar. Perhaps most importantly, though, a true home is where we can be ourselves in genuine humility. Such ought to be our experience in the fellowship of God's people. Paul's call for Christians to not be haughty, but associate with the lowly, is a way of calling us to treat one another like family in the household of God. Another way to translate the command, associate with the lowly, is to say, be willing to do menial work. Both translations are helpful. We shouldn't be so proud that there are either people with whom we won't associate or jobs we refuse to do. In the secular world, respectability is measured by status, significance, influence, wealth, intellect, and so on. This must not be the case among Christian men and women. Indeed, one of the distinguishing features of God's people should be that characteristics such as materialism, pride, and slander, which mark the wider community, are no longer prevalent. How could we dare give in to the broader culture's influence when our Lord described himself as having nowhere to lay his head and as being gentle and lowly in heart? He came not to save those who are well, but those who are sick. He continues to call the weak of the world to shame the strong. Even the Apostle Paul, that eminently qualified teacher of the law, deemed his entire resume rubbish in order to gain Christ. Jesus is building a church. And the church he's building is the family of God. Our Father is in heaven, our elder brother is reigning, and our brothers and sisters are worshiping with us. Next time you're with your church family, take a step out of your comfort zone and get to know a member of the family you don't normally interact with. Next time you're asked to do a job or take on a role that you would not naturally be drawn to, ask yourself if this is an opportunity to be humble and not haughty. After all, our elder brother did not consider a cross beneath him, and he died there to raise up lowly sinners like you and me. The ground is level beneath his cross, and so his family is to be marked by humble love.
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7: 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We hope the following program will challenge you and encourage you in your faith journey.
8: It took me 4.5 years to get out of debt. That's, you know, it took time. It wasn't just going to happen instantly, and it may take time for couples to get into a better place financially. Be patient. Put honoring the Lord first. Put loving each other well second. Put making a difference in the world third, and start to orient your finances that way. It may not change radically overnight, but eventually you'll be on a very, very good path.
7: Well, that's Matt Bell, and he joins us today on Focus on the Family with Jim Daly. We're going to be exploring some healthy habits for your marriage with regard to finances. Thanks for joining us. I'm John Fuller.
9: You know, John, money can be a really touchy subject within marriage and within families.
7: Mm-hmm.
9: It's probably, you know, it ranks right up there, number one, two, or three in the areas of marriage that couples really struggle with. So it's a very important topic. We come to this probably every couple of months. We try to do a program to help people with their finances. Let me rattle off some stats. Did you know about 40% of couples don't know their spouse's salary?
7: Oh. Wow.
9: Another one, 28% of couples admit to hiding significant purchases or debt from their spouse. And I remember a story where a couple got married in their 20s. The woman had accumulated $250,000 of school debt for a French literature degree.
7: Oh.
9: And wow. I mean, and had not disclosed it to her fiance and then husband. And that would be a rude awakening.
7: Mm-hmm.
9: There are practical biblical approaches to money. And I think the main point is simply good to be reminded of how we should manage that money.
7: Mm-hmm. Yeah, and it's great to have Matt Bell back with us. He's been here before. Our listeners really resonate with his insights. He's a personal finance writer and speaker, and he's the managing editor at Sound Mind Investing, and he and his wife Jude have three young adult children. Today we're going to be talking about a brand new book that he's written called Starting Strong, Discovering the Good That Money Can Do Through Your Marriage.
9: Matt, welcome back to Focus on the Family. Good to have you.
8: Thanks so much, Jim and John. It's a pleasure to be here.
9: You know, one of the most interesting things with financial folks, you know, planners, helpers, writers on the topic, most of them come from a place of pain. You're not born necessarily. Maybe you have an aptitude to accounting. I don't know. But most of the people that I've interviewed come from a period of time where they were in the hole and they had to figure it out. I really appreciate that. I think Dave Ramsey has that testimony. What's your prodigal story?
8: Well, it very much is just that, the prodigal son. I inherited $60,000 from an uncle when I was in my mid-20s. Had no idea he planned to leave me any money. An incredible gift, incredible surprise. And I really did have good intentions with that money when I received it. I thought this is a once-in-a-lifetime opportunity to do something amazing career-wise. And I love to play golf. I love to travel. I thought, how can I turn all that into a career? So I created a newsletter for people to take golf vacations. And while it lasted, it was amazing. I got to play Pebble Beach. I got to play these great golf courses in southern Spain. It was everything I dreamed it could be, except profitable.
9: Yeah. Oh, wow. It sounds like you're ahead of the tech curve on that. You could have had a following, an app. People would have paid you money to go play golf.
8: Well, keywords were could have.
9: Could have.
8: It didn't really work out all that
9: 20
8: well.
9: 20 years ahead of that one, right?
8: Yeah.
9: Yeah. Let me ask you this, Matt. If you would have invested that $60,000 in your 20s, you would have
8: painful.
9: Had $2 million by the time you were 65. Did you realize that?
8: Well, very painful to think about that, but you're exactly right.
9: Compounding interest is quite amazing, isn't it?
8: You sound like some of my friends.
9: No.
8: I
9: have talked to people that have given, you know, put $5,000 for their kids who were just born, and they've shown me the models at average rates of growth. From the stock market, you would expect about $1 million when that one-year-old turns 65.
8: It's amazing what it can turn into.
9: Without putting any more into it.
8: But in my case, I took the $60,000 and transformed it into $20,000 of credit card debt.
9: Wow. Oh, okay. Now let's speak about that, the $20,000 of debt.
8: You've got to do a lot of things wrong to do that, and I was doing a lot of things wrong. But it was a huge wake-up call. It was very humbling to see that dream die, to see, you know, the guilt of squandering my uncle's hard-earned money and that sort of thing. So I moved home with my parents for 6 months, and I was really down for the first couple of months that I was out there. But God used it for great good. I mean, a friend of mine from college reached out and shared his faith with me. He had become a Christian a year after I graduated from college, and that was life-changing unto itself because it got me exploring matters of faith, and ultimately I placed my faith in Christ, which would have been plenty to come out of that experience, but I also really got interested in learning about money.
9: Yeah.
8: And I was amazed at how much the Bible says on this topic. And so I've been writing about it, speaking about it, learning about it ever more ever since then.
9: You know, Matt, it's a great insight. So this was your valley. You were 25, 24?
8: Yeah, mid-20s.
9: I mean, so you hit this valley of being in debt, $20,000.
8: Yeah.
9: This friend of yours from college calls.
8: Yeah.
9: He's just accepted Christ the year before. He starts sharing the Lord with you, I'm assuming.
8: Right. Yeah.
9: You you're not repelled by that. You're intrigued, partly because I'm sure you're in a valley.
8: Yeah, absolutely. I was humbled. I was so humbled by that experience, and so just kind of distraught and trying to figure out what is my life going to be about. I thought I knew, but clearly I didn't know. And so he was saying encouraging things like, God has a plan for your life. And that was very intriguing to me. So I began reading the Bible. I began going to church. I began learning. And I was just a sponge for all things related to matters of faith. And then I couldn't believe how much the Bible says about money. So the first church I went to has a stewardship ministry. I got involved in that and just loved that. So I loved seeing how God was using my pain, my values, as you said, my story, to start to help others. Because I'm not a guy that's always gotten the money thing right. I can relate to a person who's had trouble with money.
9: You know, I so appreciate that, though. But, you know, speaking to those who are listening or watching, I mean, that's a starting place when you're in that valley. Mm-hmm. So often that's where the Lord begins to turn your heart, right, and open your ears and eyes to what is true, the spiritual
8: Absolutely.
9: Things that are most important. You usually win those battles down in the gutter and not on the mountaintop. I mean, that comes later. Let me ask you this in terms of Scripture. Matthew 6:24 says you cannot serve both God and mammon. That's a very famous area of Scripture. How can we cultivate an attitude toward money that honors God? And let me add this, too. In a culture that, you know, for the most part, needs are taken care of, in Western civilization, not all of it, here in America, Canada, parts of Europe. So how do we even get our hands around what the Lord would want for us and what we think is being poor or being rich?
8: Yeah, well, the Bible never says that money is a bad thing unto itself. You know, the Bible doesn't say that money is the root of all evil. Some people think it does. It says the love of money is a root of all kinds of evil. And I think that's a really important distinction. So I think as we start to see that God's intentions for us are good, that he wants good things for us, and as we start to experience some of the worldly approaches to money and see that that's either not working or could be hollow if you do achieve some financial success, and you start to see, oh, the Bible says so many things about money, so many practical things about money, but God just wants us to put him first. And that's the thing. You can't serve both God and money. God needs to come first, and then money is used according to his principles for his purposes. That's the approach that tends to work really, really well.
9: So you and Jude, your wife, you're engaged. You're looking at the registry. Everybody's done that. Our registry may have been Target. I don't remember. that's probably a true story, actually. But the you know, you're looking at China.
8: Right.
9: That was nice.
8: Right. That was the source of our first disagreement.
9: Oh. And let me know. Yeah, tell me what happened with that and how it pointed to a little, you know, rub between the two of you.
8: Yeah, it's funny because we dated for

0: it's funny because we dated for 6 months and then we got engaged and things were going along really, really well. But then we started to register for gifts that we wanted other people to buy for us. It wasn't even our money we were spending. It was other people's money. But it was in that department store, walking these aisles of plates and cups and saucers, that we realized, oh, wow, we have very different views of what these things should look like. And you know, it sounds so trivial, right? But yet it started to make me concerned. I mean, I'm very kind of minimalist. I like, my parents were that way. And so I think I've adopted their views of design and art and what looks good. That's what I was drawn to. Very simple, you know, maybe plain white, you know, sturdy would be good. It's going to last a long time. But she grew up, Jude grew up in a home where there was a set of dishes on display, very formal gold-rimmed dishes. And their everyday plates had a floral design. Floral really works against my instincts.
1: Taking up way too much space.
0: Yes. And so I started to think, oh, wow, we're so different in this area. I never noticed. And so I started to think, oh, what other things in my life are going to have floral designs on them? And it started to be a little bit fearful. But, you know, it's a funny anecdote, but really it pointed to the need to have lots of conversations and try to come together. And I think over the years I've kind of moved toward her and she's moved toward me on design issues. So we've come together. But that was the first example of, wow, we're really on different pages on something.
1: That's great, Matt. What was your second argument? No, I'm kidding. You don't need to answer that question. Let me mention this, though, talking about arguments. According to one study from Fidelity, the resource management firm, rather large, yeah, they say as many as 25%, that's one in four couples, call money their most significant relationship challenge.
0: Yeah.
1: So that's a big number.
0: Yeah.
1: And it probably, if you look across the arc of decades of marriage, it doesn't go down typically.
0: Yeah.
1: It still rests in bubbles, one, two, or three.
0: Mm.
1: What's happening with those couples?
0: Yeah, I think initially when couples come together in marriage, what's happening there is that, you know, people don't enter marriage with a blank slate. We all bring something into our marriage. We bring stuff into our marriage. We bring how we saw our parents deal with money into our marriage that we may not even realize the degree to which it still works on us, but we bring that. That's a big factor. We bring our hopes and dreams around money that might be very different from our spouse. We bring certain early experiences we've had with money. In my case, I had a lot of debt, and that was a very traumatic experience. And we bring very different temperaments into marriage. And these things don't naturally just fit together. And so that's a source of a lot of friction and a lot of having to work things out early in marriage. But then as time goes on, I think people, it's a failure to communicate.
1: Mm-hmm.
0: I mean, as you mentioned, people don't even know what their spouse earns for a living. That's just a failure to communicate. So just more communication around money and most things would probably help.
1: Mm-hmm. Yeah, for sure.
2: Yeah, along those lines, Matt, Jim mentioned this couple that got engaged and married, and she had no disclosure about sort of where she was at with her debt. You advocate full disclosure about all of that for
0: That's
2: couples
0: right.
2: that are getting married or have recently married.
0: Yeah.
2: What's the importance of that?
0: Yeah, I advocate full financial disclosure before marriage and complete ongoing financial transparency after marriage. You don't want to be surprised when you get married at what you're actually married into with all this debt, because I really believe, you know, the vision for marriage in the Bible is oneness. It's unity. And so if one spouse was really wealthy before marriage, now, once you're married, you're both very wealthy. If one spouse had a lot of debt before marriage, when you come together in marriage, now you both have a lot of debt. There's a great story that I have from my past where a couple that I know, Scott and Karen, she brought $50,000 of non-mortgage debt into their marriage. He called it a reverse dowry. and he had,
1: that is so true.
0: He had a great attitude about the whole thing, though, because she would always say early in their marriage, oh, my debt, my debt. My debt is keeping us from doing this or that. My debt, I feel so bad about my debt. And he would always correct her and say, it's not your debt, it's our debt. And I think that's a really bold act of leadership, act of love, to take that perspective. So I just want there to be no surprise. Prizes. I want there to be full disclosure, maybe not on your first date, but as things start to get serious in a relationship, it seems to be headed toward marriage. Now let's understand, how much are we each earning? How much do we have in savings? Are there any traumatic stories in our background around money? And then ongoingly, everybody, both parties, should have access to all the finances.
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3: Matt, what are some ways that couples can create that financial unity? What are some practical tools they can use?
4: Yeah, one of the things is simply having conversations about the past. You know, how were you raised around money? That's really big. There was one couple that I tell the story of in the book where they were on some fun outing to Wrigley Field in Chicago. What can't be fun about that? Mm-hmm. You're just at this great ballpark. But some of them, the topic of money came up, and it closed the conversation down because he found out that she was carrying a balance on a credit card, and that to him was an absolute no-no. And so it was a troubling, difficult conversation, but it also opened up the door to more conversations where they gained a much greater sense of empathy and understanding of each other's background. He grew up in a very stable household. There was always money for vacations and groceries. She grew up single-parent household where money was always tight. She had gotten acclimated to using credit cards, but in realizing he really didn't like that, she quickly paid off her balance, and he, by the same token, gained some empathy for the difficulty with which she was raised with a single parent household.
3: That field level ticket at Wrigley might be $128 bucks. You might want to start there, but anyway, no, I mean, that's part of it, is that communication. You know, let me go back for a moment to that opening comment I gave of a situation. Was a true situation where this young man and woman were getting married. Mm. She had not disclosed her school loans of $250,000, yeah, for a four-year degree.
4: Wow. Mm-hmm.
3: And, you know, then they're married and that came forward. And how would you go about, as the spouse has no debt and that's never come up, and this is an off-the-wall question for you, but what do you say at that point? You're already married now. She's disclosing this, and you say, okay, there's only one option. We've got to create a financial plan that pays that down.
4: Yeah.
3: But wow.
4: Yeah. And hopefully that's it, that they're both on that same page, that, hey, we're in this together now, so let's tackle this together. It may take time. It may mean dying to certain dreams, or at least the timing of certain dreams, but we're in this together, so let's get really committed to getting out from under. And the story I mentioned of the couple where she had $50,000 of non-mortgage debt, they saw the blessing of not buying a house when all their friends were buying a house. They saw the benefit of waiting, even though they sometimes, and by the way, they were giving generously throughout that time.
3: Huh.
4: And she told the story very candidly about how sometimes she felt like, boy, if we didn't give so much, we'd be able to get out of debt so much faster. But they saw God's blessing in it, because ultimately when they did get out of debt, they realized that they would have bought a house at a very difficult time, or at the market high,
3: right.
4: And today, given what happened eventually at that point, the market had declined quite a bit, they probably would have been underwater on a house that they bought then.
3: Anybody else have that gift? Buying at the high point and selling at the low point? I'm good at that. So, hey, Matt, what about the common question about combined accounts? And if we have combined accounts, how do I get him a birthday present? He's going to know about it.
4: Right.
3: Or, you know, something like that, keeping separate accounts, maybe the both of them work, and they just decide, let's keep separate checking accounts rather than a joint checking account.
4: Yeah, I would strongly encourage joint accounts because that fosters transparency and teamwork and unity. But in terms of buying a gift, you could do something as simple as withdraw some cash from an ATM, so now there's no record that's readily apparent of where a gift was purchased, so there can be a surprise doing something as simple as that.
3: Yeah, that's good. You know, your book, Starting Strong, has many gold nuggets in it. The one that caught me as a maybe the mother load is this idea that normally we start with expenses, savings, and then giving. Yeah. And you say flip that, start with giving.
4: That's right.
3: That's an amazing thought. I'd never thought of that. Mm. I mean, I did it the traditional way.
4: Yeah. It's very countercultural. You know, I tell people in a variety of workshops, if you take nothing out of this workshop today, take this. The order with which you use money will make all the difference. And with a married couple, it'll make all the difference in their finances. It'll make all the difference in their marriage. And so think about it. There's only a few things you can do with money. You can spend it. You can use it for debt payments. You can save it. You can invest it. You can give it away. And that's the order that our culture teaches us in countless ways, both overt and subtle. We're taught to spend first. We're making, you know, $80,000 a year. That means you can live here. You can drive that. You can wear this brand of clothing. When spending comes first, debt is just a given, I've found. And if any money is left over, some might be saved, invested, and given away. But typically, there isn't much left over. So if we flip that, you know, the Bible says, honor the Lord with your wealth, with the first fruits, the first portion of all of thy increase, one version of the Bible says. So if we flip that equation on its head and we say, we're going to honor the Lord with the first portion by giving to his work in this world. We're going to give first. Then we're going to save a portion because the Bible says in the house of the wise are stores of choice food and oil, but a foolish person devours all that they have. Then we're going to invest a portion for the future. And then we're going to decide, we're going to see how much we can afford to spend on housing and clothing and vacations and all the rest. And along the way, we're cautious to not become enslaved to creditors, as the Bible warns. That if people will do that, it sounds so simple. It's so practical. It's so effective. It's so biblical. And yet it's so rarely practiced. Mm-hmm. But if people will do that, it will serve them so well.
5: Yeah. So is it 10%? Is it 5%? How do I determine that I'm going to start by giving first?
4: Yeah, and that's a fair question because I think people need guardrails. They need some guidance about that. And so the Old Testament teaches very clearly a tithe or a tenth part, 10% of income. That's a starting point. In the New Testament, Matthew 23:23, Jesus seems to affirm the tithe. And yet every example in the New Testament goes beyond it. You've got Zacchaeus giving half. You've got the widow giving all. And that's what Jesus did with the laws is he made them, he changed them from letter of the law adherence to spirit of the law. And I just think it makes sense to use that as a helpful biblical starting point.
3: You know, so many people I talk to, couples that recount their early years, and they'll say often, those were great years, but we didn't have a bed. We didn't have a couch. We didn't have a table. That
5: right.
3: was Gene.
5: No, you didn't have a table, right?
3: I mean, no, we didn't. We had no furniture because I had just gotten back from Japan a couple of years before. I said, we can make a futon, you know, we'll just throw blankets down until they're soft. So buy three or four blankets, that becomes your mattress. And then here we go. So, you know, that it's part of that struggle is actually part of building your memory together.
4: Yeah.
3: You know, the sweetness of all that when
4: that's
3: it was
4: right.
3: tough.
4: Yeah, absolutely. When you're starting out, that's why it's so important with all these things we're talking about to get these things right from the beginning, because life is only going to get busier and maybe God's going to bless you more financially. And so if we establish these priorities early in our marriage, we're going to serve the Lord. As for us and our household, we will serve you, Lord. We're going to base our decisions, our marriage and our finances on the solid rock of God's word. We're going to, you know, use money in a way to love each other well, to strengthen our marriage and to glorify God and to make the difference in the world that God intended when he brought us together in marriage. Make these decisions early. And, you know, you mentioned kind of the early, many people experience that sort of early difficulties and financially in their starting out years. John Rockefeller, you know, one of the wealthiest people that ever lived, he said, I never could have tithed on my first $1 million if I hadn't tithed on my first salary, which was $1.50 a week.
3: Wow.
4: And I think there's an important point. There's an important point for kids there, teaching kids about generosity, and an important point for our marriages. Let's start there, and let's see how God blesses that over time. And I think I feel very confident that he will.
3: You know, the most common thing, Matt, right here at the end, and we'll continue if you can stick with us, we'll keep going. But the most common thing, I think, is if you only knew the mountain I face, you know, I can barely scrap by. Mm. How often is it that you look at somebody's finances in that consulting role? Mm. And it's really perspective over everything. It just means you can't do certain things. Can you pay your rent or your mortgage?
4: Yeah.
3: Can you buy groceries? Can you take care of transportation?
4: Right.
3: And then beyond that, it kind of ends up being, wants, right?
4: Yeah.
3: I mean, there are probably other things. You might have medical issues. Yeah. I get all that. And everything's unique. But what's that rhythm that you normally see with young couples where, you know, the advertising world has done a number on us.
4: Yeah.
3: And we think we need those shoes. We need that coffee. We need whatever.
4: Right.
3: And in fact, you don't.
4: Yeah. I just encourage couples to live countercultural lives and to take their cues from the Bible. It will be a countercultural life. It'll be a life that isn't what your friends are necessarily doing or what you see on social media, but it will be a good life. So base your decisions on what the Bible teaches us about money. You know, get those decisions right early on. Make those convictions something that's really clear from the beginning of your marriage. Some couples do really, really have significant financial struggles, and God's going to meet them there. There's compassion for that. We're not about legalism and legally, you know, legalistic adherence to certain teaching in the Bible. But I think if people will orient their use of money around what the Bible teaches and be convicted by and motivated by what it teaches, and to make those distinctions between needs and wants, because a lot of times wants can morph into needs very easily. But if we orient things financially and otherwise around a biblical approach, over time, it will work well. It took me 4.5 years to get out of debt. That's, you know, it took time. It wasn't just going to happen instantly. And it may take time for couples to get into a better place financially. Be patient. Put honoring the Lord first. Put loving each other well second. Put making a difference in the world third. And start to orient your finances that way. It may not change radically overnight, but eventually you'll be on a very, very good path.
3: Oh, that's a good word, Matt. And like I said, let's keep going and come back next time and continue the discussion. I think that'd be a great thing to do. It'd be a lot of help for, again, young couples particularly, but good advice for everybody. So we'll continue to talk about practical budgeting ideas next time and maybe go a little deeper in the practical side. And let me turn to the listener. I encourage you to get a copy of Matt's great book, Starting Strong, Discovering the Good That Money Can Do Through Your Marriage. And we'd love to get that into your hands for a gift of any amount. If you can send just anything, we'll send it to you as our way of saying thank you for being part of the ministry. It's one of those programs. If you can't afford it because you're that strapped, this is something we need to give to you. Mm-hmm. So call us. We'll trust others. We'll give a little more to offset that. But give us a call. Don't be embarrassed. We'll get it out to you to help you in your struggles with managing money.
5: Mm-hmm. Yeah, we're here to help. And another great resource is our free online marriage assessment. 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I'm John Fuller, inviting you back next time as we continue the conversation with Matt Bell and once again help you and your family thrive in Christ. 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
4: Be thinking about what financial decision would express best my love for my spouse. How can I organize money in a way that would be good for our relationship? And if they can organize their use of money around making the difference that God uniquely had in mind in bringing them together in marriage, that will set them on a very, very good path.
5: Well, that's personal finance writer and speaker Matt Bell, and he joins us again today on Focus on the Family with Jim Daly. I'm John Fuller, and thanks for being here.
3: You know, John, last time we had a great conversation about the early years of marriage and finances, and everybody went, yay! most people don't say that, but most people do need to pay attention to that, especially as you're engaged and deciding, okay, how do we do these things? You got to talk about money. And we covered that last time. If you missed the program, go hear it from the website, or you can get the smartphone app and have access to all the programs right there. So we're going to continue the discussion today and get more practical advice on how couples can really tackle the issue of financial problems.
5: Yeah, and Matt is an expert in biblical money management. He's managing editor at Sound Mind Investing, which is a Christian company to help people invest successfully in order to care for their family and live generously. And today, we're going to explore more insights from his book called Starting Strong, Discovering the Good That Money Can Do Through Your Marriage.
3: Matt, welcome back to Focus.
4: Thanks so much. It's really great to be here.
3: Yeah. Again, people respond to these programs because I think it's where so many people are living. You know, we're having some difficulty. We're not sure quite what to do. So, again, let me encourage you to get a hold of us, get a copy of the book, talk to one of our caring Christian counselors, whatever you need. Let's get into it, though. You and Jude were living in Chicago. Sorry. I'm sorry. I don't want to tease all our Chicago listeners. But you had a hefty property tax bill. How did you manage that? If you're willing, what was the amount, and how did you dig out of it?
4: Mm-hmm. Yeah, it was $1,000 a month. And this was not even a large house.
3: For how many months?
5: Every month.
4: So $12,000 annual property tax bill. And when I first got that bill, I was shocked. I guess I just hadn't really done the homework of what we were getting ourselves into.
3: That's big.
4: It was huge. In fact, when I saw the bill the first time, I thought maybe one of our kids had been kidnapped and this was a ransom note. It just seemed crazy high. But that was a wake-up call to me because we had to really scramble to come up with the money for the property tax bill. But ever since then, we've been taking 1/12 of the annual amount of all of these, kind of what I like to call periodic bills or expenses, things you're spending money on sometime during the year but not necessarily every month, and we're setting it aside into savings so that when the bill comes due, the money is there. This is a great thing to do for vacations, for Christmas gifts, for the annual home insurance bill, the semi-annual car insurance bill. If you can put aside 1/12 of the annual amount of all such bills and expenses, and then the money will be there when the bill comes due, and that's a beautiful thing.
3: You know, we and I agree. I mean, it takes a little discipline. I think Gene and I did the old envelope thing early on.
4: Yeah, very effective.
3: Just put actual cash in envelopes, and then we did start stealing from here or there. But, you know, as long as it works, right? You're not going over anything.
4: Yeah, it's okay.
3: I mean, it's really just, it's right there for you to see and to feel and to touch.
4: Right.
3: But part of that was paying off those semi-annual or annual payments regularly, you know, just tuck it in that envelope and then go turn it into the checking account, write the check for it.
4: Yeah, it was one of the most freeing things that we did, this idea of setting aside 1/12 of the annual amount of all these periodic bills and expenses. I mean, if you take a vacation and then you figure out how to pay for it afterwards, that really puts a damper on the vacation. But if you go on a vacation and you've been saving for it month by month,
3: then you have
4: that
3: fun.
4: Just adds a lot more peace and enjoyment.
3: It's not a burden.
4: Right.
3: How am I going to pay this off, right?
4: That's right.
3: You know, in that regard with a house, it's really important for younger couples particularly. That's a great goal, and that house becomes a great asset for you. If you hit something and you need to borrow against it, that can be something you can do. You don't want to do that, but, you know, again, your house and being owned is a great asset. The point I'm making there is states where the state tax is high, the real estate tax is high, like you said, $12,000 a year, you have to calculate that before you buy, because it might be wise to continue to rent until you can accommodate a $12,000 annual tax payment.
4: Yeah, for sure. Yeah, and there are a lot of expenses people don't realize when buying a house. I mean, for sure you should account for the taxes, the upkeep on the house.
3: Yeah.
4: That's a really big one. When I look at people's budgets, I see time and time again either no money or not enough money set aside for both home repairs and maintenance and also for cars as well. So that can be a real wake-up call for people when they see just how much it costs. Typically, I recommend 1.5% of the purchase price, so you get a $400,000 $500 house. That's $6,000 a year for maintenance and repairs, so that's $500 a month. That sounds like a lot of money that maybe people weren't planning for, but that would be the better part of wisdom to purchase a house where you can do that.
3: Yeah, let me say for an RV trailer or a boat, you can like quadruple that.
5: 100%.
3: Those things, you know, Gene and I love camping, and so we progressed. You know, we did tents, and then we did eventually a fifth wheel. And I was shocked at the upkeep. I'm sure I spent as much on maintenance as I did on buying the thing, because I got a screaming deal on it. But man, it was a lot. It was always $600 to $1,000 to replace the converter, tires, chassis, suspension. I mean, you're going, I think they do this on purpose. They build those things to 80% of what's required. Then you got to spend the extra 20% to make sure it's roadworthy.
4: Wouldn't be surprised.
3: But what's that great saying about boats? Your best 2 days are the day you buy it and the day you sell it.
4: I was just thinking that.
3: But sometimes it's exciting for young couples and they overreach and do something like that and don't count those costs. Yeah. And you really need to.
4: Really important to do that work up front before you get to the showroom.
3: Talk to people who have owned it.
4: Yeah, absolutely. That's the best thing. There's a great book on decision making out there that is this funny kind of look throughout the book about how people tend to make bad decisions. And at the end of the book, the advice, he netted out the advice is exactly what you just said. Talk to other people who've made that decision and see how that worked out for them and what would they have done differently.
3: You know, this idea just struck me, but Gene and I have a will. I hope everybody has a will as well.
4: Yeah.
3: But, you know, one of the things that we talked about is if we can afford to do those things, because camping was so big for our family, for Trent and Troy growing up. They love it. They have said many times, those were the best experiences of our family.
4: Yeah.
3: And so, you know, as you get older and your kids get married and they have kids, what a wonderful thing if you can afford it.
4: Yeah.
3: Why not do that for your young adult children with your grandkids and maybe spring for that and take care of that so they can have those experiences if they can't afford it? Would that be a good way to spend some money, perhaps?
4: Absolutely.
3: Without spoiling them.
4: Yeah, I mean, and you said the keywords, as long as you can afford it. If you've got the wherewithal to set aside a certain amount of money for vacations, that tends to be the most satisfying way to spend money, is having experiences together. In our household, I drive an older car by choice. I would rather, and that's an important skill, is to learn to make trade-offs based on what's most important. I love to travel. I love the memories we've made as a family when we've traveled and had adventures together. So I will happily drive an older car in order to make that happen.
3: You recommend allocating 15% of our income into savings and investment. Could you cover those? 15% seems reasonable. A lot of companies give matching opportunities to a certain percentage.
4: That's like
3: 5%, 6%, 7%, 10%.
4: Yeah.
3: So in looking at that, when you're kind of lean, what do you do as a young couple?
4: Yeah. Well, again, it starts with that orientation of the five things you can do with money. We step back from the circumstances where there's a lot of emotion and a lot of, you know, we can't possibly make this happen sort of thing. And we say, we are committed to giving the first portion to the Lord's work in the world. We're going to save and invest the next portions, and then we're going to spend. So it starts with stepping back and kind of creating this idealistic plan and then stepping into it. You might have to start with saving less, saving 5% of income, but be committed to growing that over time. But that 15% threshold, which is saving and investing, you know, build that emergency fund first, build that big ticket item replacement fund, as I talk about in the book, money you allocate for these periodic bills and expenses, that isn't extra savings. That isn't part of the 15%. That should just be on your cash flow plan. You've got a $1,200 insurance bill, it's $100 a month, so that's already there. But the 15% will help you build a sufficient emergency fund, and then once that's built, you can start to invest that money.
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3: Matt, you describe our spending types. Now we're getting into the nitty-gritty. Yeah. And this goes back to those common, labels from psychology, the choleric, the sanguine, the phlegmatic, and then melancholy. So let's hit those. The choleric, what is our financial connection to that personality type?
4: Yeah, and the fact is there are financial connections to each one of these temperaments, which I think is really fascinating. I mean, I think temperament's a fascinating topic unto itself. If you do that as a couple, you discover how God has uniquely wired you, and it's just... Once you figured it out, it's as if somebody's been watching you all of your life and they know things about you that you didn't realize other people knew. So it's a fascinating discovery that you can do together. But the choleric is the type A, hard charging, get it done, very disciplined sort of person. And financially, they can be really good at pursuing goals and tackling goals. So if you've got a lot of debt and you're going to set a choleric on the path of getting out of debt, they will get it done. Every temperament type has certain financial strengths and certain financial weaknesses. So the choleric can be so focused on getting things done that in a marriage relationship, they can tend to run ahead of a spouse sometimes and maybe make investments without talking about them or make certain purchases without discussions. So they need to slow down a little bit and make sure they're including their spouse.
3: Oh, that's good. Okay, let's move to sanguine.
4: Yeah, the sanguine is the life of the party, outgoing, extroverted sort of person. Everybody loves to be around the sanguine. On the strength side, financially, sanguines tend to be very generous. They tend to be very generous in giving to the Lord's work, generous in giving gifts. They really take a lot of fun and value out of that. On the downside, financially, because like I said, each temperament has both a strength and a weakness, financially, they tend to not take to the use of a budget. You know, that's too analytical.
3: Being an extrovert, I can relate to that.
5: So that is a flashpoint, obviously, in the marriage.
4: It can be, yeah, especially if people with very different temperaments, which is very common, come together in marriage, that can be. So it's really helpful to understand that. You know, someone who's a melancholic temperament type really takes to the use of a budget. Marry someone with a sanguine temperament type who really doesn't take to the use of a budget. Well, hey, it'd be the better part of wisdom to have the melancholic person take care of the budget, talk about it, kind of lead the discussions about it. Both need to be involved in setting goals and that sort of thing, but don't expect the sanguine to suddenly become an accountant.
5: Yeah.
4: That's not going to happen.
5: Okay, and then what about phlegmatic?
4: Yeah.
5: What about those folks?
4: So the phlegmatic temperament, this tends to be the most likable temperament of all four. They're very likable. They're very peaceable. They're very easygoing and kind of steady as you go. Employers love to have people with a phlegmatic temperament on the payroll because they will show up on time and they will get the job done. They're kind of what the Bible might describe as the steady plotters out there. On the downside, I mean, this is both a positive and a negative wrapped in one. They tend to be savers. So it can be a good thing to save money, but they can tend to be kind of cheap as well. So letting go of that money that they've saved can be a challenge for them.
3: That's funny. So are there good matchups here? That, is this part of the premarital counseling?
4: Yeah.
3: Oh, you're choleric. Well, you should be up with a phlegmatic. And
4: yeah, I'm not sure that that's even possible. I mean,
3: let me ask it that way. You can probably have a different approach, even though that may be your core. That's what we would say with marriage counseling. I mean, these are your base operating systems.
4: Yeah.
3: But you can learn new operating systems.
4: Yeah, you can learn to manage it.
3: Yeah.
4: Your temperament is not going to change over your lifetime, but you can learn to manage your temperament. You know, my primary is choleric, and so I'm very project-oriented. I've had to learn, and believe me, I'm still learning, you know, people first, then projects. Mm-hmm. I've had to really learn that. And don't run over people in pursuit of getting a project done. So we can learn to manage these things, but our temperament, our core tendencies, typically don't change.
3: Okay, what do you think you are, John?
5: I don't know. I was going to turn it back to Matt and ask him. Yeah, go ahead.
3: No, I think it's probably a combo, but yeah. I think I definitely have that sanguine thing. But I can be pretty pragmatic, too.
4: Yeah, well, we each have a primary and a secondary, and there may be elements of the other two in our makeup as well. But we typically have a primary and a secondary, and they can show up in different circumstances sometimes. Maybe a high-stress situation, you're more one than the other. Maybe in a purchase decision, you're more one than the other. So it's a fascinating, you're not just going to get this done in one sitting. You're going to discover this over time.
3: You also speak to the delusions of dinkhood.
4: Yeah.
3: So you got to remind us, what does dinkdom mean, and then what are those delusions of dinkhood?
4: Right. So dink is double income, no kids. You know, when couples come together, typically today both are working, and so it's very easy to start to envision the sort of life you could live with these two incomes combined. Now we just need one place to live, but we've got these two incomes, and you can start to dream of this really big life.
3: Or you set patterns of expense that won't be sustainable once you have additional expenses come into the home, like kids.
4: That's right. And so I remember sitting across the table from a couple where they had a big life going. They had a very nice house that required a hefty portion of both of their big incomes. They had two leased vehicles. They had nights on the town. And then one of them lost their job. Mm. And now there's stress. Now there's even some anger between them about the loss of the job and what that means to their lifestyle. So I really encourage couples to go slow with a house purchase decision. Make sure that it's something you can truly afford. And I've got certain principles I've come to over time. I'm just geeky enough to have run the numbers on a lot of different size households and different income levels.
3: Choleric.
4: Exactly. With a secondary of Mellencox.
3: Yeah, right.
4: So that really...
3: Mr. Numbers.
4: Yeah. So 25% of monthly gross income for the combination of mortgage, taxes, and insurance is pretty much the max that I think a couple can spend on housing. All the better if it's more like 20%. And here's the kicker. I really encourage people to try to do that on one income. Mm-hmm. And people say, what? That's impossible. But I'll tell you, the best financial advice that Jude and I got when we were getting married is to base your lifestyle and major purchase decisions on one income. So that's what we did. When we bought, we rented for the first 10 months, and we bought a condo, and the condo we could afford on my income alone. We both had a vision of Jude being able to stay home with kids if God blessed us in that way, and so we were working toward that. But even if a couple doesn't have kids, if you're building your lifestyle on two incomes, it's a big problem and a big stress point if one of them loses their job. So buy a house you can afford on one income and set your lifestyle accordingly.
3: Yeah. Hey, let me ask you, and this is serious, and I think it would have popped up in some young people's minds today. I mean, this fear that really exists in 20, 30-somethings about having children because they're so expensive. Mm. And they get bombarded with that. You're going to spend $250,000. Mm. I don't know what the latest number is, but that was a number I saw from somebody. I don't know if they were pro-family or anti-family, but that number of $250,000 was the average amount a couple will spend 0 to 18 on a child.
4: Yeah.
3: And they get panicked. Where's that money coming from?
4: Right.
3: But that's, you know, again, even if that's accurate, that's over 18 years.
4: Right.
3: So speak to that fear that is gripping so many young couples right now that more and more are deciding not to have children, which is antithetical to the Lord's blessing for us, I believe.
4: Yeah. Yeah, I totally agree. And what you just said makes all the sense in the world, that you see these big numbers, but if you amortize that over time, it becomes a much smaller number. And in a really practical way, I tell couples, newly married couples, that, you know, because that often comes up, how much will kids cost and how can we prepare for that? But if you think about what you're spending money now as a couple without kids, you're spending money on entertainment and certain types of vacations and certain other things, that those expenses will tend to change when you have kids. You know, kids, when they're really young, they don't have a lot of needs. You don't need to go on some fancy vacation, and they'll be really happy with certain very simple things. Your money will get freed up in one area to be available for the next area. So in a really practical sense, you can make it work that way. But I think in a bigger picture sense, I mean, I can just speak from my own personal experience. I can just speak from my own personal experience that kids...
3: It's the blessing. Mm-hmm. This is who's going to be with you when you're on your deathbed.
5: Yeah.
3: This is what life is about. Mm. It's not about cars and boats and houses. It's about the people that you bring into the world and teach them how to be lovely, hopefully God-following people. I mean, that's where I get my greatest reward is through my boys.
4: My marriage with Jude and our kids, those are the greatest joys, the greatest, most meaningful parts of life is our family. And so don't miss that. Don't read a headline about the cost of kids and then miss that.
3: Many regrets.
4: I remember a time when money was especially tight. I was self-employed. I was writing and speaking. And there were a couple of events I did that then didn't end up getting paid for. And And I remember being very stressed about it. And I remember getting up in the middle of the night and going and looking in. And our kids. And I just thought, this is what it's about. You know, the bills will get paid. Things mm-hmm. will work their way out. But don't miss the blessing that family is. Don't miss the blessing the kids are. They're a ton of work. You'll be stressed at times. You'll be worried at times. And there's nothing greater. There's no greater gift than family. I
3: so agree, obviously. Yeah. But, you mm-hmm. know, again, so many young people are gripped with that fear. And the spirit of fear is not from God.
4: You know, money,
3: and things do get met. Those needs get met somehow.
4: That's right. Money shouldn't rule. One of the couples I interviewed, this great couple, I first met them when they were in their 20s and just out of college, and both working in full-time ministry, and they were just this cool, fun couple to get to know, really doing things right from the very beginning. They thought they couldn't tithe, but they used a budget, a really practical tool, and found that they could. And now I caught up with them 15 years later. They've got three kids. One is severely disabled. And you think, boy, young kids, that's a stressful time of life unto itself. But you throw into the mix a severely disabled child, they would have every reason to be stressed. When I reconnect with them, they were so at peace. It was remarkable. And money isn't the only factor that leads to that peace. But for them, financially, understanding each other's temperaments enabled them to, as they said, bend toward each other, to build greater unity in their marriage. And they also said that, you know, we know where our money's going and what's happening financially because we're using this crazy tool that people don't like called a budget that turns out to be very effective. But money doesn't rule. That's a value we've established in our lives, that if we go to a restaurant, we meet a server who clearly has some need, and it's not in our budget to bless them with some extra tip, we're going to bless them with that extra tip. Money doesn't rule. We manage money. We're good stewards of money. But money doesn't rule. You know, Ron Blue, who wrote the first biblical money management book I ever read called Master Your Money, he said, don't plan God out of your finances. You know, we're called to be planners. The plans of the diligent lead to profit, as surely as haste leads to poverty. But don't plan God out of your finances. You can plan and organize and envision, but ultimately you've got to leave room for the leadings of the Holy Spirit.
3: Mm. Well, Matt, I can clearly see where this is connected with your emotions, and I love it because I think right at the end here you have really probably done your most effective teaching for us, you know, in terms of perspective and thought and how to put it in the right order, and it comes right from your heart.
4: Well, you know, Jim, I heard a quote recently that it's been very it's been very impactful, and that quote simply says, you always know when you're doing something for the first time. You rarely know when you're doing something for the last time. Hmm. We can't take life for granted.
3: Hmm.
4: And we can't take the people that we love for granted. So my encouragement to couples is to treat life like the gift that it is. And if they will orient their money and their marriage around glorifying God as best they can, around loving each other, use money, be thinking about what financial decision would express best my love for my spouse. How can I organize money in a way that would be good for our relationship? And if they can organize their use of money around making the difference that God uniquely had in mind in bringing them together in marriage, that will set them on a very, very good path.
3: Whew, what a place to end. And Matt, you've kind of brought the wood, as we say in baseball lingo. But thank you for investing the time to do the research, to create this book, and to help young couples, but all couples, really, better understand how to put money in its place and to do it well. So thank you for being with us.
4: Thank you. I appreciate the opportunity.
3: Let me turn to the listener. I want to encourage you to get a copy of this terrific resource, Starting Strong, Discovering the Good That Money Can Do in Your Marriage. Matt's book is packed with great insights for couples. It even includes specific recommendations for things like savings accounts and investments that we weren't able to cover in detail today. Mm-hmm. And when you give a donation of any amount to Focus on the Family, we'll send you a copy of Matt's book to say thank you for partnering with us in the ministry. And if you can't afford it, get in touch with us and we'll get it to you, and trust others will cover the cost of that. Let me give you an example how every dollar counts. We're counting on contributors to help us strengthen marriages, equip parents, save preborn babies, and share the hope of the gospel. Those are kind of the core themes that Focus on the Family. Mm-hmm. And when you contribute to Focus on the Family, you're providing help to parents and grandparents like Susan from California, who wrote in to tell us this. My husband and I were having financial problems early in our marriage, and Focus on the Family provided resources and information to help us learn to manage our money. Then, when my youngest daughter was having a crisis pregnancy, I had her call Focus on the Family. Someone at the end of the line said a lot of the right words to help her to know that abortion was not the answer. She ended up having our grandson, marrying his father, and having the best life ever. Our grandson is our bundle of love and joy. Now 2 years old. Life is always the best choice. No regrets. Thank you for being at the end of the phone when she called. Whew, that's getting me choked up. Take it away, John.
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1: Hi, this is Pastor Nathan Hamry from Hosanna Christian Fellowship in Bellflower with the K-Wave Scripture of the Day. Lamentations chapter 3, verses 22 through 23 says, "Because of the Lord's faithful love, we do not perish, for his mercies never end. They are new every morning. Great is your faithfulness." You know, no matter what yesterday held, God's mercy meets us again this morning. His grace doesn't run out, and his faithfulness does not weaken with time. Every new day is another reminder that he is still with us and pouring out his mercy. 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And I'm Pastor Nathan Hamry. And to hear more from me, join me at Hosanna Christian Fellowship on Sundays at 10 a.m. More information is available at hosannachapel.org. 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
2: 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Well, I guess it's more funny than profound, but still worthy of our attention. The theological problem with Yogi's observation is that even if you don't know where you're going, eternally speaking, you are going to end up in a specific place, one that you may not like. And this is nothing to laugh about. 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
5: I just wanted to give a quick word of encouragement to those listening that may be feeling frustrated, maybe discouraged. Maybe you feel like you kind of can't win, which was a lot of the feelings that Pastor Timothy had when he was pastoring a church in Ephesus. The Apostle Paul wrote to him and encouraged him with these words. Very simple. 1 Timothy 6:12, "Fight the good fight of the faith." And it's interesting because that word "fight" literally is where we get our word agony or agonize. So it's agonizo is the actual word. And so what he's highlighting is that the Christian life is not easy. It can be discouraging. Not every day is a blessing. Not every day is comfortable, because we're in a battle. And so he's encouraging Timothy, don't be discouraged. Don't be frustrated. Don't feel like you want to give up. Hang in there. That's the Christian life. So a lot of this, our discouragement is because of our expectations and managing our own expectations. And there's a idea around Christianity that has been going around for decades that come to Jesus and everything will be great, and you'll have no more struggles, which doesn't reflect the life and times of the disciples or anybody. The Christian walk is hard. And so hang in there. You will get a breakthrough. Maybe not when you want. You will feel encouraged. Maybe not exactly in the right time that you expect. But it's all about hanging in there, even when it's hard and feels agonizing. Lord, I do pray for those that may be listening that find themselves in a place where they feel like, man, there's no breakthrough, can't win. The feelings feel dark or under a dark cloud or whatever. And Lord, we know that you're above that all. And we know that we're called to fight. We're called to struggle. We're called to work through our salvation with you. And so I pray for your encouragement with those that you should give them that picture, not to give up, but to trust you. And Lord, knowing that our battle is won by you, and it's just a matter of being a faithful soldier in the midst. In Jesus' name, amen.
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8: 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Are you ready?
9: All right, it is going down. I got Sean McKinn and I got Bo. Bo, what's your last name?
10: Valencia.
9: I got Bo Valencia. He's no stranger to Calvary Chapel Diamond Bar. You actually work on this podcast radio show for a few years at least, right?
10: Normally behind the camera, yeah.
9: Behind the camera. But we're bringing him out in front of the camera. And you're also the pastor of the high school students here at Calvary Chapel. That's a pretty large group, right? The high school group, and we have a big church here, so is that what's that like on a Sunday?
10: On a Sunday, probably around, I would say around 40 to 50, maybe combined, maybe like 60 for both services.
9: For all the services?
10: Yeah.
9: Wait, on Sunday mornings?
10: Yeah, so second and third service.
9: Oh, they don't do it on first?
10: No, not first. Yeah.
9: Oh, really? And then do you guys do it on Wednesday nights?
10: Wednesday nights at 7, and then we're on a lot of the school campuses, too. So
9: How many different
10: campuses, I want to say right now it's... I think it's 6, but then there's a 7th one that we're
11: even
10: probably
11: going to...
10: Yeah.
9: What schools are those?
10: So on Tuesdays, we're on Bonita. Wednesdays, we're on South Hills and then iPoly. Thursdays, we're at West Covina. And then... Or not... Thursday, we're at Ganesha. And then Fridays, we're at West Covina and Monrovia. Then one of the students from Glendora... He's really trying to get us on their campus.
9: Dude, that's amazing.
11: So they've been doing that for a while. The one at Bonita is jamming,
10: yeah,
11: right?
10: Yeah, it's like 100 plus kids.
11: Yeah.
10: 120
11: Bonita's
10: every
11: huge.
10: Single time.
11: Chino High School, you guys do once a month. Scott says it's like 150 kids.
10: I've never
9: Chino
10: been to that
9: Valley
10: one.
9: Or Chino?
11: Chino Hill.
10: I think just Chino High.
11: Chino High.
9: Chino Hill.
10: Yeah.
9: Because there's a couple schools, right?
11: Or there's Chino Valley. There's Chino Hills. There's Ayala. But this one is Chino High School.
9: Dude, that's amazing.
10: Yeah, a lot of those schools, they're the schools that they'll have you guys come on the campus.
9: Yeah.
10: It'll be either Christina or you.
9: Tom.
10: And then we'll continue the club and just disciple them.
9: Exactly, yeah.
11: Ryan, I don't know if you know, like with Bo, too, like his dad, Rich, actually came to the Lord he went to Bowman Park with...
9: my dad?
11: His dad, he was younger, though.
10: Yeah, right? So my dad was in high school and... Rawl would come and speak at Baldwin Park.
9: No way, at the high school. Ha!
11: Yes.
9: Small world, now you're in the schools. Dude, that's hilarious. I knew our church was in several schools. I just didn't know all those. And there's a couple of new ones. I don't even know where those schools are, but some of them.
11: Yep.
9: That's epic. All right, well, we're going to get after it today. We heard your voice. We got your questions. And we got some answers for you guys. We're going to just give it from a biblical view. And give some practical life application to it as they have come in. We got several, and we're going to try to get through as many as possible tonight. So let's just start with the first one. It says, "Do you guys, as in the whosoevers, experience a lot of spiritual warfare and demonic oppression?" Yes, I think. All Christians that are active in ministry, when I say ministry, I'm just saying like whether you're reaching out to your community, reaching out to your neighbors, doing something for God and trying to advance the kingdom of God and let people know about Christ, you're going to run into spiritual warfare because the enemy doesn't want it. But if you're just like, I'm a Christian and I go to church, I put my time in on Sunday and then I see you next Sunday, you're probably not going to get much spiritual warfare because you're really not doing much. You're going to church and hearing a message and then going about your life. But if you're trying to serve God and actually let people know about him, that's where you run into stuff. I don't know. What do you guys have to say?
11: No, definitely. You know, one of the chapters that so many people are familiar with is Ephesians chapter 6, that we don't wrestle against flesh and blood, but against principalities, powers, and rulers of darkness. There's a spiritual realm that you and I face all the time. And it comes in a lot of different levels. Like there's obviously sometimes gnarly demonic things. Like when we've seen it, we've seen people that have been demon possessed. Mm-hmm. We've seen people that have been caught up in the occult, but there's other aspects that demonic oppression and oppression as a whole where spiritual warfare can happen in your life. It can happen in your home. Mm-hmm. It can happen with your children. It can happen with your wife, your relationships, the workplace, division. Like all of these are aspects that you and I face. And so we are called to be mindful that this is just going to be a way of life. Mm-hmm. And because this is going to be a way of life, you have to put on the full armor of God. You got to prepare yourself spiritually. Mm-hmm. And a lot of times when you don't recognize that you're in a fight, that's when you can get sideswiped. Yeah. That's when somebody can come next to you and just clock
9: you. It's like a sucker punch.
11: A sucker punch. And that can happen when you're not spiritually set up and prepared, because those attacks are going to come. Mm-hmm. From a biblical lens, like when you look at like the book of Acts, the start of the church, whenever the work of God was going forward, spiritual warfare came in. Temptation came in. Wherever God is moving, Satan is going to want to attack and to break down. The Lord wants to build up and restore, and the enemy wants to seek, kill, and destroy. Right, Bo? Like, what would you add to that?
10: I think something that Peter would write in his epistle, he would say, don't count it strange when you go through these fiery trials.
11: Yeah.
10: And I think understanding that this is part of the, you know, the life of a Christian, you're enlisting into warfare. You know, you're signing up for this. But I think sometimes we stray away in talking so much about the warfare, so much about the attacks, and we're not talking about the victories. We're not talking about how God would, you know, grant us victory before the battle would ever begin. But the passage that came to mind for me was Second Chronicles 20. It's where King Jehoshaphat, he's you know, extremely just fearful because there's three nations surrounding him and his people. And in his fear, he would take it to God. He would pray. And then the Lord would tell him, you need not fight in this battle. And he'd say, position yourself, stand still, and see the salvation of the Lord who is with you. And then just hearing that promise, they were able to worship and bow down. The enemy still surrounded them. None of their circumstances had changed, but God had changed their perspective. And so when I just saw this question, I'm assuming that this person is asking from, you know, themselves dealing with warfare and attacks and oppression. And I believe they don't just want us to say, yes, we go through things too. I'm sure they're asking, well, what do you do to get out of it? How do you move past it? How do you move forward? And what I see throughout Scripture, it's worship. It's just praising the Lord, spending that time with God. And I think when you're able to do that in the midst of your warfare, if you're able to worship in the midst of your warfare, you'll always see the victory.
9: Yeah. I was trying to find some verses while you were talking. Yeah, you hit that on that note. But this is big, because what you were saying also is, like, you know, it could happen at your home. It could happen in your marriage. It could happen in your work, division, all these different things. And the Bible talks about these strongholds or their footholds. Mm-hmm. And these strongholds or footholds, they're demonically charged, if you will. You know what I mean? Like, it's like a, like, it's like an addiction. You know, if you're opening yourself to through addictions, or to, like, say, pornography, for instance, there's something demonic about that, the pornography. Why is it so electrifying and addicting?
11: Yeah, it pulls you.
9: It's just like this pull. And just like people, like, we've known how many people that got off heroin and they're just all of a sudden they just go back and relapse and relapse. And it's there's just something that's behind it, which is the stronghold and the foothold. It's demonically, supernaturally charged. Mm-hmm. And that's what we have to be careful with, is that, yeah, you could be oppressed. You could be a non-Christian, could be demon possessed, or there Satan can come in with subtle compromises and

he'll come in and get a little like he'll get a grip on your life. But that grip is literally when think about it, if Satan or a demon gets a grip on your life, well, he's a demonic spiritual entity. So there's like a spiritual influence. Yeah. Through it, and the only way you can is you need to worship God, you need to pray to God, you need to ask for forgiveness, and you need the power, because he's the only one that can set you free. And you can't keep your mind in that moment of thinking negative and all this stuff, because that's you have to bring your mind captive with Christ. And bringing your mind captive with Christ, there's a verse about that, is that when you're captive with Christ, well, Christ is the Word of God, right? Mm-hmm. So you have to bring your mind into what the Bible

0: and speak that, because there's words and there's power in words. Like what you're saying, I'm depressed, I'm suicidal, I'm anxiety. Yeah, you're saying it, mm-hmm. and you're gonna believe it, because what you say is what you believe, right? Yeah. So you need to be saying other things. You may be depressed, but you're gonna be like, I have the joy of the Lord. Jesus will set me free. You know what I mean?
1: Yeah.
0: I worship you. You're holy. You can do it. You are God. That's the way you break through, not just like seeing it over and over and over.
1: Yeah.
0: You know,
1: one thing that Bo brought up in the beginning is like sometimes people get so lost in the warfare and they focus on the problem. They focus on the power of the enemy over their life instead of recognizing the power that the Lord has given to us.
0: Yes.
1: The Bible says that greater is he that is in us than he that is of the world. Mm-hmm. And there's great power. There's great victory. In the book of 1 Corinthians chapter 10, verse 13, one thing that Paul says is that no temptation has overtaken you except such as common to man, meaning we're all on the same level. Mm. You go through temptation, you ask yourself, like the writer came in, they're asking, Ryan, do you go through warfare? Or Sean, do you go through warfare? Or other pastors or leaders, the people, the whosoever's. The answer is yes. And the same is true with you. As you are going through warfare, we go through it as well. You're not alone. Paul said that to the church of Corinth. This is a common thing. And a lot of times Satan wants us to feel like we're all alone. I'm the only one that's feeling this way. People have no idea. And the enemy wants us to believe that, because the greatest way that the enemy can defeat a person is to get him away from fellowship with God, fellowship with believers that can encourage him and pray for him, isolate him, and destroy him. And they get lost, and that's where the enemy really can thrive in their life.
0: Going back to this, I know we're hitting hard on this thing, but going back to do these whosoever's or whoever else in ministry experienced spiritual warfare and oppression. Well, think about when the king of Persia, remember in the Bible it talks about in the Old Testament where it says that there was a Daniel, he was fasting, and there was a message that God was sending to him, and it was one of the angels. Was it
1: Michael? A message. It was warfare.
0: He was going in, and the prince of Persia, mm-hmm. another angel or Satan, showed up, and they were fighting. He could not get in. There was a spiritual war in heaven because of what was taking place on earth. Fasting, and there was a message that God was sending. So then they had to call for the other angel to come down and help fight to get through the message through. So there is. That spiritual warfare is like, it's an angelic war that's happening outside of time and space in the supernatural realm around us in a whole other dimension that we as Christians, that affects our lives. So there's a war of good angels and bad angels, God and Satan. But God is the creator and Satan is a fallen angel. So that's what you have to put in perspective.
1: Yep.
0: But yes, there is a war and we all experience it. And what happens is when God's using your life, and it does, I'm not talking about being a big person in the church or whatever like that. I'm talking about when God's using your life as a person, it could be just to go and you're ministering to someone that's an atheist and you're trying to lead them to the Lord. That is huge. Someone that doesn't even believe there is a God. But God's using you in this moment to lead this guy to the Lord. That's huge. And guess what? The bad demons, bad angels, don't want that happen. So there's a war going on around you.
1: Yep, no doubt.
0: Because there's a war over someone's soul, basically.
1: Mm-hmm.
0: So, yeah, big time. Spiritual warfare is amazing stuff as you look into it. Okay, next one. What are some particular ways to stay focused and find a routine to read the Bible, with busyness of life? That's a very good question, because once you have kids and you're a mom, whoa.
1: Yep.
0: I would love for a woman with a bunch of kids to come answer that question. But we could give it to you from a guy's perspective as just being busy in our lives with business and work and just everything. How do you do it? Because we definitely all have different routines.
1: Yeah, no. Like Ryan said, life change. I'm very thankful for the first couple of years of my walk with the Lord. I was single, came from a jacked up relationship. But when I came to the Lord, I was single. To me, now that I look back at it, that was a great time to like really build my foundation. We're just reading, plowing through, going through a lot of studies. When you get married, you have children, you have more responsibilities like I do now here. And you have to really like do inventory on what works. I find myself that I do need to get up early. That's what I do.
0: Time to get up.

0: I get up around 4:35 probably.
1: Dang.
0: In the morning. Because I usually like to get up, get my morning going, go to the gym, read a little bit.
1: Go to the gym and stuff.
0: Go to the gym, get myself functional, be in here with the responsibilities. Because coming into the church building, which I'm a full-time pastor, it's those days when you're not, again, we said it earlier, when you're not prepared, something happens. It's like
1: an
0: gnarly situation. Mm-hmm. It's like we've learned to like kind of be prepared. But I don't live legalistic. Mm-hmm. You know, there are sometimes I can read a couple chapters, and sometimes I'm reading a few verses. I'm in the car, I'm reading.
1: Yeah.
0: I'm taking my kids to a baseball game. We're listening to the audio Bible.
1: Yeah.
0: I'm breaking down a text to my kids and just giving them one, two truths. Like, I don't do long Bible studies with my kids. Mm-hmm. Like, when they were younger, sometimes I would, like, you know, play out the Daniel in the Lion's Den and, like, kind of paint those pictures for them. You know, as they've gotten older, I still pray for them, give them biblical truth before they go to bed. But my own life, personally, it's ever-changing, to be honest. Sometimes I read more in the afternoon or in the evening. But I always find time. Like, my wife's like kind of systematic. She gets up early and she opens her Bible. She's reading and she's highlighting every day. But she's not going to read at night. She gets tired. She goes down at night. So that's her focus. Everybody's a little bit different.
1: Everyone's different.
0: So you got to just know your routine. Not be legalistic. That's the biggest thing. Mm-hmm. Because there have been times where I've like plowed through, gone through a book. I could read through multiple epistles just like in a sitting. But then there's other times my focus is somewhere else. Reading a few verses, I got something I got to go do. I just really try to make sure that I'm kind of fanning that flame of the relationship.
1: Yeah. It's funny, when you were talking about the kids, how you tell the stories today, actually, before I got here, I was eating lunch with my kids, and the question was, who created God? I'm like, guys, God, no one created God. The twins, the triplets, the identicals, they're like, he always just existed. So they get it by faith.
0: Mm-hmm.
1: And then my other daughter's like, I don't understand it. I can't. It's so hard to understand. What do you mean? I'm like, no, I go, okay, guys. And I grab my phone, or not my phone, but I grab like a salsa from Hotel Hook. And I'm like, so like, let's just say I find God, right? He's holding the world, so this little salsa. And he's like, I decided to create this world today, and I'm going to put people in it. And like, he's like, he's always existed. He just made it. And then he decided to put people in. But he's always existed. It's like, that's how it is. It's like, mm-hmm. I'm like, oh, okay. So like he created it. He made it. He's huge. He's mm-hmm. huge. So, and then that led to, well, what about, well, who created the devil?
0: Mm-hmm.
1: And then I go, well, did you know that the devil, his name was Lucifer, a son of the morning star? He was an angelic, bright, and then he's set in gold with all these rubies. And I'm telling him what he looked like. They're like, but then what happened? And then my one daughter, because, you know, they go to church and all that, obviously, and they go, then he wanted to be better than God.
0: Mm-hmm.
1: And they're like, what? I go, yeah. So he decided to get the other some angels and go and fight God and try to kick him out of heaven and take heaven. But then God said, I'm not having it. And he just sent them down to earth and they put him in hell. But now he's here on earth.
0: Mm.
1: They're in hell, but they're here in earth and they're around. And what happens is I go, you know how I tell you guys not to watch, you know, witches on TV or when they do magic spells and stuff like that? I go, because when you watch the stuff here, those demons, fallen angels and the devil that are in hell, they can influence your life as you watch that stuff. And that's why some of you guys end up having these really bad dreams sometimes,
0: mm-hmm.
1: is because when you watch that stuff, you open like a door for them to have like a to be around in your life and they give you bad thoughts and different things. And they were like, oh, like kind of connecting mm-hmm. from creation to the earth, to demons and the devil, you know, and in hell itself, and then how it influenced us.
0: Yeah.
1: You know,
0: love it.
1: It's cool to
0: have those practical ways of breaking biblical truth down.
1: Because
0: it's so important.
1: Think about this theology here. We're talking about creation. We're talking about God. We're talking about the devil, Satan. I mean, it's like mm-hmm. big stuff. But yet the kids go, like, we get it.
0: Mm-hmm.
1: We understand it. So the way I do it is, well, I travel, so my schedule changes all the time. But if I'm home, I'm able to. I get up in the morning and I drink a coffee and I read my devotion. I have like three different devotions I'll read. It's like a page. Read through the the Proverbs, and then I'll take my kids to school. And then on my way back from school, I'll put a 30-minute Bible study in. So then I'll listen to my 30-minute study by the time I get back, walk in my office, and listen to the remaining 10 minutes of it. And that's like just like the daily thing. Yeah. But then, because you guys know I travel and stuff, or if I'm driving in my car, whenever I get a chance to be in my car for 30 minutes or an hour or whatever, I'll crack through Bible studies. Mm-hmm. Or if I'm not feeling a Bible study, if my mind's too scattered, because I'm already like on a good one, just like working and stuff, my mind's already going, I'll just put worship in. Mm-hmm. But when I'm in planes, that's when I get down. Mm-hmm. My planes, I could just sit there for like, 3 hours straight, just go from Bible study, just through the Bible, boom, boom, boom. Mm-hmm. So that's, but I live on the road and different things. So that's kind of how that all goes. What about you?
2: I think starting the morning off with the Lord, there's something my mom would always say, like when she'd leave the house, go to work, whatever, she'd always say, have a God day. She would never say, have a good day. She'd always say, have a God day. And I think, like, just the practicality in starting your day off with the Lord, it ensures that it will be a better day than not starting it with the Lord. Mm. I'm reminded of Psalm 23, where it says, he makes me to lie down in green pastures. And then it says, he leads me beside the still waters. And I think for much of the area where sheep would, you know, eat and there's not a lot of waters for them to drink, but the way they would get their water, the way they would get their hydration was the dew on the grass in the morning. But if you wait too long, that dew's gone, that water's gone. And I think those moments that we have with the Lord to start our days off with God, to spend that time with him, that's the most practical way for me. I think also having accountability. I know God has blessed me with people in my life who will call me out and, hey, what'd you read today? Or I might have said something, you know, out of pocket, and then they go, hey, what'd you read today? And, man, you know, I didn't really spend much time. Or so I think being that person for someone and having that person in your life that would just constantly ask, what are you in? What books are you reading? What is the Lord speaking to you about? And I think just allowing that to be conversation with your fellow brothers, because I think a lot of times we hang out with Christians, but it's not really fellowship. It's not really us spending time drawing one another closer to God. Mm-hmm. But when that's the conversation, hey, what did the Lord show you? What did you read this morning? There's a website I found. It's called Reading Bible or Bible Reading Plan Generator. But essentially, you can make a reading plan, and then you can save it to your phone calendar, and you'll get notifications what you're reading today. That's if you want to be more structure, if that's for you, if you want the organization, that helps. But I think ultimately just having those people in your life that you're having a true fellowship with, talking to one another what you're reading. Because I think sometimes you don't really understand something until you try to share it with someone else. Yeah. Mm-hmm. You know, you read something in the morning, and once you start to discuss it, once you start to, you know, flesh those thoughts out, then it, you know, impacts your heart more. So I think a lot of Christians, a lot of believers, they miss out on a lot of what God is trying to minister to them by not telling anyone what they read. Mm-hmm. Yeah. So I think that'd be a practical way they can follow through with that.
0: You know, we got a few minutes before the break still, but Bo, I have a question. Like, you grew up in the church, right? You grew up in the church, but you went through, I know you've gone through different seasons during your high school years too, of just kind of finding your own relationship with God. Even though Ryan kind of grew up around here, we all know the story, kind of rebelled against it. But like, how does, because now that you're dealing with youth or whatever, a lot of them know of Jesus, they kind of know some of the stories, but they don't necessarily understand the benefit of like reading. Where did that change happen in your life?
2: Yeah. For me, it was for sure high school. I think at that point, it was August 5th, 2013. That was a beach retreat. We were in Leo, Carrillo. And I think up until then, I only desired for God to be my savior. And it's just, I wanted him to save me. I knew that hell was real, and I knew that sin was real, and I knew that I was a sinner, and I knew that I needed a savior. Yeah. And that's kind of the extent of what I wanted the relationship with God to be. Mm-hmm. I want you to save me from hell. I want you to save me from this problem, from that. And it was almost, I treated God as someone to just take care of my problems and my issues. And I think just when that's the basis of a relationship, it's not going to last. It's not going to be fruitful. It's not going to be productive at all. And really just on that trip, feeling so alone, feeling so empty. And I think a lot of the people that I had involved or that were just in my life, a lot of my friends that I grew up with, I know at one point I was a good influence to them, but I think just after time, they were more of an influence on me and, you know, the things of the world and the desires of it. But on that trip was where I realized I need God to be my Lord. I need Jesus to be my Lord, not just my Savior. I need him to be my master, my ruler, to be in charge of every detail of my life. And I really didn't have a desire to read or pray until Jesus was my Lord.
1: Right.
2: You know, it was something that I did out of obligation, out of duty, out of, you know, my mom and dad and grandma telling me I need to read. But it became a desire that the Lord put on my heart when I knew him as my Lord. Once I knew that I needed him to be in charge of every detail, I needed him to rule and reign in my life. I think of the simple prayer that Peter would cry out, you know, as he's sinking. He was walking on the water. He had his eyes fixed on Jesus. He took his eyes off. He started to drown. But he said, "Lord, save me." He doesn't just say, "Be my Savior." He said, "Lord." You know, that however you would save me, however you can do it, however you would change my life, I just need you to save me. And that was just the simple prayer. You know, and I would say that was when everything changed. That was when there was a desire to read, the desire to pray, the desire to share with people. You know, I probably went up on the altar call like 50 times just because I was living in my own condemnation.
1: Yeah.
2: But realizing that God wants to be more than my Savior. He wants to be in charge and he wants to guide me even when I don't want to follow. That makes me want to seek him in the mornings. That makes me want to read
1: and tell others. That helps out a lot. Even when you're feeling down and not being able to do it, he's still pushing you. Still pushing you through. Okay, epic. Your mom said, have a God day. I always tell people, because I got it from my mom. My mom says, have a Jesus day.
3: That's cool.
1: So when we go to school, the girls are like, let's turn on music. They want to put on their music. And I'm like, we're going to have a Jesus day. I said, we always listen to Jesus music to start the day. So you get the thoughts of Jesus. So then it's like, that's the deal. They get in the car, they put on their worship song, and we're all singing worship songs to start the Jesus day. So you need it. Okay. So, all right, here's one. How do you know you're truly filled with the Holy Spirit and not just being emotional?
0: Great question. You know, one thing about the Bible is everything is put there for a purpose and a reason. And when we go through the Gospels, you're able to see, you feel like you know these guys. Like, you feel like you know Peter. You feel like you know James and John. And we see a lot of their strengths. We also see some of their weaknesses. You know, when it's like, hey, I want to be on the left, I want to be on the right in the kingdom. Oh, you don't know what you're asking for. You bring up Peter walking on water, then going down. There are many aspects that Peter gets ahead sometimes as a leader, but sometimes he failed. James and John, the same thing. We see inadequacies in these men. But when you go to the Bible and the book of Acts, you see a change. You see a transformation. And that transformation, no doubt, is the work of the Holy Spirit in their life. Jesus told them they had a mission, which is known as the Great Commission in Matthew 28, to go out and preach to the whole world the gospel. But then he told them to wait in Jerusalem till you're endued with power from on high, because you cannot do the work of ministry without the baptism of the Holy Spirit of God moving in your life. You know, one of the great evidences, that's one of the questions is the love of God overshadowing your life, where God's love is showering over and you have a love for God and you have a love for his people. And your ministry that God calls you to is led by love. Our gifts of tongues, yes, these are aspects of it, but they're not the only evidence. There is a change and a transformation where it's not just something that you think in your intellect. It is an empowering that leads your life continually all the days of your life. It's been said the book of Acts is really the work of the Holy Spirit. You just follow it. That's how God moves. He works. He takes inadequate people to be used in great, great ways.
1: Powers them.
0: Yeah.
1: Here's Galatians 5 talks about living. Oh, shoot. We got 10 seconds left. When we circle back, I'm going to come back to Galatians 5 about talking about living by the Spirit. So you'll know if you're filled with the Holy Spirit. All right. Well, we love you guys, and we'll be back in 2 minutes. Peace.
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1: All right, well, when you're having a good time, time flies. So that last half just flew by.
0: Yeah, it did.
1: All right, well, I have Bo in studio. He's the high school pastor of Calvary Chapel, Golden Springs, and Sean McKeon. You know Sean McKeon. No one has to say who Sean McKeon is. But, what happened to your voice really quick?
0: I don't know what happened. I know. I was trying to play it off the whole time. I don't know. I lost my voice in 5 days. I can't get it back.
1: 5 days, yep.
0: Yes.
1: It happens. That happened to me last year. All right, well, we got Sean McKeon in studio, the one, the only, Mr. McKeon. All right, so we were talking about, the question was before the break was, how do you know you're truly filled with the Holy Spirit and not just being emotional? Well, Galatians 5 talks about living by the power of the Spirit, and this is what it looks like. We're going to compare living by the power of the Spirit, and the only way you can live by the power of the Holy Spirit is if you're filled with the Spirit, if you're baptized with the Spirit. So these are the side effects of what happens when you have the Spirit in you. It says, so I say, let the Holy Spirit guide your lives. Then you will be doing what your sinful nature craves. The sinful nature wants to do evil, which is just the opposite of what the Spirit wants. And the Spirit gives us desires that are the opposite of what the spiritual nature desires. These two forces are constantly fighting against each other. So you are not free to carry out your own good intentions. But when you are directed by the Spirit, when you're filled by the Holy Spirit, you will not be under the obligation of the law of Moses. But when you follow the desires of your simple nature, the results are very clear. Sexual immorality, impurity, lustful pleasures, idolatry, sorcery, hostility, quarreling, jealousy, outbursts of anger, selfish ambition, dissension, division, envy, getting wasted, drunkenness, and other sins like these. Let me tell you again, as I have before, that anyone living this sort of life will not inherit the kingdom of God. But the Holy Spirit produces these kinds of fruit in our lives. And when the Bible talks about fruits, it's talking about actions. So the Holy Spirit, when you're filled by the Holy Spirit, produces these kinds of actions in your life. Like Sean was just saying, love, joy, peace, patience, kindness, goodness, faithfulness, gentleness, self-control, and there's no law against these things. So those who belong to Christ Jesus have nailed their passions and desires of their sinful nature to his cross and crucified them. Since we are living by the Spirit, let us follow the Spirit's leading in every part of our lives. Not some part of our lives, every part of our lives. Let us not become conceited or provoke one another or be jealous of one another. And I would end it with this. Love one another. Mm. So how do you know if you're filled with the Holy Spirit and not being emotional? If that's not happening, you're being emotional.
0: Mm-hmm. I love that you picked out that text right now. And, Bo, I know you probably have something to share, but like that text that Ryan just shared right now in the book of Galatians chapter 5, it gives you a contrast. Just really easy. Are you walking in the Spirit, walking in the flesh? You inventory. Are these characteristics a part of your life? Or are these characteristics a part of your life? If you're saying that you're walking in the Spirit of God, you'll be able to discern if you're emotional because you ask yourself the question, am I still practicing sorcery, drunkenness, you know, adultery, all of these kind of things? Well, I would say you probably had an emotional experience with the Lord because there's no fruit, as Ryan said. There's no change. There's no action that's changed. Somebody that's filled with the Holy Spirit and has been changed, the fruits that he says that the latter part all speaks of somebody that's led by the Spirit of God. Just read the list, and I think you'll be able to discern where you stand.
2: Yeah. If I could add to that, I think it's just the fruits are not feelings. You know, it's not an emotional thing. Love is more than an emotion. It's the action. Joy, that's the action. Peace. All of these things are actions and results of being filled with the Holy Spirit versus if it's just emotions, you're just going to focus on feelings. You're going to focus, oh, well, I don't feel like I'm loved. I don't feel like I'm joyful or like I have peace. But those are emotions. And, you know, when we're led by our emotions, we're led astray. You know, when we're led by our hearts, the Bible tells us that our hearts are deceitfully wicked and, you know, we can't trust it. So I think the question that's being asked, you know, is it just, are we being just emotional? Are your actions changing? You know, I think it's practical. It's easy to examine whether or not you're someone who loves others, someone who's joyful, someone who's at peace, long-suffering, all those different things that you had already discussed. And I think it's really simple.
1: Yep. No, 100%. So with all that said, guys, that leads us to our next question. Is it possible to not sin at all day?
0: How are you doing so far?
1: Not good.
0: There's your answer.
2: Yeah. I think it's possible, just not for me.
1: God's grace. And, you know, when you think about sin, like as you're a Christian, like it's not a sin. I think it's James that talks about it's not a sin like when you get tempted with things, right? Because you were tempted with things. Mm. It's a sin when you take action on those things. Because remember, it says the fruits of the Spirit, it's your actions. Mm-hmm. So if you're taking action, you're sinning, well, that's a sinful.
0: Yeah.
1: That's the work of the flesh versus the work of the Spirit. So I could be tempted, I could be tempted to want to watch porn all day long. I could just be getting these thoughts because of my past life, my old life. But if I don't ever go out and watch porn and I'm just being tempted with it, I'm never sinned.
0: Yeah.
1: See, that's the difference. Yeah. But a lot of people get caught up in condemnation, because they think, why am I getting all these thoughts? Why is this happening? Well, back to the beginning of the show, spiritual warfare, the oppression, the thoughts and stuff like that. Satan wants to take you out. So next question, which is cool, is how can we learn to feel the Holy Spirit's prompting? So in other words, how can we hear the Holy Spirit, or how do we know the Holy Spirit is speaking to us? And here's another question I want to add for you guys. What are all the ways that the Holy Spirit speaks to us? In what formats?
0: You know, when you go through the Gospel of John, chapter 14, 15, and 16, this is a portion of Scripture, really from 13 to 17. Like, just focus on it. That is the last 24 hours that Christ was here on earth with his disciples. He's giving them instructions. He talks about servanthood, the washing of the feet. But then he focuses from 14 on the work of the Holy Spirit. He says, guys, I'm going away, but I'm not going to leave you as orphans. I'm going to send the helper, the Paracletus. He's going to come, and he's going to lead, guide, and direct you into all truth. He's going to convict of righteousness and of judgment. So we see that what Jesus is saying, the work of the Holy Spirit in our life, he's going to lead our lives. He's going to direct our lives. How is he going to do it? Number one, when you're born again of the Holy Spirit, kind of about what we've been talking about through the show, there's a transformation that takes place. All things pass away. Behold, all things become brand new. Before that relationship with God, you are not recognizing it, but you're led by the prince of the power of the air, the Bible says. You are led by your fleshly emotions. I want to get high. I want to do this. I want this relationship. I want money. I want this. Like, all of my drive is for self and this world. But when there's a flip over, now my life is led by the Spirit of God. He opens my eyes. It's a, speak of the word illumination. It means to bring light. Like, I was once in darkness, but now I see. And when God starts moving, when you ask, Ryan, how does God start leading you or guiding you or speaking to you? Number one, he will speak to you through your heart by his Holy Spirit. He will speak to you through his word. His word is living and powerful, as so many people can attest to you. When you've been in a Bible study before, you're like, oh, I'm going to go to church, I guess, with my homie, my friend, or whatever. The pastor's teaching, and it's just nailing you. It's hitting you. Like, things that you're going through, things that you saw today, situation, you're like, I never met this guy before. Why? It's God's Holy Spirit working in your life. Mm-hmm. Turn on the radio. Turn on a old thing, and it just, like, clicks. And, like, man, I was just thinking about that earlier. Boom, boom. Like, God starts speaking to you, like, naturally, supernaturally. We've said that before. Mm-hmm. And then, as you grow in a relationship with God, how does God speak? He'll speak, like, in a situation. Here's an example. Like, Lord, should I go to this particular place? Or should I go witness to this particular person? Or should I move to this particular place? God will either give you an uncertainty, or it's going to be go. Mm-hmm. Or it's going to be this overwhelming peace that God has you in this place. And that's how you're able to grow and lead by God's promptings. You'll see it. God will guide you. Going back to what Jesus says, it just makes sense. Lead, guide, and direct you into all truth. Mm-hmm. He uses all these elements. He uses his word. He uses the work of the Holy Spirit working in my life. He uses situations, people. He's like, he didn't even know I was thinking that. He brought up a situation, an example. It's like, I didn't tell him, but before I walked in this room, I was thinking about this. Like, yeah. Okay, now I leave, and like, God, what are you trying to say to me?
12: Yeah.
0: So he kind of moves in a very simple way like that.
12: Yep.
2: Yeah, no, I think the verse that came to mind was Proverbs 16:9. A man's heart plans his ways, but the Lord directs his steps. Mm-hmm. And I think when it, you know, the person, I'm sure they're concerned of wanting to be correct in how they follow the Lord. What's beautiful, what's amazing, what's super encouraging is that even if our plans and our hearts are wicked, the Lord's still directing our steps. You know, that's an unconditional thing that God would lead us and guide us in spite of our lack of desire to follow at times. I was thinking about Saul and Barnabas as they're praying. It says in Acts 13, it says, as they ministered to the Lord and fasted, the Holy Spirit said, now separate to me Barnabas and Saul for the work to which I have called them. And it says, then having fasted and prayed and laid hands on them, they sent them away. So this whole time you see it just bathed in prayer. They're fasting, they're praying. But before they would minister for God, do this outward work, they were ministering to God. And there was this inward work taking place. And so their eyes are fixed upon the Lord. And whatever God would say, that's what they're going to do. And it says, then having fasted and prayed, they laid hands on them, and then they sent them away. But then if you read verse 4, it says, so being sent out by the Holy Spirit. It's a different word. And I asked Pastor Larry, I was like, Larry, what? Why do they use two different words? And well, the sent away, what the people could do, it's just this like naval term in the sense of you're lifting up an anchor and now you're just released into go wherever the wind would direct you. Mm-hmm. So not with this specific intentional location. But then when it says being sent out by the Holy Spirit, that's that sent out word is almost like a dispatch of like a group of soldiers. Mm-hmm. And it's a military term. And so now I guess what I'm seeing you know, when they're saying, how can we learn to feel the Holy Spirit's prompting? It's just by spending time with the Lord. Mm-hmm. You know, you're ministering to God, and then, you know, he'll equip you for every ministry you would do for him afterwards. You know, it's mm-hmm. the outflow of that. And I think sometimes we have it the reverse.
12: Yeah, yeah, yeah. I know that, like, when I want to hear from God, as in, like, when I say hear, just, like, direction, I'm like, okay, God, like, I don't know how you're going to speak to me, Are you going to speak to me through creation? Are you going to speak through me through a person like you were just saying? Mm-hmm. Like, I got something on my mind, and you might walk in this room, and you might just start talking about it, and it's exactly the answer that I'm looking for or hitting on. Or are you going to speak to me through the word? Are you going to speak to me through a worship lyric? Are you going to speak to me through a study I'm going to listen to? You know what I mean? I'm like, oh, I'm open ears. Is it a dream? What is it? How are you going to speak to me? And then I'm open to however. And he comes through. Sometimes I'll get someone will call me and be like, hey, I feel like God wanted me to tell you this. Or I feel like God gave me this word for you. Or even like, you know, sometimes I'll be praying and like, if I'm praying, like, you know, like during these revival nights, during the afterglow area, I'm on stage and I'm like, okay, God, like, what has you got? Do you have any words for me? What is there any words? And like, he'll give me a word sometimes. So he'll give me a word, a specific word of something, of a situation, and then you speak it, and then it turns out it's something for someone. Yeah. So depending on certain scenarios or what you're praying for, sometimes if I want to hear or I need an answer to something major in my life, I'll fast and pray. And it's not like I get the word or I hear what God's going to answer that day of. It's not like, okay, I'm going to fast today, God, and by 9 o'clock tonight before I eat, I need to get that word. It doesn't work like that. Mm-hmm. But God does. I'm going to say this one story. This is pretty interesting. I was fasting and praying about a building, about this building project I was praying about that I was working on here in L.A., but the door closed. And I go, okay. Months later, I go, you know, I'm going to go up to Joshua Tree. I'm going to fast and pray and wait because I want to know, am I supposed to do this building? The answer is I need a yes or a no if I'm doing this building. So I go up to Joshua Tree. I'm fasting all day. And then I start driving back late at night, like around sundown. And it was still daylight savings because it was October 21st. And I was driving back from Joshua Tree and God never spoke to me. He didn't speak to me up there at all. And it's like killing the noise up there. There's like no reception up there. There's nothing. And I'm up there and I'm driving back and I'm driving back in my car. And I remember by the time I got to the 15 freeway and the 91, I just yelled out in my car by myself, God, am I doing the building or not? Because it looked like we were going to do it, but now it doesn't look like it's happening. So I kept driving to San Clemente another hour. I show up at this afterglow at Calvary Chapel, San Clemente. I go to the very back. I sit there. There's probably like 10 people in there only. It's like a smaller church there. And I sit in the back, and the guy that walks up, we know each other, but we don't like, you know, we're not talking. We just know each other. He walks up on stage, and he sits, and he goes, the worship ends, and he goes, okay, let's bow our heads. We're going to pray. And he says, let's just see what the Holy Spirit wants to do. And he starts praying, all then he stops. He just stops all of a sudden, and he looks over at me, and he goes, Ryan, he's all, you're going to get the building. And I'm like, what the heck? And I play stupid when I get words. I go, what building? Meanwhile, I just fasted all day. I was up in the mountains, and I'm yelling at God in the car, are we doing the building or not? And then he looks up at me and goes, Ryan, you're going to get the building. And then after I walked up and I'm all, what'd it look like? He's all, what building is God talking about? And anyway, went on that's to talk cool. to him. Anyway, I ended up getting the building. Yeah. But that's another way that it happens. So let me just say this. Don't limit God.
2: Yeah.
12: Don't limit him. Mm-hmm. I mean, he'll even like, I've had it where he was speaking to me about something and he kept showing me signs with that word on it over and over and over. And I was like, okay, I get it. Like, this is ridiculous. This is ridiculous. After like 3 days of seeing that same sign 10 times, I'm like, okay, I get the message, right? It's like,
0: yeah, no. One thing I would say that too is like, there are moments when you're being led by the Spirit of God when there are yeses and open doors and green lights, but there's also no's.
12: Yeah.
0: And like, we see it all through the book of Acts, and all of it has a purpose.
12: The Holy Spirit prevented him from going.
0: And went to other locations that he wouldn't have been able to, mm-hmm. wasn't his plan.
12: Yeah.
0: But the Lord led him to this particular way. I've always said this about Paul's life. because the book of Romans is my favorite book in the Bible. But when he wrote the book of Romans, he had never been to Rome. Rome was the biggest empire in the world at that particular time. Paul knew gospel spreads there, it's going to reach the whole world.
12: Yeah.
0: There were already believers there, but it hadn't grown and expanded.
12: Yeah.
0: And his heart is like, man, I just want to be there. I want to encourage you, your faith. And Paul, because doors closed earlier and he went to other locations, he didn't go to Rome for many years. He didn't go till after his third missionary journey. And then it was actually just his departure when he got arrested in Jerusalem and he was sent to Rome in handcuffs. Mm-hmm. He would die in Rome. Mm-hmm. If he would have gone there earlier in handcuffs and died earlier, he would have missed out on all these years prior to it. So sometimes the Lord detours you in different areas to expand your reach. Mm-hmm. And then he will take you back to a destination that he has chosen for you.
12: Okay, I got another story. Speaking of all this, it kind of encompasses the whole thing. So I'm driving up to go speak at the Gideon's conference, Gideon the Bibles, and I was down here at San Clemente surfing all day, and I'm driving up in the afternoon, and I'm like, I'm hungry. And I'm driving and I realized I got on the wrong road. Instead of going to like Magic Mountain area, I got on another highway and I'm hungry and I had to pull over and all of a sudden I see Burger King and I'm just like, oh man, I want a Whopper. I don't even like Whoppers. And I'm like, dude, a Whopper sounds so good right now because I'm hungry. Yeah. So I'm lost. I see Burger King. I want a Whopper now all of a sudden. I pull over. I walk inside. I order a Whopper. I'm sitting in line waiting, and this kid walks in. And he walks up to me and goes, just got out of rehab. And I'm like, I'm just thinking about that Whopper. I'm like, you know? And then he comes back. He's like, yeah, I've been using heroin for a long time. And I'm like looking at him, and I'm like, I want that Whopper, dude. I want that Whopper. I'm hungry right now. I'm not trying to do no ministry or pray with nobody right now.
0: Yeah.
12: So then I sit down, and I'm like, and then he gets his food and he comes and sits next to me. No one's in this restaurant, by the way. And he sits next to me and he starts talking to me more over and over. And I'm like, I'm thinking to myself, eat my Whopper. And I'm like thinking, someone's got to pray with this kid. This kid needs Jesus. And God's like, it's you. And the kid goes out and walks out and I'm in the middle of eating my Whopper. And I'm like, dude. So then I leave. I get up. I leave my Whopper there. I go outside. Hey, come here. And I bring him on my car. Hey, let me talk to you. And I tell my testimony. Anyway, I end up leaving the Lord.
0: Oh.
12: So God, okay, how does God speak to you? Promptings.
0: Yeah.
12: First of all, the Holy Spirit prohibited me from getting on that freeway. I ended up on the other one. I don't even know how. It was like a why.
0: Yeah.
12: Got on the other one for whatever reason. Then the Holy Spirit led me to want a Whopper burger. I don't like Whoppers.
0: Yep.
12: And then that all happened. And then guess what? He spoke to me.
0: Mm-hmm.
12: Pray with this kid. Okay?
0: Yeah.
12: Here's another leading. I know these are just cool life practical random stories. Mm-hmm. Then we're on a tour in Arkansas. And we're doing events and then we're driving somewhere. We have some time to kill before this later night event. And we all have our skateboards and we're like, dude, let's go. Hey, look up, see if there's any skate parks around here, wherever the heck we are in Arkansas. We look it up. Boom, there's a skate park 10 minutes away. Let's all go skate. Mm-hmm. So we all roll up at this park. We're all skating. I'm with Tom and I forget. There's a bunch of people. Ed was there. Mm-hmm. He ended up showing up. I think Sonny was there. Anyway, yeah, all those guys were there. And he's heads in the bathroom. And then we're sitting there. All of a sudden, we see this girl walking up, all dressed in black with this dude. And she has a corn shirt on. So Tom walks up. You know, Tom's a funny guy. He says some corny things sometimes, right? And he's like, what do you think about Jesus? I'm like, oh, man, dude. Why'd you say that? Now I'm embarrassed. Like, why'd you approach her like this, you know? Like this metal chick. And she goes, I don't believe in Jesus. I'm a Satanist. And then I'm like, now she caught my attention. I'm like, why are you Satanist? She's like, because I like the supernatural. And then I looked at Tom. We all started laughing. We're like, because we operate in the supernatural. So I'm all, really? And then the Holy Spirit goes, pray for her leg. And I go, what's wrong with your leg? She goes, I hurt it really bad. I could barely walk. I sprained it really bad the other day. And I go, who's this? She's like, it's my brother. I'm old. So her legs, like her legs all messed up. She's like, he's like, yeah, it's all messed up. So I go, okay, check it out. I go, you know, you're a Satanist and you believe in Satan and all that and power and supernatural and that. And I go, I'm going to prove to you that Jesus Christ is God. And by the way, he created Satan and all that stuff. But I go, he's more powerful than Satan. And I'm going to prove it to you because I'm going to pray for your leg right now. Your leg's going to get healed. And that's going to prove that Jesus Christ is the Son of God and is more powerful than Satan. I go, can I pray for your leg? She says, yes. I go, can I touch your foot? She says, yeah. So I pray for it. I go, what's happened to your foot? She's like, she starts cussing. Oh my gosh, I can't believe what the heck. She's like, I don't feel anything. And then I go, you want something else? And she goes, what? I go, say this prayer with me. I don't say I'm going to lead you to Jesus. I go, say this prayer with me. Jesus, forgive me my sins. Fill me with the Holy Spirit. I lay hands on her and she gets filled with the Spirit. She goes, what was that? I go, you just encountered the Holy Spirit. I go, she goes, I felt something fill me. And then she looked at her brother and she goes, you need to do this. All of a sudden, she turned into an evangelist. Yep. And then her brother's like, what? And then I led him to the Lord, laid hands on him, and he got filled with the Holy Spirit. So going back to this whole sentence, this whole topic, spiritual warfare, being filled with the Holy Spirit. How do you know you're filled with the Holy Spirit? It's because when you're led by the Holy Spirit, how do you learn to feel his promptings? They happen in all different ways, from being hungry to being tired and wanting to leave a location to having a random friend say, what do you think about Jesus? Something totally wacky and corny. Yep. And then all of a sudden that leads to the Holy Spirit gives me a download on her foot, which leads her to get healed, but then leads her to repenting, which leads her to get filled with the Holy Spirit. And then she turns into an evangelist and then points her brother to accept Jesus Christ. Anyway, the show's over, guys. So, yeah, hey, we'll come back. We'll come back at a later time. I love you guys. Go to Ryan Reese Official on YouTube. 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

0: 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Up next, it's Somebody Loves You with Pastor Raul Reese. 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
2: From Psalm 9, sing praises to the Lord who reigns in Zion. Tell the world about his unforgettable deeds. For he who avenges murder cares for the helpless. He does not ignore the cries of those who suffer. Lord, have mercy on me. See how my enemies torment me. Snatch me back from the jaws of death. Save me so I can praise you publicly at Zion's gate, so I can rejoice that you have rescued me. The nations have fallen into the pit they dug for others. Their own feet have been caught in the trap they set. The Lord is known for his justice. The wicked are trapped by their own deeds. The wicked will go down to the grave. This is the fate of all the nations who ignore God. But the needy will not be ignored forever. The hopes of the poor will not always be crushed.
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4: You are the light of the world, a city that is set on a hill that cannot ever be hidden. Notice what he said. You and I are lights on a hill for everybody to watch. When it's dark, we should be able to see our lights. That's the kind of people God is looking for in these last days.

0: 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We've been called to righteousness, and our obedience brings honor to the Lord. 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
1: If you have your Bibles, turn to the book of 2 Corinthians, chapter 6. Pretty amazing passage. It's a passage that Paul the Apostle writes to us, and he really speaks to the church. And the reason for that is because in 1 Corinthians, he was having so many problems with the church. As the church had become carnal, they were having divisions, they were having lawsuits, they were going to court and suing other Christians. And Paul begins to share with them, listen, there's even a guy in the church that's living together with his mother-in-law and living together sexually, and they're still coming to church, and the pastor doesn't say nothing about it, and the elders are sleeping. What is the problem? And then, of course, the abuse of the gifts of the Holy Spirit. So Paul, in his second letter, he writes to us about the suffering of the believer. What happens when you really become a believer in Jesus Christ? And then in chapter 6, beginning about verse 14, Paul says this, "Do not be unequally yoked together with unbelievers. For what fellowship has righteousness with lawlessness? Or what communion has light with darkness? And what accord has Christ with Satan? Or what part has a believer with an unbeliever? And what agreement has the temple of God with idols? For you are the temple of the living God, as God has said." And he quotes from Ezekiel 32. "I will dwell in them and walk among them, and I will be their God, and there shall be my people. Therefore, come out from among them and be you separate, saith the Lord. Do not touch what is unclean, and I will receive you. And then I will be a father to you. You shall be my sons and daughters, saith the Lord Almighty. Therefore, having these promises, beloved, let us cleanse ourselves from the filthiness of the flesh and spirit, perfecting holiness in the fear of God." And what's really incredible about this passage is that here Paul the Apostle is going to be talking about seeking holiness in an ungodly world. Think of how many Christians, young men, young women, get themselves in trouble by being unequally yoked together with someone else. A boy or a girl. Or you go into partnership with a non-believer and then he ends up ripping you off. Paul makes it very clear that Christians, yes, we live in this world, but we're not of this world. And we have to be wise, not stupid. We have to be wise in an understanding of the Word of God and what God declares here. We are in the light. We're not in the darkness. The light has to shine into the darkness. The darkness doesn't rule over the light. And so he's talking about really becoming a real witness in a world that is passing away. And this was a problem in the church of Corinth. There were a bunch of compromisers. Guys were living together with women. They were drinking. They were partying. They were going to the house of prostitutions. They had no respect for the holiness of God. They were doing their own thing. And God stepped in. And God began to do what? Sicknesses and weaknesses and even putting people to death. They would die. Now, we are living in the days that are changing very rapidly in our world. Everything is becoming acceptable. Homosexuality, lesbianism, drugs, alcohol, social drinking. I mean, stealing, cheating. I mean, being at work and taking pencils and paper and taking long breaks and cheating on your employer You see, as you're the employee and you're supposed to be a Christian, what kind of example are you setting for a world that is so dark and is watching you? One of the things that I see is that we need to be men and women of integrity. Integrity. That's a word that is not being used today in our society. It's the way we live, the way we act, the way we live out our weekends. When we come to church, what have we done this past week? Are we really preparing our hearts for the future in case anything would happen? Are we going to be salt and light to a world that is coming into judgment? You see? So here we have a time that we're living upon this earth where there are so many people that do not want to be accountable to what? To God. They don't want to be accountable to God or to anyone. They have no integrity. And at the same time, they love being unholy and ungodly in their lives. Remember when Isaiah the prophet was there before the Lord? And the Lord came to him in chapter 6. And the Lord wanted to use the prophet because in chapter 1 of Isaiah, if you open the book there and you read the first chapter, you see them in the house of God, and there's people literally worshiping the Lord, and they're raising their hands unto God. And the Lord comes along and says, put your hands down because your hands are full of blood. Says, you hypocrites. He says, you're a phony. You're playing church. Your life is not aligned with the purposes and the will of God. And so Isaiah the prophet wanted to be used of God. God wanted to use him. But before he could ever be used in chapter 6, God says, we got to clean your act. We got to clean your life. Check what he says. In Isaiah 6:5, he says, so I said, woe is me, Isaiah said, for I am undone because I am a man of unclean lips. And I dwell in the middle of a people of unclean lips, for my eyes have seen the King, the Lord of hosts. Where do we live? We live in a world in the middle of unclean people. Unclean people. People that do not love God. We have to work there. We have to live next to them. We have to shop with them. We have to play with them. We're all over the place. And it's really important for me to be light and salt in a world that is always, always judging Christians. Judging Christians. If you're going to be a Christian and you're going to really share with someone, please don't share your faith if you're not going to live your faith out. You'll embarrass Christianity. You'll embarrass the Lord. Bless yourself. Make sure that before you even open your mouth, before you even say anything, people are watching your life. And they'll watch you every single day, every month, every year. And one day without saying one word, those people that were watching you and hated you are the ones that are coming to you and say, how can I know your Savior? How can I know Christ? By not saying one word. That's why Isaiah the prophet was such an incredible person. And he said, woe is me, for I am a man undone, because I am a man of unclean lips. And I am living in the middle of people that have unclean lips. And check this out. For my eyes have seen the King, the Lord of hosts, the God of the armies. I've seen him. He revealed himself to me. I really believe with all my heart that once you see Jesus, you'll never be the same. And I'm not saying literally. Once you really have a true conversion, you cannot be the same person. There's no way. No possible way. No wonder Peter, in writing his little letter, in 1 Peter chapter 1, verse 15 and 16, he says, but as he who called you is holy, you also be holy in all your manner of life, because it is written, be you holy, for I am holy, saith the Lord. God is a holy, holy, holy God. and we're supposed to be a holy people. That's why James, the brother of John, cousins of Jesus, Mary and their mother were sisters. He wrote the epistle of James 1:22. He says, "But be you doers of the word of God and not hearers only, deceiving yourselves." I like that. Think of how many people come here every Sunday morning, Wednesday nights, Sunday nights, Thursday nights, whenever there's something going on, and yet he says they're not doers of God's word, but only hearers, deceiving themselves. You're deceiving yourself. You're not learning. You're not committed to the holiness of God.

0: God wants us to be holy. Why? Because He is holy. We need to be lights in a dark world around us that is perishing away daily without God, without hope. And yet God has touched your life, touched my life. And that's why Jesus, in the Sermon on the Mount, in Matthew 5:14, He could say, "You are the light of the world, a city that is set on a hill that cannot ever be hidden." Notice what He said. You and I are lights on a hill for everybody to watch. When it's dark, they should be able to see our lights. That's the kind of people God is looking for in these last days.
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0: Let me give you three things that I wrote down. Number one, the believer's life of holiness. Is it God's call for every one of us to be holy? Yes. 1 Thessalonians 4:7 says, "For God did not call us to uncleanness, but He called us in holiness." In holiness. And then secondly, it is God's will for us to be holy, even as He is holy. Ephesians 4:24. "And that you put on the new man, which was created according to God in true righteousness and holiness." Notice what He says. And holiness. Thirdly, it is God's choosing us to be holy. Check this out. Ephesians 4:1. "I therefore, the prisoner of the Lord Paul, beseech you or beg you that you walk worthy of the calling which God has called you to walk on." It's a calling of God. And fourthly, it is a command. A command for us to realize that we are the temple of the living God. What do you mean? Check this out. 1 Corinthians 3:16, 17. "Don't you know that you are the temple of God and that the Spirit of God is dwelling in you? If anyone defiles the temple of God, God will destroy that person. For the temple of God is holy, which temple you are." You say, well, that's in the Old Testament. No, this is the New Testament. Same God. Not two gods. Same God. The word that He uses here, temple, is the word for the holiest of holies in the Old Testament, where the priest would go in once a year on the Day of Atonement. They would tie a rope to his right ankle. He would have the pomegranate bells at the bottom, the 12 stones, the crown, and He would walk into the holiest of holies. And as long as those bells were ringing, He was cool. But the moment those bells would stop, with that rope, they would pull Him out, because God had killed Him because of sin. Now He says, when Christ comes and He rents the temple in half, He says, what does He say? He says, now He says, your body, my body, has become the temple of the living God. This is not the house of the Lord. You are the house of the Lord. You and me. My body has become the temple of the living God. Where does God live? He lives not in Calvary Chapel. He lives whatever your name may be. He lives in your heart. He uses your body as the temple of the living God. And then He says, what are you doing with your body? How are you using it? Paul tells us in 1 Corinthians that when a young person has sex with a girlfriend or boyfriend and they put their bodies together, he says, you're bringing righteousness with unrighteousness. And what do? That is not God's way. You're in sin. It's not good. It's really important that we understand God's word. God's word is holy. And we're supposed to be holy as He is holy. You see, God's choosing for us is to desire holiness in our life. 1 Peter 1:15, "But as He who called you is holy."

0: you also be holy in all of your manner of life. That's what Peter said. And the demand is there. Romans chapter 12, verse 1 and 2. He says, I beseech you, I beg you, brethren, by the mercies of God, that you present your bodies a living sacrifice, wholly acceptable to God, which is your reasonable service, and do not be conformed to this world, but be you transformed by the renewing of your mind, that you may prove what is that good and acceptable and perfect will of God. In the Old Testament, they would kill lambs and then bleed them. Lambs. Turtle doves. Because in the New Testament, he's not asking for a dead sacrifice. He's asking for a living sacrifice. A living sacrifice. My eyes, my ears, my hands, my feet, my mouth, my brain. Everything belongs to God. He is the living God. And in God desires that we serve him in holiness. In Luke 1:74-75, he says, to grant unto us that we, being delivered from the hand of our enemies, might serve Jesus Christ without fear, in holiness, in righteousness, before him all the days of our life. All the days of our life. And then the second point is the examples that are given to us of holy lives in the Old Testament, such as Enoch. Remember Genesis 5:24, where Enoch was walking 365 years with God. He took a little walk one day. He never came back because God took him. The first one to get raptured in the Old Testament. The second one was Elijah. He went out and a chariot of fire came by, picked him up and took him to heaven. And they were not looking for him, never found him. The two that are coming back in the last 7 years of world history that are going to be killed in Jerusalem. And 3 days later, their bodies are going to rise and every TV channel is going to watch it. And the whole world will see them going to heaven before the Antichrist. Interesting how the Bible speaks so clear. How about Noah? A guy that lived in a world of perversion. Of perversion. Read Genesis 6. I mean, so many people on the earth where there were these angels, the fallen ones, they were coming in, possessing women, and men were having sex with these women, and half angels and half demons and half humans were being born. Nephilim, read it. And God got so sick of it that he told Noah, 120 years and the end will come. Build a ship. As big as the Titanic? No. Build it as big as you can put inside of it. 522 roller carts you can put inside. 3 levels. 1 window, 1 door. And then pitch it on the bottom. And then I'm going to send a flood. And what happened? 120 billion people drowned in the flood. Go back and look at it. And only 8 survived. 8 is the number of new beginnings. 7 is the number of perfection. Only Noah, his wife, and 3 sons and 3 daughter-in-laws, they were the only ones to survive the flood. The rest of the world drowned in the flood. And how about Abraham? Abraham, the one that had no faith, and yet he was 100 years old, his wife 90 years old, and God gave him a baby by the name of Isaac. They laughed in the tent when God told them the previous year, next year you're going to be pregnant. And she started laughing. She was 9 years old. A miracle of God. And then Isaac was born. But before that, what did they do? Isaac was not even born. So what does Abraham do? Abraham and his wife, what do? They try to help God out. So what do? They get Hagar, the one that they actually bring along. She's an Arab, and she is done what? She goes with Abraham, has sex with Abraham. She gets pregnant because Sarah can have babies. And Ishmael is born before God ever gives the promise. No, he gave the promise, but they didn't believe it. But what do? They try to help God out. And when you help God out, all you're doing is breaking what God is intending to do. And then God gave them a son by the name of Isaac, a type of Jesus Christ. So many beautiful stories in the Bible. And then third point and final, the reason for God's holiness. What is it? Because God desires that we would have fruit unto holiness. Fruit unto holiness. Romans 6:22. But now having been set free from sin, and having become slaves of God, you have holiness, and the end you will have everlasting life. Secondly, because God desires that we would be holy, He wants us to lift up holy hands. 1 Timothy 2:8. I desire therefore that men would pray everywhere, lifting up holy hands without wrath and without doubting. And then He wants us to be a holy priesthood. 1 Peter 2:5. You also, as living stones, are being built up a spiritual house, a holy priesthood, to offer up spiritual sacrifices acceptable to God through Jesus Christ. And then fourthly, a holy conversation when we talk to God. 2 Peter 3:11. Therefore, since all these things will be dissolved, then what manner of persons are you ought to be in all holy manner of life and godliness? Godliness. This is what God desires.
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0: Fifth and final, because God's desire is that we would be blameless and holy in this world. Check this out. Ephesians 1:4. Just as He chose us in Him, before the foundation of the world, that we should be holy and without blame before Him in love. The love of Christ that constrains me. The love of Christ that has saved you. The love of Christ that has forgiven you for every one of your sins today.
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8: Hello, listeners. Robin is not in studio with us today, but our wonderful co-host, Mary Perro, is. And maybe you remember Mary Perro when we did the podcast on Maud Kills. She was my co-host, and I so enjoyed the time with Mary, and so I'm so excited to have you back in the studio. Hello, Mary.
9: Hello. Thanks so much for having me.
8: Well, it's really exciting because if you remember Maud Kells, she was from Ireland, and she was inspired to serve in the Congo because she went to a service that was talking about the martyrs in the Congo. And we're going to talk about one of those martyrs today.
9: Wow. Wow. I'm excited. I love to hear about people's inspiration and what drove them to do what they did for God. So this will be great.
8: You know how sometimes there is somebody who's imperfect and you say, oh, God accepts imperfect people.
9: Right.
8: And
9: surprise, surprise.
8: Exactly. And I think that's probably that Maud Kells resonated with the spirit of Winnie Davis, who we're talking about today.
9: Mm-hmm.
8: Just the name Winnie Davis tells you a lot right there, doesn't it? So Winnie Davis was born in a place called Coedpoeth in Wales. And she was born on November 30th, 1915. Her father was a watchmaker and a watch repairman. So the family had money, but they gave most of that money away to miners and the families of miners because her mother, who was Dutch, grew up poor and her father had been a miner. And so she was always cognizant of what the miners' children and their families were going through. So most of the money and subsidies they made, they passed out to miners. One of the things about Winnie Davis, which is kind of fun too, is that she loved to cook. And of course, a lot of the things that she baked would also go to these families. She was wild when she baked, though. Her mother said she would get distracted. Maybe a mother with her baby would walk by the door and Winnie would see them out the window and she would just run off throwing flour in the air just to hold that baby.
9: That sounds like me making cookies.
8: Yes.
9: What's that burning smell?
8: So, growing up, she just loved music. The whole family loved music. And she would even walk 8 miles. And I don't know, that was like to and fro just to take piano lessons. Because she loved to play the piano. Just loved that. She had two sisters, an older sister named Leslie and a younger sister named Dorothy. Winnie was not a good student. She didn't really enjoy books. She wasn't a fan of school, and her grades were like, just kind of average because she just liked the social aspects so, so much. At 16, when she had the opportunity to leave school, she did. Perhaps you know in the UK system, you can graduate at 16 if you want to. So she left school, got a job as kind of a receptionist clerk at a dentist's office, and did that for 2 years. But she grew restless as she was clerking and felt like there must be something more to life. And then an explosion in one of the mines near her house happened, and 255 men were killed.
9: Oh, my.
8: And Winnie longed to help these men in some way, and she thought, that's it. I should be a nurse. So she decided to apply to nursing college, and she was accepted at a college called Bootle General Hospital near Liverpool, England. And she went on April 7th, 1935 to Liverpool from her beloved Wales. Now, she was known as being a rascal in nurses' training, and she often broke into the kitchen just to steal food for herself and others. And fellow nursing students remember her just getting really excited whenever they got a parcel from home and she would bring it to them. And usually it was a fruitcake, and they said Winnie ate more of it than they ever got the opportunity to eat it. She called herself a worldly young nurse, and she was known for going out at night and swearing.
9: Oh.
8: So she was very, very colorful. However, there was this deep emptiness that was gnawing at her, and I think she covered it up by all her antics. One day she was invited by a fellow nurse to go to a meeting of the Nurses Christian Fellowship, as well as that Sunday going to a mission called Emmanuel Hall. And though, get this, Winnie had grown up going to the Welsh Wesleyan Church, as well as the Dutch Reformed Church, because her mother was Dutch. And she even taught Sunday school at those churches. She never had a personal relationship with Jesus.
9: Mm.
8: Never even knew you could. It was kind of all rote for her. And so as she listened to the claims of Jesus, she was awakened. And she said she had never even considered them before. And so she gave her life to the Lord Jesus.
9: So this is at this Christian nursing...
8: No, it's not a Christian nursing. It's just a nursing college.
9: Just a nursing college.
8: Mm-hmm. But there's a Christian fellowship. So some of the nurses are gathering together to fellowship.
9: And hearing the gospel maybe hearing in a different gospel. Group or a different time or in a different way. Something about it.
8: Clicked.
9: Hit her.
8: Clicked.
9: Yes.
8: Mm-hmm. And she realized that Jesus had died for her personally and that he was alive and living and wanted a relationship with her. And she gave her life to Jesus. And one of the first things she did is she went to her matron and she confessed all her kitchen raids. She just felt like, I've got to get this straight right away.
9: I got to get this off my chest.
8: Off my chest, exactly. As the days passed, she felt this passionate love begin to flourish in her heart.
9: Wow.
8: And she would share with believers and unbelievers alike, I love Jesus Christ with every fiber of my being. That's what she would say. Later, she testified of that time. She said, I asked the Lord Jesus to save me. Then I asked him to please forgive my sins and come to live in my heart through his spirit. About 6 months later, I asked him to fill me with his Holy Spirit. And as soon as I asked him to do this, I told my friends that I would be willing to go to the mission field and serve him amongst the lepers if he wanted me to do so. So at that moment, I started seeking God's will for my life.
9: Wow.
8: She even says after that time, the hymns that she grew up singing all of a sudden became so precious to her that she'd never really listened or heard the lyrics before or understood the implication of the lyrics. As she began to grow in her faith, so did her dedication to her studies. All of a sudden, her grades went up.
9: Mm.
8: And her diligence paid off. She went to South Down Road Hospital and then to another one called, okay, forgive me for this, if you're Welsh, Fazarkerley Isolation Hospital. Fazarkerly. You try that at home, you Americans. She not only qualified as a state registered nurse, but also received her SCM, Supply Chain Management. I had to look that up and find out what a SCM degree was. But that's very important in the nursing world, I found out. After this, she applied and was accepted to Emmanuel Bible College near Liverpool because she figured if she was going to serve the Lord in the mission field, she better know the word and know what it was to be a Christian. She finished her third year in 1941. So what else was happening in England in 1941?
9: They're getting middle of the war. Right?
8: Exactly. They're getting blitzed.
9: Yeah.
8: In fact, the college, Emmanuel College had bombs dropped really close to it by the Germans.
9: So she's right in the midst of this.
8: She's in the midst of it, and it's going to get even more intense. However, I want to say this, that Winnie found the war a great time to share her faith with others. She realized that she had a true gift of evangelism.
9: Mm.
8: And her friends said that she loved to go pubbing. P-U-B-B-I-N-G, pubbing. Mm-hmm. And do you know what that meant?
9: It's a close cousin to clubbing.
8: Yes, she would go pubbing, though hers was a little different. She would go to the pubs at night, and she would approach the different patrons and those who were drinking, and she'd begin to share the gospel. One friend remembered, "I can see Winnie now leaning on a table in a smoke-filled beer lounge and speaking straightforwardly to the drinking, laughing, and sometimes mocking women. Time after time, I saw her deep sincerity completely win their attention.
9: Mm.
8: Often there were tears as they listened to her speak of her own experience. Then she would pray with them and urge them to take Christ as their Savior, leaving them with a warm, 'God bless you, I shall pray for you.'"
9: Hmm.
8: Winnie also liked to share at open-air meetings. She'd like to, you know, start them herself. Winnie could be quite stern with the nurses under her care. One time, a nurse who spoke of some condemnation she was feeling was firmly but kindly reprimanded with, "That is the voice of Satan, and you should know by now that he is a liar. Stop talking anymore and go to bed and go to sleep." However, when the poor girl still couldn't sleep, Winnie came over to her bed, got on her knees, and prayed for her.
9: Sweet.
8: So you can see kind of that tough, mm-hmm. tender side to
9: mm-hmm.
8: her.
9: Mm-hmm.
8: One of the other nurses recalled waking up in the middle of the night and hearing Winnie softly crying. When she asked Winnie if she was all right, Winnie replied that the Lord had shown her that she was called to the Congo to take care of lepers. Winnie's tears were not about fear or even the call or the work. Rather, she was crying because she was afraid she would never see her mother again.
9: Mm-hmm.
8: And she was also concerned that she would miss her beloved Wales and her family so desperately, and that it would hurt her mother's heart when she left.
9: There's a real cost.
8: There is.
9: There's a real cost to serving the Lord, whether you do it overseas or do it in your own community.
8: Always.
9: Mm-hmm.
8: Always a cost. I mean, Jesus said Christianity's costly. It'll cost you everything.
9: Mm-hmm.
8: Winnie applied and was accepted by Worldwide Evangelism Crusade. Remember, that's the same one that Maud Kills went with. And that was started by C.T. Studd's family. She was accepted and moved to London in 1944. So you still have one more year of the war, because World War II ended in September of 1945. She was 29 years old. And when she went to their headquarters in London, half of it had already been damaged in the Blitz and was, you know, inhospitable. During this time, Winnie had the opportunity to attend a conference in Wales where she heard a woman named Edith Moles share about working in a place called Nebobongo. And Edith and her husband had opened up the hospital there. They had started a ministry to the lepers. And not only that, but she also started the maternity ward to the lepers. And maternity was kind of what Winnie specialized in, delivering babies. That was her training. It was more than a year of waiting after Winnie went to WEC. But during that time, she traveled and shared at different churches, both in Wales and England, raising support and evangelizing wherever she could. Those who heard her said Winsome's preaching was always winsome and powerful, and some said it was the fruit of her complete devotion to the Lord. When the time to leave was nearing, Winnie did not have the 100 pounds she needed for passage. She prayed, because WEC says you have to raise your own support. But also she was really taken with the example of Hudson Taylor, who prayed for everything, and with George Mueller, and the Lord provided. So she decided not to make the need known. And her roommates were really excited because there was an unmarked envelope that was pushed through like the mail slot in their apartment flat, and they looked at it, and it had Winnie's name on it. And so they couldn't wait for Winnie to get back. When she got back and she opened the envelope, there were two 50-pound notes.
9: Wow.
8: There was no letter, nothing accompanying it, just the money, and it was exactly the money she needed for the passage.
9: Which would have been a lot given the situation that, you know, her fellow man was in that area, in London and in the country, given the war and everything else.
8: Exactly.
9: That was a lot of money.
8: It was a lot of money. It was hard for Winnie to leave her mother. Her father supported her mission and call, but her mother had been adverse and in denial. But just a week before Winnie was due to leave, she received a note from her mother that said, "My angel, I have given you to the lepers." When she finally had to hug her mother goodbye, she said, "I have to obey the one I love."
9: Mm.
8: Amazing.
9: Yes.
8: Winnie's trip to the Congo began on July 25th, 1946. She's 31 years old. And it began with an uneventful voyage from Southampton, England to Matadi, Africa. That's what you want, an uneventful voyage. You know, sometimes people say, "How was your flight?" I said, "Uneventful." And that's the way I wanted it to be. Nobody wants an eventful flight. Nobody.
9: No.
8: From there, Winnie took a train to Leopoldville and then a slow steamer up the Congo River to Stanleyville. The trip took over a week. At Stanleyville, she was greeted by a fellow missionary and driven the last 300 miles over rough roads to the mission station in Wamba. Now, in Wamba, Winnie's many insect bites became terribly infected.
9: Ooh.
8: She was treated by the mission doctor who gave her an injection, and she got severely ill. And so he gave her another injection, and that only made it worse. And so the whole mission compound said, "That's it. We've got to send you back. You weren't made for life in the Congo. We thank you. We've had this happen with others. It's time for you to go back." And Winnie did not want to leave. Even though she's so sick, she did not want to leave. So she said, "I want a pastor and I want anointing oil." So the pastor came in with some of the elders. They brought in the oil. They anointed Winnie. They prayed for her and she recovered. And not only did she recover, but she was able to procure a bike that she would ride all over the mission station. She was nicknamed by the Congolese, and this is something interesting, that the Congolese believers had a name for all of the missionaries, their own special name. And when the missionaries learned Swahili fully, not all those names were flattering. But she was named Mama Fura, Mama Fura. And do you know what it means?
9: I do not know.
8: It means Mother Joy.
9: Oh, that's beautiful.
8: Because she was so joyful. In fact, that title would stay with her during her entire ministry in the Congo. From Wamba, Winnie was sent to Mbambi. There she learned Swahili and was able to serve at the missions hospital in Nebobongo. And perhaps you remember that's where Maud Kells, just combining those two together, served when she first got there too. There were about 1,300 lepers who lived in a compound adjacent to the mission station when Winnie arrived in 1946. But these lepers, I don't get the wrong idea, they were very, very industrious. Though they were suffering from leprosy, some were brickmakers, some were builders, some were carpenters, and some were tailors. And they also had their own peanut farm and a Bible college. So, you know, whereas before they were outcasts and just left to die, now they were allowed all of this purpose and industry. Winnie's first priority was to reopen the maternity work at Nebobongo. It was the very work that Edith Moles, the woman that she prayed with, had left behind. Winnie gathered the nurses that had been trained by Edith and gave them a refresher course. Winnie also set about training nurses of her own, And when her 15 nurses had to take the test for certification, they all passed with high honors. Winnie, at that point, averaged about 30 births a month. That's almost like one a day, you know? She also assisted with leper care when she was asked, as well as delivered many of the babies born to the leprous mothers.
9: So she's very busy.
8: She's very busy, and that's not even all. But she was known for her high standards of cleanliness, yet she would shake hands directly with the lepers because she didn't want them to feel less than.
9: That's so beautiful.
8: Isn't that sweet? Winnie also helped out, here it is, with the general work of the compound, from the dispensary, postnatal clinics, daily services, preaching, which she loved to do, training schools, as well as driving the truck to pick up patients or supplies. On the compound, because she traveled by bicycle and she would be speeding by, the Congolese would cry out, "Ona, ona, ona kwenda kama upepo." Look, look, she goes like the wind. I love that. Look, look, she goes like the wind. After supper every evening, the mission workers gathered together for prayer over the day's events, then to discuss cases, sing a hymn, and pray. Winnie was known for always praying, "Lord, may the Holy Spirit work in our midst so that everything may run as on well-oiled wheels." That was always like either an addendum or her prayer. During her first 6 years, Winnie's greatest hardship was when she heard the news of her mother's death. And then the very near death, very close afterwards, she heard that Edith Moules, who everyone was looking forward to returning to the mission field, she learned that she had died of pancreatic cancer. Four factors marked Winnie's ministry in life during those first years. One was her love of preaching. Secondly was her love of praying. Third was her love of evangelizing. And fourth was her love of the Congolese people. In 1952, after the maternity ward had been open for 4 years, Winnie held a conference for all the women who had given birth there. About 700 women showed up. They had planned to have two meetings, but the women wanted more. So they had three meetings, which, you know, Winnie spoke at. In 1953, Winnie was having coffee with two visiting missionaries when an upset woman brought in her sick son. The son was feverish and throwing up violently. Winnie knew at once that the boy had meningitis, but Winnie did not like to give the shot that was necessary because it had to go right into the spinal column. A miss would be excruciating pain for the child.
9: And probably very dangerous.
8: It was so dangerous.
9: Yes.
8: So they were looking for a doctor who could do it. There was no doctor. So Winnie prayed, asked the Lord to help her, and she gave the shot and got it right the first time, and the boy recovered.
9: She seems so practical. It really, practical feels off, but I feel like even in her faith, everything she's doing is incredibly practical. I don't want to be sent home until I get oil and prayer, because that's what I've read in the Word. So let's do it. I don't want to treat this boy until I've prayed for him, which of course we should be doing. But she seems, it's that tough practicality, I think, that I'm really enjoying.
8: She really is. From the time she arrived, Winnie had been praying for a revival. That revival came in 1953. It was the same year that Winnie was due for her first furlough. Mm-hmm. She was so conflicted. She did not feel ready to leave her beloved people, and yet she wanted to see her loved ones in Wales and share with others the work that God was doing in the Congo. She reluctantly left on October 6th, 1953, surrounded by the Congolese tears and songs. So WEC was very strict about their missionaries taking furloughs, and they realized that it was a necessity. You just needed a break from the work. Perhaps you remember that Maude Kells also was forced to take those furloughs. That less than a year later, though, so she cut it short. In March 1955, Winnie was on her way back to the Congo. This time she traveled through the Mediterranean and Red Sea to Mombasa. So the first time when she went, she had landed on the West Coast, and this time she went and landed on the East Coast. And then she had a long train ride, and she set to praying on this train ride and talking to others about Jesus. And one woman on the train rebuked Winnie and told Winnie that she resented the missionaries in Africa. However, later during the ride, the woman fell ill, and it was Winnie who prayed for her and nursed her back to health. Needless to say, that woman's attitude was severely altered by the journey's end. So I'm going to leave you there, but we're going to talk about, when we get back, the work she opened up in a place called Opienje. So you're going to want to join us next week for part two of Winnie Davids.
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2: 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I'm Rory Johnston. 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We're coming up in a moment, and it's time for me to sign off. So God bless.
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15: On a recent edition of Pastor's Perspective, Eric Tonis, Biola Professor of Theology, and Pastor Brian Broderson of Echoes of Mercy discuss the meaning of 666.
16: I think we are commanded to be aware and know the signs of the times, realize the times in which we live, and be aware of what God says is going to happen without being overly confident and living in the world of speculation where we think for sure we've got it figured out. And I think Brian is so on the money when he says, I don't think it's going to be a big mystery when it's revealed. I mean, the word that we use for the revelation apocalyptic literature means to be revealed. These things are revealed to us in unmistakable ways. Although we live our lives in eager expectation of the return of Christ, longing for his return and being aware of signs of the times. But, you know, I think of Christians living during World War II. I would have been pretty confident that Hitler was the Antichrist. Maybe I wouldn't have set some dates of Jesus' return, but if I'm putting my money on who the Antichrist is, it's going to be Hitler.
17: Mm.
16: Yeah, and so,
17: absolutely,
16: yes,
17: 100%.
16: And he wasn't. So
17: right.
16: That makes me hedge my bets quite a bit in being overly confident on figuring out the end time realities, while at the same time taking seriously the command that we understand these things. And so when the Antichrist comes, I think God's people need to have discernment and sober attentiveness to what's going on so that we know how to help people, not to run for the hills, not to go buy a ranch and load up on ammo, but to be helpful to people in end time realities. That's got to be our goal, not being the ones who have it figured out, but being the ones who are helpful because we're aware of what God's planning to do.
17: And I think now, you know, as I read those passages and, you know, here's the mind who has wisdom, let him calculate the number is 666. I think that's going to apply to the people that are there witnessing the situation at the time. I don't think we're not going to figure that out. And every attempt to figure it out in the past 50 years has been wrong. And so I think that, you know, like I said, I think we just need to quit repeating the same mistakes of thinking we've got it all figured out and then making all these grand pronouncements about how it's going to go down. And then it doesn't go down that way. And then we have to go back to the drawing board. Mm-hmm. Maybe we ought to just calm down and say, okay, there's some of this stuff that we just, at the present moment, we don't know. But what we do know is that Jesus is going to come again. And mm-hmm. So that's what we can bank on.
16: Yeah, and understanding the kind of literature we're dealing with in the Bible is very important. When we're reading Proverbs, we need to know we're reading Proverbs, which are not historical representations like the gospel. So when we read apocalyptic literature, the point really is to sometimes give us a punch in the gut, sometimes give us great encouragement. And it uses imagery to do that. But the point is not to figure out every single detail of what that means in a corresponding historical reality. I mean, I remember hearing so many sermons of the locusts are Huey helicopters,
17: yes.
16: and the bear is Russia, and then the Soviet Union collapses, and we say, well, back to the drawing board. And it's embarrassing. Yeah. It's embarrassing when we're so confident.
17: And I think, like you alluded to, I think that the younger generation are just so – they're so leery of that type of a thing. They're just like, no, I don't even want to talk about it. Or if I'm going to talk about it, I don't even want to look at it in a futuristic sense. I'll just try to apply Revelation to, you know, my life today and the church today.
16: Mm.
17: And I think there's some great application, but I think too, you know, God does want us to have a perspective on the future. We just have to keep it under control.
16: Do you know some of the best end times emphasis I've seen has come out of the African-American church experience, grounded in slaves understanding who Jesus is, mm-hmm. and then writing Negro spirituals that say, swing low, sweet chariot, come for to carry me home, that there is an inability to think this is my permanent home. Mm-hmm. And so that makes us long for the return of Christ in a way we're commanded to.
17: Yeah.
16: But often, you know, we'd rather have our milkshake first,
17: yeah.
16: and then have Jesus come back.
17: So,
16: I am hoping. I remember there are good things about those emphases where my great-grandfather used to wake up in the morning and he'd look out the window and he'd say, maybe today.
17: Yeah. Right.
16: Maybe today. And that's the sort of anticipation I think God's people are called to have,
17: yeah.
16: without making it about figuring out all the specifics.
17: Mm, yeah. You know, just incidentally, I just finished reading Revelation 2 days ago, you know, just in my regular reading. And as I was once again in Revelation 17 and 18, I thought, okay, I used to think I know what this was talking about. And now I'm back around to, I don't know what in the world this is talking about. So just have to wait for further information, you know. But
16: I just finished reading Revelation last month, and I got to the end. I closed it, and I said, God is awesome.
17: Yeah, exactly.
16: Jesus wins.
17: Yeah.
16: And God's not playing around.
17: Yeah.
16: Those are my big conclusions.
17: Yeah.
16: And sometimes you can focus on the details and forget, oh, Jesus wins.
17: Yes.
16: And I'm in his family. Yay! That's the big conclusion. Yeah.
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Katie Manor with you on this early Saturday morning. Oh, thank you so much, faithful listeners. What is coming up this hour? Jeremy Camp, we've got Lauren Daigle, we've got Josh Garrels right now, and you know the routine. 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

Isn't that a pretty song? 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Yes, we're still sharing life, delivering truth, giving hope. Hey, we got a really cool song coming up, Stacking Stones, but right now it is Wildwood Music for your Saturday morning. Coming up after the song, by the way, maybe in a couple songs, we're going to talk about faith, real faith. You know one thing? Things aren't going right. Yeah. We lean into Him because, oh Lord, we need your presence.

love that concept? Stacking stones to remember what he has done in our lives. Hey, you're tuned into K-Wave 107.9, your home for worship and the word. That song is by April Cushman and Brandon Heath, Stacking Stones. Also heard Wildwood Music, Your Presence. Man, I knew what I was going to say, okay? I had it all like in my mind, this thought I wanted to share with you. And then putting on my headphones, all of a sudden listening to those lyrics, just going, oh, I just keep on stacking stones, your testimony, the chains that you have broken. I really love rocks. I love rocks. I collect rocks. I collect heart-shaped rocks. I ask God to show me where they're at. Like I, you know, some, I don't steal them. But I'll look and I'll say, Lord, is there a heart-shaped rock here on this hike that I'm going on? And I collect them. Anyway, just remember what God has done in our life. Hey, Joe called in. He says, Kate, you sound a little lonely. I'm listening. I'm on the 91 freeway, tuned into K-Wave 714-828-1079. Gets you right into the studio and we could talk, we could pray, see what you're doing today, encourage other people. So 714-828-1079, Lauren Daigle now.

Hallelujah. Saturday morning. That's Lauren Daigle coming to town at Beard Weeks, really, Pacific Amphitheater. You just keep it right here on K-Wave. We're going to give you all the facts about that. Hey, morning low clouds. It's going to burn off by noon. Yeah, right now it's 63, 70s, okay? It's going to be a gorgeous day because we love

You know, the older I get, the more I'm convinced that if we would just remember that childhood song, Jesus Loves Me, This I Know, everything would be all right. We matter to Him. He knows everything that's going on. You guys are tuned in to K-Wave. Worship on the weekends. Praise. Good morning. Thanks for tuning in.

Zach Williams for your Saturday morning on K-Wave 107.9. Kate here, and I will open the phone lines. Actually, they're always open when I'm here. 714-828-1079. I have a very serious subject. We had a family member a week ago had suicidal thoughts. I visited her in the hospital. I'd love to share.

always loved that song. 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It's John Foreman for your Saturday morning on K-Wave 107.9, sharing life, delivering truth, giving hope. Kate with you. And man, I had such an interesting week. Remember last Sunday was Father's Day. I called my dad up, my step-papa. And I say, hi, happy Father's Day, Papa. And he didn't sound good. And I said, what's going on? And he goes, a family member had suicidal thoughts last night, is in the hospital. I go, oh, Papa, I'm so sorry. So I'm going to go visit her. Now, you have to remember this. This is like it's one of those step, once removed. I guess I'm a great aunt. Anyway, I haven't seen this gal since she was probably like 3. She's 18. And I show up to visit her, and she's scared out of her mind. And she basically doesn't know who I am, and she says, get me out of here. And anyway, long story short, I visited her the next 2 days later, and she found out that she was being released after some medications and some counseling. And anyway, I had a nice talk with her, you know. And she said, Kate, she said, this was good for me. She said, I've had a spiritual awakening. And I'm bringing this topic up right now because there's a lot of people that are struggling with anxiety. She's 18, but young, middle age, old, it is epidemic all around us. I myself had my first panic attack not that long ago. So I go, oh my gosh, these things are real. You can't breathe. Anyway, what I'm bringing this up right now for is Jesus is the answer. We need to pray for everybody. We need to be bold in our faith, letting them know, because we all have a story. And you know who the hero is? Oh yeah, it's him.

Leland and Carrie to the table. Saturday, you've got K-Wave 107.9, your home for worship and the word. Praise and worship on the weekends. Kate with you, and you know something, Jennifer, I'm so glad you called. She called in. She's in Orange. She said, Kate, I've been listening to you for the last few weekends. Love the music. I love the teaching. And she said she just wanted to brag on God about he just put it on her heart about Genesis 28:15, how he's never going to leave you. This is a promise to Jacob, but it's also a promise to us that he's with us always. And, you know, it is summer 2026. And I don't know about you, but, like, sometimes we feel guilty resting, right? I went to the beach with this great niece of mine a couple days ago. She actually fell asleep in the sun, and she really needed to rest after a trauma that she's been through. And it's okay to rest, you know? When we are alone with God and we are just present, he is with us. We can feel his presence so strong. It is the highest level of trust to enjoy God moment by moment, because he's with us always, wherever we go. So I want you to know that. I want you to remember that. So if you've got a scripture that the Lord has put on your heart, you can share it with us. 714-828-1079.

Jesus the Servant King, Ezra Worship Initiative. That's that band. I'm going to ask you a question. Yes, you're listening to K-Wave Worship and the Word on the weekends. If Jesus spoke to you right now and said, what do you need? How would you respond to that? We're going to talk about that after Mary Claire, There Is a God.

0: Massa News, that's the true good news. There's a God, Mary Claire, on K-Wave 107.9, sharing life, delivering truth, giving hope, and your home for worship and the word on the weekends. Kate here, and I posed a question for you at the beginning of that song, and I said, yeah, what would you ask God? He said, what do you need? You know the story of blind Bartimaeus in the Bible, the true story, where Jesus went up to him. Actually, blind Bartimaeus was, you know, came up to Jesus. But what do you need? Jesus knew he couldn't see, but he asked him, "What do you want?" And I think he's still asking that for us today. When we just lean in, he's such a good, good father. Some of us think, well, oh my gosh, he's so busy ruling the world and, you know, the chaos and, you know, there's people that are sick and dying of cancer and my little old needs don't mean anything to him. And that's not true. He cares about everything. He cares about your dream that you have. He cares about your relationships, your finances, your prodigal son. He cares about everything. So we need to come to him and ask. And that's what I wanted to share with you. Hey, right, how many minutes? 7 minutes on our 11:10 when we split. Remember on the weekends, the FM, AM, we split is at 6:30 over at 11:10. It's He Speaks with Kate. That is my show. It's brand new. And I'm not going to brag on me. I'm going to brag on my guests. And today's guest is Shannon Quintana. She is a cool woman, man. She is worship leader, author. She's a biblical counselor. She is Bill Welch's daughter. She is just, words of wisdom just ooze out of her. She's talking about how merciful God is. Life is messy. God is good. So you might want to flip over there for a few minutes. Hey, we've got more worship up until 7 o'clock. We've got some children's programming. And one more thing I want to remind you of, because the 4th of July is a week from today, okay? Ed Stetzer Live at 9 o'clock today is going to be rocking as well, because he's the author on talking about Christians and being patriotic. You're not going to want to miss that. So just hunker down, okay? Right here.
1: Hello, I'm David Jeremiah. I believe that our children and grandchildren deserve the very best in Bible teaching. 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

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You're tuned into K-Wave 107.9, your home for worship and the word. Morning low clouds. It is June gloom, but you know what? Highs in the 70s. I did want to give a little heads up to Barstow. There's a wind warning, gusts up to 36 miles per hour. So watch out for that.

That's our prayer for this Saturday on K-Wave 107.9. Just rest on us. That's all we want, Lord. Oh, good morning. Thank you for tuning in to your home for worship and the Word. Bill Wickham now.

rest in its water there. Peace in the storm, earth, light in the darkness.

Chris Lizotte. There is power in weakness. K-Wave, your home for worship. And the word, Kate, with you. Hey, I guess the 4th of July travel has begun. You guys be careful. Be smart. Also, there's a wind advisory for SoCal. Fire alert. Don't be lighting up, you know, campgrounds and dry areas. Also, air quality not that great. So if you're sensitive, you might want to stay indoors and just keep it right here on K-Wave.

0: 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Lamplighter Theater standing by. Kate with you, and I wanted to remind you that, you know, that song was just, I was singing that song and just letting the lyrics just pour over my heart. And I just realized that, you know what a good prayer is? Sometimes we go, oh, we don't have time for prayer. We're just heading out the door, especially if you're married. Try this on. Really, I've been doing it for about 6 months with my husband. We do the Lord's Prayer. We do the Lord's Prayer. And it's not rote. You know, it's not blah, blah, blah, blah, blah. No, it's like we pray it. Our Father, who art in heaven, hallowed be thy name. Thy kingdom come, thy will be done. Do you see right there? Lord, not that's the let it be. And your life will change completely. Yeah. Anyway. All right. Like I said, hey, 9 o'clock, Ed Stetzer, talking about Christians and being patriot. You know, there's like a conflict sometimes going on with that with some people. Not with me. My flag is out. I wear the T-shirt. I mean, you can be both. You could love your country and love God. Okay. What else, Kate? Also, Alistair Begg at 8 o'clock. But just around the corner, Lamplighter Theater. Keep it right here.
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5: Hi, I'm John Fornoff, producer for Lamplighter Theater. 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

0: Well, hello there. It's good to have you back. 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On our last visit...
1: When I first saw the lion, it never entered my mind to pray.
2: We have a religion.
1: Mm.
2: You have a relationship.
1: Yes.
2: Can you teach us about him?
3: Jalal, you sent for me.
4: The Christian has to be dealt with.
3: Why?
4: He has been talking to my parents about his religion.
3: What?
4: Meet with me in the stable in 2 hours. We kill the infidel tonight.
5: We have to row away from shore.
6: What about Ahmad?
5: This is what your husband would want me to do. They see us.
7: There they are. Get the boat.
5: We must go faster.
7: Jalal, give us your rifle.
5: Faster.
8: My father.
9: I will kill you.
8: Amira!
5: Oh, God. Please help us.

0: Almira will be hungry when she wakens.
1: We will look for a place to dock. Then we will find food and a ship for our journey north.
0: North?
1: Or to Italy.
0: And what about my husband? Shall we simply leave him behind?
1: Layla, I understand your worry, but there is nothing we can do there without help. Jalal is armed. We must head to Italy.
0: You desire a homecoming with your family while my husband faces death alone?
1: If Ahmad is alive, I will bring him back to you. I promise.
0: So you do intend to return?
1: Yes.
0: Oh, it will be too late.
1: It may feel empty to speak of hope now, but Layla, the best thing for you to do now is pray. God is with us. Even in the middle of the sea or our deepest sorrow, He is with us.

0: We have not seen a harbor for days. We are going to die of thirst out here.
1: We must keep going.
0: I cannot row anymore.
1: Rest.
2: Mother.
0: Yes, Amira.
2: I see a ship.
0: What?
1: Where?
2: There.
0: It is. We will be saved. It is a miracle.
1: Wait. We shouldn't celebrate yet.
2: Why?
1: It could be a pirate ship.

0: Try to be quiet. I will talk to whoever's aboard.
1: Hello! What are you doing out here?
0: We seem to have lost our way. And our boat does not travel very quickly.
1: Where are you going?
0: Italy.
1: That will take some rowing.
0: We plan to take a ship.
1: We are heading to Italy. In fact, we...
2: Wait. Who are you?
0: My name is Anselmo. Do I know you?
2: Are you from Italy?
0: Yes, Genoa. But I went to school in Salerno.
2: Salerno? Yes, I do know you. You saved my life.
0: What?
2: I was a pirate on board the Dark Skull. My captain threw me overboard. I almost drowned.
0: Yes, I remember.
2: I am most indebted to you, sir. Antonio, throw them a rope. Bring your boat alongside. Come on aboard. We will make sure you get there in good time.
0: You want us to come on board?
2: Oh, don't worry, my friend. I am not a pirate anymore. I trade in spices now. No danger here, unless you are allergic to cinnamon.
0: Oh, this is wonderful.
2: What are the chances I would run into you again, huh?
0: The chances are slim, my friend. But providence is greater than chance.
2: Well, come aboard, all of you. We shall be in Italy in 2 days.

0: Anselmo!
1: Father!
0: Anselmo! Oh, praise be! Praise be, God of heaven! My son has returned.
1: Father!
0: Tessa, Tessa, come here! Come here!
2: Oh, Anselmo!
1: Hello, Mother!
2: Oh, we didn't know if we would ever see you again.
0: Dominic told us what happened.
1: Dominic?
0: Oh, yes, yes. He escaped the desert and came straight to us.
1: Oh.
0: But twice he embarked on journeys to Africa to find you, but could not.
2: Oh, who is this?
1: Oh, pardon me. This is Layla and her daughter, Amira.
3: Oh, hello.
2: Hello. I'm Amira.
3: And Louis.
2: Oh, so nice to see you.
1: Layla's husband, Ahmad, is still in the desert. We were forced to leave him behind. I have to go back for him.
2: Oh.
0: What?
2: Go back?
1: Yes. Where is Dominic now?
0: Well, he is at home, preparing for yet another search for you in Africa.
1: We will indeed be leaving for Africa tomorrow. Father, will you come with me?
0: Tomorrow?
2: Oh, no.
0: Won't you need to rest up from your journey?
1: We have no choice. Ahmad is in grave danger.
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6: What is your plan now, Jalal? This is all that's left of our home. Where will we go?
0: Quiet, please.
6: Do you plan to kill me?
0: If you will allow me to think.
6: You did not think of your plans before you destroyed everything?
0: I am not the cause of this. That devil is the one.
6: You still believe he is the devil?
0: The worst of all demons.
6: You realize I granted Anselmo his freedom, but he would not take it.
0: Why would he do such a foolish thing?
6: Because he was willing to suffer in order to grant me my freedom.
0: He is a Christian! Christians cannot be trusted. They say one thing and live another.
6: There have been many over time who claimed to be followers of Christ but did not follow his teachings. They came to rule by power and the sword. But Anselmo came and lived by love and sacrifice. He lives like the Savior he follows.
0: My holy book also tells me to destroy infidels like yourself. One more word, and I will use this rifle to stop your words once and for all.
6: Jalal, look at what you have become. Your hate has blinded you. You are standing over the remains of your own house that you burned down. You ran off your family.
0: Stop! I will not hesitate to use my rifle against you.
6: And now you are threatening to kill your own father.
0: I will do more than threaten.
6: For me, to live is Christ. To die is gain.
1: We have all the supplies, Dominic.
7: Yes.
1: Enough food, Father?
0: Oh, yes.
1: Then we shall be on our way. Layla?
3: Yes.
1: I will do everything I can to bring back your husband safely.
7: I know you will.
8: And Selma?
1: Yes, Amira?
8: I will pray for you.
7: Oh,
1: thank you.
8: Please bring back my father.
1: Amira, I love your father as my own, and I will search the sands and the seas until I find him. It is time. Let us go. Goodbye.

0: I insist that we come in peace. Dominic and I have no weapons, only God's protection.
1: Well, my protection is right here.
2: Same here.
0: Only as a last resort. Only in defense, and only at my orders. Do you understand?
2: Understood.
1: Very well.
0: There it is. A beautiful palace. Now just a heap of ashes.
3: Oh, that was their home?
0: Yes. Jalal burned it to the ground. And perhaps his own father with it.
4: I cannot imagine what he might do to us then.
0: Be ready.
3: I don't see anyone.
0: Neither do I. Walk slowly.
4: This must have been quite a palace.
0: Shh!
4: What?
0: I heard something.
4: Where?
0: Behind the column.
1: Christian!
0: Put down your weapons. Jalal.
5: Yes. You can put your weapons away. I have no more spirits to fight.
4: Is this the man?
0: Yes. Jalal, why are you sitting here? Where is Ahmad? Where is Ahmad?

0: We went to a fair.
1: Answer me.
0: He gave me money for candies and rides. He made it a wonderful day that I will never forget. And a week ago, I shot him.
1: What?
0: After I did it, he looked at me as if I was a stranger.
1: Where is he?
0: He's dead.
1: Dead? Jalal, you killed your father?
0: No. He killed himself.
1: What do you mean?
0: In Allah's eyes, he is dead. Or perhaps I am dead.
1: Where is your father now?
0: In the boathouse.
1: Men, this way, quickly.

0: Anselmo. Oh, where is Leila? Nira.
1: They are safe, my friend. Ahmad, are you all right?
0: Oh, it's a minor wound. Jalal never was a good aim. Do you have water?
2: Yes.
0: My canteen ran out yesterday.
1: Here. My canteen.
0: Oh, thank you. And thank you, Lord.
1: Come. We need to get you to the boat. Soon you will see your wife and daughter. Dominic, help me get him to his feet.
3: Sir, put your arm around my neck.
1: Easy. We must get him to the boat quickly. We don't know what Jalal may do in his state of mind. Come on, this way.
3: Let's go.
0: Here, we'll hold the boat steady for you.
1: Let us help you, Ahmad.
0: Yes.
3: Here, you hold him by the arms and I'll...
0: Wait. Everyone stop. I must go to him first.
1: Go to Jalal?
0: Yes.
1: Here, I'll help you.
0: No. What I have to say must be said between my son and me. I will walk.

0: alone.
1: Leave me alone. Leave me.
0: I need to tell you something before I go. Anselmo once showed me a truth from his holy book. I can't remember all of the words, but these last few days locked away in that dark boathouse, these words have become more dear to me than I can describe. Listen. The Lord has anointed Jesus to bring good news to the needy. He has sent him to bind up the brokenhearted, to proclaim liberty to the captives, and the opening of the prison to those who are bound. I can't remember the rest, but I do remember this. To give them beauty for ashes.
1: Ashes. I am no better than the very ashes I sit upon now. What have I done? I have destroyed my home. I have driven my family from me. I tried to kill my own father. Just leave me to die.
0: I am the least deserving of God's mercy. But he who has been forgiven the most loves the most. And, oh, I love you, my son.
1: Oh, my father. My father.

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2: Amira, oh, do come away from the window. You're only making the time feel longer.
3: Mother said they could be home today.
4: Yes. If the wind is favorable, they could. Just as yesterday and the day before and the day before that.
2: Come and eat dinner with us.
4: I am not hungry.
2: You have not eaten all day.
3: I will eat dinner with my father tonight. Am I right, Mother?
4: We will soon know, Amira.
3: Father will be with them, will he not?
4: I am sorry. I cannot say.
5: Mother, we're home.
2: They have returned.
3: Layla.
2: Mother. Thank you, God. My Lorenzo and Anselmo, they've returned safely.
6: Yes, my love.
2: And you found Ahmed?
6: We have found both of them.
4: Both of them?
6: Hello, Mother.
4: Jalal. What happened? How?
6: Oh, Mother, I am so sorry for all the pain I have caused you.
4: Oh, my son. I prayed to God to get my husband back. And he blesses me even more by giving me my son as well. Oh, child.
6: I ask for your forgiveness as well, Amira.
3: You are my brother. Of course I forgive you.
7: Praise God.
5: Yes.
7: We shall have a feast tonight.
8: Oh, wonderful idea.
2: Yes.
8: A feast.
9: Yes. Those of us who have been lost have now been found.
8: Yes.
3: It's
8: so good to be home.
6: Anselmo.
8: Yes, Jalal. Come in.
6: It was a wonderful meal tonight.
8: Yes. My father knows how to prepare a feast.
6: Yes. I learned something from a friend once. He said, the worst kind of enemy is the enemy that you secretly respect.
8: Yes.
6: Although I would have never said anything to reveal this, I have respected you for some time.
8: So I'm the worst kind of enemy.
6: Yes. Though I did not share your beliefs, I admired your love for God and for my family. It was stronger than my hate. Your beliefs were not mere words to you. They were your life. I too had convictions. But it is far easier to hate than it is to love.
8: Love is the path of my master, a path of forgiveness.
6: I don't understand this forgiveness that you speak of, but I wish for you to teach me.
8: I believe we have already begun. It's time to go to sleep now.
3: I know. Oh, I'm so tired.
8: I am as well.
3: Anselmo?
8: Yes?
3: Thank you for making us a family again.
8: With God, all things are possible.
3: Would you play for me?
8: Certainly.
6: Good.
8: Good night, Amira.
3: Good night.

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0: The end.
1: Quite an adventure.
2: I'm quite glad you enjoyed it.
0: Finian, thank you so much for introducing us to Anselmo.
1: Oh, you are most welcome, Gladys. Jack, your thoughts?
3: You certainly go to a lot of trouble to get people to read your books.
2: Well, I have a lot of competition. You know, television, lack of vision.
3: I see. Come to think of it, it's been a long time since I enjoyed a good book.
2: Well, then you've been missing out on treasures for too long, my friend. You know, I still remember the first biography my Uncle Charlie gave me. D.L. Moody. The world has not yet seen what God can do through one man wholly committed unto him. I pray I will be that man.
0: Anselmo did that. Mm-hmm. His life lived louder than his words.
2: Yes, my dear lady, that is an excellent and beautiful observation.
3: You know, you could have just told us that.
2: I could have, but when you read, you discover, Jack, and what you discover becomes your own.
3: Yeah, okay. I'm a practical kind of guy here. I just live life, and our neighbor Joe learns about Jesus by osmosis?
2: What I propose is, speak to your neighbor Joe the same way Anselmo spoke with Ahmad and his family.
3: And that is?
2: You speak the truth in love. You have the truth that can set Joe free. Now just ask God for his love to set you free, and watch what happens.
0: That's beautiful.
2: Well, love works so much better than guilt.
0: Thank you, Finian.
3: You got any more books to read?
2: As a matter of fact, I do.

0: 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Our cast featured Finian Jones, played by Jess Harnell. Jack, Brian Green. Gladys, Liza Ross. Anselmo was played by Tim Goodright. Ahmed by Peter Goodright. Jalal was Israel Oyelumade. Leila was Polly March. Dominic was Walt Kissack. Amira Gabriella Gregorian. Lorenzo David Simeon. Tessa Liz Peters. Kanye was played by Stephen Greif. Peter Chris Emmett. Gino Nick Burnell. Ben Ali was played by Tony Jasper. Additional voices by Philip Sherlock and David Simeon. Recorded at the Soundhouse Studios in London. Our producer, John Fornoff. Associate producer, Bob Hoos. Our London casting director, Philip Glassborough. And our executive producers, Mark and Deborah Hamby. And I'm your host, John Rhys-Davies. We've enjoyed our visit with you. Come back soon. You're always welcome here at Lamplighter Theatre.
1: 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Hey, guys, good morning. 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And 9 o'clock, I don't know why, I'm just really promoting Ed Stetzer today because his guest has a wonderful book about being a Christian and also being patriotic to your country. 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Top of the hour, 8 o'clock, Adventures in Odyssey. 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
5: To tell you about the Jubilee Singers, I'll have to take you back to a time after the Civil War. At that time, most former slaves weren't educated until a school named Fisk University opened. But some people didn't like the idea of former slaves learning, so even simply attending school could be a dangerous thing.
6: Benjamin, everyone get down. Thomas, get away from that window.
7: It's just Nick. Nothing serious, thank the Lord.
5: And if the danger wasn't bad enough, the school was also in a financial crisis. Principal Spence was worried.
8: The bill collectors are constantly at my door.
5: The treasurer, George White, had an idea.
9: I believe it would do much for morale if we were to create a choir.
5: After one of their practices ended, the choir members began singing songs that White had never heard before.
7: It's one of the songs we grew up with. We call them spiritual songs.
5: But even while the choir improved, the financial crisis continued.
9: I recommend that we take the choir on a tour.
8: Impossible!
9: They may be able to generate funds.
8: We simply cannot afford to support a tour, Mr. White. We can't even support ourselves.
5: Mr. White became certain that a choir tour was God's instrument of provision to save the school. In fact, he believed that the choir was Fisk University's only hope of survival.
10: I can't believe I've never heard this story.
11: Now, to think a bunch of kids did all of this to save a place of learning.
10: Yeah. So what happened? Did they succeed?
12: Let's not get ahead of the story.
11: Olivia, I'll bet you're the kind that reads the last page of the book first, ain't you?
10: No. Well, Maybe sometime.
11: Yeah, I thought so.
13: Weeks passed, and Mr. White continued working with the choir, preparing them for the opportunity that he believed would someday come. While the singers were incredibly talented, White knew that they could be even better and would accept nothing less than their best efforts.

0: Good. But you need to open your mouths wider when you sing. More air. You should be able to fit your finger between your teeth. And listen. Not to what's happening outside, but to one another. You must blend in perfect harmony. No voice should be heard above another.
1: Except for mine, of course. Voices like mine are scarce as hen's teeth.
2: Mm-hmm, or as obnoxious as a hen's cackle.
0: Well, you're all still a bit rough around the edges. But I'm sure you'll get there in time.
3: In time? In time for what?
0: For our concert at the Memphis Greenlaw Opera House. Next weekend.
4: But I thought Mr. Spence wouldn't approve our concert.
0: Oh, he wouldn't approve funding a tour, Ella. He doesn't have to. We're only traveling to Memphis. I'll pay for that myself.
4: But we've only rehearsed sections of the one cantata. We're nowhere near to being ready for a concert.
0: The sections we know of that cantata, along with your spiritual songs, will fill our schedule perfectly. I've chosen everything we've rehearsed specifically for such an opportunity. And, something's wrong. What is it? Speak up.
2: It's only that. Well, I'm sorry, Mr. White, but we aren't going to sing our plantation songs for any crowd.
0: What? Mm-mm. What do you mean? They're beautiful. People will be touched by them.
2: That may be, sir, but we ain't going to sing them.
0: Why in heaven's name not?
4: Those are our songs, Mr. White. They're personal. Our parents sang them and their parents. They're about unhappy times. Times that no white audience can understand.
0: Which is the best reason to share the songs with others. To help them know what you and your parents endure.
4: I'm sorry, sir. We'll sing your cantata, but we won't sing our slave songs.
0: Do all of you agree?
2: Sorry, sir, but yes.
0: Very well, then. We'll sing the cantata. But I think keeping these songs shut up is a mistake. The world should hear them.
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0: If no one else is going to say it, I will. That concert was a colossal failure.
1: Oh, I'm sure the people enjoyed it very much.
2: Those that came. And not many did. I see more people in a bathtub.
3: Hmm. How much money they give?
1: Not enough to cover our expenses, Phoebe. But it's a beginning. Things will get better the more people hear about it.
3: Oh, if we can afford more concerts. Mm-hmm.
1: Let me worry about that.
4: Well, what have we here, Matthews?
5: Well, it looks like a scraggly group of slaves all dressed up like minstrels. Except they don't need to rub no shoe polish on their faces.
4: Are you sure? Maybe they're just good at makeup.
5: Well, let's find out. How about you, boy? You really black? Oh, must be. It don't rub off.
1: Gentlemen, I'd be grateful if you would move on. There's no reason to cause trouble.
4: Well, what if I enjoy trouble? Who's going to be the one to stop me from enjoying a little trouble? You, black boy?
0: No, sir.
4: Not even if I do.
1: Oh, stop it. Move on before I summon the constable.
5: Oh, don't he use nice words, Stevens?
4: Seems uppity to me. He must be the Yankee we read about on the flyer. The one taking these animals out of their cages.
1: You, sir, are a highly offensive fella. No Christian gentleman would behave in such a manner.
5: Well, that's fine, because I ain't one of them.
4: Well, let's put these colors to good use. If they won't work our fields anymore, they can at least stretch our rope.
5: Waste of a rope. I know. Since they came all this way to sing, let's have them sing for us. How about it? Let's have a song from the colored choir.
1: No.
5: Listen to me, Yank. You tell them to sing or I'll slice you like a Christmas ham.
0: Put the knife away, mister. We'll sing.
1: No, Thomas.
2: Listen here, Mr. White. I believe the Lord will be happy for us to sing to these two men.
5: Well, that's more like it.
1: I will not cower.
0: You've never been a slave.
2: Besides, we're not cowering. We're singing. Come on, in formation. You start, Ella, from your heart.
3: I'll do it from my heart, but not for them. I'll do it for Mr. White.
2: Then stop your dawdling and sing.

0: Well, now, that was right nice. Very nice indeed.
1: Yeah, not bad for a bunch of savages.
0: Mind yourself, Matthews. Show some respect.
1: Respect? What's gotten into you? It was a song, not even a good one.
0: Man, you've got a tin of ear.
1: Oh, you're full of drink. Let's get out of here.
0: No, you go.
1: Suit yourself. Out of my way. Who gets a little drink in him?
0: I'm sorry about the ruckus. I shouldn't drink so much. It makes me mean. But I swear, I had never heard a song that hit me over the head as hard as that one did. Reminded me of my mama singing to me when I was a boy. Will you sing another? I have money. I'll pay.
2: It's not my decision.
3: We'll sing another, mister. But we'll do it because we're free to do it.
4: Mm-hmm. Amen.
3: Go down, Moses, everyone.
4: Okay.

Over the next few months, the group sang in nearby cities, sometimes to larger audiences, but usually to small ones. They brought in some money, but rarely enough to cover their expenses. Then, one day, while the choir was practicing,

0: God.
1: That was very good. I think people will enjoy it very much. Mr. White, a word, if you please.
0: Well, not everyone, perhaps. Excuse me.
1: Yes, Principal Spence, what can I do for you?
2: I see you're practicing with the choir.
1: Yes, sir. I know you have a little regard for what we're trying to accomplish, but it has cost the university nothing.
2: That's not my point. I was moved deeply by their singing. You've done a fine job.
1: Well, thank you, then.
2: Well, I've just received a notice from the bank holding our mortgage. They're giving us 6 months to pay off our loan.
1: 6 months? Oh, that's impossible. I've exhausted every source of income I know of.
2: As have I. My wife wonders whether or not I should resign. Perhaps I might be able to accomplish some good elsewhere. But I do feel bound to this place. Many of the students have joined in our prayer meetings and have become Christians. I have great hopes that some may even become missionaries. But short of a miracle, we'll be evicted come next spring.
1: Mr. Spence, do you not consider singing to the Lord's glory a missionary effort?
2: You know my feelings on that subject, Mr. White. I fear that it smacks more of the theater than evangelism.
1: And yet the scriptures are full of songs and psalms. Were they mere theatrics or an expression of praise to God himself that touched the hearts and minds of the people?
2: Well,
1: Mr. Spence, we can give up and wait for disaster to strike. That's easy enough. But I believe we can succeed. God is on our side, so we must succeed. You want a miracle, sir? It is right here in front of you.
2: Very well, Mr. White. Take your company of evangelist singers to the north. Acquaint the people there with our school. We have little in the way of funds to offer you, but what we have is yours, along with our prayers.
1: I shall take both, sir. And God willing, I'll return with much more.
3: 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A haunted mansion? Bank robbers? 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
8: With the permission of Principal Spence, Mr. White decided that the group would take their tour along the route of the Underground Railroad, performing in homes and churches of the abolitionists from Ohio all the way to New York. He tried to convince Ella and others to include their spirituals, but they refused. Those songs represented days of shame. This tour was their opportunity to start over. On October 4th, 1871, the day before they left, White met with the singers to invoke God's blessing on their journey.
1: Lord, like the Israelites of old leaving Egypt, we begin a journey toward a promise.
9: Amen.
1: We have no coats to keep us warm, and only $40 plus a coin or two.
10: Yes, Lord.
1: But we have your strength, Lord.
11: Yes. Yes.
1: And that cheers our way. Give us faith when the day is long and bleak.
11: Yes.
1: Give us hope when the clouds hang low.
11: Mm-hmm.
1: And grant us success to sing the money out of the hearts and pockets of the people. For we go forward in your name. Amen.
9: Amen. Amen.
12: The good book says to be not afraid nor dismayed.
9: Amen.
12: The Lord is the one who goes with us.
9: Yes,
12: he will not fail us or forsake us.
10: That's right.
1: Thank you, Benjamin.
10: Do you think we're ready, Mr. White?
1: I think we're needed, Thomas. And that is more important than anything.
11: Mm-hmm.
13: Help ye?
1: 10 tickets to Cincinnati, please.
13: Coach seats, I assume? Or baggage?
1: Actually, sir, I'd like first class.
9: For you?
1: For all of us.
9: Whatever you say.
11: First class? Mr. White, we can't afford that.
1: We'll be coming back in first class. Might as well leave the same way.
9: Here you are.
1: You wouldn't want to donate these tickets to our worthy cause, would you?
9: Nope.
1: Well, it was worth a try. Let's go.
12: Can't say as I blame him for thinking we'd ride in baggage. We are a scraggly bunch. The Phoebe in her cloth slippers, you in that shawl, the rest of us in these thin rags with winter in the air. We look like the dog kept us under the house.
13: Mm-hmm. Still, I'd be happy to ride in that first class. Mm-hmm. I've never had one of those seats before.
1: This is the car. Everyone in.
14: Hold on. Tickets.
1: Here you are.
14: First class, huh? Sorry, but this car's full. You'll have to take the caboose.
12: The chicken box? That ain't no first class. We might as well ride in the hay bale.
13: Yeah.
1: We paid for first class seats. There are plenty available.
14: It's full. Those seats are already taken.
10: But nobody's in them.
14: I tell you, they're taken. Now, you can ride in the caboose or you can walk. And if you don't board in 1 minute, you'll be walking.
1: This is an outrage.
11: Oh, it's fine, Mr. White. Let's just get on.
14: Yeah, you do that.
12: One thing's certain. Old Satan loads his cannon full of fat, ornery people. And that guy's a double load.
10: Amen, brother.
8: They arrived in Cincinnati late and bunked in a black boarding house. Hoping to raise interest in the concert, Mr. White convinced the editor of the Cincinnati Commercial Paper to give them a free ad, promoting the praise meeting they would be holding the next day. After the concert, the same paper gave the singers this review.
15: Well, this is a precious humbug. To see all of these people come here and patronize these poor colored students who ought to be nestled home in their beds. As for me, I would have enjoyed a brisk punch to the nose more than watching these minstrel wannabes sing. It was a complete
1: waste of my evening, and at my age, I covet every evening I get. Well, at least the reviews are improving. The others were much less complimentary.
11: Mm-hmm. How much do we get in the collection plate?
1: Well, we can eat a meal or get a few rooms tonight. Or we can travel to our next stop.
12: Is that a question? Because I'm hungry.
11: Come on, always hungry.
1: I believe that the Lord sent us on this mission. And where he calls, he always provides.
11: Mm-hmm.
1: If we don't receive enough in one place, he's sure to provide in the next.
11: All right. Where is the next stop?
1: Chillicothe.
11: Huh? What? Where?

0: Yes, yes. I have attended many concerts in my role as pastor, but ladies and gentlemen, the sweetness of the voices of these men and women have carried me beyond exhilaration. But life brings us interesting contrasts. While we've enjoyed this spectacular musical performance, news of a most calamitous nature has been brought to my attention. Our brothers and sisters in Chicago are under siege. A huge fire now sweeps across the city, destroying everything in its wake. I understand that over 200 people are dead, thousands of homes razed to the ground, and more people than can be counted are without homes. Friends, we are duty-bound to help in their recovery. Who here will give to their need?
1: Pastor, although the Lord knows we need it, we'd like to give the proceeds from tonight's concert to the victims of the fire.
0: That is generous. Very generous indeed, Mr. White. On their behalf, I thank you. Who else?
2: No money again. No meal again. I'm so hungry, my ribs are sticking to my backbone.
3: Perhaps this hotel will provide a meal.
4: Assuming they have rooms for us.
3: Well, it looks empty enough.
2: Not as empty as my stomach.
5: Wait here. I'll go in and check.
6: Yes? What may I do for you?
5: Do you have any rooms available?
6: All but one, and that's where I'm bunked. Just yourself, then?
5: No, I'll require three rooms for myself and my companions outside.
6: Companions? That bunch out there yours?
5: They are. The men will stay in one room, the ladies in another. I'll require a room for myself.
6: You can stay all right, but I have no place for them.
5: But you just said all of your rooms are open.
6: Not for them, they ain't. You want a room or not?
5: We're all together.
6: Then you can all leave.
5: With pleasure. No rooms.
3: None at all?
5: No. Perhaps the place next door.
7: Such indignities were common during their travels. Most hotels would not accommodate them, and those that did often housed them in basements and back rooms and fed them during off hours so their other guests wouldn't complain. Still, they pressed on faithfully, committing themselves to Him who would not fail them. What they didn't know was that the most difficult days were still ahead.
8: The difficulties of the Jubilee Singers remind me of another group of former slaves who left their home to journey to unknown places. In the Old Testament, God led the Israelites into a new homeland. God had promised it to them, but that didn't make them less fearful about going. So God told his people in Joshua 1:9, "Have I not commanded you? Be strong and courageous. Do not be terrified. Do not be discouraged. For the Lord your God will be with you wherever you go." What will happen to the singers on the tour? Be sure to keep listening to find out. 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Our cast included Michael Goff, O.G. Banks, Nico Posey, and Gary Leroy Gray. And I'm Chris, hoping you'll join us again next time for more Adventures in Odyssey.
9: 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Kate with you. I'm peering out the windows. We're on the fifth floor of the K-Wave building. It looks pretty gloomy. The sun tried to pop out, and then the clouds covered over it. But it's going to be nice. Partly cloudy. Highs in the 70s. Right now, it's about 68. And we had Stanley calling from Phelan, and he said, "Kate, you said earlier about the fire warning and the winds." He says, "It's really kind of soggy up here." Stanley is one of our K-Wave listeners that I met at Harvest Crusade, I don't know how many years ago now, seven maybe. He goes to them all. He serves. He loves K-Wave. He usually is an usher. But this year, he's going to be security at Harvest Crusade. That's coming up in 2 weeks from today. Yes, the tickets are no longer available, but you can go to harvest.org or kwave.com under events. Then you can sign up on the waiting list. I'm pretty confident that a lot of people will get in that way. And one more thing, K-Wave will be there. Also, it will be streaming at harvest.org, and it's very powerful. Last year, I stayed home with my husband, and we heard it online. It was amazing. So let's be praying for everyone to bring somebody there that does not know Christ. The bands are amazing. The message is good, but it is a outreach. Always remember that. So we're praying for the volunteers. We're praying for Greg Laurie. And just wanted to let you know that it's going to be an amazing event. I know a lot of people that have never gone before, and they're actually going this year. So be praying for that. Because you see, the heart for the lost, that's what it's all about. In fact, it's so interesting. It always kind of ties in this way. That's the subject of the next message from Truth for Life Weekend with Alistair Begg. He's going to be talking about the wonderful story of the Samaritan woman. Yeah, the one with all the husbands. You know, after she got saved, she just didn't keep it to herself. She went back to her community and the whole place got saved. Are we like that? Are we praying for other people? Because the harvests are white.
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11: If you just read some of these Gnostic Gospels, you will immediately sense these are not the same as Scripture. There's not the consistent message. There's not the emphasis on, you know, even the things that Jesus said and taught. They're the most bizarre things. At the end of the Gospel of Thomas, Jesus tells the disciples that he's going to change Mary to be a man so that she can inherit glory like them. The weirdest stuff is in these books. Also, something that was pointed out to me recently, I think I was listening to Wesley Huff.
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11: Yeah, he talks about how actually when you look at the names in the Gospel of Thomas, or Mary, these things, the interesting thing is the only ones that have Jewish names from the first century are Jesus, Thomas, and Mary. 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And so even that immediately is proof these are not first century documents
12: they
11: have in the New Testament.
12: They exclude themselves.
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0: Every Christian is commissioned to seek the lost and tell them about Jesus. Too often, though, we get preoccupied by our physical needs and our day-to-day routines, and we miss gospel opportunities that are right in front of us. Today on Truth for Life Weekend, we'll hear a wake-up call from Jesus himself. Alistair Begg is teaching from John chapter 4, beginning with verse 27.
1: We're looking for a second time this morning at what proves to be a life-changing encounter between this no-named woman from Samaria and Jesus of Nazareth. It's the intimate awareness of her details shown by Jesus that has caused this woman to be profoundly impacted by Jesus' words. After his statement there in verse 18, her perspective on him shifts dramatically. If your Bible is open, you will see that in verse 9, in the opening gambit, she says, "How can you ask me for a drink? You are a Jew and I am a Samaritan woman." That was his identity, a Jew. Now in verse 19, she says, "Sir, I can see that you are a prophet." It's going to advance beyond this. She's going to ask the question, I think perhaps this is actually the Messiah, the Christ. And the section of the chapter is going to end with a declaration, surely this man is the Savior of the world. She is able to say that since she understands him to be a prophet, she thinks he can perhaps deal with a question that has been in her mind. We're not going to tackle that question just now. Jesus simply explains to her that if she thinks in geographical or territorial terms, when it comes to worshiping God, she's thinking along the wrong lines. In fact, the time is coming and has now come, he says, when people will worship God in spirit and in truth. To which the lady says in verse 25, "I know that Messiah, that is called Christ, is coming. And when he comes, he will explain everything to us." And then imagine being there to process the response of Jesus. "I am Christ. I am the Messiah speaking to you now," Jesus said. "I am the Messiah speaking to you now." And as she sits, presumably processing that information, verse 27 tells us that the disciples make their return. This is not the return of the Jedi. This is the return of the disciples. They had gone off, as we discovered in verse 8, to pick up food for lunch. It was an important assignment. They took it seriously. They had made the journey and they had now returned. If we were editing a film, we would be cutting between these various scenes as the narrative progresses. And I'll do that with you, hopefully in a way that helps to settle it in our minds. All we really need to notice in verse 27 is that these disciples upon their return were surprised, but at the same time silent. We now cut, and the scene cuts to the picture of the water jar left behind, and we see the back of the woman as she proceeds into town. She left her water pot, went back into the town, and said to the people, "Come out and see the man who told me everything I've ever done. Who told me everything I have ever done. Who do you think you are? Told you everything you've ever done? Yes, told me everything I've ever done. Me. Little messed up me. Little go to the well by yourself, me. Little no-name woman from Samaria, me. Little friendless me. Can this be the Messiah, do you think?" Now look at verse 30. It's dramatic, isn't it? They came out of the town and started to come to Jesus. On the strength of this, on the strength of this particular lady issuing this particular invitation. It's wonderful, really, isn't it? Should be an encouragement to all of us who think we're no good at issuing invitations. Certainly when it comes to explaining to people what has happened to us in terms of our Christian experience. Not all of us, of course, have a story to tell. But some who are here this morning, like this woman, have been picked up and set on the right way. And as a result of that, we have something to say. But we're often very diffident. And it may well be because we think, really, why would anyone want to listen to me? I don't think I should speak, because if I say, why don't you come to the patio, or why don't you come and attend this Bible study with me, or why don't we have coffee and let me tell you about this, the chances are no one will pay any attention to me at all. But listen, when God is at work, you'll be amazed at what happens. I'm sure this lady must have been amazed. Why don't you come out and see the man who told me everything I ever did? And people said, yeah, that's okay, we'll do that. Meanwhile, verse 31. Meanwhile, back at the well. The disciples are urging Jesus to eat. You catch that, don't you? Rabbi, eat something. And then this little dialogue that follows borders on the humorous, doesn't it? Jesus said to them, verse 32, I have food to eat that you know nothing about. And the disciples began to look at one another and said, did somebody bring him food when we were away? In other words, they respond literally. They respond physically. Now look at the disclosure. Verse 34. The disciples' complete misunderstanding opens up the way for Jesus to teach them this vitally important lesson. My food, said Jesus, is to do the will of him who sent me and to finish his work. Now, this is a theme which runs throughout the Gospel, certainly throughout the Gospel of John. You go back to verse 34 of chapter 4. My food, said Jesus, is to do the will of him who sent me and to finish his work. Now, keep that word finish in mind, because it is the same root that you will find if you read all the way to chapter 19 and you find Jesus upon the cross. And from the cross, remember one of the things he says. It is finished. Not a cry of despair, but a declaration of the fact that he has completed what he set out to do. Namely, to die in the place of sinners, so that those who deserve God's judgment and his wrath may not experience that judgment and wrath, because by grace, through faith, they have come to believe in the sacrifice of Jesus, who in this moment is explaining to these disciples that food and meat and drink for him was simply to do what his Father had sent him to do. And that becomes the occasion of him saying, and I'd like you to wake up and see the harvest. Your eyes are dull. You need to open your eyes. Isn't that the phrase there in verse 35? I tell you, open your eyes and look at the fields. This is a wake-up call, not just to these fellows on that day, but it is a wake-up call to all who are the followers of the Lord Jesus Christ. Because it is a reminder to us that very easily, like these fellows, we can become preoccupied with what is mundane and miss the overarching mission to which we're called. We can actually get preoccupied with the doing of church and the way everything works and fits together and who's where and why and when, and forget the fact that Jesus is saying to us, I want you to wake up and see the harvest. I want you to open your eyes, not simply when you're in here in order that you might read the Bible, but when you're out of here in order that you might see the people. And what he's saying here is that the seed sown in this woman's life, is already bearing fruit in the harvest of the advancing Samaritans. Now this parable of one sowing and another reaping is capable of all kinds of interpretations. Some have said that Jesus is referencing John the Baptist and his preparatory work, and now his disciples are entering into the benefits of reaping what John himself had sown. There are all kinds of legitimate ways, I think, in which we might make application of this, but it's hard not to see ultimately John chapter 12 and verse 24 in Jesus' statement. And for this, you're going to have to turn to it, otherwise it will make no sense at all. John chapter 12 and verse 23. People had come and wanted to see Jesus. Verse 23, on hearing this, Jesus replied, the hour has come for the Son of Man to be glorified. I tell you the truth, unless a grain of wheat falls to the ground and dies, it remains only a single seed. But if it dies, it produces many seeds. Now, Jesus is predicting his death, isn't he? It is only as the seed of the life of the Lord Jesus is sown in death, the death of the cross, that the fruit of eternal life may be reaped by anyone. And in an ultimate sense, it is Jesus who has done the hard work. It is Jesus who has finished the work so that we might enter into the benefits of that for which we did not sow. For we have reaped from his work eternal life. And when that takes hold of our lives, then we will understand that he intends for those who have been so changed to be the agents for change and for reaping in the lives of others. That's why last time we tried to anchor chapter 4 and chapter 3. And I invite you just to turn back one page to chapter 3. To verse 16 all over again. We said it was the most famous verse probably in John, maybe in the Bible. Look at it again. For God so loved the world that he gave his one and only Son, that whoever believes in him shall not perish but have eternal life. For God did not send his Son into the world to condemn the world, but to save the world through him. Now, there's a sense in which when you go into chapter 4, it's true in chapter 3, but it seems more graphic in chapter 4. Chapter 4, if you like, begins to give us an immediate portrait of what that means in action. What does it mean that God has loved the world? Well, it means that the message of the good news is not restricted to the Jew. It breaks the boundaries of that and bleeds over into the Samaritan world. And indeed, the harvest amongst these Samaritans is the indication, the first indication in John's gospel, of the fact of the inclusive nature of the gospel, of the universal nature of the gospel's appeal, that it is for all men and all women everywhere. God so loved the world that he gave his only Son. And that there is eternal life, as we saw in verse 15 of chapter 3, for all who believe. Now let's just underline this. God is a seeking and a saving God. That gives the lie to the notion that in actual fact, men are seeking for God and God somehow is hiding from them. No, that's not true. Men and women today may be seeking for peace, they may be seeking for fulfillment, they may be seeking for all kinds of things, but they are not seeking God. But God is seeking them. He is the God who comes to Adam and Eve in the garden and says, "Where are you?" If we were to believe the way it is told to us by anthropologists and sociologists, it is the absolute reverse of that, isn't it? That God is away hiding somewhere. And Adam and Eve are going around the garden going, "Where are you? Where are you? I'm looking for you." No, Adam and Eve are hiding. Look at John chapter 3. What does it say? This is the verdict. 19. Light has come into the world, but men love darkness instead of light because their deeds were evil. So you have these two things set side by side. Men and women hiding in the darkness, and the light of the world coming to penetrate that darkness. Here the darkness is represented in the actual experience of this no-named woman at the well. And into the darkness of her life comes the light of Jesus. Which, first of all, is a painful light in that it shows up her dark spots. But it is a purifying light insofar as it shows her condition, in order that it might radically change her condition. That's why we said last time that the work of the gospel is not simply to expose our search for satisfaction, but is to expose our need of a savior. And God's great purpose for a world that is rebellious and lost is a purpose of grace and salvation. He seeks out all kinds of people. Religious fellows with a background and an intelligence.

0: disenfranchised women, as in chapter 4. Jesus does not sit at this well as an example to this woman of how she could live her life if she could only sort herself out. He does not stand before her as an example that she may begin to approximate to. What a sorry, hopeless charge that would be. The message of the gospel is that Jesus comes to live within a person so that the pattern that he has established is a pattern that is fulfilled in the power that he provides as we live in the presence that he grants. Saves people from evil and from helplessness. Saving people from the chains that tie us to our past. Providing what is necessary to live as he demands. Well, what's the point? Well, there may be a number of points, but this is the one I want to make. Since God is a seeking and saving God, those who are God's children should be about the business of seeking too. That's why he turns to these fellows and he says, wake up and see the harvest. Open your eyes. I know the standard thing is 4 months, he says. But I'm telling you, it's now. It's hard for me not to apply this, however illegitimately. And say, some of us are waiting to get serious about this business until we get through this next phase, you know. Well, when I complete my studies, when I sell my company, when I marry my fiancé, when my children are gone, when I graduate, all of these things that we think somehow or another are legitimate excuses, allowing us to sidestep the implications of simply doing whatever we do every day to the end that unbelieving people might become the committed followers of Jesus Christ. It's not necessarily that our circumstances are about to be radically altered. Perhaps it is simply that the way in which we engage in what we do is radically changed because of our perspective. Oh, look at all these lonely people. Where do they all come from? Look at all these lonely people. Where do they all belong? That's it, he says. That's what I'm on about. That's what I'm on about. If we're going to take such a commission seriously, then it will mean that we emulate Jesus in this respect. Jesus does not come with a prepackaged formula to Nicodemus or to the woman of the well, or indeed to anyone. He gets everybody ultimately to the same place, but he is masterful in the way he reaches his destination. He doesn't use prepackaged language, and he doesn't have some kind of standard shtick that he always uses as his introduction. He starts with this lady where she is. Where's this lady? This lady has got a thing about relationships, and this lady's probably got a thing about sex. This lady is a contemporary lady. She's been looking for love in all the wrong places. She's had 5 husbands. We don't know the details. She has a live-in lover. Jesus treats her with courtesy, with respect, with dignity, but he does not sidestep the issue. Go call your husband and come back. I don't have a husband. Good. Now we're going to talk about what we really need to talk about. If you and I are going to take seriously the commission, then we're going to have to be prepared to talk to people about the areas that are represented in their lives, relationships, sex, whatever it might be. And to tread the narrow path between the idolization of sex and the denigration of sex, neither of which is biblical. But to recognize that there isn't a magazine in the checkout that doesn't sell something on the basis of human sexuality. To recognize that there's hardly a day passes whereby all of the imagery that is confronting us vis-a-vis advertising is directly related to all of these things. And we live in that world. How are you going to handle this kind of woman?
1: Well, I can't believe that you've had 5 husbands. I mean, that's absolutely disgraceful. I can't, goodness gracious, 1 is bad enough. I hate to think what 5 would be like. And I would think after you've had 5, what do you got another guy in the house for? Goodness gracious.
0: What are we to do with the fellow who by his choices has taken himself completely outside the bonds of God's pattern and plan? He says he's very pleased, but he isn't. Are we brave enough to exhibit love?

0: rather than hostility, or to retreat in fear. You see, we can learn from Jesus' love. There is no love like the love of Jesus. There's no love like Jesus' love. Father, your love is a faithful love expressed in Jesus. And we can learn from Jesus' language, can't we? No tribal language, no pious language, no technical language, not a bunch of jargon laid on the lady. Nothing that is disdainful, nothing that is embattled, none of that at all. I don't know, but I would imagine this lady was on a quest for freedom. Looking for freedom, looking for authenticity, actually maybe trying to find what it meant, find out what it meant for her to be her. And in that respect, she's a very contemporary woman. And these are our friends and these are our neighbors. And to them we go with the good news that only in Christ is there true freedom to be found without being enslaved. And only ultimately in Jesus is there a kind of acceptance and community that will allow you to be who you really are under God while living in the discovery of His plan for your purity. And that was the woman's discovery, and with that we end. I ended by putting down my Bible, and I just sat for a moment or two, and I said to myself, I wonder if this woman ever made it to Jerusalem on the day that the sun turned dark. I wonder if this woman ever snuggled in with the rest of the brave women around the cross. It's pure conjecture on my part. But if she did, and she looked up to the cross with the women there, she would have been present to hear the end of the story, if you like. She would have heard Jesus say, "Tetelestai, it is finished." And she might have said to herself, "When I told him all the sins I'd ever done, and he said, 'I've got you covered,' maybe this is what he meant." Can it possibly be, she would have said, that this Jesus is hanging there in shame so that I might stand here in glory? Because that's the gospel. He takes what he doesn't deserve, our sins, so that he might grant what we don't deserve, salvation, forgiveness, freedom, hope. And it all starts with, "Can I have a drink of water, please?"
1: Right.
0: And advances profoundly with this statement, "Come and see a man who told me everything I ever did."
2: 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It's called Union with Christ, The Blessings of Being in Him. In this book, Sinclair explores the phrase "in Christ." What does it mean to enjoy union with Jesus? 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I'm Bob Lapine. Thanks for taking time out of your weekend to study the Bible with us. When something bad happens, do you assume it's always punishment for sin? Next weekend, we'll learn how God sometimes uses these predicaments to display His work and glory. I hope you can join us. 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
1: 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Kate here, and I was just checking the news. I don't know, you might want to double check this, maybe even triple check it. 210 freeway, full closure tonight, 9 p.m. to 9 a.m. And this is on the fact that it's 4th of July travel weekend, and I mean not weekend, week. A lot of people are moving around right about now and making their way to their places for the 4th of July. And so the airports are going to be full. Expect more traffic on the roads. And might I say, leave a little bit early and make sure that you've got the Holy Spirit inside of you, just giving you patience. Okay, morning low clouds. It's going to be nice. It's the usual June gloom. Hey, real quick, some of you might be thinking, hey, Kate, I'm wondering what to do next Saturday. Huntington Beach has their big event, their Firework Independent Day celebration, 7 till 10 p.m., honoring the 250th anniversary of the Declaration of Independence. They got the pancake breakfast. They've got fun for the whole family at the plaza right there, and of course the fireworks at the pier. And so that is one thing to keep in mind. And then on that same note, speaking of 4th of July and patriotism, Ed Stetzer Live is coming up next, and he is talking about how you can honor your faith and your country at the same time. He's got a guest on that wrote a book. This guy's name is Daniel Darling, and the name of the book is In Defense of Christian Patriotism: How Christians Can Love Their Country, Bring Honor to Their Faith and Politics, and They Can Both Have Faith and Love Their Country at the same time. So I don't think you should go anywhere. Ed Stetzer Live is coming up next, right here on K-Wave.
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5: And today we're going to look at Revelation chapter 22, verse 6. It says, "Behold, I come quickly. Blessed is he that keepeth the sayings of this prophecy." And in verse 12, "Behold, I come quickly, and my reward is with me, to give every man according as his work shall be." And so with everything happening in the world, shutdowns and governmental things and wars and everything else, it's good just to remind ourselves of our ultimate hope. It rests in Christ. It's defined by Christ. We're in this world, but we're passing through. And our ultimate promise and reward is going to be with him upon his return, and then fellowship with him forever. And so he lets us know he's coming quickly, and it's been distant. But there are several other promises that he had. We had a promise, Genesis 3:15, of Jesus Christ. That was fulfilled. Abraham was promised a son. That was fulfilled. David was promised that he would be king, and that was fulfilled. We were promised a Messiah. That was fulfilled. We were promised that Israel would be reconstituted as a nation. That was fulfilled. And so the greatest promise, even though it seems delayed from our perspective and it's been some time, is rooted in him. And so he's coming, and that's the ultimate expression of our hope. It's rooted in his faithfulness. It's a certainty, and it's the only thing that's worth all of our hope, all of our trust, and all of our expectation. And so whatever we're experiencing and whatever we're looking at in this world that comes and goes, that disappoints one minute and has us satisfied the next, we want to realign ourselves and focus on the Lord, his faithfulness, his promise, and the fact that that's just the ultimate expression of everything that we have and everything that we expect. He's coming quickly, and we'll be rewarded for our faithfulness in following him as his children and as his servants. And so, Father, thank you for your perfect plan of salvation. Jesus was called the Lamb slain before the foundation of the world. An eternity passed, and you fulfilled that to our benefit. So we pray, Father, that you would remind us of the hope that we have in you and your faithfulness in Jesus Christ. And we pray, Father, in the name of Jesus, when we are dealing with things here, when we're bothered, if we're disappointed, or if we're uncertain about what's taking place, that you would center our heart in you and your faithfulness in your word and the hope that we have of dwelling with you forever. You're so loving, and your plan is so perfect, and we thank you for that in Jesus' name.
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11: Welcome to Brad Dacus Live. I'm Brad Dacus, president and founder of the Pacific Justice Institute. There's a lot of battles taking place across America, and we at PJI know that all too well. And one of those areas is in public schools. A lot of parents are homeschooling. Praise God. A lot of parents, they're able to afford private schools. Great. But there's still, the majority of our children are still in public schools. And majority of Christian children with Christian families, I'd say, are still in public schools. So what do we do? Are the challenges real? Are there answers to these challenges for parents and others? Well, to help me talk about this topic today, we're blessed to have with us Sonia Shaw, who is actually the head of a school board in Chino Valley Unified School District. She's the president, and she recently successfully championed landmark parental notification policies in California. She's someone that is not complacent. She's actively engaged. She has a school board that is actively engaged. In fact, I think in some ways a model for school districts in other similar hostile blue states across the country. So I'd like to bring her on the program now. Sonia, thank you for being with us. I so appreciate you being able to spend some time with us today.
12: Yeah, no, thank you, Brad. I'm excited to be here with you.
11: You know, we at Pacific Justice Institute, I'd say we probably, I don't know how many school districts we've sued since I started this organization back in 1997. And by God's grace, have seen, you know, great results. And yet we still have outrageous indoctrination and things taking place. Many parents are beside themselves. They're wondering what to do. Before we get into all that, though, I'd like you to share a little bit first about your background and how you got into politics. What led you to get involved into politics?
12: Yeah, no, that's a good question. I'll try to keep it as short as possible. I grew up in a childhood where my dad came from Jerusalem. He's a Christian. He came from Jerusalem, joined the military, met my mother. Unfortunately, it didn't work out. They ended up, you know, kind of in a separation. It led my mom into having us in women's shelters and then eventually led to her drug addiction. And she died when I was very young at 9. I used to take care of my siblings. I grew up always wanting to be a mother. And then, you know, when Newsom shut down the schools, you remember that because we seeked even your guys' help because we saw you guys on the front line. So it's kind of cool how God brings full circle. But when the state attacked my parental rights, my constitutional God-given rights, I was like, no, this is not right. My girls were in the public school system, and the same one that I graduated from, where my husband and I decided to raise our family. I was a small business owner. I was room mom, art mom, PE mom, anything that wasn't funded. You know, I was in the classroom mom until I was exited out mom. And that really honestly, truly pissed me off. And I asked for a seat at the table. Somebody said we needed to go to a school board meeting. And a bunch of us moms who were, and one dad, I always laugh because, you know, we had a grassroots like parent organization then because we were like, who are these people? Why are they attacking our children and our parents' parental rights? And, you know, when we ended up at that school board meeting, wholeheartedly just asking for a seat at the table to let them know how kids were suffering, it was very clear that our school board, alongside the majority of school boards all across California, were hijacked by people who didn't even have kids. And they were, to me, we started researching, we started seeing funding, Planned Parenthood, things like these, funding these people in these seats. And that was alarming. So eventually that led us to try to reach out to legislators. And we all know the majority of legislators do not, they attack parents' rights. We've seen that with the bills. And then I just one day got so upset at our school board. And, you know, I'm a God-fearing woman. I give my life to God and I give him my righteous anger. And I remember looking at our school board and saying, you're done. We're done. We're going to take the whole, you wouldn't give us a seat at the table. We're going to take the whole table and you're not going to get a seat at this table anymore. I went back to my seat thinking, Lord, why did I say that? Why did you have me say that? And then, you know, that led to us parents running two people to run for school board. One, we got secured really quickly. It was a soon-to-be retired police officer in Chino. We love our police. We respect our police. They work, you know, hand-in-hand in our community. And one of our moms is, she still is a wife of a law enforcement officer. So it was very easy to get one candidate. And then in God's perfect timing with the maps that were just voted in, my house literally was on the line of the only map that put me in there. So our parent group was like Shaw 2022. When I kind of bullied them, I said, you know, to one of our moms, get out the maps. One of you is running. No excuses. We need two candidates and we better pray to God we get one in to switch our majority because we had two good out of five members. And that election, we walked and knocked and we won both seats and we hit the ground running. Everything that they were doing wrong, we needed to get in there and stop and then also start reversing what they did. So that's kind of how I got into politics. It was never my plan. I didn't know what the Democrat Party, Republican Party, or anything was. I just had a moral obligation and a calling on my life.
11: Wow. That's quite a story. You weren't, trying to groom yourself for politics at a young age and be a political science major and, you know, intern with the congressman or anything. You know, that's sort of what we often hear about the track, you know, of people wanting to go into politics. You're just a mom who said, what's going on? Enough is enough. Okay, let's change things. So you have a majority. You say a parent-friendly majority. Now, you guys
12: that
11: run
12: that year. Well, yeah, that year in 2022, we flipped our majority. We had a 4-1 at that point. We used to have a 2-3. And then this last election, we had three seats up and they put tons of money and resources and God let us take all five seats. So we have a 5-0 majority now.
11: Oh, fantastic. That's great. Mm-hmm. That's great. So, you sort of run as a slate, I guess, right? Is that sort of how you guys?
12: Yeah. And that's kind of the coalition that, obviously, you know, I give God my yes every single day. And I saw a need to bring us together. We have good board members throughout California. I've been able, you know, to gratefully travel the last 15 months and find the current board members alongside the fight that we've been in. We've been able to identify some. So we're bringing them together so we can collaborate because the organizations and the legislators are on the wrong side of history. So we need to be able to work together. And then I also have a coalition growing of candidates across California so we can help get them the training and then work together and then eventually put them into our school board coalition.
11: No, that's fantastic. I've heard of, I guess, the Leadership Institute out there.
12: Yeah.
11: They do some great training as well, I hear, for people wanting to run for office. People have no idea what to do, how to do it. There's some great training with them as well. Now, let me ask you a question. There may be people out there thinking, well, I'm a mom and I'm frustrated and or I'm a dad and I've had my enough with my school district. It's run by the teachers union and has Planned Parenthood and just all this radical indoctrination going on. You know, maybe I should run for to school board. What would you say? What are you looking for in a good school board member candidate? I mean, obviously you probably want them to be someone of the solid in their faith and their walk with the Lord. But what else would be involved?
12: No, that's a good question, because a lot of times, you know, we have people who have a good heart, but they may not have the ability to even put the time in. So one is to be able to find the time, which I think is hard for some people. But more importantly, not waver. We cannot make deals. We're not in a position to make deals. That's why we're in this position where kids are being harmed. But to be able to have the heart to learn. Again, you mentioned Leadership Institute. We have organizations that we have connected with that I was able to connect with, but also to get in there and really start following bills. I would say anybody who wants to be a school board member needs to start actively watching online. It's very easy. Their own school board meetings, but also our legislators in the hearings and the horrible bills that they're passing. I mean, we've seen tampons in boys' restrooms. These are all laws, you know, things that they're passing. And I really do believe in my heart that they need to start paying attention to that, because then you could prepare yourself on what you're up against. Because if you don't know, you're going to get eaten alive by this, because the teachers' unions that we fight every single day are vicious. So for me, I want somebody, one good candidate would be obviously the heart. Their faith is 100% important, because we all know this is a spiritual battle at the end of the day, and how the enemy wants our kids and the children. And then to make sure they have a heart to learn and then work together collaboratively. Because if we don't work together, it's not going to work. I mean, this is way too big. And I do believe God's bringing a lot of people and awareness, obviously, and giving us the chance to fight this. But they need to have a heart to learn.
11: And I know sometimes Christians can fall prey into this mindset of, well, you know, I want to get along with everyone, and I just want to show Jesus love with everyone. And that's good to show Jesus love to everyone. I get that. I understand that. But they extend that as an excuse to being soft on what's right and versus what's wrong. And they want to compromise what's right and wrong. And they have sort of a weak spine. I hear this all the time. They say, you know, we thought we had a solid majority, but this person, she goes to my church, or he goes to my church, and he just, you know, kowtows to the other side. He just sort of doesn't want to offend anyone. Those aren't the kind of people you need. You need people who have strong conviction, who don't mind being hated, are not insecure, and are not relying on other people liking them, but rather doing what's right, irrespective of the consequences. I think that's like Joe Messino. He's a great friend of mine, and he's on the school board up there in Santa Clarita. Those kind of bold people who do what's right because it's right, not because it's popular, because the audience is going to clap, or because the other school board members are going to like them. Right?
12: Yeah. No, I agree with you. And honestly, they hated Jesus first. So if they hate us, I mean, look who we're loved by. I answer to God at the end of the day. I don't answer to man. And if I did this because, you know, I was looking for likes and clicks and people to love me, then I obviously wasn't doing it for the right reason. If you're doing the right thing, you're going to be hated, because the world does not like the right thing, right? And the world is controlled by, unfortunately, the enemy. So for me, I'm 100% with you, Brad. You cannot want to be liked in this position. If you want to be liked, then you're obviously part of the problem, in my opinion, because we've seen, obviously, them be too soft and try to – I mean, I always hear, yeah, that you need to show the love of Jesus. But the love of Jesus is truth. And when we see kids harmed, you don't go, oh, my gosh, please don't hurt these kids. They don't care. They're viciously attacking every part. So to me, I think that's why we've been effective in our school board, because we don't back down. We don't waver. I've never said, oh, let's make this deal if it meant that kids are going to be harmed. The right. Truth is protection.
11: Right. Yeah, exactly. And of course, we want to not be spiteful and screaming and yelling. And, you know, I mean, mm-hmm. There's a degree of civility that we need to maintain in public office. But at the same time, we do not compromise truth. We don't become pleasers of people. I know sometimes Christians can also have this pride they can get on. I've seen this with university Christian professors, universities, and others who say, well, I want to rise above this conflict. And then I think I can rise above this, and I can help bring things together. You know, it's sort of like a Senator McCain sort of. I'm going to talk about that when we return after this.
13: 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Keep current on PJI's work on all the legal challenges we face on a daily basis by signing up for our Legal Insider email newsletter at pji.org. Now, back to the Dacus Report.
11: Welcome back. And folks, We at Pacific Justice Institute presently have 147 cases in active litigation. We have 37 offices coast to coast. It's really an attitude of pride, actually. It's like, you know, it's like you sort of want to, you know, be above everyone and trying to, you know, be a bridge builder, if you will. But at the same time, you end up compromising and sacrificing your values all to somehow be this person above it all. So whenever I see that someone, a politician trying to, you know, rise above it all and I'm not partisan, I'm, you know, both, that's a warning sign that they're being a pleaser of men and or they're allowing their own pride and their own self-abasement, if you will, or adoration to rule the day. And that can be very dangerous as well. So
12: the system. Talk about, you know, what are you taught today? What are you learning? Let me see your slides. I mean, commit to maybe even 10 minutes a day. You will learn so much from your child on who their teachers are, who's spending the most time with your kid. I mean, we're talking 6 to 8, and now even with extended care that's being required in districts now and funded, you're talking about 10 hours a day with your kids away from you. I'm pretty sure we can have 10-minute conversation a day to learn what our kids are, being taught. And with that, that'll obviously activate you to be more aware of what's going on. But also, if you're in communication with your teacher, what do you think those teachers are going to be more, I would say, activists again, not the good teachers, afraid to do? Push that into the classroom because they know you're involved. And if they are an elementary student, volunteer once a week. You know, maybe if that's all you can give, get in the classroom, ask. But remember, our kids have laptops ever since COVID. A lot of these things are on slides. Take a look. Your kids bring those home usually. There's a lot of money put into technology that require us to have certain technology things, whether we like it or not. I just need parents to understand, stop trusting the system. I tell them again in Chino, we can't do it unless you're telling us what's happening locally in your kid's classroom, right? We can't put out the fires if we don't know, because we can have the best policies in the state. We can have the best blueprint in the state. But if we're not afforded that opportunity to address these issues, then it means nothing at the end of the day, right?
11: Right. I know we at Pacific Justice Institute dealt with this issue of retribution against the children. Some parents were at a school board meeting objecting to some outrageous things happening. And they were escorted out the meeting. There were no threats. They didn't make any threats. But they were still removed from the meeting. Then there was retribution brought against their children. One of them was a valedictorian. She was suddenly told, oh, you're not valedictorian anymore. Found out the superintendent personally went in and changed her grades in two of her classes so she would be valedictorian. Their third grade brother also got his grades lowered as well. Third grade brother. I mean, this was unbelievable. We went and sued that school district. It was north of Waco, Texas.
12: Good.
11: And we got, believe it or not, a $7.5 million judgment. And most of it was not against the school district. It was against the superintendent in his personal capacity. And he thought, oh, I'm going to be immune. I have nothing to worry about. I'm just going to do what I think is right. And whatever I want is going to benefit me, make me look good. Well, he's got mud all over his face. And I just want to encourage parents out there, if you see what's going on, don't let the fear of retribution keep you from standing up for your rights, standing up for your children. And we at Pacific Justice can help you do that completely without charge. It's a great case, great win. Of course, school district superintendent, they're appealing it. But it definitely sent shockwaves, I think, across America to school districts to know that you bring retribution against kids, there's a price you're going to pay, possibly a very, very big price. Now, girls' sports protections. I know that's a real important issue. We at Pacific Justice, we work with 6 states to pass laws, and we helped them actually write it, legislation that would prevent boys from competing in girls' sports. Another 5 states copied. Now all the red states, I think, have adopted this. It's now a penny before the Supreme Court. 2 of the states that we defended, we helped Idaho and West Virginia, are involved in the case, and they passed these laws to protect girls and girls' sports. I'm optimistic. I think the Supreme Court's going to come down with a decision personally, and I think, and say, not only can states do this, protect girls and girls' sports, I think there's a good chance they're going to say they must do it under Title IX of the federal civil rights statute. I'm somewhat optimistic, so we'll see what comes down. It could come down very soon, any day now. But I want to talk about what your school district did. You didn't wait around for this case or any other case. You didn't wait for the state legislature or for Governor Gavin Newsom to change his ways. What did you do to help protect girls and girls' sports as a matter of policy?
12: Yeah, so a lot of things. But I do want to say when I was a school board member, before I was a school board member, when I was a mother watching Biden trying to pervert Title IX and get the wording changed. Remember how I told you about sex and gender? And he was trying to get the word sex changed to gender so it can open up the gateways at the federal level, right? I remember standing in front of my school board. I still have the recorded video that someone sent me. And I was begging them to go on the portal and be the voice of us and protect our daughters back then. And that's before I realized the bigger machine that was attacking our young daughters here all across the nation, not just California. So when I got in as a mother of two female athletes, I mean, you can imagine I've watched my baby since the age of three kicking around soccer balls and now flag football and soccer together. I've watched blood, sweat, tears, sacrifice, time away from friends, never having a family vacation because we're going to soccer games. I watched my kids give their whole heart, but our family gave their whole heart, and never, ever would I ever, ever allow my girl to step on that field with a boy. You better believe I would get in the middle of the field and not move until they removed me forcefully or something, because not on my watch. So I'm very passionate about this. With our school district, I've said it out loud plenty of times, you know, boys do not go into each other's, into the girls' restrooms and vice versa into the locker rooms. I've heard too many horror stories. We don't let that happen. And we've told our coaches, you have two choices. We've had, you know, our superintendent give the directive. Well, number one, you protect our daughters because you know it's the right thing to do. And if they were ever to face a boy in a compact sport, you know, like an impact sport, you can take them out and blame the school board, or you could take them out because you know it's the right thing and we would protect you and not retaliate against, have it retaliation against you. So it's been very great to see our coaches on the right side of history doing the right thing. But again, we don't let that happen in our district because it is protecting our daughters. I've heard stories of these young ladies changing in their cars, being sexually harassed. Obviously, it's sexual assault to even have a male watching them undress in their locker rooms.
11: Yes.
12: And then you go to taking their opportunities. You have to call it what it is. I've been at CIF meetings. I've been begging them to please do the right thing. But also, I do think that we need to start being smarter about our fights, because I will tell you, unfortunately, most people don't know that they should be submitting a Title IX violation every time it happens to not only the district that let it happen, that have boys playing in, you know, the girls' sports. Like San Diego right now has two boys that were playing on the girls' flag football team and one that was on the track. You better believe that the district San Diego got my complaint for Title IX on behalf of these girls, because it does not have to be the girl or the parent of the girl that it happens to, but also that I've submitted one to the OCR, the Office of Civil Rights, and I also make sure there's one submitted to CIF, because they're all in violation, and we need the Office of Civil Rights to have a paper trail on what's happening. Mm-hmm. We can, you know, make it big in the news and show, but if we don't take the appropriate action, which you know, Brad, what I'm talking about, it's very hard to hold these people accountable, because what they will say is, oh, no one ever said their rights were violated, right? No. Go look at your inbox. Go look at your response to me that said there was no violation. This is California law, whatever they may want to claim that they have the ability to do this unjust, you know, act on our daughters here in California. We need to start working smarter for our girls. And if they're scared to submit it, I beg people in groves to start submitting it on behalf of these girls. I've heard too many horrible stories. I've sat with these girls. I've been the voice, but they've also been the voice in themselves. And when adults sit back and let children fight this fight, we have lost our ways in society.
11: Right.
12: And this is a basic human right that should have never had this fight here in California. But this is one thing I told them, along with parents' constitutional rights. This is the hill. We're not moving anywhere. We're not going anywhere. And it's a national attack. It's not just California. You've seen it. So I am very passionate, but we don't let it happen in Chino. But again, prayfully, God gives me that position at the state level, because we will not have it at the state level. I will direct every school district with, you know, gratefully, if we have Michael Gates as the Attorney General, and then you guys as protection, you know, for us to have good lawyers protecting us at the at a bigger level. Dang, can you imagine what we can do? We can solve it on day one. That's it. It's done.
11: Yeah.
12: But don't get me started with this one. This one, I'm like, come on, guys. Everybody in California, they say it's an 80-20 issue. I would actually argue that it's even a 90-10.
11: Yeah.
12: And that's only because the 10% is insane.
11: Yeah. Well, I agree with you on that. I'm really glad you're not silent about your school district's handling it. And I just want to tell parents out there, if you know of someone who needs assistance, if you know of a school district that's doing this or in subjecting your children in particular to this kind of a risk in any way, shape, or form, or your school, contact us. Let us know. Go to pji.org, pji.org. Sonia Shaw, thank you so much for being on the show, and keep up the great work. God bless.
12: Thank you. Remember, Isaiah 6:8, Lord, send us. Give God your yes every day. Let's fight this good fight together.
11: You got it. Take care. Thank you.
12: Thank you.
11: So, folks, there you have it. It's our God-given freedoms we're talking about. Now, let's choose to keep them. I'm Brad Dacus, president of the Pacific Justice Institute. Let's continue the fight for your freedoms.
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11: So, folks, just remember, it's our God-given freedoms we're talking about. Now, let's choose to keep them. 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
1: 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Thanks for tuning in. Kate here, and the scripture of the day, Philippians 1:6. This is a good one in case you haven't gotten into the Word yet. Being confident of this very thing, that he who has begun a good work in you will complete it until the day of Jesus Christ. Coming up next, let's try this take two. Ed Stetzer live, top of the hour. Love what he's talking about. Faith and your country. Okay, 4th of July is a week from today. Now, Ed's got a special guest, Daniel Darling, and he's got a book called In Defense of Christian Patriotism. How Christians can love their country and bring faith into politics. I'm going to say that one again because, man, you'd be surprised how many people just think this is not true. Christians can love their country and bring their faith into politics. And they can honor both their faith and their country. So you're not going to want to go anywhere. In fact, let me look right here. Yeah, you've got time to email, call, let someone know that we've got Ed Stetzer live coming up next on K-Wave, your home for worship and the Word.
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25: Well, this is Ed Stetzer Live, and this and every Saturday we have some great conversations, and really we try to keep them, I don't know how you put it, sort of like up to the moment, the issues of the day. And so we're kind of excited about that, and I'm going to be talking today about an issue that maybe you're thinking about. Maybe you're thinking about the next few days here in America. It is July 4th. It's actually July 4th around the world as well, but we just celebrate it a little bit differently, and we're coming up on a big celebration of our nation. This is also 250th anniversary, so lots going on to talk about as well. Now, of course, next Saturday this time will actually be July 4th itself. Yeah, I know a lot of you listen on the podcast or whatever, but next Saturday will be July 4th as well. We actually have Carlos Campo talking about the Bible's place. He leads the Museum of the Bible, the Bible's place in American history. But leading up to that, you know, we're having conversations with someone named Dan Darling. Now, I've been friends with Dan Darling for a long time. We go way back. And he's written a book. And for some of you, the title's going to sound strange because it's like the title of the book is In Defense of Christian Patriotism. And for some reason, it's going to be like, well, why do you got to defend that? Like, that's obvious. It's, you know, we're for God. We're for our country. We love our country. For others of you, you're going to have been to, maybe you're thinking about coming up, this big patriotic service in your church. Some of you are going to love it. Some of you are like, well, you know, it's a little bit like, why are people singing God Bless America with the same enthusiasm they're singing You're a Good, Good Father? It's like, and where does that fit in there? How does it fit in worship service? How does it fit in our life? So, but the title tells you something. Dan writes a book called In Defense of Christian Patriotism, and I'm going to talk about that in just a minute. But let me introduce him first, and I got to introduce me as well, since I haven't done that. But Dan Darling, he's an author, a pastor, and a thought leader. I love the phrase thought leader. He serves as director of the Land Center for Cultural Engagement at Southwestern Seminary, assistant professor of faith and culture at the Texas Baptist College. He's served in a variety of senior leadership nonprofit positions. He's pastored in Illinois and Tennessee. He's a columnist for World, contributor to USA Today as well. And he's joining us from the campus of another seminary in Raleigh-Durham, Southeastern Seminary. Dan, welcome to Ed Stetzer Live.
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25: Good. You're kind of a friend of the show. We've had you before, and I guess I should introduce myself. So I'm Ed Stetzer, your radio host. But normally in my everyday life, I am the dean of the Talbot School of Theology at Biola University. Campus is now in Los Angeles, soon to be in Phoenix, and around the world. So, I spent a lot of time here in America. I was actually a month in the UK. I've been all over the UK. And it's interesting because it's been kind of fun to watch these European and other people coming from around the world to the World Cup. And man, some of them are just loving America and, you know, really seeing just how awesome. I mean, we do live in a great country, and not just because when I came back from the UK, I got to have, you know, unlimited refills at a restaurant, or not the fact that air conditioning was normal. I mean, those were, or, you know, they got these bottles now in the UK. The tops stay attached to them. So you got this. I'm so excited not to have a bottle cap attached to the top of my drink while I drink it. So, you know, there's little things, but, you know, we have a lot to be proud of as a nation. You know, I think we're, You know, 250 years, I mean, again, the U.S. Constitution kind of reshaped the way the world thought about government. So much to talk about as well. But let's just start by talking about the fact that you started, your book is titled, now your publisher, you know, publishers pick titles, I know, but you probably had a voice into it. It is in defense of Christian patriotism. It's not like, you know, about Christian patriotism. It's not like why Christian patriotism. It's in defense of it. So why was it necessary or is it necessary to defend the Christian patriotism in our day and age?
26: It's a great question. And one of the things that motivated me to write the book was the fact that I think Christians in the last couple decades have been defensive about patriotism or a little nervous. Is it okay that I love my country? I think there's a sort of false binary among many Christians that, you know, if I love God, I can't also love my country. And I think there's even been some pressure from, you know, the secular world to say you have to choose between one or the other. And I'm here to say, I don't think it's always a binary choice. It's about ordering our loves. You know, I borrowed this from C.S. Lewis and Augustine, you know, the idea that we obviously love God supremely, but if we have our love for God there, then every other relationship underneath it, every other commitment or allegiance follows underneath that. So one of the examples I use that is 23 years ago, I stood at the altar and pledged allegiance to my wife. And the pastor didn't say, well, you know, Dan, you either have to choose love for God or love for Angela. He said, no, if your love for God is where it should be, then you will love Angela in the way that you should. And so I think it's similar with our country. And it's okay, it's good and right, I think, to be patriotic.
25: Yeah, so but let's start a little bit by talking about the ordering of loves, because that's a major theological mm-hmm. concept. Actually, it wasn't that long ago when the Vice President Vance mm-hmm. and the Pope were sort of having a public argument about how we might order our loves. So this is not like a small theological concept. It's a major theological concept, but it's really essential in the ranking or the prioritization of our loves. You give the example of your marriage. So where does the nation fit into that? Because certainly we see in Jeremiah, you know, pray for the city, work for its good. But where does the nation state, which doesn't exist as a concept 2,000 years ago when the last of the books of the New Testament are written, when Jesus said go to all nations, he didn't mean countries because there were no geopolitical mm-hmm. entities called countries, and there were kind of peoples and empires. So why, like, I mean, I want to love my family. That's obvious. Maybe I want to love my city, but why my nation?
26: Well, I think, you know, Christians, we're citizens of the kingdom of heaven, as we know. We're also, we also belong and inhabit places. And I think of Acts, where Paul is on Mars Hill, Acts 17, and he's talking about how God sovereignly ordains people and their borders and their places. I don't think it's an accident that we've been born in America. We live here. And I do think you can reference that Jeremiah 29 passage where Jeremiah is speaking to the exiles in Babylon. And he's saying, I know this, you know, you're in a strange place, strange country, but seek the welfare, the flourishing of the city where I have called you. You know, First Peter and Hebrews says that New Testament Christians are also exiles. And so, yes, we're citizens of the kingdom of God, but while we're here and inhabiting this place, we should seek the flourishing of the places where we live. And Ed, I don't know how to seek the flourishing of a city that you despise or you loathe or even that you're apathetic about. So I actually think a kind of love for where God has put us is part of Christian discipleship. It's part of really being on mission where God has called us.
25: And so, you know, one of the things that, I mean, let's talk about Christian nationalism, because, I mean, I'm concerned about mm-hmm. Christian nationalism. I've written about Christian nationalism. I'm also mm-hmm. concerned that, like, sometimes people on the more secular left side of things make everything about Christian nationalism. It's like, you know, no, I love God and I love the Bible. And because of my views from God and the Bible, I do want to impact public policy and oh, that's Christian nationalism. Well, I don't think it's Christian nationalism. So how do we, like, where does Christian nationalism fit into the Christian patriotism conversation? I know it's a big question, but we have an hour. So talk to me about it.
26: It's a great question. And I've talked about that a lot and asked about that. I think, as you said, it depends what you mean by Christian nationalism. That term right. has been used in many ways as a pejorative against conservative Christians who love their country, right? If you get a little teary-eyed when Chris Stapleton sings a national anthem, suddenly you're a Christian nationalist or something. But there is a group of self-described, I think Protestants would call themselves Christian nationalists, and, you know, Catholics are Catholic integralists. It's a small group, but they're fairly loud, and they are pretty dissatisfied with the sort of constitutional order, religious liberty, these kinds of things, and really advocate for a more robustly Christian state, almost like a, you know, a state church. And this is something that, you know, the founders never really wanted. They looked through history and they saw every time the church and state were intertwined that way, it was bad for the church and for the state. And as as a Baptist, as I am, Baptist agitated for this idea of religious freedom that, yes, there are Judeo-Christian influences on the ideas of human rights and on our country, but we don't want to give the government the power that doesn't belong to it to decide between right and wrong forms of worship. You know, I'm a limited government guy, Ed, and I think the government can barely run a functioning post office or a DMV. I don't think they're equipped to be saying you're worshiping right, you're worshiping wrong, you shouldn't be gathering, you shouldn't be doing this. And so that's not the power of the state. That's only Christ separates the sheep from the goats. Christ is the mediator between God and man. So we don't want a country, a state, a nation that says you must be Christian, you must go to church. We've seen throughout history that hasn't worked out well.
25: Okay, so let's then. Well, actually, I probably should like invite people. I know people are going to talk about this because I think it's a fascinating topic, and you know, particularly I want to talk about patriotic worship services. And I'll probably share my own kind of opinion on that in just a minute. But I think others will have questions or thoughts or opinions as well. Our phone number is 877-548-3675. We got for brilliant calls from brilliant callers. We got a few copies of the book to give away as well. Again, it's not, you know, I'm caller number 7. I'd like a book, but it's give us some great comments or questions. And we're talking about Christian patriotism, its place. Obviously, we're doing this because we're up on July 4th. I imagine, Dan Darling, like your book, this book's a little, it's not like just out, but I imagine it's kind of like I have a friend named Tim Larson who wrote a book on, oh no, Robert McKenzie, who wrote a book on Thanksgiving and, you know, Christian faith. And so I like every Thanksgiving people call him and they want to be on the radio. So I'm guessing you've got one of those things where people call you this week. So thank you for kind of taking the time to join us. But I'm guessing people got questions or comments. 877-548-3675, 877-548-3675. You know, I've been, just honestly, Dan, I've been at worship services where I was uncomfortable with the level of focus on America. But I've also been in worship services where I was quite comfortable with where it kind of fit praying for the country. You know, when in a worship service, people are singing with more enthusiasm, I'm proud to be an American, hands raised, weeping. I think ultimately I want to make sure that person who's in our church visit from Brazil doesn't get confused that where my commitment to Jesus and my love for my nation. But I'm like super crazy patriotic. I don't do this anymore because my kids are out of the house. But we would actually sit down and read. I made them read. They rolled their eyes sometimes. The Declaration of Independence on July 4th. And because I want them to know that where this nation fits, et cetera, et cetera. But I like my Jesus and my patriotism sort of carefully, you know, maybe not mixing in ways that I think are inappropriate. So talk to us a little bit about that, because you're in Texas, man. Like, man, the God and country services are everywhere.
26: Yeah, it's interesting. You know, and a lot of pastors are wrestling with this. I've talked to a number of them. And I think in every context, it's going to be a little bit different, right? I do think primarily when we gather on Sundays, we are there to worship Christ and exalt him. And nothing we do should detract from that. I do think there's an appropriate way at big things like this, like a big anniversary, to acknowledge our gratitude for living in America, to maybe acknowledge the sacrifice of those who have gone before us. I think this fits in with Christianity in the sense that you're talking about gratitude. And you're talking about the sacrifice of those who have gone before you and, you know, being given this good gift of America. There's a way to do that in a way that's respectful. I too have been in services where a 4th of July service where, you know, they're talking more about Jefferson than Jesus. And I don't think we should do that. It could be, you know, some churches are fitting it in a really appropriate way. Other churches are saying, you know, we're going to leave Sunday morning for worship of Christ, but we're going to do a Sunday evening patriotic event, or we're going to do a, you know, Saturday thing or whatever. I think mainly that worship of Christ has to be preeminent no matter how you do it. The opposite mistake, Ed, I think, is to maybe, and this is the case not just with the 4th of July, but with other things in the culture, is for pastors to kind of pretend it's not happening because everyone's talking about it. So I think there should be some acknowledgement of it. God has put us here in this place. Let's be grateful. Let's pray for the country. Let's see it as our mission field, all those kinds of things.
25: Yeah, so 100%, 100%. And we'll talk more about that. We're going to take calls as well. We got some people lined up already. I knew people want to talk about this because it's a great topic. It's 877 is our number, 877-548-3675. The book is In Defense of Christian Patriotism by my friend Dan Darling. 877. They tell me to say it slower, Dan. 877-548-3675.

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3: I wrote a book for all of you overly burdened, overly condemned, and overworked women.
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5: All right, we're back. You know, Merle's our engineer. Merle, we should like be playing patriotic music in the break, so because that's kind of a thing. So, but we're back. Ed Stetzer live talking to Dan Darling. On the other hand, you know, patriotic music. Maybe we should do that next week. I don't know, but it's kind of exciting. It's actually, just so you know, it's 250th anniversary of America. It's actually come 100th anniversary of Moody. There's all kinds of fun things. And this summer is the 39th anniversary of my marriage. I just thought I'd throw that in there. I don't know why I threw that in there, because it's Saturday morning and I'm feeling excited. Anyway, our number talking about patriotism, Christian patriotism, the place of it. Again, Dan wrote a book called In Defense of Christian Patriotism. Dan Darling, our guest. Our number is 877-548-3675. All right, so Dan, let's talk a little bit about how that sort of plays itself out. I'm kind of of the view that there's kind of a lazy patriotism, which is, you know, basically, mm-hmm. you know, I don't know, blurting sometimes that I love my country. But there's also what I'd like to see as a more robust patriotism, you know, caring about its values, caring about, you know, justice and liberty for all and all those mm-hmm. sorts of things. So when you wrote a book called In Defense of Christian Patriotism, you told us why you should have it. What would it look like to be a patriotic American?
6: Well, I think first of all, it's love for the country, the people, the ideals, the place, nurturing that love. I also think a good patriotism is sort of active in helping to shape the country. A lot of times people mistake patriotism for just blind loyalty to a particular president or administration or set of policies. In fact, patriotism at times will have you opposing certain politicians or policies or ideas because you are calling your country to live up to her ideals. And I think a great example of that is some of our greatest social reformers had really loved the country, but called it to live up to her ideals. I think of Frederick Douglass, who wrote a great essay, Went to the Slaves the 4th of July. He revered the founders. He said, you know, the project that they had given us was really brilliant, but we're not living up to this. Martin Luther King did something similar. I think one of the things we do with our pro-life activism is we say, man, we love our country. We would like it to live up to its promise that all men are created equal, even unborn children. So patriotism is not just sort of this blind, loyalty to people and whatever. In fact, Teddy Roosevelt has a great quote where he said, sometimes patriotism means you oppose the president, means you oppose certain policies. And so that's what I think it is. It's also not naivete about our history, about the shameful parts of our history. Telling our story in full means telling the good and the bad parts. I think we get this from Scripture. Scripture tells the story of Israel in the Old Testament, and it narrates both the good and the bad parts. I think this is all really what patriotism is.
5: Yeah, super. Okay, good. Let's take some calls. I think we can maybe have some good conversation here. Let me just remind people that our number is 877-548-3675, 877 548-3675.

0: Live. Let's go to Gary in Naperville. Gary, I used to live in Wheaton, not far from you, but Gary, you're live on the air. Jump right in.
1: Well, thanks a lot. Well, I appreciate what you're talking about today. And in fact, I'm from Wheaton. Our college church has been my church.
0: All right, let's jump into your comment, though, Gary.
1: Okay, so what I've seen, I've been involved in politics. And when I was a young man, 50 years ago in politics, there were many Christians involved. And it kept the political decisions towards a Christian worldview. Then in the last, let's say, 40 years, all of a sudden it became this idea that Christians should be involved. And Christians not only didn't get involved openly in politics, a lot of them weren't even voting. And it's allowed society to move away from Christian principles. So that's where you get, you know, the abortion, you get the crime, behaviors that treat people unfairly by their race or by their, different ways. So I think it's really important on what you're talking about that people get more involved, because you realize the old saying goes, if good people don't get involved in politics, such as Christians, you leave politics to the people that are not good.
0: 100%, Gary. I love that comment, too. If you hold on to, we're going to give you a copy of In Defense of Christian Patriotism by Dan Darling. And here's a fun fact. I used to talk to Gary's pastor, Josh Moody's Gary's pastor's name. He's going to be on the program next couple of weeks. He's got a new book coming out. And we talked about navigating some of these, Christian patriotism sort of things at church. Well, he's British. And so he always used to say, this is easy for me because I'm not, I'm from another country as well. And a great church, Gary, you go to as well. But Dan, talk to us a little bit about that. I mean, one of the things that if people see, politics, Gary said it was about politics and he's talking specifically about politics. But man, I think lazy patriotism is posting just on Facebook. But man, running for office, I love that. So how does that fit in? How does public engagement involvement fit in from school boards to everything else?
2: Yeah, I think Gary's right. I think if we're to obey Jesus' command to love our neighbors ourselves, and we have an opportunity, really a rare stewardship in human history, where we have a voice and a vote, we can shape these things. Then we can't say we fully love our neighbors if we don't use the opportunity to shape the policies that affect our neighbors' flourishing, and we're not seeking the flourishing of the city if we're not engaged. Now, what that engagement looks like is going to differ for different folks. People have different callings. Some should run, good Christians should run for office, school board or state rep or maybe national offices. Others are going to do a more quiet thing in their community where they're maybe starting a nonprofit or they're engaged in certain ways. I think all of us should be engaged at the very basic level of being informed citizens and as Christians being engaged in our local churches, our church reaches the community. But like Gary said, there's really no, I think withdrawing and not speaking to some of the issues and not being engaged really is not consistent with what Christ calls us to do. Again, different callings, different people have different, resources and opportunities to do this. So it's not going to look the same for everybody. And when I say engage, and I talk about this in the book, I don't mean everyone has to be mad on Facebook at the same time. That's not what I'm saying. Right. I'm saying, real substance engagement that moves the needle and really makes positive change.
0: Yeah, no, I love that. 100%. Let's take another call. Let's go to James in Ohio. James, you're live on the air. Go right ahead.
3: Hi. I'm an educator, and I've taught world and U.S. history for 16 years, and I've taught government for 8 years. And I believe it might be an ignorance of history why the church is going toward extreme nationalism. I think it's because they don't know our history in the 1920s and 30s and what that led to. It led to World War III. World War II, excuse me, World War I and World War II, but more World War II. I'm talking about in Italy and in Nazi Germany. I think I see us headed the wrong way, and I don't think the church is knowledgeable of its history. I think that we dropped the ball on history. I think they would actually be able to see that it doesn't matter who's in charge. Once you allow nationalism, extreme nationalism, to take over, you're not going to have a democracy.
0: Yeah. And I think James, you pointed to World War II. And of course, Hitler, not just this, as you talk about extreme nationalism, but also co-opted the church. So again, it sort of does tie into, Dan, some of what you're talking about is that in defense of Christian patriotism. But I mean, James is concerned, and I would just say, like, I'm concerned. I mean, again, I have no unpublished thoughts. I've written all these articles on these things. So people just Google my name and Christian nationalism, they'll see articles I've written about this topic. So I'm concerned that politicians and government figures love to use faith and find ways to co-opt the church. We just know that. We just should expect that. And I think there's a little bit of naivete that sometimes Christians have. So how do we be the people who do care about Christian patriotism and want to love our, the way you described it? I'm with you on the way you described it. That's why I have you on the program. But we also know there's a whole ecosystem of politicians and you know, government figures who want to co-opt that, and now there is a concern and a danger in around Christian nationalism. Take a few minutes and unpack that for us. Well, I mean, let me make sure too, on time. When I say take a few minutes, we got about a minute and a half left in this segment, so we might go over two segments with this. But tell us a little about your thoughts.
2: Yeah, I think the concern is really serious, and you know, every generation has to renew their love of the American ideals and renew the country. And Ronald Reagan said, you know, freedom is one generation away. And what we have, and we've been given, what we've inherited in this great country, we have a responsibility to steward for the next generation. And I think Christians do that wisely by applying truths of scripture to public policy, by obviously putting Christ first. I think church-going Christians who have a right understanding of these things understand that there's limits to what we can do. I think some of these extremes, like Christian nationalism, come from a lack of realism, that as much good as we can do and as good as this country is, it's not the kingdom of God. I think that realism is actually important for politics, so that you can go into it with realistic expectations. You understand you're not going to win every fight. You're going to lose some elections, lose some policy fights. But you can do some good. I think when we have these outsized expectations, when politics becomes the end goal, I think that's where we kind of lose sight of what's important.
0: Good, good, good. We'll continue our conversation with Dan Darling and your calls. We've got some good calls on the line already, but we'll invite you to join us. 877-548-3675. Again, the book is In Defense of Christian Patriotism, leading up to our Independence Day next weekend. Good conversation to have. Our number one more time, 877-548-3675.
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0: All right, we're back. Dan Darling's our guest. In defense of Christian patriotism is our conversation. Dan, next week I will be up in the Bay Area, San Francisco. I'll be preaching at Resonate Church for, I think you probably know Ryan Kwan, one of our Talbot grads. And staying there for the weekend. You know, they're one of those churches that have like Thursday night service and Sunday services like my church does. So can stay at the weekend. So I'm going to be going out on one of those little cruise boats and watch the fireworks off the Golden Gate Bridge. And I think I'm going to break out in right on the San Francisco Harbor, start singing, "I'm proud to be an American." So let's talk about that. Because, you know, I know where you are, you know, theologically. We're both conservative theologically. We're probably both be identified as conservative politically. You know, do people who have different views and values, can they love the country too? I mean, that's not Christian patriotism in all cases, but can they love the country too?
2: Well, absolutely. I mean, I think, I'm politically conservative, theologically conservative. People know where I stand. They can read my stuff as they can read your things. But I have a lot of friends
0: We're both not subtle in our publishing, so we kind of we're out there.
2: Right.
0: So.
2: That's right. But we have friends. I have friends that disagree with me politically, but they deeply love their country. And what we're doing is we're both arguing what we feel is the best for the country, what lives up to her ideals. We may have a disagreement on what that policy looks like, and I don't think we should shy away from that. But yes, people who disagree with, I have neighbors and friends who are on the other side of the political aisle, but they have their American flag up. They love the country. So I don't think it. You know, we should think that we're the only ones that really love the country, all that kind of stuff. I don't think that helps actually with civility and the sort of kind of culture we needed to sustain us for another 250 years.
0: Gosh, but I got to say, as someone who looks at our country and say, I want to say to them, your ideas are really bad for the health of the nation. I love, if you're interested in learning more, there's actually a document called For the Health of the Nation. And it's from the National Association of Evangelicals. And I like how they framed it around for the health of the nation. So we have Christian views that make it a better country for everyone. But it does require, dealing with opposing views. Matter of fact, that leads to one of our comments. Let's go to Beth in Illinois. Beth, you're live on the air. Jump right in.
12: Thank you so much, and happy Saturday to the both of you.
0: Thank you.
2: Well, thank you.
12: Okay, I am a Christian first, and I'm a patriot second, and I've known the Lord since I was 16 years old, and I just basically wanted to make a comment to you that I live in the capital city, and of course, you know, there's a lot of political things here, but I consider myself more as a Christian social activist. And I'm actually getting ready to go down to an event with some other friends for two reasons. Number one, to lift up the name of Jesus. We have a Jesus flag. And then also to have our 250th anniversary of independence flag that we'll have, and wearing the 250th anniversary buttons. And the reason why I do this is sometimes you go into a group of people that have an opposite worldview, and just to have one-on-one conversations with them.
0: Love this.
12: Sometimes that's the best thing, to lift up Jesus. I actually, at another event, I had met a girl who was a socialist, leftist communist. We had a talk in the lobby. 1 week later, we went to lunch together, and I shared my faith with her.
0: Love this.
12: So she wants to get together again sometime in the near future. So I'm asking for your prayers for her. And once again, we love Jesus first in our country, and I'm so thankful for this country, for the freedoms we've had. And, you know, blessed is a nation whose God is the Lord, as Psalm says. So
0: I love, Beth, that you're building bridges with people that you disagree. Thank you for your call. Because I think, Dan, that's a marker of when America has been healthiest. And right now we're very polarized. I mean, Beth just says, I've got together with these people. She's socialist, Marxist, communist. So, and which, by the way, is interesting. It's also interesting to see that it appears, like the most recent elections in the Northeast, it appears our country is becoming increasingly divided politically. But people like Beth are having lunch with people that disagree deeply about politics. That seems like a patriotic value. Unpack that. Comment on Beth's comment. Oh, by the way, Beth, we're going to give you a copy of Dan's book, In Defense of Christian Patriotism. You hold on. Our producer will, after you hear Dan's response, our producer will give that to you. So, Dan, comment on that.
2: Yeah, I love her perspective and her spirit. And look, all these things can go together at the same time. Beth, like you and me, has very strong views about the country and what's good for the country, loves the country, but also is able to, I think, rightly zoom out and say, okay, I have strong views. I'm going to bring those to the public square. I'm not going to flinch from those, but I have to zoom out and say, I'm going to share the country with people who disagree with me. What does that look like? And we need to have conversations across the divide. I'm part of this organization, or Angels, you may have heard of it. And one of the things they encourage folks to do is, hey, you bring your views to the table. You don't stop being Republican or stop being conservative or liberal or Democrat, but come and talk to people who disagree with you. And what I find often, you might find this too, Ed, is that I don't know that I necessarily change my views when I talk to someone who disagrees, but I sharpen my own arguments. And then I see that other person in their full humanity. And what I love about her too is not only that, but having the evangelistic mindset of saying, you know, my main goal is to reach people for Christ and to share the gospel. And if I'm going to do that, I have to have conversations. I have to have lunch with people, right? I mean, I have to know them. And what a great way of holding all those things together.
0: Yeah, and I love that you want Christians in the public square. There's a very famous phrase, famous book by Richard John Newhouse called The Naked Public Square, which sort of talks about this idea that, you know, he was then a Lutheran, but kind of like how we are trying, people are trying to strip religion out of the public square in the context of secularism. And I want us to be there. I don't want us to be there in ways that restrict the religious liberty of others, but I want us to be there advocating and speaking into the cultural moment. I think that's a good and appropriate thing. So Beth, super, super call as well. Let's go to Raj in Oklahoma. Raj, you're live on the air. Go right ahead.
10: Dr. Darling, a quick question and comment. There was something that you had said that really resonated with me, and that was patriotism is about loving the place where God has planted you. And that sentence, I focused on the word place. Maybe God has placed me in a certain family of origin. Maybe he's placed me in a certain workplace. And I thought that really resonated with me. And my quick question is, do you think that we could use the word patriotism and loyalty in the same vein?
0: That's a good question, Raj. Hold on a second. We're going to give you a copy of Dan's book, In Defense of Christian Patriotism. What do you think, Dan?
2: I really like your perspective there. I think, you know, it's acknowledging that God is sovereign and he's put us in these places in, you know, for a purpose. God is not up in heaven, you know, saying, man, I shouldn't have put Dan in America in 2026, or I shouldn't have put Ed in California in 2026. not that California's not part of America, but you know what I'm saying.
0: Sometimes it depends.
2: You know, right. But God has done this on purpose for us to live on mission. I think loyalty, to answer your question, is part of patriotism. Now, obviously, we go back to ordering our love. So our loyalties, you know, that we have to have them in order, right? So our first loyalty is to God. And then obviously we go down these lesser allegiances. And when a lesser allegiance conflicts with our loyalty to God, then we have a conflict, right? So Peter says, I'll obey God rather than man. He had to disobey the government because he had to obey God first. And so those things have to be in order, but we can have loyalty to lesser things. I've heard Christians say, you know, I can't pledge allegiance to the United States because I only pledge allegiance to Christ. I say, well, no, you could pledge allegiance to lesser things. I pledged allegiance to my wife when I married her. Doesn't mean my allegiance to her is supersedes my allegiance to Christ, but we have these sort of things in order, and I think we can do that well. And that means loyalty, where we need to have loyalty, unless that loyalty conflicts with the higher loyalty.
0: Yeah, I think I mentioned that we're going to give Raj a copy of the book as well. So we'll our producer jump on and do that. We're going to continue our conversation with Dan Darling, and we have one more segment with your calls. Dan, when I come back, I'm going to ask you, like, should I have patriotism in California? I'm going to ask you, should people who live in China have patriotism for their nation? Is it just America? I'm going to ask them. We'll make some hard questions when we come back. 877-548-3675. Again, that's 877-548-3675. We're talking about Christian patriotism, in defense of Christian patriotism, by Dan Darling.
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15: From Psalm 9, sing praises to the Lord who reigns in Zion. 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
0: All right, we're back. We kind of got one segment, and we got to be quick on some answers, kind of our lightning round. I told you right before the break, like, I want to ask, like, you know, love my country. Should I love my state? Like, I live in a super liberal state. Should I be patriotic about California? What about people who live in a repressive nation like China? Should they have pride in their nation or patriotism? So talk to me about those things.
2: Yeah, that's a great question. I get asked that a lot. And I think we have to separate patriotism from, you know, loving or approving maybe the existing government or those kinds of things. And so I think even someone in, say, China with less freedom is going to oppose and not like the sort of oppressive government and all these things. But there's still things about Chinese culture that are good and wholesome and that are worth loving. And you may actually oppose, you know, the government because you're patriotic. You wish that the country God has put you in was better, was operating better. I think of someone like Dietrich Bonhoeffer, right? He went back to Germany because he felt Germany, the country that he loved, was going in a wrong direction and actually opposed Hitler. He didn't hate Germany. He actually did it out of love for God, I think, but also love for that country. So I think there's a way to do it. It's obviously harder when you're in an oppressive environment, but there's still cultural goods that you can appreciate, even if you, the system and the culture and the sort of government is not godly and is really oppressive.
0: All right, here we go. We're going to jump into lightning round, which means callers need you to jump right into your comment and or question. And then, Dan, I know you teach. I know you teach classes, but we gotta shorten our comments. Here we go. Mary in South Florida, you're live on the air. Jump right in.
20: Do you think that churches should, as a rule, have a political ministry?
0: Should they discuss politics?
20: Not at the pulpit. But I used to be part of Faith Forum, which we would, discuss, issues that were coming up and legislation, and it was it was separate, and to help them see from a believer's worldview.
0: Let's get him to weigh in.
20: Hold on.
0: We're going to give you a copy of the book. But Dan, what do you think? I think it's a great question for Mary. What do you think?
2: It's a great question. I think we have to distinguish between the gathered church and the scattered church. I think the gathered church together, pastors should address core issues from the text that the scripture is very clear on to empower their people to think well. I also think churches can equip people to then go out into the community and live out their specific callings, right? So I don't think on a Sunday morning you're going to have a pastor talking about economics per se. But there may be people within the church who are equipped with the biblical worldview who can then use their talent and skills and go to the marketplace and speak to those things. So, yes, the church is an influence in that way, and the church should mobilize people to go to all parts of society and really live out the gospel that way.
0: I love that. I want people in churches to be informed. Mary, super call. Remember, hold on the line. We're going to give you a copy of In Defense of Christian Patriotism. Penny in Alabama, you're live on the air. Go right ahead.
21: Comment on the importance of Christians voting.
0: Oh, let's go, Penny. All right, hold on the line, too. We're going to give you a copy of In Defense of Christian Patriotism. Dan, voting, that seems to me, if you're going to be patriotic, posting on July 4th, 250, anniversary meme is a lot less important than actually voting.
2: Yes, I think Christians should exercise the right to vote. Sometimes it's hard if you don't have great choices. But we have something that few people in human history have been given, few Christians in human history have given, the opportunity to have our voice heard when it comes to policy or politicians. We may wish we had more influence or our guy won or our policy won, but yes, we should do that. We should absolutely be involved that way.
0: Yeah, and of course, I actually love voting. I pray about it. It's an expression of the privilege that we have speaking to our nation. I'm also the guy who votes in non- every 4 years, presidential election, more people vote. But let me just say that a whole lot of you listening right now are not voting. I want to encourage you to make that a priority to register and to vote. But let's go to Tim in South Carolina. Tim, you're live on the air. Go right ahead.
22: Yeah, I wanted to – just one question I want to ask about bringing love of country into Christian worship in the church. I've seen both sides of this that – some people would say even having an American flag in the church is idolatry. Reciting the Pledge of Allegiance or singing the national anthem in church worship is idolatrous. Some would say it's a Christian love for the country and a desire for God to be working in that society. How do you interpret this?
0: No, I think it's a super question, Tim. Hold on just a second. I'm out of books to give away, but I would have given you one because that's a great question or a comment. Dan, I mean, patriotism, public worship, by the way, the national anthem, the challenge with the national anthem, by the way, it's one of the hardest national anthems to sing. So that's a tough one to sing. And my daughter sung the national anthem at the White Sox game and she killed it with those high notes. But anyway, what do you think, Dan?
2: Well, I think it's a great question. I think every church has a different context. And I think there's an appropriate way to honor the country at these moments. But we want to remember that worship of Christ is preeminent. I used to be troubled by a flag, the presence of a flag in a church. I'm no longer troubled by that because I think it gives us a sense of the place where God has put us. But as long as the cross and the Christian symbols and Christian worship is preeminent and first place, that's going to look different for different places. I think one of the key things here is Christian unity. I would not want a church to be divided because we sang this song or we didn't sing this song or we did this or we didn't do that. So I think you have to really be unified on this. There's an appropriate way to honor the country in a service as a measure of gratitude and honor the sacrifice and honor the good things God has given us while also making Christ the main thing on Sunday mornings.
0: Yeah, how did you, I mean, like you said you used to be bothered by it, and now you're about the flag, which again, I actually don't really, I go to a large church, so I'm not quite sure if we have a flag on the stage. But, you know, what bothered you before? Why were you concerned about it at some point?
2: You know, I think before I was a little persuaded by arguments that it has no place there, that, you know, why is it there? We're worshiping Christ. I think I flipped on that and said, you know, I've been around the world as you have, Ed, and in different contexts where they, you clearly understood you were in a country and there were those symbols there, and yet the cross was still preeminent. So I came back thinking, you know, it's okay. Now, you know, if there's a huge flag that covers the whole stage and you can't see the cross and, you know, everyone's wearing like, you know, America 250 shirts on stage, I mean, that's a little much, right? But I think in a subtle way, it reminds us of our mission field. It reminds us that we're not just disembodied people, but we're actually put by God in a place, specific place and time.
0: Yeah, I was in Ukraine recently. I snuck in last year, big bombardment night, the whole nine yards. And I went to church on Sunday. We have a Talbot has a whole extension center in Kyiv, and I went to church, and you know, there was the cross. But behind the cross was the Ukrainian flag, which, you know, consider, you know, an American flag in the big stage up front and then a cross in front of it probably would make you and me uncomfortable. But it is interesting how different countries sort of see that differently. You know, my desire is coming back to where we started, is that rightly ordering of loves. And for me, I want my worship service to be primarily driven by that as well. So, part of the challenge, of course, is finding the right direction to sort of do that, how much to do that. Let's go to, I hope I'm saying your name right. Is it Elaine or Lane in Michigan? Jump right in.
1: Hello. Yes, it's Elaine. And thank you for discussing this. Our church just recently showed Juneteenth, done by Our Daily Bread, which celebrates freedom from slavery, that knowledge. And I have a biracial family, and I want to celebrate freedom in Christ, freedom from slavery, and freedom in the United States. So on the video, they suggest celebrate freedom from June 19th to July 4th.
0: And Lane, I got to say, we've got about a minute left, so I need you to wrap this up so we can have Dan comment.
1: Right. So I want you to comment on the celebration of Juneteenth as a Christian church. I learned about it from church, and I know it's an amazing history of celebrating church.
0: It is that Galveston moment. All right, Dan, you got 1 minute left. Great comment, Elaine.
2: Yeah, that's a great comment. And Juneteenth is a great holiday when, you know, slaves were told that they had freedom, and it's something we should absolutely celebrate. And at a couple of levels, one, as you mentioned, is giving us freedom, but also freedom from an oppressive and sinful system that enslaved people based on the color of their skin. It also reminds us that the United States has come a long way in some of these issues and still has ways to go. That part of the reason we were able to eradicate slavery is because people called us up to the ideals that we said we believe. All men are created equal. And that's an ongoing project that Christians should happily participate in as we celebrate our country.
0: Love that. Dan Darling, the book is In Defense of Christian Patriotism. Hey, thanks for everyone for listening. Thanks to our team at Moody Radio, my producer, Karen Hendren, engineer, Merle St. James, associate producer, Lisa Jempty, and Simon on the phones. 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
3: 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You're a home for worship and the Word. We're still sharing life, delivering truth, giving hope. Kate here, and I thought Ed did a fantastic job with those lightning round questions. And yes, we can still be patriotic, and we love Jesus. Christ is first. We know that. That's why you listen to K-Wave Radio. We have got your sermons coming up. You should see what we've got with Sheraton McDaniel. You know, his program is called Worship That Walks. And he's talking about how faith can, you know, for people to see it, you need to have walk it out. And he's going to start a new series. And I think he's talking about, okay, I think he said the title was Die to Live. And I think the new series is going to be talking about how we need to die to ourselves. That is coming up next. Worship That Walks with Pastor Sheraton McDaniel.
4: Welcome to Johnny Erickson Tada Sharing Hope. Have you ever experienced a season of life that was doubly hard? Well, our dear friend Johnny has something to say about that.
5: Not long ago, I was in Kansas City on behalf of our ministry, cheering on our team there and laying the groundwork for a brand new family retreat in that area. After one of my speaking events, I was greeting people and I met Janice, a young woman who had brought her mother, Eunice. Janice did not want to take my photo or have me sign a book. Instead, she just wanted me to talk to Eunice, to pray for her. It did not appear that her mother had a disability, but I did notice that Eunice's eyes were red and wet. Apparently, my message that night had meant a lot to her. She couldn't bring herself to speak, and so Janice explained that her mother was suffering severely from pretty serious depression. Is that so? I asked Eunice, and she pressed a tissue to her eyes and nodded yes. I wasn't about to rush Janice and her mother off the platform because I have been depressed, and yes, often I still get down. In many ways, depression is harder to deal with than my physical disability, so in a way, as best I could, I understood Eunice's pain, and my heart really went out to her. And so I did as Janice asked. I prayed right then and there for her dear mother, and I am still praying for her as the Spirit prompts me. A disability is hard enough to deal with, but depression? Whoa, that's doubly hard. And so even now, when I begin to sense the blues coming on, I go on the offensive. I do not wait until my spirit plummets into a pit of depression. No, I'm going to take the initiative. And I basically do four things. First, I give thanks to God for everything I can think to give thanks for, great and small things. 1 Thessalonians chapter 5, verse 18 is a great antidote for the blues. In everything give thanks, it says. And so throughout the day, whether I feel like it or not, I mouth my thanks to God. I force myself to look for things for which I can give thanks, and I tell God so out loud. It's the best way I can place myself under the shower of God's mercy and grace. If I want my heart to brighten up, then it starts with giving thanks. Next, for depression, I look out for others' interests before my own. My depression may scream for my undivided attention. My feelings may whine and complain, but I know full well there are others, many others, whose circumstances are far more difficult than mine. So I look for ways to help them, whether with a note, a prayer, a small gift. I can lift their spirits. I can do something to brighten their heart. Third, I take responsibility. Galatians chapter 3, verse 5 says that we should carry our own load. In other words, we need to make choices and take actions to avoid those things that only make your depression worse. Don't get lost in the television or in a quart of ice cream or in magazines or books that only deaden your spirit. As I often tell others, get up, get dressed, open the front door, get out of the house, get into the community, and serve others. It shows you're taking responsibility to improve your own well-being as well as the well-being of other people. Finally, make certain you seek help. If you're seriously depressed, you can get help and share your needs with a friend who can pray for you and cheer you on.
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7: Welcome to Worship That Walks, the program where faith meets everyday life. 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
23: Today, I want to begin a series talking about dying to self. And as a focus point, I want to use the words die to live. Let's go to the book of John, chapter 10, beginning at verse number 10. It reads there, "The thief does not come except to steal and to kill and to destroy." Jesus says, "I have come that they may have life and that they may have it more abundantly." The word thief here is a person who steals another's personal property, especially by stealth and without using force or violence. A thief, a person who steals another person's property, especially by stealth, secretly, and without using force or violence. A thief versus a robber. A robber, one who takes from another by force or violence. Yet a thief, one who takes a person's property by force or violence, but they do it secretly. Jesus highlights here a particular person whose assignment and purpose in life is to take away what God has given you without using force or a violent act. The goal is to move into your life and without force or violence, threat or intimidation. They steal your joy. They kill your passion for God. They destroy your focus and derail your private devotion. Thieves are dangerous because they don't step into your life and say, I'm going to take your joy, your peace, your value, your worth, your worship, your mind. They do it by flattery. They do it by giving temporary pleasure, by filling a void in your life that can truly only be filled by Jesus. There is a thief that wants to take your life, and then there is Jesus that wants to give you life, and that more abundantly. Jesus said, I came that you may have life. That word life is zoe in the Greek. And it means here, God wants to give you a God kind of life. Jesus wants to hand to you and I, deposit in you and I, a God kind of life. That's a life that is profound, that is absolute. That is a life that is complete. I came that you may have fullness, is what the Lord is saying. Fullness of joy, fullness of power, fullness of being, fullness of peace and grace, a superior quality of life. And then he wants to add to my life, he says, because I came that you may have life, but have that life more abundantly. Meaning, I want to give you fullness of life and then add to it. The Lord is so good. I want to give you life and then add to it. I want to give you so much to where you will not want anything or anyone else to serve as your Lord, your provider, your deliverer, or your way maker. You will have so much that your life every day will be a life that is on not empty, but a life that is on full. Today, I pray that as you're listening, that word will get in your heart and in your spirit of what the Lord has to offer you and I. So that every day you can wake up and when asked, how are you doing today? Your answer will be, I'm full. How's it going in your life this week? The answer meaning, I'm full. And full does not mean I will not go through. I will not be challenged. I will not be hurt. Full means when I do go through, I'm going through on full. When I do face a storm, I'm facing this storm on full. When I do go through a battle, I am going through this battle, but I'm going through on full. Not empty, not halfway, but I am full. And what I love about full, it causes me to think sometimes going out to eat or having a dinner at home. And oftentimes after eating dinner, the reason I do not want dessert is because I'm full. I'm full, and that fullness causes me to not want anything extra or anything more. And that is the fullness that God wants you and I to have spiritually. He came that we might have fullness of life to where I don't want what the enemy has to offer. I don't want what the world has to offer. Why? Because I am full of the grace and the goodness of God. That's why Jesus said, I came that I may give you life, and that I may give you life and that more abundantly. If I'm not experiencing this full abundant life, it's because I'm probably walking with a thief, and the thief could be me. I can mess up my own life. I can steal, kill, and destroy what God has given me. We don't always need someone else or the devil to destroy us. Unsubmitted flesh can do the job. Sometimes it's not the storm, not the haters, or the system. Sometimes it's my decisions that have me in a place and in a space where I am not walking in fullness. Our greatest opposition often isn't external, it's internal. My pride, my insecurity, my appetites, my ego, unhealed wounds, and my refusal to deny myself. The enemy outside of me can only work with what the enemy inside of me agrees with. In Matthew 16, 24 through 26, Jesus tells me how to walk in this new full life that he has for me. He tells you and I how to embrace it, how to live in the life that he has for us, this Zoe, this fullness, this God kind of life, and that more abundantly. Matthew 16:24 reads, then Jesus said to his disciples, if anyone desires to come after me, let him deny himself and take up his cross and follow me. Verse 25, for whoever desires to save his life will lose it, but whoever loses his life for my sake will find it. For what shall it profit a man if he gains the whole world and loses his own soul? Or what will a man give in exchange for his soul? He does not say here, if anyone is forced to come after me. He said, if anyone desires to come after me. And the word desire, there is determined, there is chooses, there is want to. If anyone is determined to come after me, if anyone chooses to come after me, if anyone wants to come after me, a strong walk with the Lord is when you are with him because you want to be with him. Dedicated, solid, healthy walk with the Lord is when you are walking with him because you want to walk with him. As a child, my mom and dad took us to church. I was there by force. But as I grew up in church, as I grew up in the Lord, that force changed to a want. First, I was in church because I had to be. Now I'm here because I want to be. I experienced Psalm 34 and 8 that says, oh, taste and see that the Lord is good. After experiencing his goodness, I became hungry for more. And now I want to be in church. I want to be with my brothers and sisters in Christ. I want to hear the worship, and not only hear, but participate and engage in the worship. No longer force. Now I want to be because I have tasted of the goodness of the Lord. There is such a difference between I have to go to church and I get to go to church. God works deeply in what is offered to him willingly. God is not looking for people who have to be dragged into his presence. He is looking for people who want to be in his presence. If anyone desires, he says, to come after me, Let him deny himself and take up his cross. To deny myself is not self-hatred. It's not personality suppression. It is not denying legitimate needs. It is not living miserable. Remember, he said, I came that you may have life, not to be miserable, not to walk around, oh, I can't do this. Oh, I'm a Christian and I can't do that. Being a Christian is not fun. No, Jesus said, I came that you might have fullness of life, fullness of joy, and that more abundantly. That does not sound like a miserable life. Biblical self-denial is not destroying who you are. It's dethroning who you think you are without Christ. It's the daily decision to say no to the version of me that competes with Christ for my happiness, for my peace, for my prosperity, and for my future. Self-denial is not losing your identity. It's losing your independence from God. If you come after me, Jesus is saying, deny the right to be in charge. Deny the desires of the flesh. Deny the need to protect your image. Deny self-reliance. To deny is to refuse access into your heart. Jesus said, if you come after me, deny yourself and follow me. He says, right in that space, between that space of denial and following me, I love what he says here. Take up your cross. Take up your cross. The cross has to be carried. Either you will carry the cross or you will drop it. The cross has to be carried every day, all day, and everywhere. The cross was not jewelry to be admired. It was an instrument of execution. To take up this instrument of execution means I am choosing to die to my agenda, to my preferences. I crucify my pride, my bitterness, my lust, my unforgiveness. When I take up my cross, I'm embracing the cost of obedience. It means I will obey when misunderstood. I will remain faithful when uncomfortable. And I will worship when it costs me. For whoever desires to save his life will lose it. But whoever loses his life for my sake, Jesus says, will find it. Whoever chooses to do life their way will lose it. Will let it go completely, will allow it to slip right out of their hands. Whoever willingly lets go of their life for your relationship with Jesus will find the life the Lord has for you and that more abundantly. He's not talking about suicide. He's talking about surrender. And surrender is not weakness. It is alignment. It is not losing. It is yielding to the one who already won. Surrender means transferring control. Surrender is giving God the steering wheel, not just the passenger seat. Romans 12:1, Paul writes, present your bodies a living sacrifice. A sacrifice does not negotiate. It doesn't give partial access. It climbs on the altar and say, Lord, I am yours. I surrender. Surrender says, Lord, not my will, not my timeline, not my preferences, not my ego. Surrender means dying to self. Surrender is dying to being right. Dying to revenge, dying to pride, dying to the need to control outcomes. Surrender means trusting God with the outcomes. Proverbs 3:5-6, Trust in the Lord with all your heart and lean not to your own understanding, but in all your ways acknowledge him and he will direct your path. That is a surrendered walk. That is a surrendered mentality. That is a surrendered life. Surrender means obedience without conditions. Partial obedience is delayed surrender. Surrender closes the door to hidden compartments in my life. It says no secret sins, no reserved areas, no backup plans outside of God. Surrender is daily, not one time. Surrender is not emotional. It is intentional. Every day I decide my attitude.

it is intentional. Every day I decide my attitude belongs to God. My money belongs to God. My body belongs to God. My ambition belongs to God. My influence belongs to God. What surrender is not is passivity. It is not weakness. It is not losing personality, and it is not giving up effort. It is strength that is under submission. Jesus was never more powerful than when he said, "Not my will, but yours be done." Surrender is when I stop fighting God for control and start trusting him with everything. Or we can say it like this. Surrender is the moment I say, "Yes, Lord," before I know what he's going to ask. When you and I surrender, we don't lose freedom. We gain it. We don't lose identity. We find it. We don't lose our life. We receive eternal life. We receive that life that is full, that is complete, that is absolute, that is healthy. We receive that life. And then remember, he said, and that more abundantly. The world says control equals security. But the kingdom says surrender equals security. And then Jesus says, "For what profit is it to a man if he gains this entire world and loses his own soul? Or what will a man give in exchange for his soul?" In other words, what good is it to get all the stuff you want on earth and have no peace, no joy, no happiness, no life after this one? What good is it to have all the money and all the material things? What good is it to fill my life with worldly pleasures, but yet to have all that and no peace of mind and no life after this one? That is not a win. That is a loss. What would you give, he says, in exchange for your soul, for your peace, for your joy, for your eternity? What would you give in exchange for a healthy, full life? What will you give in exchange for that? And the answer should be, I am not giving up what God has given me for anything in this life, in this world. Anything that this world has to offer does not compare to the peace, to the joy, to the happiness, to the fullness, to the blessings, to the favor that the Lord has for me every single day of my life. The exchange we need to make today is my life for the life the Lord has for me, for that life. And that life comes with more abundance, because the God we serve is the God of abundance. And the Lord does not want to hold back one thing that he has for you and I. Not one thing. Think about that as you're listening. Whether you're driving, whether you're at home, think about that. The Lord right now has abundance for you. The Lord right now has so much for you. You and I can't even contain it all. He wants to pour so much in our life that we will be blessings to others. We have the opportunity to show the world, to show our families, to show our friends, and even to show ourselves that the God I serve is the God of abundance in every area of my life.

0: life. I want to experience everything that God has for me. Don't exchange anything for what the Lord has for you. Let us die to ourselves so that we can live the life he has for us, and that more abundantly.
1: Wow, this particular word just really stood out the entire time you were ministering this message, and it was surrender. Just over and over, surrender, surrender, surrender. I heard this. And truly and clearly, you know, dying to self starts with surrender. And sometimes when we think of surrender, we think of giving up. But we know as it relates to our spiritual journey, it's the opposite. It's the beginning. We have to start with a surrendered heart to the Lord. And that often comes along with fear, you know, fear of the unknown. And then that, you know, takes us to a place of having to rely on our faith. And we know that we walk by faith and not by sight. And there's just so many powerful things that are brought out in this word as it relates to surrendering. And we know that we have to take up our cross and we have to be willing to suffer for Christ's sake and ultimately for our own. But when we lose our lives for his sake, we truly find life more abundantly. And it all begins with surrendering.
0: Yes, and I hear you saying surrender. I'm thinking of worship and our posture of worship. And yeah, when you, even these TV shows we watch and someone comes and they put a gun behind somebody's back and they'll say, stick them up, and they throw their hands, yes, in the air as a sign of I surrender. Mm-hmm. And surrendering to the Lord is true worship. And worship is offering everything that I am up to the Lord. Yeah. And so, yes, we start the surrender in order to die so that we can experience the life the Lord has for us.
1: Yes, yes, and that's what we want, truly.
0: Yes, so let me close us in prayer. Okay. Lord, we come before you knowing that in life, the life you have for us, it requires death in us. Your word says if we want to follow you, we must deny ourselves, take up our cross, and follow you daily. So today, God, we lay ourselves down.
1: Yes.
0: Lord, we confess that our flesh fights for control. Our pride wants recognition. Our, yes, egos wants applause. Our will wants its own way. But today, we choose surrender.
1: Yes.
0: Lord, you died so we can live. Now teach us to die so we can truly live.
1: Yes, Lord.
0: I pray that our marriages will live because selfishness dies, and our ministries will live because pride dies, and our homes will live because, God, we allow our fears to die. I pray, Holy Spirit, empower us to surrender daily, not once, not occasionally, but daily. And I pray we will be able to say, like Paul, that I am crucified with, yes, Christ. Nevertheless, I live, but not I. Christ lives in me.
1: Amen.
0: Amen.
1: Amen.
0: Hello, family. 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
2: 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And on Saturdays from 5 to 7 and then the other programming. It's so enriching. You just feel so full of the Holy Spirit after all that praise and worship. Quick reminder, CCFR, Men's Breakfast, Noted Men. This is coming up July 25th. This is Calvary Chapel, Foothills Ranch. They're having like a free event just for men. You're invited. They're going to have a breakfast. You're going to have a message from Pastor Henry Lundy of Calvary Chapel, Beaumont. And Pastor Henry is heard every weekend right here on Refreshing Word. Did I mention this was free and all the details, kwave.com. All right. Coming up next, we have As It Is in Heaven, Pastor Char Broderson. He's in a wonderful series. I love the Father series. Now we're moving on to Jesus. This one's called The Story of the Trinity. So keep it right here. As It Is in Heaven. Next.
3: 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And this is nothing to laugh about. The Bible speaks clearly about the eternal destinies of human beings and how you can choose yours wisely. 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
11: The Word became flesh, human, and made his dwelling among us, which is a reference to God's tabernacle in the wilderness with the children of Israel. 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
10: We're glad you're with us as Pastor Char continues his The Story Of series. Following last week's study on God the Father, today Pastor Char looks at another member of the Trinity, the Son of God. The Gospels tell us a lot about what Jesus Christ, the Son of God, said and did. Today, Pastor Char invites us to look at what the Apostle Paul wrote to give us more insight into what it means when we talk about Jesus as God the Son. Join us as Pastor Char Broderson begins a study he's calling The Story of the Trinity, the Son of God. Now, here's Pastor Char.
11: This is like some of the most difficult stuff I've done in a long time. Like, I'm looking for a passage, I'm trying to think, like, and anyway, it's been a struggle. So, you get what you get and you don't throw a fit, right? That's what they say. Part of the reason of this is I think sometimes in just even going through a book of the Bible, we can miss some of these major themes.
12: And so part of what we're doing here on Sunday mornings is, as we're reading through Scripture, taking time aside to look at some of these major themes, and especially to stop and to consider our God and the nature, the character of our God. I mean, what a powerful exercise for us. I'm actually going to be talking a little bit more about that this morning. So last week, we looked at the person of the Father, and we focused in just specifically on the deep love that He has for the Son, and the world, and the confidence that we can have about how God feels towards us, how God relates towards us, that He wants to know us. He wants to be in relationship with us as Father. So this morning, we continue this series on our Trinitarian God, looking at God the Son. Now, I mentioned this last week, but Christians uniquely believe that there is one supreme God who is over all things, that He is the creator of all things, both in heaven and earth, both visible and invisible, and that this God is not singular and static in His person, but is actually dynamic and communal. That God Himself is a community of Father, Son, and Spirit, what we call the Trinity. Now, the Scriptures do not use the word Trinity. It was coined by Tertullian, as far as we know, around the year 170 AD. But we believe that the idea of what this word seeks to capture is clearly revealed in Scripture over and over again. Now, last week I mentioned that we all have our own ideas about God, what we think He is like, what we think He really wants from humans. And our mistake, I think, is that we often begin there with our own assumptions, our own ideas about God, whether from Christian culture or from our upbringing or even the surrounding culture. You remember I mentioned Looney Tunes, you know, theology, right? This God who's just kind of there when we mess up, when we do the wrong thing, and He's angry at us, and then He comes after us with lightning bolts, which is actually more like Zeus than it is like the God of the Bible, right? But we just kind of have this baggage that we bring into our Christian theology. And then what we try to do is we try to fit what we read in Scripture into that already preconceived idea about God. And we end up confused. And I think even for myself, I notice that I just kind of have this mode of operation that I slip back into. And so how important it is for us to read through the Scriptures, to study theology, to be, you know, renewed in our minds, to be rewired in our thinking, to know who God really is according to the testimony of Scripture. Now, this is so often the case when it comes to the divinity of Jesus. We can't understand or make sense of how the Father is equally God, Jesus, the Son, is equally God, and that the Spirit is equally God. And so we tend to think that God must be one, and then, okay, yes, He manifests Himself in three different ways. In the Old Testament, He manifests Himself as Father. In the New Testament, as the Son. In the church age, as the Spirit. Now, this is actually a heresy called modalism, that there is just one God, but that He just shows Himself, reveals Himself in three different ways. And this was actually rejected by the early church as they looked at the testimony of Scripture. Now, there's another idea that, okay, well, you know, maybe it's more so that the Son and the Spirit must be created by God. We read this word begotten, that Jesus comes from the Father. And so, though divine, He is lesser. And this is called subordinationism heresy, right? And the problem with this one is that we can actually find verses that do support this idea. Jesus did say that the Father was greater than He was, didn't He? In John 14. Jesus also said that there were certain things that only the Father knew. So maybe this is what the Scripture is actually saying. Like, okay, there is the supreme God, and then there are these lesser gods that have revealed God, but they're created by God. Now, on top of that, the Christian cults, along with skeptics of the Christian faith, require proof texts for Jesus' divinity. I don't know how many of you guys have experienced this, but it doesn't matter how deep you want to take people into Scripture and talk about what Jesus is saying. You may, I'm thinking specifically about John's Gospel. What is required is Jesus must say the exact words in English, I am God, or people aren't satisfied. Now, you cannot find that kind of statement in the New Testament. Instead, what you do find is that over and over again, Jesus takes upon himself the divine name and identity of Yahweh as revealed in the scripture, and that he works the works of Yahweh, the testimony of God's works of faithfulness to his people Israel. Those who have eyes to see will see, and those who have ears to hear will hear that Jesus is one and the same with the God revealed in Scripture. Now, let me say this. If you believe that your sins are forgiven you for Jesus' sake because his atoning work on the cross, if you believe in Jesus Christ for your salvation and admittance into the family of God, the kingdom of God, guess what? You're Trinitarian. Whether you like it or not. Now, you may say, no, I don't think I am. I don't get it. Okay. But you are. There's this theologian, one of the books I was reading, I actually don't even remember which one it was, right? I've been reading a lot of books recently. But one of the theologians was talking about how when he was a kid, he was standing out underneath the stars, and it was just one of those crystal clear nights where, you know, the clouds were so vivid and he's watching them pass by the moon, and he's standing there and watching it. And his uncle says to him, what are you doing? And he said, oh, I'm watching these clouds pass by the moon. He's like, okay. He's like, and I'm waiting to see if one will pass behind the moon. And the uncle's just quiet. He says, where's the moon? He says, it's in outer space. Quiet. Where are the clouds? They're in our atmosphere. More quiet. And he said, and then I realized what I had said and how, you know, basically once he put it all together, realized I'm not going to see clouds pass behind the moon because clouds are in our atmosphere and the moon is in outer space. And he was talking about how he had all the right information, but it was scattered. And what he needed was he needed somebody just to kind of put it all together for him. And I thought, man, that's a beautiful analogy for how many Christians are with the doctrine of God. It's in there, but it's just kind of scattered about, and we need someone just to put it together for us. Now, I want to say, by the way, that I don't believe that I understand the Trinity. I don't think that as your pastor, I have it all figured out. And my goal this morning is that you would have it figured out too, right? The truth is, I don't. But I accept and trust that this is who the Scripture reveals God to be. I also don't believe that the point of the study of God, Father, Son, and Spirit, is to fully understand and totally grasp the fullness of who God is. I believe that all theology should be an exercise in humility. All theology, which is the study of God, should be an exercise in faith, in surrender, an exercise in worship. I am accepting that this is who God is, Father, Son, and Spirit. And even with that, you know, the word Trinity, what it seeks to capture, yes, okay, it almost is like touching the outer fringe of the God who is. But the way that Jesus talks even about his unity and oneness with the Father, Trinity is our best word that we have to describe this, but it does not fully grasp the vastness and greatness of who our God is. The purpose, though, is to know this God who is revealed in and through Jesus, to experience his love, his presence, his forgiveness, his grace, and his life.
10: 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Here again is Pastor Char with more of today's look at the story of the Trinity, the Son of God.
12: You may recall that passage from the book of Job where Job speaks of the majesty of God. He's speaking of his power and his wisdom in creation. Job goes on stanza after stanza describing God's wisdom and power. And then he says this, "These are but the outer fringe of his works. How faint the whisper we hear of him. Who then can understand the thunder of his majesty?" I think that often in our thoughts and study of God, though we don't want to discover, we don't want to wonder, we want to master him. We want to figure him out completely. We want to put God in a test tube and a bottle like we've done so many other things. We want to dispel all mystery and faith and relegate and fit him nicely into our categories and corners rather than be caught up in wonder, in mystery and worship of the God who is. But again, this is not what theology offers us. We cannot master or fully know this God in an exhaustive way. We can know him personally, though. We can be in relationship with him. We can experience life in his name. And that is the purpose of theology. One songwriter that I used to listen to long ago put it this way: to know the greatness of who you are, to do my best to understand, is like trying to empty the ocean into the palm of my hand. Now, many times we're told these things in Scripture about God's ways, how they are so beyond our ways, his wisdom, how it is so beyond our wisdom, that he is unsearchable in his wisdom, unfathomable in his person. And then the Scripture reveals that this God has done the unthinkable and become human in order to rescue and redeem us. And we think, no, I can't comprehend that. I can't accept that. Maybe that's part of the point. That God, his character, his person, his unity, his diversity as the Trinity, his incarnation in the person of Jesus actually blows all my categories and borders, and it leads me into deep, uncharted waters of mystery, of surrender, and of worship. Again, this, I believe, is what the study of God is meant to do. I really appreciated the way theologian and professor Beth Felker Jones put this. She says this: how could God, who is not us, become one of us? How could God, who is perfect, eternal, and immutable, be identified with a human being, with human limits and subject to change and suffering? To some, it seemed laughable or worse, blasphemous, to suggest that the holy God had become a baby boy, or that nails might be driven through God's hands to secure him to a cross. It's not for nothing that Paul preaches, "We proclaim Christ crucified, a stumbling block to Jews and foolishness to Gentiles." But listen to this, she says, "The mercy of the incarnation does not undo the paradox or clear away the mystery." It is not a purely rational solution to the seeming impossibility of the holy and eternal God becoming a vulnerable infant or bleeding sacrifice, but it is a recognition of what God has done in Jesus, of its beauty and its graciousness, which has the power to move us to praise. So, church, here is my agenda this morning. How could we, in 40 minutes, exhaust the person of the Son of God? Give me a break. How could we do that even in 3-week sermon? All right, we will go on. the rest of our lives exploring the wonder of who our God is, the power and just mystery behind the person of Jesus the Son. What I would like to do this morning is just take us on this journey that Paul lays out in Philippians 2. And by God's grace, that Jesus, the Son of God, would meet you where you are and draw you out into wonder, to mystery, and to praise at who God is and what he has done in the person of Jesus Christ, the Son. So, why don't we stand for the reading of God's word? I think Philippians 2, 3 through 11 might be the most comprehensive passage in all the New Testament concerning the identity and career of Jesus. And it's a fascinating passage when we consider that Paul is talking very practically to the church about how to live their lives as the new creation people of God, right? He's calling the church community to a lifestyle that is in line or worthy of the gospel, a life that puts the life of Jesus on display. And so here we are, we pick up in verse 3 where he writes, "Do nothing out of selfish ambition or vain conceit. Rather, in humility, value others above yourselves, not looking to your own interests, but each of you to the interest of the others. In your relationships with one another, have this mindset as Christ Jesus, who, being in very nature God, did not consider equality with God something to be used to his own advantage. Rather, he made himself nothing by taking the very nature of a servant, being made in human likeness, and being found in appearance as a man, he humbled himself by becoming obedient to death, even death on a cross. Therefore, God exalted him to the highest place and gave him the name that is above every name, that at the name of Jesus, every knee should bow in heaven and on earth and under the earth, and every tongue acknowledge that Jesus Christ is Lord, to the glory of God the Father." This is the word of the Lord. You may be seated. So Paul begins with the pre-existence of the Son of God. He talks about the ministry or career of Jesus not beginning in Bethlehem or even there at the baptismal waters of the Jordan where Jesus is anointed with the Holy Spirit. But like the Apostle Paul, he speaks of Jesus as the pre-incarnate Son of God, who is in very nature God and equal with God. Now, last week, you'll remember we explored what John taught about, or he taught and understood about Jesus of Nazareth's pre-existence as the divine Word of God, who is God, who is with God, the one who created all things, who lived from all eternity in deepest fellowship, closest relationship with God the Father. So here we have Paul echoing the same truths concerning Jesus. Paul says, though, Jesus, before his incarnation, was in very nature God, did not consider equality with God something to be used for his own advantage. Rather, he emptied himself or made himself nothing by taking the form of a servant, being made in human likeness. Or here's the way that John put it in his gospel. The Word became flesh, human, and made his dwelling among us, which is a reference to God's tabernacle in the wilderness with the children of Israel. John goes on, "We have seen his glory, the glory of the only begotten or one and only Son who came from the Father, full of grace and truth." See, so here Paul and John are talking about the same thing, the pre-existence of the Son of God, that Jesus, who was God, who had equality with God, sets that aside. John talks about him dwelling in deepest fellowship with the Father, but then him coming into the world, becoming flesh, making his dwelling among us. Now, some of us might read these verses and we think, well, doesn't son, though, imply a birth and a beginning? And therefore, doesn't that mean that even at some point in time in eternity past, the son was born or created? Luke Timothy Jones, in his unpacking of the Nicene Creed, is extremely helpful in his explanation of what it means that Jesus is the only begotten son, or the one and only son. He says this: this language is both revealing and inhibiting, right? All human language is when we're talking about God. On one side, when the Son is said to be begotten out of the Father before all the ages, he's referencing the Nicene Creed here, we can grasp the metaphor in its positive dimension. We understand that the Son is not something made by the Father as part of creation, but is rather an extension or expansion of the Father's own existence. We recognize that our human offspring are not things we make. They are not our possessions. They are bone of our bone, flesh of our flesh. They are out of us and share our substance and are often, as the saying has it, our spitting image. He goes on, but the metaphor also inhibits us because our understanding of the relation of a father to a son is so bound up with biological parenthood. Our children are born helpless and dependent. They are less than we are. They are subordinate. They need to grow in order to become independent. Then we will die and they will replace us, only to have children of their own. It is difficult for us to think about an eternally begotten son without treating the begetting as something that happened in time and in the manner of a human birth. Everybody's like, what? This is what I'm talking about. It's like, okay, we're stepping out and I get it, but man, I don't think I get it. Eternally begotten of the Father is the way that the church fathers described what is being taught in the scriptures. That yes, Jesus comes from the Father, is an extension of the Father, but he is not born in eternity past. There was never a point in time where Jesus had a beginning, where the Son of God had a beginning.
10: 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Char Broderson has more to say on today's theme. 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
1: 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And just what is worship? It's not just the songs we sing, as we'll hear from Cheryl Broderson at about 11 this morning. But speaking of the songs we sing, the aforementioned Calvary Chapel Costa Mesa has released some new music over the past few months. Three of these songs, All My Tears, Have Mercy, and Holy, Holy, Holy, are available on your favorite music streaming platform. 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
4: Hi, this is Pastor Nathan Hamry from Hosanna Christian Fellowship in Bellflower with the K-Wave Scripture of the Day. Lamentations chapter 3, verses 22 through 23 says, "Because of the Lord's faithful love, we do not perish, for his mercies never end. They are new every morning. Great is your faithfulness." You know, no matter what yesterday held, God's mercy meets us again this morning. His grace doesn't run out, and his faithfulness does not weaken with time. Every new day is another reminder that he is still with us and pouring out his mercy. Once again, that's Lamentations chapter 3, verses 22 through 23. And I'm Pastor Nathan Hamry. 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
0: Welcome to Gracious Words. Gracious Words is taken from the weekly women's Bible study taught by Cheryl Broderson at Calvary Chapel, Costa Mesa, California.

In today's study, we'll continue to see what it means to truly worship Jesus. We are reminded that worship involves surrender and sacrifice. And when we come to Him, we bring not just words, but our whole lives.

0: message titled, Wise Men Worship.
1: Spurgeon, who was a pastor in the 1800s in England, very prolific writer, and an eloquent, deep minister of the gospel. It was said that he was crossing a busy street in London, and this is when there were carriages with horses. And all of a sudden, in the middle of the street, he just stopped. And later, when he finished crossing the street, somebody said, you know, Miss Pastor Spurgeon, what was that? I saw you just stand in the middle of the street. You almost got hit. He said, I felt a cloud come between the presence of God and myself. And I couldn't continue until that cloud was lifted. That's a pursuit. A pursuit of the presence of God. A constant pursuit. Next is perseverance. It's ongoing. They were not about to stop when the direction became unclear and they couldn't see their way. They were going to continue to pursue. If following the star didn't work, then we will stop and we will ask questions. We will seek direction. But we will not stop following or seeking the presence of the Lord. They were committed and they would not be detoured or derailed. Thirdly, it's the proclamation of purpose. They let everyone know our lives, our journey is because we want to worship the one who is born King of the Jews. A common person, I'm here to worship Jesus. A king, I'm here to worship the King of the Jews. The chief priests, we're here to worship the King of the Jews. They wanted everyone to know the purpose of why they had come, the purpose of their lives, their single focus. My life, my journey, all that I've done is about worshiping the one who is born King of the Jews. They made it known that they were there to find, pay homage, and revere the true King. They were there to worship the one who had been born biologically, intentionally, and divinely, the King of the Jews, the hope of the whole world. They were not intimidated by the disinterest or unrest of those they questioned who were living in Jerusalem. They were not intimidated by the decorum or superior knowledge of the religious leaders. And they were not intimidated by the dangerous, deceptive court of King Herod. They didn't care. They made it known. We're here. Whether you like it or not, whether you agree with us or not, we're here to worship the one who is born King of the Jews. Next, we see receptivity. They received the word of the Lord from priests. They listened to the directions to Bethlehem, and they rejoiced to see the star once more. They went to the very house the star stood over. You see, they were willing to receive whatever directives would lead them to Jesus. Whatever directives would lead them to Jesus, they were all in. You know, I know people that were like, well, I don't really like to hear people preach. You know, I kind of just like to read the Bible for myself. That's not worship. Worship is the whole. Worship is the willingness to hear it, to talk about it, and to read it for yourself. All of it. You know, we're such a picky culture, aren't we? I don't really feel it. I don't really like it. My feelings. You know, we give our feelings way too much credibility. Now, I believe in feelings, but they're they're not to be given so much credibility. You know, feelings. Today, I feel like a boy. No. You know, my biology, my DNA, is telling me something different. My feelings can lie to me. Oh, my goodness, can my feelings lie? My dad's feelings lied to him, let me tell you. Because I love to tell stories about when his feelings lied to him, because you think he's perfect. Well, I remember this Sunday that my dad practically floated back to the office. I was sitting with my mom and my sister. My dad comes into his office. And he did something that was not like him. He went straight over to my mom and he gave her a great big kiss. And she's like, "What's up? What's going on?" He said, "Well, Kay, from the time I was 12 years old till I was 17, there was this one woman, I used to pray that she would be my wife. I had such strong feelings for her, and every camp I went to, I claimed the promise of God that she would be my wife. He who finds a wife finds a good thing and obtains favor from the Lord," Proverbs 18. And he said, "When she married somebody else when I was 18, I was crestfallen. But today she came to the church and greeted me at the back door, and I was, thank God for unanswered prayers." Feelings can lie. Feelings can actually say, "This is the Lord." You're like, "You're a lion." And you're just a feeling. Nothing more than feelings. That's why we have to test the spirits to see, is this of God or is this just feelings? Is this just because I want it? I broke up with Brian 5 times before I married him. It's because I wanted to make sure it wasn't feelings. He broke up with me once. It was because, and that was just to get even. But I wanted to make sure it wasn't just feelings. He was one of the best looking young men I had ever seen in my life. He was so godly, so kind. It was his kindness. And one time we were driving and all of a sudden he pulled over the car because there was a little boy selling flowers and he bought the flowers and he gave them to me. I was like, no. This has got to be God. It can't just be because you're good looking and really nice and good looking and, you know, it's got to be God. I had to have it confirmed to me that it wasn't just my feelings, because I knew that feelings could lie. So there was receptivity. They received the word of the Lord from the priest. Even though the priest didn't believe it, is that incredible? They received it. This is the word of the Lord. This is a prophetic word. We're on our way to Bethlehem. They listened to the directions, even though it came from this ungodly secular king who was an imitation on the throne. And they rejoiced to see the star, and they followed it. They followed it. Then next we see that they plunged in. They were fully immersed. They didn't stand at the door and say, "Hi, we're wise men. Maybe you could tell. We'd just like to maybe see, or do you have a baby in the house? Have there been any prophecies about him? Is there anything special about him?" No. These wise men were like, "I'm coming in." They entered the house. It was the full immersion. They didn't do it half-heartedly. They didn't come all that way to stand at the door or to peek in the window. They entered in. C.S. Lewis, in his allegorical biography called The Pilgrim's Regress, he talks about how when he came to Christ, he knew he had to plunge all the way in, that no half-hearted effort would work. But he had to be fully committed, and he had to believe the whole of the Bible or none of it at all. This is an Oxford professor, and he's looking at Christianity, and he says, "I have to believe the whole. I have to believe that Jonah was swallowed by a great fish and then spit out. I have to believe that the whole world was destroyed at one point by a flood, except for a family of six who built a huge barge and saved the animals of the earth through that barge. I have to either believe this, the whole thing, or nothing at all. You have to plunge in. Worship is believing it all. God said it. I believe it. That's worship. Because worship is faith. Faith. It is, I believe in Jesus. I believe his word. I believe his prophecies. I believe his promises. That if he said it, he will do it. That's part of it. They wanted the full experience. Next, we see presentation. That they opened their treasuries to the Lord. What they had saved, stashed, amassed, reserved, hidden from others, protected, procured by sacrifice and hard work. They opened their treasury to Jesus. They trusted Jesus with their greatest treasure. See, part of worship is opening my heart to Jesus and showing him all that's in my heart, my treasury. Your treasury is in your heart. And we don't feel safe with everyone. You know, there's certain things that we think are so precious that people are like, that's it. That's it. I remember knitting these dishcloths for each member, all my nieces. And I overheard one of my nieces saying to the other niece, "What is this anyway?" And the one niece said, "Oh, it's something Cheryl made." I remember the pain. Like, that hurts. You know, that was precious to me. To make that, I was praying for you, even while I was knitting each stitch. But to have it, like, profane, you know what I mean? Something that you put your time and you put your heart into. So I'm going, really, is this it? I remember Brian and my first Christmas tree, our first Christmas tree. And it was like, seriously, it was a Charlie Brown Christmas tree. But when we got to the lot, it was like so expensive. No wonder my dad preached against them. He was cheap. And we saw a Christmas tree. Because I always vowed, all of us kids did. Our rebellion is that we all have Christmas trees to this day. And we had one until I was 7 years old. And then we had a 10-foot one because somebody took pity on me and bought it. My dad didn't know what to do with it, so put it downstairs in the house. But we always had a Christmas tree. So anyway, we get one that's probably about 3 feet high. And we decide to make our own decorations, bread dough decorations. Painted them. Then I found this blue velvet ribbon among some items that had been given to me by an aunt who had died. And so then I tied kisses around it. So our tree was filled with these little kisses and these bread dough ornaments that we made ourselves. We were really proud of that tree. And I remember a friend walked in and she's like, "What is that supposed to be?" Just like that. And I said, "It's our Christmas tree." "Well, what are those?" "Those are the ornaments we made. See, that's Mary. I know she's a little plump, but that happened when I was baking her. And there's Joseph, and there's the wise men, and it tells the story of Christmas and these kisses. And because we love Jesus, we love him, and what better way to honor him than by chocolate?" And she's like, "Oh, it's so ugly. It's so little." It's like, "Well, what we could afford." And she's like, "Oh, I got one of those huge flock trees and ours is so beautiful." And I was like, "You know what? Maybe it's time for you to go home and look at that beautiful tree." You know, our treasures aren't safe with everybody, are they? You can't open your heart to everybody. There are scammers and people that want to take advantage of you. Your heart's not safe with anyone but Jesus. Your heart is safe in the presence of Jesus. Your hurts, your priorities, your treasures matter to Jesus. And they are safe. They are safe. That's worship. I trust you with my treasures. I trust you to esteem and understand why this is precious to me. You know why this matters. When it doesn't matter to anybody else, Jesus, you know why it matters to me. Next, gifts. They gave to Jesus their best. They gave gold and frankincense and myrrh. Part of worship is giving. We used to have on the back of our bulletin, we worship in giving. Because when we give, we are showing our investment in Jesus. I believe in you. I invest. It's a physical way to show that we love and we trust Jesus. You know, it's interesting because nothing bothers people more than this word, offering, tithe. That bothers people. Why should I give to an institution? You're not. You're not giving to an institution. You're giving to Jesus. It's an investment. It's a way, because you know what? Our money is something we really protect, isn't it? I love my money. I don't love money. That's the root of all evil. But I sure like my bank account. I love saving money. I used to always want to be the banker in Monopoly. I don't like credit cards. I like the green stuff. I like the coins. I really do. In fact, I was saying to a girl, like, I hope we never go to credit cards because I really love money. She goes, you shouldn't. I was like, dang, she's probably a Christian. You know, not like dang, she's a Christian, but dang, I just exposed my evil heart to a Christian. And I'm like, no, I don't mean like I love money, money. I like money. Like the feel. I like it in my wallet. I like my purse to feel heavy. You know, which it rarely does. But I like it. You know, I love England because they have these things called pounds. They're like gold. They're gold colored. They're not, they have no gold in them at all. But they're like gold doubloons. And when you have them, your purse is so heavy. Like, you know, I have money right now because I probably have 10 pounds in my purse because you can feel it. You're like, you know, in fact, I think you could get mugged easier because people know you got money with you, you know. But they gave their gifts.

0: They gave their gifts to Jesus. Their best, gold, frankincense, myrrh. These were treasures of the East. These were items that people could save. Myrrh, frankincense, they lasted. They lasted, as did gold. These were things that lasted. They could have kept them as a security for themselves. But they gave it to a young child who was with his mother. They gave it. How irresponsible does it seem to give a young child money? I remember my grandson. We gave him 10 $1 bills. He was 4. And we gave his brother $20. And he just thought he was so much richer than his brother. That child doesn't understand the value of money. But that didn't matter. They gave it. They left it there. And then finally, their posture. We're told that they fell down. Now, in the East, falling down, bowing down, was a way of saying to the person you are bowing to, you are greater than I am. Do you notice they didn't bow in Herod's court? Is there anything about them bowing to Herod?
1: No.
0: No. But to this child in this ordinary house with his mother, they bowed down. Now, bowing down was also this. When a king was surrendering to another king, he would bow before that king, and that king would place his foot on the neck of that king. And the one bowing down was saying, my life is yours. It's in your hands. You can do whatever you want to me. So bowing in the East was saying, you're greater and you can do whatever you want to me. Bowing was making yourself lower, lower, lower than the person in whose presence you are with. Lower. See, part of worship is making ourselves lower, lower, lower, that Jesus might be greater, greater, greater. As John the Baptist said, I must decrease and he must increase. Today, as I mentioned before, we've trivialized worship in our culture. We make it about how music or a band or a set of songs moves us. We have reduced worship to singing. We have made worship something we do at church. But worship is greater, more demanding, and more rewarding than simply singing. Much more. In Romans 12:1, and I'm going to quote from the NLT. And so, dear brothers and sisters, I plead with you to give your bodies to God because of all he has done for you. Let them be a living and holy sacrifice, the kind he will find acceptable. This is truly the way to worship him. Worship is not a one-off. I did that yesterday. I went to worship service on Monday. Worship is a life pursuit. Learn from these wise men. Obviously, there is a reason they are called wise men in the Bible, or that it was even translated as wise men. And I think it has to do with the fact that they worshiped. In Proverbs 9:10, it says, the fear of the Lord, or reverence, worship, is the beginning of wisdom. When you worship, and when you think of worship, don't take your cues from the current culture. Return to this account of these wise men and seek to pursue the presence of Jesus. Don't be satisfied with anything less than the presence.

0: of Jesus. Persevere, even when the way is not clear. Proclaim your purpose of life, that it is to worship and be in the presence of Jesus. Be receptive to his word and his guidance in whatever form the Lord brings it to you. Plunge in, not with a half-hearted effort. Give him all. Open your treasury continually to him. As it says in Psalm 62:8, pour out your heart before him. God is a refuge for us. Give Jesus your best, your absolute best, and continually make Jesus greater than yourself. This is the way to worship.
1: Worship is more than a song. It's the offering of our entire lives to God. We are reminded that Jesus is worthy of our time, our devotion, and our obedience. May we continue to seek him with wholehearted faith and joy. We hope you have been blessed by today's Bible study. 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
1: 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First, Michael David has an interview with two guys from Kappa Studios, which is in the TV and movie industry, providing post-production and distribution. Their resume includes The Chosen, Dennis Quaid's Reagan movie, The Best Christmas Pageant Ever, and Sarah's Oil. 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
3: On a recent edition of Pastor's Perspective, Eric Tonis, Biola Professor of Theology, and Pastor Brian Broderson of Echoes of Mercy discuss the meaning of 666.
4: I think we are commanded to be aware and know the signs of the times, realize the times in which we live, and be aware of what God says is going to happen. Without being overly confident and living in the world of speculation where we think for sure we've got it figured out. And I think Brian is so on the money when he says, I don't think it's going to be a big mystery when it's revealed. I mean, the word that we use for the revelation apocalyptic literature means to be revealed. These things are revealed to us in unmistakable ways. Although we live our lives in eager expectation of the return of Christ, longing for his return and being aware of signs of the times. But, you know, I think of Christians living during World War II. I would have been pretty confident that Hitler was the Antichrist. And maybe I wouldn't have set some dates of Jesus' return, but if I'm putting my money on who the Antichrist is, it's going to be Hitler.
5: Mm.
4: Yeah, and so
5: absolutely,
4: yes,
5: 100%.
4: And he wasn't. So
5: right,
4: that makes me hedge my bets quite a bit in being overly confident on figuring out the end time realities, while at the same time taking seriously the command that we understand these things. And so when the Antichrist comes, I think God's people need to have discernment and sober attentiveness to what's going on so that we know how to help people, not to run for the hills, not to go buy a ranch and load up on ammo, but to be helpful to people in end time realities. That's got to be our goal, not being the ones who have it figured out, but being the ones who are helpful because we're aware of what God's planning to do.
5: And I think now, you know, as I read those passages and, you know, here's the mind who has wisdom, let him calculate the number is 666. I think that's going to apply to the people that are there witnessing the situation at the time. I don't think we're not going to figure that out. And every attempt to figure it out in the past 50 years has been wrong. And so I think that, you know, like I said, I think we just need to quit repeating the same mistakes of thinking we've got it all figured out and then making all these grand pronouncements about how it's going to go down. And then it doesn't go down that way. And then we have to go back to the drawing board. Mm-hmm. Maybe we ought to just calm down and say, okay, there's some of this stuff that we just, at the present moment, we don't know. But what we do know is that Jesus is going to come again. And mm-hmm. So that's what we can bank on.
4: Yeah, and understanding the kind of literature we're dealing with in the Bible is very important. When we're reading Proverbs, we need to know we're reading Proverbs, which are not historical representations like the gospel. So when we read apocalyptic literature, the point really is to sometimes give us a punch in the gut, sometimes give us great encouragement. And it uses imagery to do that. But the point is not to figure out every single detail of what that means in a corresponding historical reality. I mean, I remember hearing so many sermons of the locusts are Huey helicopters, yes. and the bear is Russia, and then the Soviet Union collapses, and you say, well, back to the drawing board. And it's embarrassing. It's embarrassing when we're so confident.
5: And I think, like you alluded to, I think that the younger generation are just so – they're so leery of that type of a thing. They're just like, no, I don't even want to – I don't even want to talk about it. Or if I'm going to talk about it, I don't want to – I don't even want to look at it in a futuristic sense. I'll just try to apply Revelation to – you know, my life today and the church today. Mm. And I think there's some great application, but I think too, you know, God does want us to have a perspective on the future. We just have to keep it under control.
4: Do you know some of the best end times emphasis I've seen has come out of the African-American church experience, grounded in slaves understanding who Jesus is, mm-hmm. and then writing Negro spirituals that say, swing low, sweet cherry, come for to carry me home, that there is an inability to think this is my permanent home. Mm-hmm. And so that makes us long for the return of Christ in a way we're commanded to. Yeah. But often, you know, we'd rather have our milkshake first,
5: yeah.
4: and then have Jesus come back. I am hoping. I remember there are good things about those emphases where my great-grandfather used to wake up in the morning and he'd look out the window and he'd say, maybe today.
5: Yeah, right.
4: Maybe today. And that's the sort of anticipation I think God's people are called to have, yeah. without making it about figuring out all the specifics.
5: Mm, yeah. You know, just kind of incidentally, I just finished reading Revelation 2 days ago, you know, just in my regular reading. And as I was once again in Revelation 17 and 18, I thought, okay, I used to think I know what this was talking about. And now I'm back around to, I don't know what in the world this is talking about. So just have to wait for further information, you know. But I
4: just finished reading Revelation last month, and I got to the end. I closed it, and I said, God is awesome.
5: Yeah, exactly.
4: Jesus wins.
5: Yeah.
4: And God's not playing around.
5: Yeah.
4: Those are my big conclusions.
5: Yeah.
4: And sometimes you can focus on the details and forget, oh, Jesus wins.
5: Yeah.
4: And I'm in his family. Yay! That's the big conclusion. Yeah.
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9: Hello, and welcome to the Impact Program. I'm Michael David, and my guests today are Paul Long, the founder and president, and Brad Silverman, the chief creative officer for Kappa Studios. Paul and Brad, welcome to the Impact Program.
10: Thank you. Good to be here, guys.
11: Thanks, Michael. Great to be here.
9: Now, yeah. How did you guys come up with the name Kappa?
10: Well, all the good technical names were taken, and back in the day, I received a cease and desist order to stop using that name of it was a silly name we had. I'm not even going to say it, but it was a name that was not worth. It wasn't worth the energy they took to ask me not to use it. But so my wife called back. I told her about an hour or two later. She goes, well, why don't we just personalize it to our family? And so Karen, my wife, K.A., P for Patrick, we had one child at that time, and PA was me. She goes, Cap, it's easier to remember. Let's just use it. It's like, all right, fine, let's go. I never thought twice about it, guys. I just did it, and it was a very memorable moment.
9: So it was nothing related to a fraternity or anything you were in?
10: But I've had many people ask about that. It's like, were you like one of those like fraternity nuts or something? I just really went off on this stuff, and not so much. Not so much. It's all good.
9: All right. Well, wonderful. Now, how long has your post-production facility been in business now?
10: Yeah, we got started in business back in I guess it would have been November of 83, and then September of 85 got into an office, an actual office, and kind of went out from there. Then 97, we moved to the place we're in now. We had one other building in between, and yeah, so we moved there, and we've been here ever since.
9: Okay, now where are you guys located now?
10: Yeah, we're at the corner of Hollywood Way and Magnolia, and we're in a 15,000-foot facility where we do wonderful, magical things. we do all, you know, film and television, and that's what we do, and we've done that continuously for many, many years.
9: Wonderful, wonderful. Now, I understand you can do post-production work. What kind of studios have you done work for?
10: Pretty much everybody. Anybody you can think of. We work for all the studios at one time or another, and, you know, just pretty much all of them right down the line.
9: Because you're right there in Burbank, so, I mean, you're right next to everybody right now, right?
10: And totally.
9: And when you first started, you were doing it for everybody, right?
10: Yeah, we were. We got to a place in the company. I was a believer. We came to faith kind of late, to be frank, and we went down the field of the Billy Graham crusade, and we thought we were believers. We walked away from that thinking that all you have to do is walk down on the field. And we learned that that really wasn't the whole story. You have to repent of your sins. And we didn't do that. He said, would you come down? There's room on the right. Would you come? There's room on the left. Come on down. And I looked at my wife and said, hey, do you want to go down? And she's like, yeah, okay. We did not go down there to repent. We did not go down there to get right with God at all. We went down because I had never been on a baseball field, professional ball field. That's why I went down there. And so we left. It's comical because we left there thinking, okay, we're believers. Yay. And so we went into the church and spent really many, many years in the church, and we didn't belong to God. You know, if you say, hey, how are you? I'm blessed. All right. You blessed? All right. I'm blessed. There's a lot of talk, but our heart was far from God. We didn't live for God. And that showed up later, but as that progressed down the hill, we came to faith. And then I went right back to work, working on projects that really were tearing the culture down, because I told myself, I need to make payroll, and I got to do this. And I thought I was making all the payrolls, and I was doing everything. I wasn't doing anything. God, even in my rebellion, God allowed me to make the payroll. He kept us in business. He probably shouldn't have, but he did. And it was so gracious of him. Looking back on it, I'm full of gratitude of what God did. That brought us to a decision point.
9: That is fantastic. Now, Brad, why don't you tell us a little bit about how you came to know the Lord?
11: All right. Well, Michael, grew up in Los Angeles, sort of as a cultural Jew, sort of a secular Jew. And, a buddy of mine back, I guess, in the 90s, who happened to be an Elvis impersonator. We called him Evangelvis. And he was just a faithful friend, a cool dude. And we started talking about this things, yeah, spiritual things, I guess, or historical things. And then I could sense he was trying to tell me about Jesus. And I'm like, I said, his name was Tony. I go, Tony, I'm Jewish and I'm proud of it. And he said these three words that I'll never, that sort of was the hint point. He said, you should be. And that was not a spiritual change, but it sort of got my mind thinking, why should I be proud? And at that moment, Michael, he started telling me about the sort of Jewish historicity of the scriptures, which I had no idea. And so that just led to about a 4-year cat and mouse sort of journey. And I sensed something going on. I met with some rabbis, met with everybody I could. And I could never quite get an answer from the Jewish community about who Jesus was. And at that point, I just kind of got to a place where I was humbled. My life kind of was starting to fall apart. And that I met Paul through this. I hadn't seen Tony in a while. I bumped into this guy at a random gas station at a place where I never even go. It was just like miles away from my house. So no other explanation than God, but that was probably the mid-90s. So that just led to a chain reaction where I started reading the scriptures, and somewhere in that world, it just all clicked. And by God's mercy, grace alone, I haven't looked back. It's been the most incredible couple decades ever.
9: Wow. Well, praise God for that. And you guys are now doing that for God in a post-production setting. Now, I want to ask, why do you think most studios prefer to go to one place for post-production?
10: Well, you know, the problem is, Brad, why don't you kick that one off, Brad? Go on ahead, bud.
11: Well, I think to answer your question, a lot of people, if I understand your question, Michael, there are people that will want to, anybody knows about the film business, you might do your sound at one place, your color, your visual effects, post-production will be, editing, sound design, color grading, visual effects, the finality, all the finishing of a movie. Typically, you will kind of go to different places. You'll have a boutique shop that does sound, boutique shop that does color. So that's kind of what you grew up in, at least for me, as a filmmaker in Los Angeles. When I found Kappa, I mentioned earlier that I was a client of Paul's for many, many years. And it's a specific question. I liked the fact that you go to one place, and like your film is like holistically being taken care of, all departments, like you're like going to a mechanic that's going to fix every aspect of your car, as opposed to doing your tires here, your brakes, where it's just kind of get scattered. Everyone's finger pointing everyone else. There was a certain convenience. Yeah. And ease of going with one person, one place.
10: That's a good word. And there's tribal knowledge and there's creative power in it. And when we have interoperability between the different departments, it creates opportunities to deliver a better product.
11: Yeah.
9: That makes sense. And I understand Kappa Studios is everything post-production in one place. Is that right?
10: Yeah.
9: And when you got started, your goal before you were believers or walking with the Lord, your goal was to make money, right?
10: Yeah, it was. What I realized, I was operating under this idea that if you make money, you're good. And do you like me? Do you think I'm good? You like me? That was what I was hoping to receive, is the praise and adoration of others. And I thought that was done through making money. My family were hard workers, and they taught us to work hard, not through words, but we were taught through example. And my parents worked 7 days a week. They did not know God. They weren't believers. They worshiped work and accomplishment. And so I connected work and accomplishment with money and all that that might bring. And it just really took me down a path that was not a great one.
9: And did you start noticing over time that there was a change in the messaging over the movies that you were doing post-production for over the years?
10: No, I just sort of always, how would you say, kind of made excuses or rationalized what I was doing. But the material was getting worse and worse overall. And I was talking about this on camera one day, is that things are like going, they're just going down in the culture. It's marked. You can see it. And over the last couple of decades, it's really accelerated, because scripture talks about each man did what was right in their own eyes. And it talks about what is seen as bad is good, and what is good is bad. These are the opinions of the unsaved man, the one that's walking the planet here. And I was one of those. So to me, it was no issue. But when we came to faith, I just kept doing it. I was working on their stuff because I thought I had to. I thought I needed to stay in business. I thought I was supporting people, and I wasn't. God did absolutely every bit of it. And that's what I had. He broke me with that. And that's where it had to go to. It went to that place. That's how it started.
9: Okay, so when did you decide to start using Kappa Studios for the glory of God?
10: Well, when we pivoted about 10 years ago. And a year or two before that, we were starting to really have problems thinking about it and thinking, we got to do something different. But when Brad came on board, we just felt like we just need to do it different. And our plan was to get involved in doing films together. Brad is a writer, he's a director, he's got all that gifting. And he was interested to do that. We were going to come and do projects. And we do all our editing. Yay, we can do all that here. And so that was our plan. And so we started out that way. But we very quickly realized that we can be more effective and more effectual if we can do more faster. And so finding people that are doing faith projects, helping them be successful, and bringing a level of excellence to what they're doing, we feel like we could honor God best that way. That's the best kingdom advantage, because we can do more and get more messaging out quicker. And that's really what led to Kappa Impact.
9: Kappa Impact. Well, first of all, I want to say some of the movies you've done post-production on, I think, is like The Chosen, The Best Christmas Pageant Ever, that new David film that's in the theaters that I really enjoy watching, God's Not Dead, and many others as well. Now, if people want to get more information about Kappa Studios and the projects you're doing, where do they need to go? What's the website, or how can they get in contact with you, I guess I should say?
10: Sure, it's kappastudios.com. K-A-P-P-A Studios with an S .com. And then there's Kappa Impact. And Impact, these two go together like soup and sandwich, because what we've noticed is a lot of the folks that are doing projects, sometimes they run out of money, they get into trouble. And so we've been able to help and also optimize the cuts and projects of others to bring a higher level of quality. And so people can donate into Kappa Impact if they want to help get more projects out quicker. And you can go on the Kappa Impact site and see what we're doing right now. We probably have a dozen shows up there that are waiting to be finished. And Brad told me the other day we got a list of about 33 that are on that list. So we've got a bunch of stuff to do. And we're always looking for folks that have the heart, the will, and the wherewithal to get behind us.
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13: And it is my pleasure to welcome to K-Wave Community Connection Matthew Thomas, my friend and the founder of PositiveMatters.org. And you are a coma and traumatic brain injury survivor. I'm just so grateful to God that you're sitting in that seat right now.
14: So am I.
13: Welcome to K-Wave.
14: Thank you very much. Go K-Wave. You guys are D-O-P-E, dope, meaning good.
13: You're the best. So tell us, what happened when you were 19 years old? Kind of lead up to, you were a typical 19-year-old. Yes. You had it all together. You were a football player. Yes. You were getting ready to go to college. But you take it from there.
14: Then, boom. I graduated from El Camino Real High School in the Valley. Ended up having, I had a BYU offer to go look at their school. And then I told my mom to throw it away because they don't drink. Oh. And I took a year off. And then I ended up going to Glendale College in May of 91. Then ended up in Moorpark College and because some of my boys from my school were playing there. Sure. And so then I was going there and was told I was going to start outside linebacker on Friday. Then ended up going out to Lake Sherwood, if you listen.
13: Out in the valley?
14: Yeah, Ventura.
13: Ventura.
14: All right, and my, real quick, my brother was my ignorant brother, too, but we were leaving Lake Sherwood Country Club because he didn't want to pay for their prices for food, so we went out to his daddy's restaurant in Westlake Deli, Jack's Deli, and then he almost drove off the bridge too. But this was in '89, but he was in IROC-Z, so he caught it. But anyways, we'll go back to the.
13: So you're out, you're partying, you guys are on the lake, you're having fun, and your buddy, you get in your buddy's car, and he's hammered.
14: Yes, and we were.
13: I should say drunk.
14: And then, but not that hammered, he jumped out because we were in his VW Bug. He was going around the S curve. He's should have been going 25, but he's going 57. He ended up losing control, went in the other lane, had to swerve back out of the way not to hit a car. And when he did that, he hit the guard railing. He jumped out and busted his leg. I stayed in, dropped 30 feet, went through the windshield, landed on my skull. Rocks didn't go through, so I had swelling of the brain. And I had the golden hour, and see, I was face down, and one of the witnesses came over and put a blanket over me because she thought it was dead.
13: I thought you were gone,
14: Yes.
13: If you look at the pictures, and if you go to PositiveMatters.org, you can see the picture of the car and you at the bottom of whatever that gully was.
14: Carroll Valley Creek Bridge.
13: It really looked
15: It's very traumatic, actually.
14: Yes, and now all the rocks are, like, super big in there, but wow. I wouldn't have made it now, but here we go.
15: Wow.
14: It's all God's grace, but see, they got me to the hospital within 45 minutes, and I had the golden hour when you have swelling of the brain.
15: That makes a difference, yes, if you get within that hour.
14: Yes, because if I wasn't awake for 15 minutes, I would have herniated by the time they got me there. You know?
15: And they still only gave you, like, a 5% chance of actually making it out of the coma, right?
14: And then Dr. James, okay, there was two of the country's specialists in neurosurgery at the non-trauma hospital on a Sunday night in Westlake Village.
15: What are the odds?
14: Helping a woman that had a stroke, and she was right there earlier. So they put me in the CT scan.
15: Wow.
14: You know, and saw where all my brain damage was. I had swelling on my frontal temple, parietal lobes on the left side, basilar skull fracture, thalamus and occipital on the right side of my brain, and then L1, L2, and T12 compression fracture in my spinal cord.
15: Wow, you're lucky you can even walk,
14: no,
15: Matthew.
14: I'm even going.
15: You got
14: a little B-box for the Jesus, though. That's all I can
15: say. You know, I was looking, Dr. Philip O'Carroll.
14: Yeah.
15: He was your neurologist, right?
14: Yes, he's been my neurologist for 33 years.
15: I was watching the video, and he said, in terms of the traumatic brain injury that you sustained, he said it's just about as bad as it gets and that you survived. So tell me about the process. So you went into a coma. You were in a coma for 3 months?
14: Yeah.
15: Your poor mother must have been absolutely
14: But she was handling it great, you know, and she was able to she let me do what I wasn't supposed to do, you know, because parents, I've seen people, the parents use their kid's disability as a roadblock, you know, and that's why they're not getting
15: Like, oh, don't do that. Yeah, oh, don't do that. Yeah. Oh.
14: And see, and I was on a bicycle and a skateboard within 11 months after my trauma, after I came out of a coma. I was like, oh, mommy, can I try a skateboard? Oh, yeah, man, you know.
15: Yeah, she wasn't all worried you were going to fall and hurt your head again. Yes, and she was like, oh, whatever he's going to do, just get him moving.
14: Because that gave me more inspiration to keep moving forward with everything that I'm doing.
15: Were you a Christian before you?
14: Yes, I was,
15: before this all went down?
14: But it kind of went to the back burner money because I was playing football. I was a surfer, skater, stoner, drinker, you know, and then boom.
15: Kind of wanted to fit in with the cool guys.
14: You know, I was a surfer. I was a jock, but didn't hang out with them. I hang out with the homies, you know, the brothers from L.A. because they get the good the smoking material, you know. But because we were hanging out with Ranu, Curtis Johnson, all these different people were there, you know, and here I was, you know, but I was a good football player, but didn't like being a jock. I didn't like cheerleaders.
15: I gotcha, right.
14: That was a whole different crowd.
15: Yeah.
14: You know, during lunch and stuff or whatever it's called, during break, you know, I'd be in Mexico and, I got
15: surfing.
14: And K-38, woo-wee.
15: So now fast forward a little bit, because you started a program called Comadentials, where you're working with people who have suffered, they're in a coma, but sometimes it's not just traumatic brain injuries. It can be, I guess, a stroke.
14: Yes, I'm working with Chris, who had a stroke 9 years ago.
15: Wow.
14: And he's making improvements. We've only been together 9 months, and he's responding well. Yes, and no, he's out of a coma. He's living on his own. See, and he's getting the stuff, but he's like me. My mom made a studio in the back for me so I can live by myself, my mom was in front.
15: But then keep an eye on things. Sure. Despite the fact that you recovered, and obviously you still have, like, your eye and your left arm, right?
14: But right side of the brain.
15: Are there other health issues that you have to worry about now, or is it pretty much you're going to be good the way it is now?
14: No, it's just I'm disabled. I got a letter because I'm trying to be in the category's G8, and that's multiple sclerosis, brain injury, and Down syndrome.
15: And so you're trying to get into that tournament to compete.
14: I'm qualifying. I'm going to qualify.
15: You will. And, you know, but you're not so disabled that you didn't ride an ocean bike to Catalina, from Newport Beach to Catalina, Catalina to Newport.
14: Yeah, yeah.
15: 30 miles.
14: It's crazy. The first time it took me, I've done it four times. First time it took me 11 hours because I wasn't listening to Chase Phone. Ended up down at Huntington Beach River mouth. Then I was down and then the next year was 9 hours and 2 minutes, and then the third year was 8 hours and 38 minutes, and that was my record. And then last year was 8 hours and 40 minutes.
15: Now, are you going to do it again this year?
14: Possibly. I moved. I'm on the island now. My hydro bikes are in the air right now. So
15: gotcha.
14: It's God's grace that I'm even able to ride them, because the guy that introduced him to me was, he passed away in 2012, but he introduced him to me in 93. 2 years after my trauma, I wasn't able to cognitively ride them.
15: Yeah.
14: Because I couldn't remember where I was going, so I was...
15: It's like the motor skills, yes, plus you have to have directional.
14: Yes, yes.
15: So what would you say to kids, like if there's some high school kids or even college kids listening, you know, what's your message to them in terms of not having, you know, going through what you've been through?
14: Don't drink and drive, because that's the worst thing you can do, you know. And if you do pull it off, you got blessed for another ride. Because I pulled it off for 4 years. See, the first time I wasn't driving the crash. Second time I was driving, and the third time I wasn't.
15: So that was your three strikes, right?
14: Yeah.
15: And so...
14: And see, God was warning me with two of the signs before, but I was like, oh, I got this, man. You know, I'm playing football. I'm working in Candy Camera. You know, that was like before Punk'd and before... Practical Jokers.
15: But you do say that your faith is what's gotten you.
14: Faith is what saved my life, you know, because I was paralyzed completely on my left side, couldn't read, write, talk, but I was blaming God for like 8-9 years, you know. Why me? Why me? Because the driver broke his leg. God, you know.
15: He jumped out before the car went over the bridge, right?
14: And he, it was just, it's all a blessing when you look back on the trails of life, how it goes, because everything is meant for God's grace, you know.
15: It is.
14: It comes out, and that's why I'm able, and when I work with people in a coma, it's God's grace too, because I find it so enthralling just to make a connection with people that are thought of not there.
15: I've heard you give your testimony to people, and it people are riveted when they talk to you and they understand
14: your... And when people, when I work with people in a coma, because I have the video on my website is the newer version of Straight Out of a Coma on Tubi, but Tubi is 22. The version on my website is last year.
15: Yeah.
14: And it shows how Daniel, who's in a coma 32 years before he passed away, and then I'm working with two nurses learning how to speak to people in a coma with my coma dentals.
15: And they're reacting to it.
14: Yes, yes, yes. And people,
15: you can see it in the video.
14: Yes.
15: If people want to get a hold of you, let's say there's a parent who's got a child with a traumatic brain injury, or, you know, a wife whose husband just had a stroke, how can people get a hold of you?
14: They can either go to my website, positivematters.org, or they can call me at 949-375-1178.
15: Fabulous.
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17: 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Pastor Joshua Beauvais will continue his recently started teaching series through the Book of Revelation. 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
20: You know, you've heard this saying, history is his story. 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
20: We're going to be in Revelation chapter 1. We're going to start at verse 1, the middle of the verse. The revelation of Jesus Christ, we're looking at the first three verses. Now, John is the vessel God has chosen as the verification to the church. And God has strategically picked his apostle John. Now, I want you to think about this. The apostles were the witnesses of the resurrection of Jesus Christ. That's what we're told in Acts chapter 1, that God anointed these men to be witnesses of his resurrection and to testify of the first works of Christ, what he came to do to pay for sin, to accomplish our forgiveness, our salvation, so that we could be with him forever in his kingdom. And John was a main witness. He was one of the main witnesses. And God has kept him alive to the last. And he has prepared this moment to give this message to John so that John could deliver this to the church. And because it is such a profound, mind-blowing message, I mean, the nature of these things have been so beyond human history that just now we're starting to think that this has got to be literal. Through the church age, they took it literal at the first, and I'm going to show you that tonight. But over time, they began to say, well, this really can't mean Israel as a nation, and this really can't mean that the whole world's going to see this happen. How does that happen? And you know, the things that have developed in these last days, the capability to destroy the planet with war, the capabilities of even pestilence, and, you know, we're messing with genetics and creating our own pestilences and diseases and releasing it on populations. Seriously, the things that are going on with technology, cloning, artificial intelligence, all of these things are all things that the world, when they read it, didn't get it. A mark on your hand or your forehead that would buy or sell? They can't imagine. Like even nowadays, third world country, you know, if you've never seen a credit card in action, you'll think, well, you didn't give them anything. What are you talking about? I gave them the card. Yeah, but he gave it back to you. You didn't give him anything. When you're dealing with binary numbers and, you know, computer technology, it's something that's so normal to us now. Tracking things. I remember somebody stole my bike out of the garage. Oh, I was so upset. This was years ago. We had a good friend, the sheriff. I called him up. Somebody stole my bike, bro. What? He was over theft. So I was calling the right guy. He's all, can I come over? I'm like, yes, get over here. So I'm like, can I bring a bike? Of course. I'm going to have it tracked. He pulls up in front of the house. He comes into the house, leaving it unlocked and sitting out there. He's all, I'm just going to leave it there for a day or two, see what happens. It only took a few hours. He called me up. We got him. They rushed over where this the tracker took him. It was an apartment complex. They break in. They found a ton of bikes, and mine was in pieces and all taken apart. Yeah. God took care of me. It was a bummer, but he always takes care. First world problems, people. I got a couple cars, too, so. So it was so cool, though. The tracking, and now we've got it down to where you can stick it in your animal. So you can find your animal and they run away. You know, it's all of these things were so mysterious to the world for years. That's why God says to Daniel, seal up the book. You're not going to get it, buddy. You're not going to get these things. And now, this is just all front page stuff. This is just common everyday life for us. This is just how we roll. This is just how we operate. And so God chose John as a witness because John was so highly respected in the church community. No one questions John, and rightfully so. He has lived a faithful life as a faithful witness. He has cared for Jesus' mother Mary till the day of her death. He has pastored in Israel, in Jerusalem, all the way up until right before the destruction. I think they predicted he didn't leave until like 60 AD. He did not leave Jerusalem. And then he comes to Ephesus and he pastors in Ephesus. The thing is he pastors there in Ephesus until persecution arises and he is banished to the island of Patmos. And that's what he'll clarify for us in verse 9. His servant John. John is such a great witness. Now, here's a fun fact. John's name is mentioned 5 times in the book. And that's unique. Because in John's writing to the church, the Gospel of John, he doesn't mention his name even once. But you see, when he was writing about Jesus' life, that was common knowledge. There's such a foundation in who Jesus is and what he had done. And there were 3 other gospels already written. And what John did was he filled in the holes. Most of John's gospel is new information. Things that were subtle and behind the scenes that weren't open and public. Yeah, he keeps landmark public moments as a reference, but he focuses mainly on those private conversations with Jesus. And so to have his name 5 times has brought question whether he really wrote this. But it totally makes sense that you would have him sign off on it multiple times because it's so out of this world. It's such a radical, it is so different than the book of John or 1st, 2nd, and 3rd John. It's such a, it's not writing about what has been, like the first chapter. It's writing about what will be, chapters 4 through 22. And it's so massive in its revelation that John needed to keep reiterating. And he says it at key moments and at big moments. I, John, saw this. I, John, witnessed this, and he keeps emphasizing this. And so that's important to see how important God wanted to establish this book for us. He chose John as the last living apostle to ratify this and to write this late in the first century so that we would know these things were future. After the destruction of the temple in Jerusalem, it's not debated in the first century. It's only debated in the 19th and 20th century, folks. That's a new idea in the sense of people throwing this idea out there. Because if you're going to believe that this was already fulfilled with the destruction of the temple, that means it has to be written before the destruction of the temple. And guess what? It wasn't. It was written 20 plus years after, 25 years after the destruction of the temple. And here's our first evidence of that. I want to point this out, that there's massive amounts of external evidence of the date that it was written, but there's also internal evidence, and I'll point some of that out as well. The first thing is the church fathers, the first and second century church fathers all say John wrote it, and many of them say he wrote it in the days or time of Domitian. He's the first one to take Christian persecution to all of the Roman Empire. You see, Nero began persecuting the church, but it was only in Rome, the city, not in all of the Roman Empire. It wasn't until Domitian when he did an all-out persecution against the church all over the Roman Empire. And so this is the time that these guys say it happened, is during his reign, which you can see the dates. He reigned from 81 to 96. Okay? Keep that in mind. 81 AD to AD 96. That was his reign. The span of his reign was a little more than 15 years, and you'll see that in a moment. Okay, so now, Justin Martyr, who, you guys, was from Ephesus. Okay? This is the first church that this book is written to, Ephesus. He was born around 100 AD. And you can even tell by his quote that he felt very connected to John himself. He was martyred for the faith later, much later in his life. I can't remember the date. I think it's 180, something like that. But this was written, his writing here, about 135 AD. It says, "There was a certain man with us whose name was John, one of the apostles of Christ, who prophesied by a revelation that was made to him, that those who believe in our Christ would dwell 1,000 years in Jerusalem." Huh? He takes it literal. 1,000-year millennial reign. "And that thereafter the general and, in short, the eternal resurrection and judgment of all men would likewise take place." And so he's talking about the book of Revelation and that John wrote it. Here is Irenaeus. Irenaeus was a disciple of Polycarp, who was a disciple of John. And Polycarp was the pastor in Smyrna. So once again, the second church mentioned in the book of Revelation. These guys are as close to the autograph as you can get. And he lived from 130 to 203. AD 130 to 203. And it says this. This is what he says in his book, Against Heresies. He wrote a book called Against Heresies. And it says, "But if it had been necessary to announce his name," talking about the Antichrist. I read the larger portion to get context. So they're debating on, okay, well, then who's the Antichrist? At this time, even, they're looking for this fulfillment. And they're saying, what's the name of the Antichrist? And he says, "If it had been necessary to announce his name plainly at the present time, it would have been spoken by him who saw the apocalypse," which is another word for revelation, the Greek there. "For it was not seen long ago, but almost in our own time, at the end of the reign of Domitian." So he gives it plainly. And the end of his reign was 96 AD. Therefore, John, writing at the end, writes 95 maybe. That's the date given to the book. And I think that's important that you see how well this is established. We don't have this kind of record for most of the books of the Bible. We estimate and guesstimate according to internal and external evidences, but we don't have a lot for most books. This book has a lot of evidence. A lot on when it was written, because the church fathers were dealing with the questions about it. And you can imagine they were dealing with questions. What? Tertullian, who was around AD 200, says where the Apostle John was first plunged, talking about persecution, his persecution. He was plunged unhurt into boiling oil. The deep fry didn't deep fry. And thence re-emitted to his island exile. And so he's confirming the report that John says that he had been banished to the island of Patmos for the gospel's sake and the testimony of Jesus. Eusebius, still very early, 260 to 339. This is what he says. They even indicated the time accurately, talking about the time of its writing. And it says, relating that in the 15th year of Domitian, Flavia Domitilla, who was the niece of Flavius Clemens, one of the many consuls at Rome at that time, was banished with many others to the island of Pontia as testimony to Christ. And so what this is confirmation to what John is saying, the timing of a Roman Empire decree of persecution where an emperor banished Christians to islands. And so this is external evidence of a woman who was the niece of Flavius Clemens. See how great my retention is? One of the many consuls at Rome. And so she was banished for the testimony of Jesus, probably the same time as John. And so you can see here external evidence pointing to this late date. Here's the deal. The church fathers, Clement of Alexandria, Origen, Victorianus, and Jerome also affirm that Revelation was written during Domitian's reign. In fact, nobody suggested anything different. According to Andy Wood, he's a really great resource, by the way. He's got a great series on Revelation, Andy Wood, in Texas. He said that it was AD 500 was the first time somebody actually suggested an earlier date for the writing of John, the book of Revelation. I think John MacArthur said 300 years after. So, you know, I'm telling you, it's really solid. We have a lot of writers in those early parts, and they all made comments about John and Revelation. And so it's important that we see here how God wanted us to know when it was written so that we would not come up with, well, asinine ideas about what it means. That's just, God wants to keep it clear for us that this Bible prophecy, you guys, has always been literal. It's always been literal. And yes, there are pictures in Ezekiel and in Zechariah, just like there is in Revelation. And every time it's the angel will say, you know, what does it mean? Well, you tell me. And they get a response. This is what it means. So that you're not left in the dark. And so we're not denying that there's imagery and pictures, but it all is pointing to literal events that are going to take place. And prophecy is just history in advance. That's what prophecy is. One aspect of prophecy is that. Revelation chapter 1, verse 2. Who bore witness to the word of God. Talking about John. He's the author. What did he do? He bore witness to the word of God and to the testimony of Jesus Christ to all things that he saw. He bore witness of the word of God. Now, what this tells us is that this book is the word of God. That's what that tells us. And that it is the testimony of Jesus Christ. That's what that tells us. And that John saw this. It was a vision. And he saw and he wrote these things down as commanded by the Lord. And it is scripture, the word of God, and it is the testimony of Jesus. It's all about him. And so, John was a faithful witness of Jesus' first coming, his life, death, and resurrection. And now he is a faithful witness of Jesus' second coming through the vision of Revelation. Look at John 19. I'm just going to shoot through these verses. John 19, 13.

John 19:35, and he who has seen has testified, and his testimony is true, John talking about himself, and he knows that he is telling the truth so that you may believe. And you can see here in 1 John 1:1, that which was from the beginning, which we have heard, which we have seen with our eyes, which we have looked upon, and our hands have handled concerning the word of life. Well, what's the word of life? Keep reading. The life was manifested or revealed, and we have seen and bear witness and declare to you that eternal life. That's what when he says life, he's talking about eternal life. How does he know it? Resurrection. He is an eyewitness of the resurrection of Jesus, which was with the Father and was manifested to us. God always had the power to grant eternal life. And he sent his Son, the embodiment of eternal life. And he was manifested before us when he was crucified and rose again from the dead the third day. It revealed the power of God unto salvation for all those who believe. It revealed Jesus' resurrection power. And this is what John's testifying to. He's like, I'm just a witness. My testimony is of Jesus and of his resurrection power. Eternal life. He goes on to say in 1 John 4:14, we have seen and testified that the Father has sent the Son as Savior of the world. That was his first testimony. 1 John 5:10, he who believes in the Son of God has the witness in himself. That's the Holy Spirit. He who does not believe God has made him, that is God, a liar, because he has not believed the testimony that God has given of his Son. To reject Jesus is to reject God. To reject God is to never know his Holy Spirit's work inside of you. Yes, he convicts the world of sin, righteousness, and judgment to come on the outside. You want to know him on the inside? You want to know that internal witness? Receive him. Believe in him, and you will know that witness. Revelation 19:10, for the testimony of Jesus is the spirit of prophecy. There it is. Prophecy is about Jesus. Not that Jesus needs prophecy, but prophecy needs Jesus. You know, you've heard this saying, history is his story. Well, prophecy is his story in advance. And that's why it's all about Jesus. Because this world's going nowhere and getting nothing unless Jesus shows up to do it. And that's why prophecy is built around Jesus. And we don't want to lose focus and make it all about Antichrist or last world government or plague this, punishment that, open this, do that. All those things are all the working of Christ, bringing forth the implementation of his glory. He's just building the scene. And you know what I see? As an artist, when he wants to do his most brilliant work, works off of the black canvas. And that's what you read when Jesus comes again. The stars no longer give their light. The universe has been shut down and shut out. And the world is sitting by itself in a dark, dark backdrop. And here comes the King in the brilliance of his own light. He dwells in unapproachable light, coming in his glory with light bursting through his fingertips. And, oh man, I can't wait. We're going to see it. Revelation 22:16, I, Jesus, have sent my angel to testify to you these things in the churches. I am the root and the offspring of David, the bright and morning star. You see that confirmation? What John is saying to us in verse 2? That he is testifying of the word of God, the testimony of Jesus Christ. That's one and the same. It's synonymous. The word of God is the testimony of Jesus Christ. In the volume of the book, it is written of me to do your will, O God. It's all about him.
in the scriptures you think you have life, but they are which testify of me, Jesus says.

0: on to the scribes and Pharisees. They testify of me, and you will not come to me so that you can have life. He's offering life, and he is life itself. And finally, verse 20, he who testifies to these things says, surely I am coming quickly. Amen. Even so, come, Lord Jesus. And so Jesus is testifying of his second coming, and he's affirming it and signifying it by this revelation that he has given John through his angel. And we have been handed this as servants of Jesus Christ to know his work and to know his will and to know what's coming down. And that's exciting stuff, brothers and sisters. That is exciting stuff.
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6: Most people don't struggle when they get a new phone to delete their Bible app on the old phone and load it up on the new phone. Well, you've just taken all that data and you've just erased it. And we don't think twice about that. But we do struggle with a piece of paper that has the word printed on it. And I think it's a conscience that's so sensitive that struggles with that. Like the Muslims, they view the Quran itself as a sacred thing. And therefore, it has to be above every other book on a bookshelf. It can never be low, can't be on the ground. And of course, we want to treat the Word of God with respect. But I would say if your conscience is sensitive, take it to your pastors and say, hey, it's old Bibles. It's got some pages missing here. I don't know if you have any use for it or whatever, but here, give it to them. And if they have a strong conscience, which I'm sure they do, they're going to look at it and see whatever they can do with it. Maybe it's a valuable Bible, maybe it's not, and they can dispose of it. And I'm just saying, give it to your pastors, let them deal with it. And you won't have a problem after that. It'll be theirs to deal with. There's nothing wrong with disposing of an old Bible.
2: So now somebody's going to show up at Philip DeCourcy's church, Kindred Community Church in Anaheim Hills, and they're going to say, I heard on the radio that I can bring you my old Bibles. So what are you going to do with it, Philip?
7: No, I mean, like, it's a question I've often thought about myself. I mean, I grew up in a culture where I remember, you know, I put my Bible on the floor of the church and put my hymn book on top of it. And my dad kind of slapped my knee and said, don't put any book on top of the Bible because it's the supreme book. So I do think we've got kind of traditions. I love, be honest, Elizabeth, I love your instinct. I love the fact you have a reverence for God's word. You know, Nehemiah 8 talks about they stood up to hear the word of God, which is a tradition we do at Kinvitz. So we've got certain traditions and things that are sensitive to a person. I like Mike's answer. If you can't bring yourself to dispose of it, give it away. Leave it sitting somewhere for someone maybe to pick up and in the providence of God, give it to a pastor. Even if it's got a few pages missing, I'm sure there are organizations who would love to send that across the world to churches where the Word of God is hard to find. And frankly, here's what I would say, maybe find a place, a room or a cupboard, just store it in your own house. If it's a Bible you've used and you've thumbed through it and it's got all the marks of you studying it and crying over it or whatever. I think you keep it as a kind of a memorial to your own Christian life of how the Word of God has affected you. I know, and not to speak morbidly, but just on a practical way, I know, you know, when loved ones pass on, many a family member wants to grab that Bible that that loved one used. It was precious to them and used by God. I mean, my brother got my dad's Bible, and, you know, I'm just about getting over that. Or my mother's Bible, sorry, my dad's alive, sorry, Dad. but there's that sense of an heirloom, that sense of heritage. So there may be a way to keep an old Bible and pass it on to the family. But I think Mike's point and a few of mine points, it's just there's practical ways to do that if you can't bring yourself to dispose of a copy of God's Word.
8: Yeah. Any other thoughts, Mike? Or
6: I do want to say, and there is something about the fact that I don't put my Bible on the ground. I mean, I don't. And it's not because, like the Muslims, I don't see it as an idol.
7: A bibliolatry, right?
6: Yeah, that's not the case. But, you know, it is the most important book in the world.
7: That's right.
6: And, you know, when someone stands for the reading of the Word, if that's what they're doing it because their minds are aligning with what God's saying. That's the important thing, right? This is just ink on a page, but it's what those words are that gets in our minds to help us think God's thoughts after Him. That's the sacred thing. And ultimately, if I erase an app that has the Bible in coded in ones and zeros and it goes away, there's nothing lost in the universe in terms of something sacred. It did represent the Word of God, and that's true. But it's a copy of the Word of God, and God's Word is not at a loss. So, and I don't want to damage someone's conscience, and
7: no.
6: That's why I'm careful to say, and I think Pastor Phillips, right, Elizabeth's instinct is good. There's nothing wrong with having a conscience that's sensitive to what to do with the Bible. That's I'm fine with that. That's why I say give it to someone who's got a stronger conscience, and they'll deal with it.
7: I think, you know, I'm going to hang myself in saying this. That's why I've always, for myself, if I have a copy of God's Word, I want the best copy that's available, typically a really nice leather Bible, because it's going to last longer. One of the beautiful things is the Word of God now is much more available. And we have it in paperback copies, and it's ubiquitous in some sense. I'm thankful for that, right? On the other hand, because we're printing the Bible in so many versions in less quality, it isn't. The copies aren't lasting as long, and therefore, you know, this issue of having to dispose them is part. It's the overspill of a good thing.
6: That's a good
7: but
6: point.
7: For me. Man, if I just, you know, again, can't bind a person's conscience this, but I know if you read Protestant history, read church history, when the Bible was copied, it was copied with a sense of sacredness. Mm-hmm. The handling of it was treated with the utmost respect. And I think in those earlier days, I know, you know, many avenues weren't as available, but the Word of God was printed in beautiful copies. 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Just, that's my own preference.
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It makes no sense that Jesus is our servant king, and yet he also says in his word, if we confess our sins, the Bible says he is faithful and just to forgive us and to cleanse us from all unrighteousness. Here is I Confess from 10th Avenue North.

we keep having the opportunity to declare the greatness of God. These next few songs just declare His greatness. If you're in your car, shout it out and sing loud to the Lord.

I don't know about you, but declaring the glory of God is one of the most wonderful things we can do in this life. We can also trust in the Word of God. When the streams of life and the storms of life come at us, God's Word is true. Here's 7 Seas with Wildwood Music. Steady.

0: Sharing life, delivering truth, giving hope, and your home for worship and the word on the weekends. 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I'm your afternoon host here, Mike Whitford. So good to be with you guys. I hope whatever's going on, you are having a great day. And listen, if you're listening on radio, you are somewhere in SoCal, which you can't complain, no matter where you are. We live in one of the most wonderful places in the world. Praise God. Listen, you got some more worship coming up for the next 30 minutes, and I don't want to keep that from you. So, hey, let's just be encouraged with the fact that each of our lives is that last song by Chevis Phillips, Stories. We each, Paul the Apostle says, each of us are living epistles. We are living stones. Each of our lives speak of the glory of God, the greatness of God. So let your life speak just like that. So I'm going to let you go here because worship is coming up right here in a few minutes. Don't turn away. Keep it right here on 107.9 FM.
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Too often we don't stand in the wonder and majesty of God, or rather bow in the wonder and majesty of God. And so wherever you are, if you're driving, don't bow, but bow your heart for sure. This is going to be good for your soul. Here's Wonder from the Scott Cunningham Band.

tell you what, this next song by Josh Garrels, Mercy Triumph, I've never heard it before, but listen to the words even now as it sounds like you're going into the Swiss Family Robinson treehouse, but it comes out in a way that your soul will grab it, I'm sure. So check this out, Mercy Triumph, Josh Garrels.

0: Philip DeCourcy. It's time to mark your calendars. 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

0: Hi, and welcome to the Refreshing Word broadcast from Calvary Chapel Beaumont in Southern California. I'm Paul, your host, and we're now in the Gospel of John. And you'll find that John's Gospel is different than the other Gospels. His two main points are to show that Jesus is the Son of God and the absolute need for believing. There are also two main groups of seven in his Gospel, seven miracles and seven I Am statements. All right, let's hear today's message from Pastor Henry in John chapter 1.
1: John chapter 1. If you are new with us this Sunday, those of you online, thank you for tuning in. We appreciate you. We just began our book, our journey through the book of John. So we'll be here for a little while. We've been talking about how great Jesus is. And the title of our message this morning is God's Great Plan. You want to know why God's plan is great? Because he's great. That's right. Since God is great, his plan has to be great. It is an impossibility for God to have a plan and for that plan to not be great. Now, what tends to happen in our lives is this. You and I don't see God's plan step by step. We know the overall picture of his plan, but we don't know the step by steps. We can say it like this. Sometimes, family, life gets a little foggy for us, and when we can't see what God is doing, sometimes it causes us to doubt. Last week, we are on vacation, and anybody ever ziplined before? Yeah. So, it's mostly fun. So, the place where we were at, it was foggy that morning. So, I'm like, oh, I had to do it. For two reasons. One, I paid for it. And two, there was two kids that were with their parents. They were around 6 or 7 years of age. They were strapped to their mom and dad. So said, if the kids are going to go, I've got to go. So if you've ever been ziplining, so they'll put you in this harness and you're strapped up and they hook you on and put another hook on. The only problem is it was foggy. So I couldn't see where I was going. And as I'm getting older, me and heights don't really, we're not friends anymore. Right, so not only are we up high, we're above the tree line, and it's foggy. I'm going, I paid for this, little kids have done it, so I gotta go. So the first person goes, he just says, zoom, they disappear in the fog. I'm going, man, oh, I paid for it, the little kids have done it. So hook me all in, I'm death gripping the little handlebar thing there. I'm going, I can't see. But then I was thinking, wait a minute. This zip line is connected from this booth to the other booth. So all I need to do is go from one end to the other end. As long as I'm staying connected, it's going to take me from where I am to where I'm going. On a much higher level, as long as you and I are holding on to Jesus, it might be foggy, we may not be able to see, but if we hold on and trust in God's plan, it's going to take us from where we are to where he is. That means we don't have to see. Now again, seeing brings us comfort. When we can see, we're like, psh, I'm good. I would love to tell you, I walked up to the zipline confident, and I was like, man, I don't want to do this. And plus it was cold too, so I was like, oh. So we get up there, and I'm like, Lord, I can't see, but there was a line that goes from the booth we're at to where we're going. As long as I stay connected to the line, everything is going to work out, that we don't have to see. What we're going to learn today from John is that God is going to send his son into the world, and we don't want to miss this light of the world that comes into our lives. John, we read 2 weeks ago, was written that we might what? Remember? That we might believe in Jesus. So what John is going to do for us today in the text is remind us of why we can and why we should believe in the greatness of Jesus and the great plan that God has. And we're excited to give you the message. When you get to John chapter 1, give us an amen. If you need a Bible, there's one in front of you, unless you're on the sides. But there's a Bible in front of you. If you need a new Bible, let us know. We've got some brand new Bibles up here. We'd love to have everybody with the Bible so you can follow right along with us. John chapter 1. We're going to read verses 6 through 13 and talk about it. It says this. John chapter 1, verse 6. There was a man sent from God whose name was John. This man came for a witness, to bear witness of what, family? Of the light, that all through him might do what? Might believe. He, John, was not the light, but he was sent to bear witness of that light. That was the true light which gives light to every man coming into the world. He, speaking of Jesus, was in the world, and the world was made through him, and the world did not know him. He came to his own, and his own did not do what, family? Didn't receive him. But listen to verse 12. But as many as received him, to them he gave the right to become what? Children of God, to those who believe in his name, who were born not of blood, nor of the flesh, nor the will of the flesh, nor of the will of man, but of God. Father, we thank you for your word. We thank you for your purpose and your plan. That is great. You've got a great plan for us today, and we don't want to miss this great plan that you have for us. So we ask that you would gather us around your word, that your spirit would speak to us and guide us through these beautiful verses. Help us to hear your word, to hear you through your word. Convict us, heal us, mend us. Lead us and guide us that we would see Jesus in this text tonight, today. We love you, and that's because you first loved us. We ask these things in Jesus' name. Everybody said, amen. Hey, if you're taking some notes in here or online or outside, our first point we're going to talk about is God sins with a purpose. God sins with a purpose. The Bible tells us there was a man sent from God. Now, the exciting part is this. You guys excited yet? God sends someone to be a witness of something. God sent John to be a witness. Now, there's something about God going, I'm going to send you. There's something to God saying, I'm going to send you for a reason and for a purpose. And what excites me is that God, who is the creator of all that we know, he's perfect, he's powerful, there's none like him. He says this, I am sending someone. I mean, so what are the requisites for God to send? God, as we're going to learn in our text here, God is going to send a man named John. Now, who is this guy named John? Well, John had a very unique beginning. His parents were Elizabeth and Zacharias. So the Bible says that Elizabeth and Zacharias were beyond the years of childbearing. So they were old. Right. So they were old. But then God does something great and special. Elizabeth and Zacharias will then have a kid. And the Bible says this regarding John the Baptist in Luke chapter 1, verse 15. It says, for he will be great in the sight of the Lord, and shall drink neither wine nor strong drink, but will be filled with the Holy Spirit even from his mother's womb. Think about this. God is saying, John is going to be great. Now, there's something to not the world saying you're great, but something to God saying you're going to be great. And not great because you're awesome, but great because of what I'm asking you to do. John is called the forerunner of Jesus Christ. John's the one that's going to go before and tell people about how great and how awesome Jesus is. So why was John the Baptist sent? We're going to learn, number two, that John was sent to be a witness. God sends a witness of the light. Listen to verse 7. This man came for a witness, to bear witness of the light, that all through him might believe. So John is not the light, but he's simply going to bear witness of the light. So walk with me for a couple moments. So perhaps you're driving around town, and maybe you see an accident in front of you. So what tends to happen is everyone's going to pull over to the right-hand side, and then the officers are going to come. They're going to say, hey, well, who are the witnesses of this accident? So you, as a witness, aren't going to make up stuff. You're simply going to talk about what you've seen and what you No. John the Baptist is going to do the same thing. He's simply going to be a witness of the greatness of Jesus. And what's so wonderful about being a witness, there is this power of what you are witnessing. For instance, if you're a follower of Jesus this morning, you know the power of someone being a witness. What do I mean? I mean, somebody witnessed to you about the greatness of Jesus. They simply told you that Jesus is great. He loves you. He can forgive you of your sins. He'll give you hope. He'll give you peace. He'll deliver you from whatever you're hooked on. You heard that witness, and something in here said, yeah, yeah. 32 years ago, someone witnessed to me at my job and told me that Jesus loved me and could forgive all of my sins. I'm like, when you mean all, do you mean all? He said all, that Jesus would forgive me of all my sins. And if I repented of my sins and called out to Jesus that he would forgive me, and when I die, I'll go to heaven. When I heard that, I'm like, if this is true, sign me up. It was the witness of somebody who met Jesus, who knew the goodness and the greatness of Jesus. That witness had power. Jesus prayed this in John chapter 17, verse 20. He says, I do not pray for these alone, meaning his disciples, but also for those who will believe in me through their word. And many of you know exactly what that means. All of us are here because someone witness to us, and we received their witness. That's what's so beautiful about the Word of God. As you and I read it, we are living examples of the power of God. I mean, look at how many people that are here, people online and outside. We are all here because of a witness of someone. Someone told us about the greatness of Jesus, and we're like, this sounds really, really good. That witness caused us to believe. John was sent that he might be a witness of the greatness of Jesus. Then Jesus prays that you and I would be a same witness of his greatness. And what you and I need to do, family, is we need to be a witness of how great Jesus is.
0: Amen to that. And, you know, it really is a privilege and a blessing to share the gospel with someone, especially when it's received and believed. Lives are changed and their spiritual journey begins, and we have the privilege of being a part of that transformed life. And the joy that we get when we do that is overwhelming and wonderful as we testify of the goodness of God and his great free gift of salvation. All right, let's continue this teaching by Pastor Henry in John chapter 1, starting in verse 5.
1: Now, you might say, well, Pastor, man, I don't really know too much. And, you know, I'm not really, you know, really talkative, and I'm not really out there. I'm not an evangelist. I'll tell you this. Be careful of that. Because everybody has a testimony. Everybody's been somewhere. Everyone's been delivered from something to something. All of us have come out of the darkness into his marvelous what? Into his marvelous life. So all of us have something to say. You might say, well, Pastor, man, I've not read all my Bible yet. Well, keep on going. But you have a testimony. You can talk about who you were, used to be, for a couple minutes. Then talk about what Jesus has done for a whole bunch of minutes. So we may not have all the answers, but we can simply say this. I was once blind, but now I see. I was once hooked on something, and Jesus came in and set me free. I once thought a certain way, and now I think another way. I was once hopeless, and now I am hopeful. What are you doing? You're simply just bearing witness to where you've been. You're simply telling people that, hey, Jesus is good. Jesus is great. He delivered me, so I know he can deliver you. That's the power of being a witness, is simply testifying of the greatness of Jesus. And verse 7 says that John was a witness to the light, that people through him might believe in family. Rhetorical question. What if God wants to do the same thing through all of us? That we would be a witness to the greatness of Jesus. Now, we are not like the model example because Jesus is, but you and I, what do I say? Like, the church is a hospital, right? The church is not a trophy case. It's a hospital for people who were broken that are now healed. And we have this testimony that, hey, I'm not perfect, but the God I serve is. All I know is that I was broken and Jesus healed me. All I know I was in darkness, but then Jesus came and turned on the light of life. All I know is that I was without hope one day and then Jesus came in. What a beautiful testimony, because when you look at our world today, family, dang, it's not getting, have you noticed it's not getting better? And family, newsflash, no politician is going to save us. You already know that by now. That writing is on the wall, on every wall. Only person that's going to save you and I in this world is Jesus. That's it. There's one Savior and His name is Jesus. What we as followers of Jesus need to do is simply bear witness to the light. That's it. Tonight, if you were to go outside and it's all dark, if you take a flashlight, wherever you shine the light, there's going to be a light. That's what we need to do as followers of Jesus. Just follow this example of John the Baptist, that he was simply bore witness of the light that people might believe. But it gets even better. Listen to verse 8. It says, he was not that light, but was sent to bear witness of that light. As we keep journeying through the Gospel of John, over and over again, people are going to say this. Hey, John, the people who were once with you, they're leaving you and they're going to follow that Jesus guy. John's not going, oh man, the ministry is falling apart. Everyone's leaving. There's no more crowds of people around me. They're following Jesus. He's not upset about that. John is completely fine with being number two. Being number two. Over and over again. Hey, John, are you the Messiah? Are you the one? John could have said, well, you did see my baptizing skills, didn't you? Did you see my form when I put you down under the water and brought you? I mean, did you see my skills? John, over and over again, he's going to say this. He must increase and I must decrease. John is saying, I must be lower and he must be greater. But our world says something different to you and I. Our world says, hey, you need to be first. You need to be on top. Climb your way, betray your way, cheat your way to the top. That's what the world says. The Bible says, he that is greatest among you must be what? The servant or the less or the slave of all. But our world says, hey, you know what? What does Burger King say? You can have it. You can have it your way. Your way. It's all about you. I like to listen to K-Wave and then Air One. So Air One has this thing where you can be an influencer. We want you to tell us what you think. Tell us what you think so we can make a radio station with songs that only you love. How about just sing about Jesus and call it a day? Why you got to know what I think about? Because all of us think about a lot of stuff. Can you imagine? What do you think about today? Is it too cold? Is it too hot? Everybody's got an opinion, right? Why not just keep it about Jesus? Right, John, we're learning here that John was that the true light was Jesus, that John was sent to bear witness of that light. There's something to keeping Jesus as the focus. There's something to, I don't have to be first. I don't have to be popular. People don't have to like me. I'm just here to tell you about Jesus. And how beautiful that you and I have a picture of John going, I'm not the light. I'm just here to bear witness of the greatness of Jesus. I'm here to tell you about the light. But what tends to happen is, and again, we're going to get there in a couple weeks, where John, everyone's leaving. Everyone's leaving you and following Jesus. John's all good. Good. Good. Because John is not John's focus. Jesus is John's focus. If I were to ask you this morning, what's your focus? Some of us, hey, maybe you're looking to retirement. Maybe you're focused on this and you're focused on that. Then what's next? It's like you and I, if we're chasing the American dream, what happens when you get it all? You're like, okay, so I've got everything that I've always wanted. What's next? We are blessed to officiate several memorials and pray for us. We have, I think, four coming up in the next 3 or 4 weeks here at Calvary Chapel Beaumont. And we're blessed to talk about Jesus and to encourage the family. But what we're going to talk about is, what are we doing with our lives now? What are we doing with Jesus now, knowing that one day we're going to go see him and we're going to leave literally everything behind? And what's beautiful about the Bible and this scripture text is John is focusing on what matters most. Jesus. Focusing on what matters most. Jesus is going to matter. Jesus matters here and he matters there. Anything other than Jesus is like a chasing after the wind. The book of the men are on Thursday nights, and I invite you other men to attend. Start at like 7 o'clock, and they're going through Ecclesiastes. Solomon says this, I denied my eyes nothing that it saw. Can you imagine having enough money to get whatever you want? Walk into any store, any car store, go anywhere, and you're just like, bloop, here it is. At the end of Solomon's life, he says this, it's a chasing after the wind. Things were Solomon's focus, not Jesus. When Jesus isn't our focus, family, we are chasing after the wind. John is so, what a great example that he's simply here to bear witness of the light. And as we were reading the text, hopefully you saw that the L was capitalized. It speaks of Jesus. What does the light do? Listen to verse 9. That was the true light which gives light to every man coming into the world. That what Jesus does is he gives us light, the light of life. I mentioned earlier, look at our world today. Go get your stuff. Go do your thing. Our world is hopeless. I haven't looked at the news today, but I'm sure it said somebody died, somebody was murdered, someone did something, the world's falling apart. But then here's Jesus. He gives the world true light. Jesus gives the world light. It's kind of like Jesus comes in, he turns the lights on, and we're going, no, I like it dark. Keep the lights off. When it's in the light, family, there's healing, there's restoration, there's joy. There's no one scared right now because there is light. So for the follower of Jesus, we are walking with the light of the world and we have the light of the world. That's why the Bible says, though I walk through the valley of shadow of death, I shall what? Fear no evil. For what? Why? For thou art with me, your rod and your staff. What do they do? They comfort me. Glory to God. David is saying that death is just a shadow. Why? Because he had the light of life with him. Glory to God that as you and I are following Jesus, we can follow the light of the world. And how great that anyone is offered the light. They just have to respond to Jesus. That's what's so great about Jesus. He's not going, yeah, you're doing okay. Yeah, I'm not sure. Yep, sure. Maybe not. Whoever would respond to Jesus, he offers them eternal life. He offers them forgiveness of sins. And John was sent to testify of this light. This was the true light which gives light to every man coming into the world. Well, what have we learned so far? We learned that God sends with a purpose. We just learned that God sends a witness. We're going to learn number 3, that God sends his son. God sends his son, the light. Listen to verse 10. He, speaking of Jesus, was in the world, and the world was made through him, and the world did not know him. Look at the screen here. You'll see Colossians chapter 1. We talked about this 2 weeks ago. You want to check out the message if you missed it. Listen to what it says about Jesus. It says, for by him, speaking of Jesus, some things, does it say all? It says all things were created that are in heaven, that are on earth, visible and invisible, whether thrones or dominions, principalities or powers. Was that word again? All things were created through who? Through him and for who? For him. He, Jesus, is before all things, and in him all things consist. So John tells us this. Jesus was in the world, which he created. It was made through him, and the world did not know him. This is a scary part, family. Let's walk together. Let's jump into a time portal. Let's say all of us in this room and those of you outside and online, we're dropped in the middle of Jerusalem as a resident. Okay? We don't know the New Testament because it's not been written yet. We hear about a guy named Jesus, a man named Jesus. Do you and I follow him?
0: 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So remember, preach the word and love one another.

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1: 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I'm your Saturday afternoon host, Mike Whitford, and I hope you are having a great day. Coming up next, you have Philip DeCourcy with Know the Truth Weekend, and he's going to be talking about the importance of multiple generations. We're planting a church here in Orange County. We haven't launched yet, but one of the things we have developed that we've seen through the years from other churches in our own ministry is that we want to be a church that welcomes all generations for the next generation. Does that make sense? All generations for the next generation, because you want to have a multi-generational church, young and old alike. You need the wisdom of the old. You need the vigor and the fun even of the young. And we need to blend it together and really, as Paul tells Timothy, not to let anyone look down on him because of his youth, but rather to set an example for all believers in faith, life, love, speech, and purity. And it goes both ways. And so I don't know what your church is like, but you definitely, I think, want to be a part of a church that is multi-generational, but always looking forward to raising up the next generation. And that's how it works until Jesus returns. So coming up next in a few moments, Philip DeCourcy with Know the Truth.
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8: Churches need the old and the young side by side, each enriching the other, each complementing the other. We need the young with their idealism, with their enthusiasm, with their can-do spirit. And we need the old with their wisdom and discernment. There's no generation gap in the New Testament.

0: little kids push your buttons or older folks try your patience? Hello and welcome to Know the Truth. I'm Wayne Shepherd, and today, Philip DeCourcy shows us why God calls us to love and learn from people of all ages. We're turning to the Gospel of John to learn from this wise apostle who mentored the old and young alike. 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Now, here's Pastor Philip with our message, The Loves of My Life. It's from his message series, All the King's Men.
1: John loved to talk about the love of Jesus. Over 80 times in his 5 books, he will use that term. John encourages us to love one another like Jesus loved us. John encourages us to love our enemies as God has loved the world in rebellion to him. If Peter is the apostle of hope, Paul the apostle of faith, then John is the apostle of love. Now, I like the story of the couple who were celebrating their ruby anniversary. They'd been together for 40 years. And so the family decided to throw them a bit of a surprise party. And so a good evening was had by all. And as they came towards the end of the party, the husband decided to stand up and ask those who were gathered to join him in a toast for his wife. And as they raised their glasses, he said, "You know what? I want to say that after 40 years, I have found her tried and true." And everybody raised their glasses. Now, his wife got rather hard of hearing, and she turned to her husband and said, "What did you say?" He said, "After 40 years, I've found you tried and true." What? "After 40 years, I've found you tried and true." To which he replied, "Well, after 40 years, I'm tired of you too." Well, if that story illustrates anything, it maybe brings us to consider something we started to look at, and that is that aging successfully, being sweet in old age, is a challenge to some people. They can get tired of people. They can get tired of life. And they end up rehearsing their aches and their pains at every opportunity. They end up nursing hurts. They end up cursing the darkness. They're down on young people. They pine for the old days. They retire from life. They disengage. Aging successfully is a challenge. Many people don't go silently out into the night. Sadly, many of them go loudly and they go complaining. And that's why I want to come back to the Apostle John. Before we get into the heart of his teaching on God's love, a blood-stained love, a brotherly love, a balanced love, we started to look at the fact that he ended life well. He aged graciously and gracefully. We saw that he probably died in his early 90s. He was the youngest of the apostles, and he was the one who lived the longest. He wasn't martyred and probably died of natural causes as the aged elder and pastor in the city of Ephesus. Although towards the end of his life, he did some time on the Isle of Patmos as a prisoner, there as one for the kingdom of the Lord Jesus Christ. But we underscored the fact that he ended well. He died loving Christ. He died loving the church. He died loving his enemies. We referenced the fact that Jerome, one of the early church fathers, in the year 300, tells a story about John we won't find in the Bible, but towards the end of his life, he was so infirmed, so weak, so feeble, that when he wanted to speak, they had to carry him up into the pulpit. Can you imagine this aged saint, perhaps in his 90s, just calling the church to obedience? Love Jesus. Love each other. Love the world without Christ. And we started to think about that and challenge ourselves about aging gracefully. Because there is a new reality that we as a church and we as a culture are adjusting to. And that is the fact that we're living longer and longer and longer. We're breaking the boundaries A generation ago, the expectation might be that you could be of a sound mind and have some energy to live to your in your early 70s. But now, there's every reason to expect that you and I will have some ability and some physical capacity to be active and effective even in our 80s and maybe into our early 90s. In fact, medicine tells us that the hope is that in years to come, we might be able to live well into our hundreds. Some have predicted that maybe sooner rather than later, we'll be able to hit that 120 mark. People are breaking into the hundreds in greater numbers. We're living into our 80s and living into our 90s, and we're living with an ability to be effective. In fact, I just finished a book by J.I. Packer, who's a good theologian. He's well into his life. And he wrote a book, I think, as much for himself and for his peers. It's called Finishing the Course with Joy, subtitled God's Guidance to Engaging Aging. And then he says this, to the very point I just mentioned. The assumption that was general in my youth, that only a small minority would be fit and active after age 70, has become a thing of the past. Churches, society, and seniors themselves are still adjusting to the likelihood that most Christians who hit 70 still have before them at least a decade in which some form of active service for Christ remains practical. And so we don't want to waste those latter years. We want to put them to good use. We want to age gracefully. We want to end like John, loving Christ, loving the church, loving the world without Christ. And so we made a start at that, and I want to pick up where we left off very quickly. We started by looking at it involves moving. It involves moving. Aging gracefully involves staying physically active. Now, I know that's a challenge. Time will take its toll. You know you're old when your back goes out more than you do. Someone said also, you know you're getting old when you sit in a rocking chair and you can't get it to work. We realize there are some challenges to old age. There is a dissipation of one's mental and physical powers. But as we've said just a moment ago, less and less. We're living longer. We can be active longer. We can be more useful longer. And if that's the case, then aging gracefully involves moving, being a good steward of your body, being responsible for your health, eat well, sleep well, set goals, exercise, fight unhealthy emotions like anger, keep a good sense of humor, socialize. Wasn't it Mickey Mantle, the baseball player, who said, if I knew I was going to live this long, I'd have taken better care of myself? Take care of yourself. John was active. John was effective into his 80s, even his early 90s, as an apostle of Jesus Christ. God may allow you that in his providence. Take that seriously. So, aging gracefully involves moving. Aging gracefully involves memorializing. One of the gifts of old age is remembrance. And God's word calls us to take that faculty, that facility of remembering, and put it to sanctifying use. We saw in Deuteronomy 8 verse 2, we saw in 1 Chronicles 16 verse 12, and we saw in Psalm 63 verse 6 to 8, that God wants us to use our mind to remind ourselves of the wonders of his work, the marvel of his mercy, the greatness of his grace. And what do we do with that? Well, we can encourage ourselves through that. We can raise an Ebenezer stone and remind ourselves that hitherto has the Lord helped us. And God's not about to stop doing what he's always done. We can also use that to fuel the fire of our worship for God. Bless the Lord, O my soul, and forget not all his benefits. Remembrance is the handmaiden of worship and faith. Another thing it can do, it can help us get a better understanding of the providence of God. The Puritans used to say that reading providence is like reading Hebrew. You've got to read it backwards. And the longer you live, the more you can look back and you start to see the pieces of the puzzle fitting in their place. And you go, Lord, now I know what you were up to. Lord, now I see that has worked together for my good. I didn't like it then. I didn't understand it then. But time has allowed me to see your hidden hand. Remembrance is a good thing. And then the other thing we said was that remembrance allows you to reinforce the greatness, the goodness, and the glory of God in the gospel by speaking to the next generation. Remember, we looked at Psalm 71, verse 18 and following, Psalm 78, verse 4 and following, how the saints of old asked God to allow them to live long enough to tell the next generation about God's power. So let's pick up where we left off. If you're taking notes, this is when you want to start writing. Number 3, aging gracefully involves marveling. Marveling. What do I mean by that? I mean that to be a sweet saint in the season of old age will require you to retain the joy and the marvel of knowing God, of coming to know God in the gospel of Jesus Christ, of having your sins forgiven, of having been given the gift of the Holy Spirit, of having the great and exceeding promises of God, of having the hope of heaven and an inheritance reserved there for you in Jesus Christ, incorruptible. These are the things that stoke the fires of your joy. And I tell you, it's hard to grow old. It's hard to become gnarly and bitter in your spirit if you're constantly reveling in the experience of God's love in Jesus Christ. You'll be a happy Christian. You'll be a joyful, seasoned saint. Because you're going to spend your days thinking about that endless day that's yours in Jesus Christ. In fact, we're talking about John. How he aged gracefully. Well, one of the things that struck me about John, and I'll give you one example of it, or give you two, is the fact that it wasn't hard for John to break out in a doxology. Praise God, from whom all blessings flow. I mean, it didn't take much to set him off. Look at the beginning of the book of the Revelation. Look at verse 5 of chapter 1. Here's John, to him who loved us and washed us from our sins in his own blood, and has made us kings and priests to his God and Father. To him be glory and dominion forever and ever. Amen. John's at least an octogenarian when he writes this. He breaks out in a song. He loves to sing the doxology. He loves to revel in the gospel of the Lord Jesus Christ. You see a hint of this again, this marveling. This putting amazing into grace. We won't go there, but write it down. John 1 verse 39. We believe that John is describing his own conversion there, although again his name is not mentioned. He's one of the two disciples of John the Baptist that follows Jesus, having heard John say, "This is the Lamb of God which takes away the sin of the world." And the amazing thing is that in that little verse, at the beginning of his gospel, John says, "And it was about the 10th hour." Significant? Yeah. Because that was significant. That's when he met Christ. That's when he understood that all the promises of the Old Testament were being fulfilled in Jesus Christ. That he was the fulfillment of every bull that was slaughtered and every sheep that was slain. This is the Lamb of God that takes away the sin of the world. This is the one great high priest who himself will be the offering for our sin. It was the 10th hour when I discovered that. And I want to tell you, one of the things that keeps us young in Christ is going back to the beginnings of God's grace in our life, remembering our spiritual birthday. And John considered just the marvel of God's grace in his life. 1 John 3, verse 1, "Behold, what manner of love the Father hath bestowed upon us, that we..." Let's just stop there. That we should be called. It's like, we shouldn't, but we are. That's a marvel. Can you believe it? That we should be called the sons of God. And it doesn't yet appear what we shall be, but when he appears, we'll be like him. Come on, you've got to anticipate the excitement with which John wrote that. I think he probably put his pen down at verse 1. and just thought about that. Behold the love of God. And as we've said, he doesn't describe himself by name in the gospel. But we believe that he's talking about himself when on several occasions, John 13:23, John 19:26, John 21:7, and verse 20, he talks about the disciple whom Jesus loved. It wasn't that Jesus didn't love the other disciples. It's just that John, in describing himself, says, I'm a disciple loved by Christ. I can't get over it. That's how he kind of described himself. He kind of described his life in those terms, loved by God. Amazing. I tell you, you want to age gracefully? Stir up the beginnings of grace. Never lose the marvel of God's mercy or the amazing nature of God's grace. Take nothing for granted. Take everything with gratitude. Remember that you're a brand plucked from the burning. You don't deserve the grace of God. You don't merit it. The reason God loves you is because he's love. God doesn't find that reason in you. He finds that reason in himself. This is all marvelous. In fact, as I thought about it, my mind drifted back to my early days as a young Christian at Rathcoole Baptist Church. And to a man named Tommy Armstrong, one of the old men in the church who I grew to love. And he always was, you know, spending time with the young men in the church and encouraging them. One of the things that kind of sticks out in my mind about him is that every Wednesday night he would pray. And invariably, repeatedly, every Wednesday night, somewhere in his prayer, he would always get round to quoting the lines of that old hymn. Oh, the wonder of it all. The wonder of it all. That God would love me. I think that's why we loved Tommy Armstrong. I did. That's why I was attracted to him as a young Christian. Because he wasn't a gnarly old Christian who was ready to bark at you on a Sunday morning. No, you realize this is a man who loves Jesus Christ. It's like he's into those latter years and he's still like a child in his heart. He can't believe it that he would be called the Son of God, the children of God. Martin Lloyd-Jones said this, the ultimate test of our spirituality is our amazement at the grace of God. You want to measure how good you're doing? How well you're doing? Do you marvel at the grace of God? Number four, it involves mixing. It involves mixing. What do I mean by that? Simply this. If you want to age gracefully, mix it up with young people. If you want to know you're on track with the Lord Jesus Christ as a seasoned and senior saint, make sure that you spend time with young people. Make sure you have a heart for the next generation. Make sure you're handing off the baton of faith to the next generation. I see it in John. I'll just give you an example. I think it's very clear when he writes his first letter. And in chapter 2, he addresses several categories of people. Let's just break in at verse 13. I write to you fathers. That's physical fathers. He's writing to the dads of the congregation, because you have known him who is from the beginning. I write to you, young men, because you have overcome the wicked one. Listen to this. I write to you, little children, because you have known the Father. Again, he'll address young people in verse 14. I have written to you, young men, because you are strong and the word of God abides in you, and you have overcome the wicked one. To me, it's just striking that the Apostle John would address young men and little children. He's mixing it up with the next generation. He has a heart to leave an imprint on them where they

0: embrace and contend for the faith once delivered to the saints. That they represent a form of sound doctrine. That they love the Lord Jesus. That they love one another. That they love truth. That they hate error. That they love the lost and reach out to a world without Jesus Christ. These are the things that was heavy on the heart of John. There's no generation gap in the New Testament. And we shouldn't have any generation gap in our church either. You'll find the young and old together. Has it ever struck you, Ephesians 6 verse 1? Remember, these letters that we read were written and then read in the congregations. They had no physical Bibles. It arrived to them in real time. The pastor would get up and read a letter from the Apostle Paul. So by reading the letter, we get an impression on who's in the audience. You get to chapter 5, certainly Paul expects husbands and wives to be there, because he says, husbands, love your wives, wives, submit to your husbands. He then addresses them as parents. He says, fathers, don't exasperate your children. And then he says this, and children, obey your parents. He didn't say, now you parents, tell your children to obey you. He addressed them because they were there, worshiping as families, worshiping together, young and old. Another example would be Titus 2, verses 3 to 4. You older women, teach the younger women to be keepers at home, lovers of their children and their husbands, so that the word of God is not blasphemed. That's why I don't understand the kind of advertisements I saw when I pastored in Ohio one day on a big billboard. One of the mega churches in our area, one of the kind of cool, cutting-edge churches, had a billboard, we're not your grandma's church. You go, wow, cutting grandma out? You know, were you burying him in the cemetery behind the church or something? Are you sending them out to pasture? What's going on? It's the older women teaching the younger women. How are you going to pull that off if it's not grandma's church? You get the point. I don't need to belabor it. Look, we need the young with the old. Because we need the young with their idealism, with their enthusiasm, with their can-do spirit. And we need the old with their wisdom and discernment. Cars need brakes and cars need accelerators. And churches need the old and the young side by side, each enriching the other, each complementing the other. And the Bible encourages us to that end.
1: That's an important reminder. God intends the old and young to grow together in community. 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Again, that's CONNECT to 89321. I'm Wayne Shepherd signing off for today, but be sure to come back tomorrow to learn more from the Apostle John, who lived a long life serving the old and young alike, even while exiled on Patmos. Philip DeCourcy has more to share with us Monday on Know the Truth. Today's program was produced and sponsored by Know the Truth Incorporated. Jesus said, "You shall know the truth, and the truth shall

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1: Sharing life, delivering truth, giving hope. And you're home for worship of the word on the weekends. 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I'm Mike Whitford. That was a good word. I hope that you took it to heart and keep in mind the fact that all generations are meant to be together. That's how God made it, especially after the fall. Obviously, we get old, and if Jesus doesn't return in our lifetime, we pass away. But God intends for the next generation to worship Him as avidly, if not more so, than we did in our generation. And so we, in order to do that, need to raise up the next generation. Well, coming up next, it's a good show. I think one of the best on the radio, best podcast ever. I always say this to people that, you know, a lot of people have podcasts these days. It's a thing. It's what people do, especially people with a communication gift or a church or some sort of organization that communication is important. But do they have a radio show? That's my question. Well, coming up next is a podcast I have the privilege of leading. It's called Kingdom and Culture. And it's where we tackle the realities of our culture, in American culture predominantly, but we want to focus on the kingdom, that is God's kingdom, that intersects with our reality. And I'm a firm believer that the Word of God has definition and terms for every generation. And I think podcasting, what you hear on K-Wave with teaching, is a great place for us to define the terms, or rather to define the culture, lead the culture even, dare I say, because we are meant to be salt and light. That's what Jesus said, the salt of the earth. That's who we are, and we are the light of the world. We don't hide it. We got to shine it. But to do that, we have to speak truth with grace, and that's what this podcast, Kingdom and Culture, is all about. And so coming up next, Pastor Alberto Bello. He's the lead pastor of the Collective Church in Bakersfield, California, and he's the author of a book called 10 Things I Wish They Would Have Told Me About Leadership. And he's going to talk about that book. And so if you're a pastor, a leader, this is going to be very practical wisdom for you. And he's going to also let you know how to get a hold of his book if you are interested to follow up further with that. So coming up next is Kingdom and Culture with yours truly, Mike Whitford, with special guest Pastor Alberto Bello. Coming up. Right up next.
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3: Well, I wanted to come into Psalm 52, verses 8 and 9, where David says, "But I am like a flourishing olive tree in the house of God. I trust in God's faithful love forever and ever. I will praise you forever for what you have done. In the presence of your faithful people, I will put my hope in your name, for it is good." And why I particularly love this, David was writing this in the time when he was hiding in a cave. He was being persecuted. Saul was chasing him and trying actually to kill him. And he had been slandered against. He had been lied about. He had been betrayed. So here is a man in darkness in a cave when there is absolute chaos and divisiveness and betrayal and disappointment and disillusionment all around him. His external circumstances look bleak. And in the midst of that, before he's delivered, before he's actually brought out of his situation, he says, "But I am like a flourishing olive tree in the house of God. I trust in God's faithful love." So what we see is that David was not governed by his external circumstances, but by where he was planted and what he was abiding in internally. He understood that the source of his flourishing, like a green olive tree, was actually God himself. And what that has taught me, honestly, Bob, in our world that is full of so much chaos and so much division, and there is discouragement and disappointment, and we all have things and issues going on. If we are waiting for our external circumstances to all come into alignment before we begin to flourish, then we are going to languish for all of our time here on earth. What we have to do is determine that we are not going to outsource our source of flourishing. Mm-hmm. Our source of flourishing is Jesus himself. He says in John 10:10, "I came that you might have life and life more abundant, an overflowing abundant life, full of peace, full of joy," that you and I, as we are rooted and grounded in Christ, we should be naturally producing the fruit of the Spirit: love, joy, peace, kindness, goodness, long-suffering, self-control, patience. And those things are the things that cause us to flourish in life. So I guess I want to encourage people today that not to wait until all of our external circumstances get better before we dig deep to find our source of flourishing, which is Jesus himself. David shows us that in the midst of it, an olive tree grows where nothing else grows. An olive tree is the most fruitful tree of all the fruit-bearing trees. And we as believers in these dark, chaotic times can produce fruit in the midst of barrenness as long as we're rooted and grounded in Christ and we're abiding in the faithful love of God forever. We don't have to strive to produce the fruit. We abide in the love and the grace of God. Father, I thank you that the source of our flourishing is Jesus, the never-ending supply. So for those that are feeling disappointed or discouraged or disillusioned or just weary and languishing today, Lord, fill them afresh with your presence and your power, that they would be a source of overflow and flourishing wherever they go. In your name I pray. Amen.
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0: For more than 50 years of teaching, J. Vernon McGee has brought many biblical characters to life by stepping into their sandals and reliving their experiences with God. 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

0: First Timothy chapter 3, verse 1 says this. This is a trustworthy saying. If someone aspires to be an elder, or for layman's terms, a leader, he desires an honorable position. The Apostle Paul both affirms this desire for leadership as well as the responsibility it takes to lead. And so he goes on to give us standards of leadership and also the struggles in leadership. And so I want to emphasize today the goodness of aspiring toward godly leadership. Thankfully, we have an awesome guest today who I'm going to introduce in a second. But first of all, I want to welcome you, our listeners, to Kingdom and Culture, where the complexity of culture interacts with the awesomeness of God's kingdom. And so in this episode, I want to introduce you all to Pastor Alberto Bello, who is a lead pastor for the Collective Church in Bakersfield, California, and the author of 10 Things They Didn't Tell Me About Leadership. That title right there, I just want to pause for a second. That pulls me in because I wish I would have read that 25 years ago, but we'll get into it in a second. He is happily married to Ashley, has 4 kids. I thought it was 3. He has 4 amazing children and continues to pastor up there in Bakersfield. So, Alberto, welcome. I just want to give you a chance to say hi to everybody and fill in the other blanks that I might have missed.
1: No, I think you said it all, and thank you for reminding me about the 4 wonderful children. I appreciate that. No, thank you so much. I'm excited to be on here today, and thank you for that warm welcome and introduction. Yeah, 10 things they didn't tell me about leadership, right? I wish I would have had that maybe 15 years ago. Yeah. Before I started a ministry, maybe after graduating Bible school. That would have been a great tool and resource, but here we are, so hopefully it helps other people before they begin their ministry journey or as they get ready to start their ministry journey. So
0: absolutely,
1: I'm excited to be here.
0: Well, so as you just said, 15 years ago, you've been in leadership journey and a lead pastor for, it seems, over 10 years as you planted in various places from Los Angeles to Bakersfield. And you were in youth ministry as we were contemporary youth pastors together back in the day. But in the last few years, you and your wife planted, as I mentioned earlier, in Bakersfield, California, the Collective Church. And you've seen spiritual and numerical growth with that endeavor. And so, obviously, as you mentioned, this journey was not easy for you, is not easy, and no leadership journey ever is. But for those who may be facing various trials and difficulties in leadership, can you just share a little bit of your story to encourage our listeners? From whatever starting point you want to bring it up till now, I'm sure you've told your story a few times, but if you could just give a little prompt for our listeners as far as how you got here. And I just want to give a clarity here. If you haven't seen or gone online, the Collective Church in Bakersfield, Alberto and his wife Ashley are doing an amazing work up there, obviously along with Alberto's book. So there are some pretty what I would call successful, and not in the world's terms, but spiritually successful things happening through his church. So, Alberto, how did you get here? What were the bumps along the way, the encouragements, and maybe disappointments?
1: Well, I'm here because I lost the bet, Mike. No,
0: okay.
1: I'm just kidding.
0: You will be a pastor now.
1: I gotta be honest with you. I didn't want to be a lead pastor. I didn't see that. It wasn't in the cards. I didn't think it was something that, you know, that God would lead me on. Mm-hmm. But here we are today. You know, I think the journey for ministry began about 18 years ago after completing Bible school and started in youth ministry. I was ready to seize the day. You know, I was ready to take over and dive into youth ministry and thought I had it all planned out and figured out. And what I quickly realized is that I didn't know everything and I didn't have it all figured out. I had this idea of what ministry was going to be for me. I had an idea of what I wanted ministry to look like. I think also I was coming up in a time, and I think you were there too, where ministry sort of looked different. There was an allure to everything had to be big. You had to have a big following. You had to have a big platform. You had to have a big stage, traveling and speaking. And all of these were marks of success. And
0: right.
1: I thought that that's essentially what you know, ministry was going to be for me. And I think that the Lord allowed me to step into that realm and step into that arena, into where I quickly realized that it wasn't all what it was cracked up to be. And I didn't necessarily think that I would ever feel that way, because I thought it's what I wanted. And so I always say, man, God will give you a vision and lead you through the valley of humility to work that vision out in your life. And I would have to say that the last probably 10, 12 years have been Lord just working things out in my heart, working mm-hmm. things out in our ministry to lead us to this place of planting this church. We just celebrated 4 years. And I absolutely love what I get to do. I love the lane that I get to lead in. I love people. I love serving people. This has probably been the most fruitful and blessed season, I think, of my life. And never did I think it would look like this. Never did I think that I would be doing this. But I would say that every season, every journey, every church I worked for, every endeavor I stepped into was shaping me and preparing me for such a time as this. I'd say the good, the bad, and the ugly.
0: Yeah.
1: And so that's what got us to where we are today.
0: Well,
1: in short.
0: Yeah, that, and good job. Way to summarize. Not easy for a pastor to do, so way to go. you said, and I can resonate with this, and I'm sure many others, being a lead pastor is not something you set out to do. And I've heard some who do, like, and they start young in their early 20s, mid-20s. I remember when I was youth pastoring and there's guys that are 25 years old taking on lead pastor. I'm like, there's no way. Okay, there is a way, but not in my mind was there a way that I could ever accomplish that. And I knew that, you know, your own law of limitations. But to set out on that journey as a lead pastor reluctantly, what was it that maybe this is a two-part answer to the question. What was it that you were aspiring toward, perhaps, and what was it then led you to say, all right, God, I give up. I'll do this thing that I didn't want to do at first. What was that wrestling with God type situation for you that led you to where you are now?
1: Yeah, I think I was aspiring to make a name for myself, to be someone. I think that's sort of what we saw all around us, that celebrity pastor culture and social media pushing that so much. And I'd say even a lot of churches pushing that. Mm-hmm. And, you know, from having my own television show to traveling across country to preach at different events and conferences.
0: Which, by the way, if I could, you're great at it. I just want to let everybody know, I've had Alberto speak at various different events that I've been in charge of, and you're a preacher, you inspire people. So just so we're clear, he's good at what he does. But I like the humility. Keep going. Sorry about that.
1: Well, thank you for that. And I just thought that's what it was. It's just building this brand or this thing.
0: Yeah.
1: And man, even working at a very well-known church for a well-known pastor, and man, I'm like, oh, I'm living the dream. And I realized it wasn't really a dream. It was a nightmare. It wasn't what I wanted. And I began to just feel shallow and empty. I'm like, well, this is what ministry is. It's not, I don't think I want it. And the reality is, it wasn't ministry that I was looking for. It was my ego that I was looking to build.
0: Wow.
1: And I think that God used all of that to bring me to a place to see what real ministry was all about. As cliche as this sounds, it's biblical. It was to love God and to love people.
0: Yeah.
1: And God just really started breaking my heart for people. I think as I began to have positions where I sat in the second chair in churches, I think that's where God really started to cultivate a heart for people, a heart for the local church, and a heart, just for the ministry within the context of the church.
0: And obviously with our forefathers, preceding generations, such as Chuck Smith's and G.L. Johnson's, he's a guy I worked for at People's Church long ago. They have that generation, those boomers, actual boomers, not when they call us boomers because we look older, but just saying. but anyway, I'm digressing on that. But as that generation of our spiritual forefathers has died off, it's required almost younger ones such as yourself. Look at you. You're a young man to rise up in leadership, not by our own doing, like you said. Not aspiring for what the world calls success, even within the framework of the church, that we have our own, whatever you might call it, success in the world's eyes and popularity. But have you felt that, I don't know, that burden of God saying, hey, it's time for you to take the reins of responsibility, not necessarily popularity, but responsibility. It sounds like you're kind of saying that ish.
1: Yeah, I think there's been a massive shift. And I think, you know, we saw that during COVID. I think that there was an entire move in the church world that kind of had this idea, big spotlight, platform, books, travel, speak. This is the focus. And I just feel like the Lord's bringing us back to a place of simplicity and saying, it's all great. And those things can be byproducts of what loving God and loving people, focusing on what the main thing is. And I think that that's what we're getting back to. And I think that people are hungry to be a part of a church that's authentic, a part of a church where people are being shepherded. And we're seeing more of that than ever. And I think that people are flocking to churches that have that focus, whether big or small, because sometimes we say, oh, well, you know, if it's a big church, it's better. Well, a small church doesn't always mean authentic. Bigger doesn't mean better. Smaller doesn't mean better. It's just, is the church focused on the main thing, loving God and loving people? And so that's just basically what I've come back to. And I think that's why we've seen the growth that we've seen. You know, we're mobile. We meet in an old Costco. It's a gym now.
0: Ooh, that's a blessed land. Costco.
1: Costco, right? There's nothing luxurious about it, but man, people keep coming back and we keep growing. And all we keep doing is preaching the gospel, loving God, and making a strong effort to love people.
0: Well, it sounds like you're actually obeying Jesus, the two greatest commands: love the Lord your God with all your heart, soul, mind, and strength, and love your neighbor as you love yourself. Loving God, loving people, and just following his way, preaching the gospel. Yeah. Great commission. So, well, all right, that's a wrap, everybody. Thanks for coming. No, I'm kidding. Let's keep going. I got a few other things. So on your journey as a pastor, as a leader, and in light of your many successes and failures or difficulties in leadership and ministry, and as you mentioned earlier, maybe often imposed from other leaders, you wrote the book, 10 Things They Didn't Tell Me About Leadership. Can you unpack this book just a little bit for our audience? And then please do share where people might find your book as a resource, because I think it's a worthy resource. I've got a copy. Yeah.
1: Well, that's awesome. And thank you. The idea behind 10 Things They Didn't Tell Me About Leadership was I wasn't trying to give leaders a system or a structure on how to grow their church. I don't feel like I'm in a place to do that only, you know, almost 5 years into a church plan. It wasn't about building better teams and, you know, more effective systems. Like I said, it was more speaking to the heart of the leader, the character behind the leader, because character is important and character matters. And you can be a great leader who has the greatest of systems and has an incredible sized church, but you could be horrible and a jerk because your character doesn't match up your success. And so this really speaks to the soul. It really speaks to the character. It was things that I wish I would have known a lot earlier in ministry. It's an easy read from cover to cover. It's 90 minutes, and it talks with things about like identity. It starts off with identity, things about comparison. I know nobody's dealt with comparison in ministry. It's just me, but just in case. And, you know, it just speaks on those kinds of things that I think that are extremely important and extremely relevant. And I know we talk a lot about being healthy leaders, but what are we truly doing to ensure that as leaders, we are healthy and we are staying healthy as well? So it is called 10 Things They Didn't Tell Me About Leadership. You could find the book on Amazon.
0: Okay.
1: And order it there. There's soft cover and there's hard cover.
0: Oh, cool.
1: Yeah.
0: All right. Well, and I think if I could just, man, you said a lot of good things right there. And having been in pastoral leadership myself for 25 years, not a lead pastor yet, though going in that direction.
1: It's coming.
0: It's coming by God's grace. It sounds like you have discovered, and it's nothing new under the sun, right? As Solomon wrote, it's ancient truth, but you're resurfacing it to say, hey, health matters. Healthy leadership matters. Growing people, loving people matters. And from those root systems, those base operations, if you will, as a leader, who, as Jesus talked about, the shepherd lays down his life for the sheep, to shepherd faithfully, as David was called. He was a faithful shepherd of his people, of God's people, that there's some just a good old-fashioned truth, it sounds like, to adhere to before we go after the glossy, ritzy, cool stuff. And I like that you said earlier, it's not wrong to have a big church if that's what God has called you to. And bigger is not better, but it's also not worse. And it's not less connected any more than a small church will be more connected. It's, is it healthy? And is it, are you fulfilling what God has called you to do? I just want to give that, I guess you could say, reaffirmation of what you have discovered in this book. Yeah, and for those that are maybe going through something in leadership, I just want to say this would be a valid resource for you to take on. Alberto's got some, and if you need Alberto's cell phone number, I'll give it to you. No, I'm kidding. I won't give his number out on the internet. But no, he's a great guy, and I'm sure you can you go to his church in Bakersfield or just email him or something. I'm sure he'd be available to you just to help you out. But I want to go into your testimony a little bit because I think it's all connected. Your life has not been an easy road, even up to the point where you went to Bible college and God called you into ministry. And I don't want to steal your thunder. So please share from the place or places where Jesus literally rescued you and gave you hope and a future, as Jeremiah 29:11 says. Feel free to go as deep as you want or not so deep. Podcast deep, I guess you could say. I think your testimony is a powerful one. If you could share a little bit about just your life up to the point God called you and here you are.
1: Yeah, well, it started in the womb in 1983.
0: Yes.
1: Yeah, I grew up in a broken family, two immigrant parents from Cuba. Mm. And, I lived a life of going back and forth. Parents, I didn't grow up in the church. I grew up somewhat knowing God and hearing about God, but I didn't come to know God really until I was about 16. And I came to know God and quickly fell away from God. I knew that I had a calling. I knew that God wanted me to step into ministry at that age, and I just didn't want to do it. I knew what it was going to take and what it was going to cost, and I ended up actually pursuing fashion. I went to college in New York, moved back to L.A., went to college in L.A. for fashion, would, do L.A. Fashion Week in downtown Los Angeles, and was working for marketing in a fashion house, and that's what I thought I was going to do. But with that also came a lifestyle that I succumbed to, which was a lifestyle of drugs and alcohol. Wow. And partying. And I knew that God was calling me to change. And I just couldn't let go of the behaviors. I couldn't let go of the pattern. And I wanted to. I just didn't have the strength to. And I was coming out of my apartment in El Segundo by the beach.
0: Did you leave your wallet in El Segundo?
1: Al Segundo, shout out Gundo, right? And I had been up for 3 days partying on cocaine and alcohol. What started in, as a Friday night just bled into Sunday, and I collapsed on the hood of my car, fell onto the street, and just couldn't breathe. And somebody saw me, and they called 911, and they also took my cell phone, and they found my dad's number and called my dad. And so all of a sudden, I kind of wake up, and I'm on a gurney, and my dad's there, and I'm like, what's going on? The police are there, and I get put into this EMT, and I'm getting taken to the hospital, and I'm in and out of consciousness. And I heard what we hear, the still small voice. I heard the Holy Spirit. People don't think that, if your children have known God and they've fallen away, they can still hear the Spirit.
0: Yeah.
1: It doesn't matter where they are. And I heard the Holy Spirit say, if I were to let you die right now, where do you think you would spend eternity? And I remember I woke up, I snapped out of my unconscious state, just bawling, just crying. And I can see the EMTs just looking at me like, what is wrong with this kid? And I knew that I needed to make a change. And I didn't know how many more chances I had. So after that, the next day, I went into a program called Teen Challenge, which maybe some of the listeners are familiar with, and I never turned back.
0: Praise God.
1: I went to Teen Challenge, went to Bible school, and I was 22 years old, and I'm 42, so it was 20 years ago.
0: Wow.
1: Yeah.
0: Alberto, well, first of all, thank you for sharing your story. Again, good job doing it in a nutshell. That was powerful right there. And I hope listeners be encouraged no matter where you are. Maybe you are going through what Alberto was going through right now as we talk. Maybe you're driving in your car or you're somewhere on podcast, wherever you are, just to be encouraged that God hears you and God is speaking to you. And Alberto, I just want to thank you for sharing that. And I think it's no mistake or coincidence that this next question, which I want to ask you, is in light of the success of the collective church and your book that God gave you to write about leadership, God has also given you a national platform to speak at Christian conferences, youth camps, and college chapels and more. And so in your journey, what hope and insight can you provide to our listeners, whether they might be parents like your dad crying out for their children or coming to rescue their children, grandparents maybe are in the mix, or maybe students themselves or young adults, whoever they are, with regard to spiritual revival. And as you mentioned, your church is seeing people coming to faith. And what encouragement can you give from both a local skill from your church, but also as you have traveled, God has given you a platform. What have you seen? What encouragement can you give to what God is doing in people's lives so that people don't lose hope in the midst of the darkness?
1: Yeah, and I think there's probably a lot of people who know this and can attest to this, and I don't think I'm saying anything that hasn't already been said,
0: right.
1: But I have noticed that there is an absolute hunger for the Word of God.
0: Mm.
1: There is a hunger for truth in a world where we no longer know what the truth is.
0: Yeah.
1: In a world where opinions often become people's truths,
0: yep.
1: In a world of artificial intelligence where things are created and you can't know if you can trust it, people, I think especially a younger generation, is tired with the noise, mm-hmm. and they want to get down to the root. They want to know what the truth is. I think it was last year in October, November, don't quote me specifically on the day, on the month, but the Bible sales rocketed, just blew, exploded.
0: Wow.
1: Bible sales just sales exploded, and I think I could only attest to bring that too, that people are hungry for the truth.
0: Yes.
1: Where are they going to find the truth? In the local church.
0: Yeah.
1: And so I know that it looks dark. I know that it looks not promising, but I would not allow what we see in media or on TV deter us from what's really happening.
0: Absolutely.
1: I keep our eyes fixed on the things that are unseen, right? Those are things that are eternal. And I think God is moving, and I'm seeing it. I'm seeing here local.
0: Yeah.
1: That's what people are hungry for. And even just traveling and speaking, I can see it in other places. God is reviving the hearts of people.
0: Yeah.
1: And here's the thing about revival. I think that revival is, I love what Leonard Ravenhill said. He said revival doesn't happen in the pew, but it happens in the heart, and from the heart it overflows onto the streets.
0: Wow.
1: And from the streets it goes on. And I think a true mark of revival is community transformation. And I think that God is stirring up the hearts of people because he wants to transform communities, and he wants to transform ultimately the world. But for people that are traveling, I was just thinking about this to speakers. If you're someone who speaks, if you're someone who wants to speak and you want to have a platform, man, have your heart in the right place.
0: Yeah.
1: If you want to travel and speak just because you want to build a name for yourself, you want to build a social media following, you want to have a few sermon clips, that is the worst reason to want to go and travel and speak. The reason that you should want to travel and speak, number one, because God has put a burden in your heart.
0: Yes.
1: And set a calling on you, and because you truly care over the souls and the lives of people, and you want to see people's hearts revived, them turn from sin and turn to Christ Jesus. I think that's the best posture that you can take. So, yes, people are hungry for God, and yes, there are plenty of opportunities and platforms to be able to bring the gospel message now more than ever. And so I think it's an exciting time for us as spiritual leaders, as pastors, as shepherds.
0: Mm-hmm.
1: It's a really exciting time for us.
0: Yeah. Well, Alberto, I don't think I would be remiss, or I would be off in saying that God has blessed you, man, obviously with your family, with your church, giving you a platform. And again, I'm so grateful that you're willing to share openly and authentically what you have faced and the goodness of God in your life. So in that, you kind of gave a great, closure moment there. But what final words of advice or encouragement would you like to give young and or mature leaders as they continue to fight the good fight of faith, whether they be in ministry or maybe they're leading in their workplace, high school, college, or their home? I know that covers a lot of surface area, but what final word of encouragement would you want to give people as they continue to seek to lead faithfully?
1: Well, as you said that, I just thought of a scripture that the Apostle Paul wrote in the book of Galatians, chapter 6, verse 9. He says, let us not become weary in doing good, for at the proper time we will reap a harvest if we do not give up. That's a conditional promise. There's a promise that you'll reap a harvest, but the condition is that you to not give up. So young leaders out there, young people out there pursuing Jesus, don't give up. Remain faithful. Remain rooted in him, because there's a promise for those who remain faithful that they will reap a harvest. And your harvest might not be today, but it will come in God's timing, because scripture says that everything has been made beautiful in his time. So stand firm.
0: That's good. That is so good. Well, Pastor Alberto Bello, thank you so much for being here. If you are going through Bakersfield, make sure on a Sunday especially you go to the Collective Church in Bakersfield. It's not hard to find. You can go on the internet. If you want to follow Alberto, it's just on Instagram, Alberto Bello, A-L-B-E-R-T-O, Bello, B-E-L-L-O, or A-Y-O. Anyway, so thankful that you decided to come. And also, don't forget, if you want to check out his book, 10 Things I Wish They Would Have Told Me About Leadership, that's a great way to also get some more insight with regard to our conversation today. Once again, Pastor Alberto, thank you so much for being on Kingdom and Culture.
1: Thank you.
0: And hopefully we'll see you again sometime. Take care, everybody.

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1: When
0: me.
1: You're Expecting. 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
0: You ever had one of those days where you're just like, oh, I pushed the wrong button? That's what I just did. 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That's what's up. You should take comfort in that, because these days, how can you get real stuff? That's where non-life-threatening mistakes, I think, are more than welcome. And that's what just happened there. So, full disclosure, didn't push the button right. So, anyway, golly, I hope you guys are doing good out there. K-Wave Radio is what you're listening to. I'm Mike Whitford, and we're here to share life, deliver truth, and give hope. And I hope you'll make us your home for worship and the Word on the weekends on this station, 107.9 K-Wave. Well, coming up next is A New Beginning with Greg Laurie. And I don't know if you've heard, but Greg Laurie's pretty popular in that he leads the Harvest Crusade every year. And I think he's going to talk about it a little bit in his next segment coming up. But Saturday, July 11th is the Harvest Crusade. And it is a great place. I've been many times myself as a young man, and I'm not much older now. So I've been a lot of times at Angel Stadium, and thousands of people gather. It is a great place. If you have friends, family, acquaintances, work, people that you work with that you want to just bring them to Jesus, it's going to be a great event, great music, great messaging, preaching from Pastor Greg and others. And you just don't want to miss it. So it's July 11th, Saturday, July 11th at Angel Stadium. Be a part of that and let God use that event with the Harvest Crusade. But coming up next, speaking of Harvest Crusade, is Pastor Greg Laurie on A New Beginning Weekend.
3: Hi, this is Pastor Nathan Hamry from Hosanna Christian Fellowship in Bellflower with the K-Wave Scripture of the Day. Lamentations chapter 3, verses 22 through 23 says, "Because of the Lord's faithful love, we do not perish, for his mercies never end. They are new every morning. Great is your faithfulness." You know, no matter what yesterday held, God's mercy meets us again this morning. His grace doesn't run out, and his faithfulness does not weaken with time. Every new day is another reminder that he is still with us and pouring out his mercy. Once again, that's Lamentations chapter 3, verses 22 through 23. And I'm Pastor Nathan Hamry. And to hear more from me, join me at Hosanna Christian Fellowship on Sundays at 10 a.m. More information is available at hosannachapel.org. 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
5: God created you on purpose and for a purpose. 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
6: 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But today, Pastor Greg Laurie points out that so many are disconnected.
5: 58% of young adults report experiencing little or no purpose or meaning in their lives. Is that a description of you? Here's what you need to know. God has a plan and a purpose just for you.

0: You don't know where you're going. How do you know when you get there? It seems some people are in permanent wander mode. They're drifting. But those who live for the Lord continually encounter the wonder of God. Wonder or wander? The choice is up to us. And today on A New Beginning, Pastor Greg Laurie helps connect us with the plan and purpose of God. We're in the opening message of a study series in the book of Genesis. We're considering God's plan from the very beginning.
1: So I heard about an older man who was speaking to a younger man, and this young man was a law student. And so the older gentleman asked the younger guy, "Hey, what do you want to do when you graduate?" And he said, "Well, I'd like to get, you know, a position with a law firm and make some good money." And the older man said, "Okay, then what?" And then the guy said, "Well, I'd like to get married and have some children and eventually get a good home to live in." The older man said, "Right, then what?" "Well, then I would like to maybe vacation, you know, a little bit more and eventually travel around the world with my wife." "Yeah, okay, then what?" "Well, I guess I would like to pass my money on to my children so they could live a life as comfortable as I've been able to live." The older man said, "Okay, then what?" "Well, then I guess I die." The older man said, "Then what? Then what?" You know, we can spend our entire life chasing nothing. It's been said, if you aim at nothing, you're bound to hit it. And there's a lot of people who are walking aimlessly through life with no real meaning or purpose. I'll tell you then what. Then comes eternity. So think about this. God created us for a purpose and on purpose. God created you on purpose and for a purpose. There is a purpose for your life. But I read a survey recently that said 58% of young adults report experiencing little or no purpose or meaning in their lives. Is that a description of you? Here's what you need to know. God has a plan and a purpose just for you. It said of David in Acts chapter 13, he served God's purpose in his generation, and then he fell asleep, which is another way of saying he died. So you have a life, you're going to live on this earth, as do I, and we're here to serve a purpose. So my question for you is, are you serving that purpose that God has for you? You say, "Well, I'm not sure." What should that purpose be? The Apostle Paul had it right when he said, "My determined purpose in life is to know Him and become progressively more deeply and intimately acquainted with Him." That's his purpose, and that should be our purpose as well. And so as we look at these things together, we want to make sure we're fulfilling our purpose to do what we're supposed to do. Now, this is a phone. How many of you have these phones? You have a phone? I don't know if this is an iPhone. Maybe you have an Android phone. I'm sorry about that. But no, it's okay. Whatever. So we have this phone. So what is it made for? Well, I found that it really is great for skimming on the surface of the water. I've been able to get about 8 bounces out of my iPhone. I also found it's a fantastic doorstop. Hold the door open with my iPhone. I even scooped up after the dog the other day with my iPhone. Well, of course, I don't do any of these things because that's not what it's made for. What is the iPhone made for? It's made to waste our time and suck all of the joy out of our life. Let's use it for its intended purpose. No, seriously, it can be a tool. Hopefully, we use it for what it is made for. And that's what we want to do with our lives as well. And we find God's purpose for us in this first book of the Bible. God created mankind in His image. He made us in His image. We're not a highly evolved life form. We're not evolving from animals. We're uniquely created and made by God Himself. We are His image bearer. That's not true of any other created thing. Genesis 1:26. God said, "Let us make man in our image, according to our likeness. Let them have dominion over the fish of the sea, over the birds of the air, over the cattle, over the earth, and over every creeping thing that creeps on the earth." So God created man in his own image. In the image of God, he created him, male and female, he created them. Then he blessed them and said, be fruitful and multiply, fill the earth and subdue it, and have dominion over the fish of the sea and the birds of the air and every living thing that moves on the earth. It's amazing to look at God's creation and thank God for that creation. But there's no one higher than the creation of humanity. After this, God rested. Go to Genesis 2. By the way, I can't get to every verse in Genesis 1 and 2. So I encourage you to dig in deeper on your own and read ahead. Genesis 2, verse 1. Then the heavens and the earth were finished, and all the host of them. And on the seventh day, God ended his work, which he had made. And he rested on the seventh day from all of the work which he had made. And God blessed the seventh day and sanctified it, because in it he had rested from all the work which he had created and made. We'll stop there. So God did not rest because he was tired. That's why we rest. God rests because he was done. It was completed. It was accomplished. In fact, it's a word that is used here for rest, the Hebrew word Shabbat, where we translate it to Sabbath, and it simply means cease. God's done. I'm finished. There's a similar word in the New Testament that is used, and it is spoken by Jesus as he hangs on the cross of Calvary, where he uttered seven significant statements. And among those statements was the single word, tetelestai. And the word tetelestai is translated, it is finished. What was finished? His work was finished. He had accomplished what he had come to do, to die on the cross for the sin of the world. And that was accomplished. It was completed. It is finished. And our salvation is finished. Once you believe in Jesus Christ, you don't have to work for your salvation. It's a gift to you from God. So you can rest from the weight of sin. And you can rest from your fears as well. In the hand of God who created all things. Listen to this. This almighty God, this all-powerful God, this all-loving God can certainly handle whatever we throw at him. And we should throw our problems at him. 1 Peter 5:7 says, cast all your care upon him, for he cares for you. Now that's interesting, that word cast, as in cast your cares, means to hurl or to throw violently. Like throw your problems on to Jesus. And we all have problems, don't we? We all have anxieties. We all have things that keep us up at night. Cast them on Christ. In fact, that word, cast your cares upon him, is only used one other time in the New Testament. And that's speaking of when they took that donkey and put their garments on it. And Jesus rode it into Jerusalem on Palm Sunday. So, in effect, here's what the Bible is saying. Cast your cares on Jesus as though he, if you will, was your beast of burden, carrying your problems for you. Let Jesus take your burdens. Let him take your trash. You know, I don't know about how it works in your home, but in our home, I take the trash out. And I have little cans with wheels. And now in California, we have 25 separate trash cans. They're, you know, okay, this is the recyclable things, and this is the other things. What is it? The landfill. And I stand there with these little bags. I don't know which one. I think I'm confused. Are they going to arrest me if I get it wrong? And then the trash man shows up, and I'm so glad he shows up, because he takes my trash. And if I forget one week, that trash starts piling up. The same can be true of life. Your trash can pile up. Your problems can pile up. Your anxieties can pile up. Your sins can pile up. Hurl them on Jesus. Throw them violently, if you will, on Jesus. I don't want this stuff in my life. The God who created the heavens and the earth. The God who brought something out of nothing. The God who created you will bear it for you.
0: Pastor Greg Laurie will have the second half of his message in just a moment.
1: You know, I've heard people describe a trip to Israel as seeing the Bible actually come to life. Hey, everybody, Greg Laurie. And I've been to Israel many times, and I've led a lot of tours, and I have to say that's absolutely true. Listen, when you're walking on the same stones that Jesus himself walked on, Well, that's something that's enriching to your faith. It's not just a travel experience. It actually energizes and enhances your study of the Bible. Think of it this way. It's a vacation with a purpose. And we're going to be taking a tour of Israel April 6th to 15th, 2027. You can find out more at israel.harvest.org.
0: Step right into biblical history. 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Well, today we're giving some thought to the plan and purpose God has for each of our lives. Pastor Greg continues.
1: God can bring a Genesis in your life. Again, Genesis means beginning. God can bring a new beginning in your life. He can make all things new. We've all done things we regret. We've all said things we wish we had not said. But God can change that if we come to Him and bring our lives to Him. Here's the thing to consider as we close this message. To me, this is a real mind-boggler. This Almighty God, the creator of the heavens and the earth, this God who has a name for every star, the God who brought this magnificent creation out of nothing, cares about you and He loves you. David was watching over his flock of sheep one day, one night actually, and he wrote this down in Psalm 8. When I look at the night sky and I see the work of your fingers, the moon and the stars that you set in place, what are mortals that you should think about them? What are human beings that you should care for them? Have you ever just laid out and looked up into the sky? You have to find a spot where you can actually see the stars. But as you look up there, you just think, wow, the God who made all of this cares about me. He knows every star by name. He knows every bird that falls to the ground. He knows every thought that we think, and He's thinking about me. As David wrote in Psalm 109, I'm poor and needy, yet you think of me. In Psalm 40, we read the psalmist say, many, O Lord, are your wonderful works, which you've done, and your thoughts toward us cannot be counted. If I were to speak of them, they're more than you could number. I love that. God's thinking about you. God cares about you. And think about Jeremiah 29:11, of course, where I know the thoughts that they think towards you, says the Lord. Thoughts of peace and not of evil, to give you a future and a hope. Let me come back to that question I raised earlier. Why did God create me? What is the purpose of my life? What is the meaning of my life? I heard about a father that was driving his daughter for the first day of middle school, and he thought it was time to start talking to her about some deep subjects. So he turned to her and he said, honey, what is the meaning of life? And she said, the meaning of my life is to please mom. And the dad said, oh, well, what about dad? She said, the meaning of your life is to please mom too. So, pretty good answer. Because the Bible says if mama ain't happy, ain't nobody happy. The Bible doesn't say that, but it's got some truth there. No, but the meaning of my life is to please God. The meaning of my life is to know God. The meaning of my life is to glorify God. I said earlier, He said eternity in my heart. I'm wired to worship. I was made to have a relationship with God. Of course, that was all lost in the Garden of Eden. And we'll talk about that next time when Adam and Eve ate of that forbidden fruit. But the point is simply this. I can know God because Christ died for my sin. He came and walked among us as a man, died on the cross and rose again from the dead. And now He stands at the door of our heart and He knocks. But you have to open that door and let Him come in. And He will reveal the purpose of your life. Maybe you've chased after the things this world offers and you found them empty. You've tried everything it has. Back to that opening illustration. Then what? You reach all your goals. You check all the boxes. You get the accolades and even more. You have the success. Then what? I'll tell you then what. Then ultimately life will come to an end. And then you stand before God. But you don't have to be afraid if you're a Christian. Because if you're a Christian, you can say along with the Apostle Paul, for me to live is Christ and to die is gain. It doesn't mean that the Christian has a death wish. It doesn't mean we get up in the morning and say, I sure hope I die today. I don't think anyone loves life more than a Christian, because we know the Creator. But having said that, we don't have to fear death anymore, because we know there's an afterlife. And we'll spend it in the presence of God in heaven, reunited with loved ones who have died in faith, who have preceded us. But until that day, we want our life to count and we want it to matter. And so I ask you, do you have a relationship with God? Walking with Jesus Christ, knowing your sin is forgiven, living in a close relationship with Him. That's why you were made. Again, as Paul said, my determined purpose in life is to know Him. Do you know Him? You may know all about Him. That doesn't mean you know Him. To know Him is to have Him living inside of you as your Savior and your Lord and your friend and your Master and your God, your Lord. And only you can ask Him to come into your life. So we're going to close in prayer. And I'm going to extend an invitation for anyone that wants Jesus Christ to come into their life, or anybody that wants to make a recommitment to Him. Let's all pray. Father, thank you for your love for us. Thank you for creating us. We're created on purpose, for a purpose. And that purpose is to know you. And I pray for anybody here or watching, wherever they are, if they don't have a relationship with you, let this be the moment they believe. How many of you would say today, I need Jesus. I don't have Him living in my life. I am actually very afraid to die. I have a big hole in my soul. And I want to find this meaning and purpose you've been talking about today. Pray for me. If you want Jesus Christ to come into your life, if you want Him to forgive you of your sin, if you want to know that you will go to heaven when you die, pray these words. Lord Jesus, I know that I'm a sinner, but I know that you're the Savior who was born in the manger of Bethlehem, who died on the cross of Calvary and rose again from the dead. Jesus, come into my life. I choose to follow you now. Be my Savior. Be my Lord. Be my God. Be my friend. In Jesus' name I pray. Amen.

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And as you've listened here on A New Beginning, maybe you prayed that prayer as well. 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
1: yep.
0: Jesus Revolution. Let's talk about some of the questions that you've had. Let me shoot some questions to you as sort of a lightning round, and you give us quick answers
1: okay.
0: to the questions. All right?
1: All right.
0: So,
1: let's go.
0: Did Pastor Chuck really look like Kelsey Grammer?
1: You know, they do slightly resemble each other.
0: Yeah.
1: But the answer is you have to decide that for yourself.
0: All right. So did Kathy have a part in you coming to the Lord?
1: No, that's actually a little bit of film magic there. There's two stories in the original story, how I came to faith. And it was a girl that I had met who was a Christian, and she was at the Christian meeting, and it kind of drew me there to hear the gospel. But I told this to the director, John Irwin. He said, you can't have two love interests in one movie, so we're going to have it all be just Kathy. Well, the other girl wasn't really a love interest, but she did get my attention. So the answer is no, Kathy did not play a role in bringing me to Christ. I met Kathy after I became a Christian. Sorry if that messes it up for you.
0: So, this was in the movie. Did the historic band Love Song really get its start after informally playing a couple of tunes for Pastor Chuck Smith?
1: Yeah, very true. They were already a pre-existing rock band. They all came to Christ, and they were just writing some new songs, some Christian songs, and they went to see Pastor Chuck because the Jesus movement was beginning to take off at that point, and they went into his office and played. And I have to tell you, when just the guys played, just them and their guitars and their beautiful harmonies, it was so impressive. It was so incredible. And Chuck was deeply moved and asked them, I think, to play at church that night. And so that was really the beginning of what we call today contemporary Christian music.
0: Yeah. Did Chuck really wash the feet of hippies coming into the church?
1: Yes. Well, the story is told that they had replaced the carpet at Calvary Chapel. And the young hippie kids were coming in, and they were barefoot, and they were sitting in the pews, and they were putting their toes to the little holes that held the little communion cups. After you received communion, there would be a place to put your cup. So they were poking their toes through, and so the elders came to Chuck and said, Pastor Chuck, we can't have these kids coming into the church barefoot. They have to wear shoes. Well, he didn't want to put any barrier between these kids and hearing the gospel. So he said, well, they should come in anyway. No, we just put in new carpet, they said. So Chuck came up with a solution. He decided he would wash the feet of the kids so they could come into church barefoot. So that's a true story.
0: Well, all these stories are recounted in your book called Jesus Revolution, are they not?
1: Yeah, that's right. You know, Dave, actually, the author of the book is Ellen Bond, who's a prolific, outstanding writer, but it was written with me because I told her the stories. So it's actually in her voice. It's beautifully written. She does a deep dive into the history of the time, into the culture, what was going on in America, the backdrop of the Jesus movement. 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
0: Yeah, that's right. 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
1: 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I'm Mike Whitford, and glad to be with you wherever you are, at least via radio and or internet waves. And I hope you enjoyed that message by Pastor Greg. We are going to be hearing from Dr. David Jeremiah in a few minutes, but before he comes on, you know, as a pastor for, well, as of July 10th, it will be 26 years of full-time ministry. I've been in different, what I would say, traditions of Christian faith in terms of experiences and even to some degree how we believe the Bible. Now, granted, that's all in light of the fact that we believe on an orthodox-based faith. That is where, you know, we believe Jesus Christ crucified, risen from the dead. But there's always that ongoing debate about what it means to be filled by the Holy Spirit. And the language even, filled by the Spirit, baptized in the Spirit. And really the Bible, as you're going to hear from Dr. David Jeremiah, talks about the difference, I would say, between the manifestation of the Spirit through the gifts of the Spirit, which we've heard Dr. David Jeremiah speak of before, and then also the fruit of the Holy Spirit. He's going to talk about the importance of gratitude. And I tell you what, I don't know about you, but when you start giving thanks first to God for the blessings of life, or you thank somebody else, it's hard to honestly not live the life that God has called you to live when you truly are grateful. And that's what Dr. David Jeremiah is going to talk about in a few moments. Of course, I don't want to steal his thunder, so I'll let him explain that more. But I do believe it is important for us to always express a heightened level of gratitude toward God for his many blessings that without him we would not have. So, coming up in a few minutes will be Turning Point with Dr. David Jeremiah. Keep it right here on 107.9.
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5: Welcome to Turning Point Weekend Edition. There's a common trait among Spirit-filled believers that exhibits God's work in their life. Is it evident in yours? 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
6: Throughout all my life, I've heard people discuss how you can tell whether a person is filled with the Spirit of God or not. Normally, they talk about ecstatic experiences and perhaps languages that are not known. But the Bible actually teaches something far more simple, far more universal. The Bible says that one of the greatest evidences of being filled with the Spirit is to be filled with gratitude. And today on Turning Point, the weekend edition, we're going to explore that thought.
5: What is the greatest evidence of someone who is being filled with the Holy Spirit? How would you recognize a truly Spirit-controlled individual if you ran into him today and had an opportunity to talk to him for a while? What would tip you off?
7: You might say, well, I know that man has a powerful witness for Jesus Christ. That proves he's Spirit-filled. Or I've heard that he speaks in tongues frequently. That must mean he's filled or she's filled with the Spirit. But what does the Word of God say? How can we really determine if a person has been filled or is controlled by the Holy Spirit? And you may find what I'm going to tell you today rather surprising. Yet as I began to chase this concept, it showed up again and again in the principal texts of the New Testament. For me, it was one of those aha moments where you sit back in your chair and you say, yeah, that makes a lot of sense, but I never considered that before. I believe the best evidence of a Spirit-filled life is gratitude and thanksgiving. I'd like you to see what the Bible says about it and how the Bible moves it out of the perimeter in our lives into the very center of our lives. The Bible speaks often about thankful spirits. You see it through all the Scripture, words like thanks, thankful, thanksgiving. They show up more than 150 times in the Bible. And more than 30 times, we are actually reminded to give thanks. But it may surprise you that the Bible often and very carefully links the spirit of gratitude and victory in the Christian life. I remember when I saw these two verses, I don't know if you've ever connected these thoughts, but in 2 Corinthians 2:14, we read these words. Now, thanks be to God who leads us in triumph. Thanksgiving and triumph. Did you see it? Gratitude and triumph in the same verse. There's something about the attitude of gratitude that seems at home in the scenario of victory. That same concept blazes across the biblical sky in 1 Corinthians 15:57. Thanks be to God who gives us the victory through our Lord Jesus Christ. There it is again. Victory and triumph in the same context with gratitude. You show me somebody who's experienced spiritual victory, who exudes a sense of triumph, and I'll promise you, as you get to know that person, you will find that man or woman is permeated with a spirit of gratitude. Gratitude, you see, is the best evidence that God is in us, that He's working in our lives. Why do I say that? Because in the world in which we live today, there are so many reasons to be ungrateful, so many reasons to complain. But if the Spirit of God is in us, He will give us a heart that notices the blessings even when we are under the burdens. Unfortunately, the doctrine of gratitude has been relegated by some to an optional and seasonal spirit. Gratitude, as I have watched it sometimes, is looked upon as that which good Christians do on occasion instead of that which marks the life of every Christian. A spirit of thanksgiving, men and women, should be true in all of us. If we know Jesus Christ and if God's Holy Spirit is in control of our lives, we should be men and women with thankful hearts. There are five key doctrinal passages in the New Testament that underscore the importance of perpetual thanksgiving. I want to share those passages with you, not to bring conviction so much as to bring encouragement. Because this is how the Bible views a thankful person. The Bible puts it right in the center of who we are in Jesus Christ. First of all, we learn that a Spirit-filled Christian is controlled by the Spirit, and gratitude is the result. In the key passage on being filled with the Spirit in Ephesians chapter 5, we read these words, "And be not drunk with wine, in which is dissipation, but be filled with the Spirit, speaking to one another in psalms and hymns and spiritual songs, singing and making melody in your heart to the Lord, giving thanks always for all things to God the Father in the name of our Lord Jesus, submitting to one another in the fear of God." Now, if you're a grammarian, an English teacher, or somebody who's interested in the language, if you read that paragraph, you'll discover that a lot of the words end in ing. Those words are participles, and participles record continuing action. Participles tell us this is not just once, this is a continuing thing. Notice, speaking, singing, making melody, and giving thanks. The words that end in ing are words that describe what goes on in the life of a man or woman who is being filled with the Holy Spirit. So zero in with me for a closer look. One of the evidences that you are a spiritual Christian is that you'll find yourself singing and speaking in psalms and hymns and spiritual songs. You'll have a melody in your heart. You'll be a happy person, a joyous person. Joined together with these first three words in this verse is this word, giving thanks. The Bible tells us in Ephesians 5:20, we should be giving thanks always for all things to God the Father in the name of our Lord Jesus Christ. The third evidence of a spirit-filled Christian is the gratitude of the heart. Thanksgiving to God for all that He has done. Literally, the text said, be being filled with the Spirit, giving thanks always for all things to God. Later in this message, we will see that Paul commands us to give thanks in all things. But here he tells us to give thanks for all things. I've heard preachers say the Bible never says we're to give thanks for all things, but only in all things. Unfortunately, the Bible says give thanks for all things. So you can't use that when you're trying to explain thanksgiving in the midst of trouble. And before we talk about giving thanks when life is hard, let's begin with something simple and undeniable. God has richly blessed us all. Psalm 103 gives us a little litany of things for to be thankful. Psalm 103, 2 through 5 says, bless the Lord, O my soul, and forget not all His benefits. Who forgives all your iniquities? Who heals your diseases? Who redeems your life from destruction? Who crowns you with loving kindness and tender mercies? Who satisfies your mouth with good things so that your youth is renewed like the eagles? That's a great starting place for gratitude, isn't it? We all have quite a few things we should be thankful for. If you can't think of anything to be grateful for today, go read Psalm 103. It will help you, give you some things to start with. And Paul is not saying here, when he says we should be thankful for all things, that we should be thankful for evil. That's not what it's about. He's not saying to be thankful for evil. We thank God that He is over us in the midst of it all. Now, I have to admit, there's a mystery in all of this that's hard to put into words. But when the Holy Spirit fills you, something happens that you can't quite explain, but you can absolutely experience it. And when adversity comes into your life, you begin to sense God's presence in a special way. And some of you have actually told me that. You've said, Pastor Jeremiah, I don't know what I would have done if I hadn't known that God was with me during this time. Or, Pastor Jeremiah, God was really close to me. How many of you know God is never more close to you at any one time than He is at any other? But you become sensitive to His presence during times of difficulty. And that is why Paul can say we give thanks for all things. Not because all things are good, but because God is good in all things. Isn't that true? William Law, writing in the 18th century, made a very good point when he said, would you like to know who is the greatest saint in the world? It isn't he who prays most or fasts most. It isn't he who gives most, but it is he who is always thankful to God, who receives everything as an instrument of God's goodness and has a heart always ready to praise God for it. Think of that. The greatest saint is the one who is always thankful. Ephesians 5 says that when you are controlled by the Spirit, thanksgiving will be the result. You will have a spirit of thanksgiving. Always giving thanks, it says. Here's the second verse. A spirit-filled Christian is committed to the Word of God, and gratitude is the result. If you go over to the book of Colossians, you will see a passage of Scripture that looks very familiar to the one in Ephesians. It's almost word for word until you get to one place in it. Here's what it says. Let the word of Christ dwell in you richly in all wisdom, teaching and admonishing one another in psalms and hymns and spiritual songs, singing with grace in your hearts to the Lord. And whatever you do in word or deed, do all in the name of the Lord Jesus, giving thanks to God the Father through Him. You say, that sounds just like Ephesians. Well, it's almost like Ephesians, except in Ephesians we're told, if we're filled with the Spirit of God, we'll be thankful. In Colossians, we're told, if we're filled with the Word of God, we'll be thankful. Did you notice the change? In Ephesians, it's one thing. In Colossians, it's another. And what Paul is teaching us in Colossians is that when the Bible is a special part of our lives, when we read the Scripture, when we listen to scriptural things, when we fill our hearts with scriptural truth, the result of that will ultimately be that we become thankful people. It's the instrument God uses to change us and conform us into the image of our Lord. Paul is saying that when you spend time as a Spirit-filled Christian reading the Bible, you will come out of that experience grateful. Just like the passage we read in Psalm 103. You can't read that passage without being thankful for all that God has done. I once heard a pastor say you can often tell what part of the Bible a person has been reading by how they pray. He explained that when someone prays in an anxious and worried tone, they probably have not been reading God's promises. God's promises remind us that He will always take care of us like a good father. When someone sounds resentful and hard-hearted in prayer, he would say they probably skip the Psalms, because the Psalms soften our hearts and remind us to praise the Lord. But when a person prays with a warm and thankful spirit, he would smile and say they must have been studying the gospel. The gospel shows us what Jesus has done for us. And when we see that clearly, our hearts are filled with thanksgiving. So here's the first two. A spirit-filled Christian is controlled by the Spirit, and gratitude is the result. A spirit-filled Christian is committed to the Bible, and gratitude is the result. Here's the third one in Colossians chapter 3. And let the peace of God rule in your hearts, to which also you were called in one body, and be thankful. When a person is characterized by peace, the result is exactly the same as a person who's controlled by the Holy Spirit and a person who's committed to the Word of God. He will be filled with thanksgiving. Peace is one aspect of the fruit of the Spirit. So if we are filled with the Spirit, peace will be part of the manifestation of His presence in our lives. And everywhere Paul talks about peace, he talks in the same context about thanksgiving. I haven't been able to find one place where that is not true. The Spirit plus the Word plus peace, all surrounded by an attitude of gratitude. I have to laugh when I think back to my early days as a pastor and some of my frustration with the Apostle Paul. I used to get frustrated with him. I would be studying my way through one of his epistles, caught up in what a clear, orderly, logical teacher he is. Then all of a sudden he would seem to launch himself into an idea that was off the topic. And I would say to myself, Paul, I know a rabbit trail when I see one. That's a rabbit trail. That's not on the subject at all. I finally realized something about these rabbit trails. Whenever Paul did those quick turns in the text and seemed to head down a different track, it was always because he was overcome with a sense of gratitude to God for what He had done for him. He would come to a place in his teaching and his reasoning where the reality of what the Spirit of God was leading him to say would suddenly overwhelm him. He couldn't go on to the next point until he had a little praise party, giving thanks to the Lord for His wisdom and long-suffering and mercy. Logic, I discovered, isn't everything. It has to leave room for praise. Praise to God for His peace. As you enjoy the peace that wells up in your heart and floods the landscape of your life, you will be filled with gratitude. You will be filled with thanksgiving. Here's number four. A spirit-filled Christian is constantly in prayer, and gratitude is the result. Philippians 4:6 says, be anxious for nothing, but in everything by prayer and supplication with thanksgiving, let your requests be made known to God. A lot of people read this verse like this. Be anxious for nothing, but in everything by prayer and supplication and thanksgiving. But the word before thanksgiving isn't and. It is the word with. And you say, Pastor, what difference does that make? Listen to me. Don't overlook that difference. It's so important. The with in this verse means that whether it is prayer or supplication or any other kind of praying to God, it is always to be mixed with thanksgiving. Thanksgiving belongs to all the properties of prayer. When you are asking God for something, it's always with thanksgiving. When you are praising God for something, it is always with thanksgiving. When you are interceding for someone else, it is always with thanksgiving. The Bible teaches, and Paul teaches in Philippians, thanksgiving is the inevitable companion of every prayer you ever pray. You should never pray without thanksgiving. When you're a watchman on the wall for your church or for your family or for your nation, don't forget that with all those requests, all of them should be mixed and blended generously with thanksgiving to God for all he has done. In Philippians 4:6, Paul seems to be mentioning several kinds of prayer, but he focuses in on one kind of response, and that is the response of gratitude. It is to be present in all of our prayers, no matter what the content may be. Just make sure when you say, "Dear Heavenly Father," the next words are "thank you." That's how God teaches us to pray. So there are four of the five. But this last one is so powerful that if all I had time to preach was one of them, this is the one I would preach, because this is overwhelming. And I'm telling you, friends, it's a verse of Scripture you can't deny. And some of you are going to wish you hadn't heard this verse after you hear it, because it is so clear and so absolute. People ask me over the years, how do you know the will of God for your life? And it's a legitimate question, and we should always be pursuing a knowledge of God's will. But there are some things we already know that are the will of God. How many of you know that if you read the Bible carefully, you will find passages of Scripture where the Bible just says, do this, no options, no opportunities to do anything else. This is God's will for your life. Don't forget it. Don't stop doing it. If you're not doing it, start doing it, right? 1 Thessalonians 5:18. In everything, give thanks, for this is the will of God in Christ Jesus for you. What part of that don't we get? One of the undeniable parts of God's will for every single Christian is in this verse. Giving thanks is the will of God in Christ Jesus for you and for me. Could anything be any clearer than that? And the contrary aspect of God's will is just as clear. This is a little bit touchy, and if this bothers you, good. If you're not grateful, you are out of the will of God. That means complaining, grumbling, pessimism, despair, these are all out of the will of God. If it is the will of God to give thanks, then we're out of the will of God if we don't do it. Let me show you how powerfully this is taught in God's Word. Do you remember in Romans chapter 1 at the beginning of the book, there's a pretty awesome passage about the disintegration of the world. What's going on? And Paul writes about this. Here in Scripture, he sets the scene. He adds these words. Because although they knew God, they did not glorify him as God, nor were thankful, but became futile in their thoughts, and their foolish hearts were darkened. Professing to be wise, they became fools. Paul told the Romans, let me tell you what happens to a culture that rejects God. They head down, down, down, and one of the evidences of their decadence is the rebellion against God and their lack of gratitude. We are living in a culture like that right now. Can I get a witness? That's at the beginning of the process of the disintegration of a culture. But let me tell you what it's going to be like at the end. Paul wrote to his young friend in the ministry, and he said, Timothy, let me tell you what it's going to be like just before Jesus comes back. Let me describe to you how decadent that society is going to be in those days before he returns, which many people think we're beginning to see even now. 2 Timothy 3 says, but know this, that in the last days perilous times will come, for men will be lovers of themselves, lovers of money, boasters, proud, blasphemers, disobedient to parents, unthankful, unholy. Ingratitude travels in some pretty bad company, doesn't it? Ingratitude is comfortable with all the sins listed in these verses. But when you are controlled by the Spirit of God, gratitude will start to exude from your life. It may even catch you by surprise. It will certainly catch others by surprise when they notice your change in attitude. Let me tell you something that I've discovered. Being thankful is not natural. It's supernatural. You have to have God's help in that if you're going to live that way. So it is the supernatural evidence of the Spirit of God at work in your life. Let me tell you something else. Gratitude is the will of God for everyone, but it is also the will of God in everything. Once again, 1 Thessalonians 5:18, in everything, give thanks, for this is the will of God in Christ Jesus for you. Dr. Lee Salk was a child psychologist and a professor of pediatrics at New York's Cornell University. He often referred to his mother's experiences growing up in Russia. She said, as a girl, she was driven from her home by the Cossacks. They burned the village to the ground, and she fled for her life, hiding in hay wagons and huddling in ditches. Eventually, she crowded into a ship's hold and crossed the sea to America. Dr. Salk wrote, even after my mother married and her sons were born, it was still a struggle to keep food on the table. But my mother urged us to think about what we had, not what we didn't have. She taught us that in hardship, you develop a capacity to appreciate the beauty that exists in the simplest elements of life. Paul was the same way. He was the kind of man who practiced what he preached. In everything, he was grateful. We know that because he reveals himself in the letters that he wrote. He abounds with the evidence of a grateful heart. In fact, I'm convinced that one of the keys to the greatness of Paul was the fact that he cultivated and evidenced a grateful heart. While the expressions of gratitude are found in all of his epistles, the mention of thanksgiving itself is more profound in the four letters that Paul wrote while he was in prison. The prison epistles, we call them. They are Ephesians, Philippians, Colossians, and Philemon. Gratitude is mentioned 20 times in these little letters. We would expect the expression of gratitude from the palace, but not from the prison. The fact is, Paul was far more acquainted with prisons than he was with palaces. When he finally did get to the palace, he was there under the arrest of the Roman government. Yet here he is giving thanks. Sometimes people say to me, Dr. Jeremiah, I know I should be thankful, but you don't know what's going on in my life right now. This has been a killer of a year, and I'm just not in a grateful mood. I want to remind you that the man who wrote these letters permeated with thanksgiving, and he had a killer of a life. He was stoned at Lystra, driven out of Thessalonica, rejected by the Athenians, jailed by the Philippians, apprehended by the Caesareans, taken to Rome as a prisoner, shipwrecked on the way, released from prison, sent back to prison, placed in a dungeon in Rome, and finally martyred for his faith. That's what you call a killer of a life. But he was thankful. He was a thankful man. How can you have a spirit like that? How do you explain it? The only way you can explain it is the indwelling Holy Spirit, who helps you to live in a way that's beyond your ability. That's the only explanation I have. The Holy Spirit comes to create within you that which is inexplainable in any other terms. As we close these thoughts about thanksgiving, I want to remind you that gratitude is not just a feeling. Gratitude's a choice. You don't have to wait for life to be perfect to start being thankful. You can start today. This week, I read about a woman named Barbara Ann Kipfer who, as a very shy teenager, decided to make a list of all her favorite things. Before long, adding to the list became second nature, so she would write about it in the bus. She would write about it while she was eating breakfast. Even in the middle of the night, she would get up and add one more item. 20 years and dozens of spiral notes later, her list became a major book title, 14,000 Things to Be Happy About. Dale Carnegie used to recommend to people who came to his seminars that they take out a pencil and paper and take a few moments and make a list of every good thing in their life. He said, then in your mind, imagine that each one of those things has been taken away. And then imagine what life would be like without them. When they had fully realized the emptiness, they were to gradually give those things back to themselves one at a time, counting their blessings and being thankful. What an exercise. Make a list of everything that is good in your life and then one by one take them away. Then give them back to yourself with a spirit of thanksgiving. The psalmist wrote these words, it is good to give thanks to the Lord and to sing praises to his name, O Most High, to declare your loving kindness in the morning and your faithfulness every night. The Bible says in the Old Testament that our days are morning and evening, and the morning and the evening were the first day. And let me tell you what I know and what you all know. Those are the times when you need gratitude in your life the most. Before you go to sleep at night, and the first thing when you wake up in the morning. And you can cultivate the habit of always going to sleep with a grateful heart and waking up with a Bible verse or a thought and being thankful from the beginning of the day. It will change everything about you, and you won't have to tell anybody about it because they'll say, what is wrong with that guy? What is the matter with him? So I ask you today, will you make that choice? The Bible tells us very clearly that that is God's will for us. That's what he wants. He wants us to be grateful people. I shudder at the times when people have done things for me and I haven't said thank you. In fact, there's no way I could ever say thank you to everybody who sent me cards and messages and said kind things to me. But for all of you who have done that, thank you for doing it. It meant so much to me. And for those who have had a personal relationship with me, I've said thank you over and over again. How grateful I am to be God's person, even in the midst of all of this, because it has helped me realize what an incredible people I have the privilege of serving. Let's be thankful. Let's don't turn to be mean-spirited and ugly. Let's look for ways to reach out to those who have touched us and touch them back with a thank you. And then most of all, let's give thanks to God who's given us so much.
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1: 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I'm Mike Whitford. And listen, I hope you're having a good day today. I keep saying that every time because I keep looking out the window, and it's just beautiful out there. I don't know what the temperature is, but it's probably 70-something in SoCal. So if you're more inland, it's probably 80-something. But either way, what a nice day. What a beautiful place to live. And I hope you are doing well. Coming up next, with Living Way, David Zamora is going to talk about the importance of self-sacrifice and how God calls us to that. But there's also those components of sin that so easily entangles us. And he's going to reference Hebrews chapter 12 and how we're to throw off the sin that entangles us and run our race with our eyes fixed on Jesus Christ. And really, it comes down to a heart of giving your all for God. And It almost seems easy and yet hard, where Peter, it seemed easy. God, I will die for you. Jesus, I'll die for you, for yours are the words of life. And then Peter gets rebuked by Jesus, saying he will deny him three times. So we almost jump at the chance, but then when reality hits, are we able to endure the trial? And it really takes that full commitment to Christ to throw off the sin, to get our eyes on Jesus and fully grasp and understand who he is. And honestly, the gratitude we can have for what he did for us. And I think there's key components in that to realize and keep our eyes on Jesus, who went to the cross, and keeping our eyes on the cross, knowing fully what Jesus has done for us. So that's coming up next with David Zamora and Living Way.
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11: You know, we long for things, and Paul is saying here, I long for the day that I could suffer like Jesus. It wasn't that he was trying to prove anything to himself or prove to the Philippians that he was basically saying, my life is used for his honor and for his glory. Come what may. If it's suffering, so be it.

0: Welcome to Living Way Radio, featuring the verse-by-verse Bible teachings of David Zamora, pastor at Living Way Christian Fellowship in Fontana, California. Today, Pastor David will continue our study in the letter to the Philippians as we look into Philippians chapter 3, to know Christ and to make Him known.
1: Philippians tonight, chapter 3, this is the second part to the message we started last week in Philippians. And so for those of you that are taking notes, the title of the message is To Know Christ and to Make Him Known. To know Christ and to make Him known. A very important point to highlight in this is simply because, you know, Paul here is really encouraging the Philippian believers. He's encouraging them to stand firm in really the gospel of Jesus Christ, to stand firm in the things of the Lord. And the encouragement really reminds us of where we're to stand even today. And some things I think are worthy. He's challenging them on the topic of growth and how to mature as believers. And I think that that's an important thing that we can take away from this, as he kind of already shared a couple of things in verses, starting in verse 12, as we're going to work our way through verse 12 and then the rest there into verse 21. But some of the points that he made in regards to some things that we can practice in regards to spiritual growth. And so remember that he kind of uses this analogy here in chapter 3 of just, in verses 12 through 21, in regards to, you know, running. And he kind of gives this picture of a person who's in a race. And, you know, I often think about Paul's life and remember that Paul, in essence, really showed us what it was to run in a way in which it would bring Christ glory. And this is how, you know, he arms himself with this reminder or this truth. And remember how he says here in, chapter 12 of the book of Hebrews, he says, "Therefore we also, since we are surrounded by so great a cloud of witnesses, let us lay aside every weight and sin which easily ensnares us." And look at what he says here. "And let us run with endurance the race that has been set before us." So running with endurance the race that has been set before us is really an important point to really consider here. Notice the point that he's highlighting in Hebrews chapter 12. The author is saying that there's a race that has been set before us. See, we don't set the race. The Lord does. And if you remember that this was kind of the verbiage that Paul had used. The verbiage that Paul had used in the text kind of shows us a little bit of Paul's life. Now, if you turn to Acts chapter 20 and you see here really the beginning of Paul's ministry in the sense that he was determined to do the will of God regardless of whatever things would, you know, what he would face. And I love what he puts here in motion. He kind of just lays this out in regards to himself and how he's going to live his life. Remember that he exhorts the Ephesian elders, and then in verse 24 of Acts chapter 20, he says these words to them. He says, "But none of these things move me, nor do I count my life dear to myself, so that I may finish," he says here, "my race." Now remember, his encouragement to the Ephesian elders was, you know, reminding them of his present circumstance, his present situation. He says in verse 22 of Acts 20, he says, "And see, now I go bound in the Spirit to Jerusalem, not knowing the things which will happen to me there." Remember, this is where, you know, he knew he had adversity. He knew he had something that's going to happen. And he says, "I'm going bound in the Spirit to Jerusalem." And then he says in verse 23, "Except that the Holy Spirit testifies in every city saying, chains and tribulations await me." Now, if you know that you're headed in the direction of chains and tribulations, you know, the interesting thing in all of this is we would try to kind of say, you know what, I want to opt out. You know, I can, you know, let's bypass the chains, put those on somebody else, you know, kind of thing. But Paul here was saying that the chains and the tribulations that await him were actually part of his race. It was part of what God called him to do. And when you look at his life, he kind of says this as he, you know, kind of gives this charge at the end. And he says this in 2 Timothy chapter 4. This has kind of been his life mission. So he says these words in verse 7. He says, I have fought the good fight. I have finished the race. I have kept the faith. So we see here in his ministry, his ministerial life, Paul said in Acts chapter 20, in verse 24, he says, I have a race that I have to run. I have to finish this race. And then here, you know, he's saying in 2 Timothy chapter 4, he's kind of giving this farewell and he says, now I've finished my race. And Paul's viewed his life as as an apostle and as a preacher of the gospel of Jesus Christ, as one who has clearly given his life for the sake of the gospel. And when you think about this, you begin to see now why he uses this analogy or this metaphor here in Philippians. Like it states in Hebrews chapter 12, we have a race that has been set before us. All of you tonight have a race. Every single one of us are running this race. And remember, the charge for Paul there, or for anybody for that matter, in chapter 12 of Hebrews was, you know, there's things that we need to lay aside. We need to lay aside the things that would maybe slow us down in this race. And in the context of Hebrews chapter 12, those things here, it gives some examples. It says, let us lay aside every weight. Now think about that for a moment. When you're running, even those who run in races today, you'll see it. You'll see them, they wear, you know, very light clothing, you know, small shorts, light, you know, very thin, you know, shirts and or, you know, tank tops, you know, and running shoes, and they just go for it. They don't carry much. Weight will slow them down. And so he says every weight and the sin which so easily ensnares us. So this becomes now that which is seen as a physical race, in which what's in view in these times, they would do the same thing. They didn't really have like these shirts. They had like these loose type of garments and you know, kind of tied at the waist, you know, kind of thing. And then they would kind of just run. You know, they had these certain type of sandals, these running sandals, you know. So the imagery has to do all with the times in which Paul was living. But even then, they ran in this way. You know, and it looked like they would have, you know, short skirts, but they weren't. They were actually with the ability to be able to run and to be swift. And so in these games and in these races, this is the picture that he has in mind. And so then he says the sin. Now it goes from that which is athletic and practical and physical to now that which is spiritual. So like the physical and athletic race, Paul says there are also weights that hold us down spiritually as we're running our race for the Lord. There are weights that hold us down. And Paul says here, the author of Hebrews says here, it's sin. And he says here, which so easily ensnares us. So this is obviously something that, you know, the author of Hebrews is saying that is a problem for all who are running their race for the Lord. There are things that, you know, can easily ensnare us, and we have to be mindful of that. So nobody goes into a race and does not prepare themselves. They go in prepared mentally. They go prepared physically. And here in Paul's metaphor, he's saying you got to run your race spiritually. There's going to be obstacles. There's going to be challenges. And in any type of, you know, athleticism or, you know, races or anything like this, there has to be preparation. So Paul's life becomes a life of preparation. We talked about, we read the verse the last time we were here where Paul says, you know, I'm not like one who beats the air. He says, I discipline my body. And he's speaking spiritually. He's saying, I discipline my body. In other words, if we were to kind of break it down in terms tonight, we would say, you know, I discipline myself in prayer. I discipline myself in reading the Word of God. I discipline myself in practicing what I hear in the Word of God and what I read. Because it's one thing to read. It's one thing to hear. It's a whole nother thing to live it out. And so this all requires discipline. So to the Philippians, you know, as he's giving them this analogy of the Christian life, he's describing this passion that has to do with really those who are pursuing Christ more and more. And he says it there in verse 10 of chapter 3, to know Christ. So he's telling the Philippians, listen, I am not going to remain stagnant. I am not stagnating. And though he is in prison, remember, he's writing this letter from prison. You know, you might say, how far can you run? I mean, you're stuck. You're in a cell, you're in chains, you're in prison. You're not really going to get far. Yes, when you think of this in these terms, in a physical race, what Paul is actually saying is, I might be in these chains and I might be in this cell, but spiritually, I am not stagnating. I am pursuing the Lord. In other words, his circumstances don't determine or dictate his nearness to God. He understands that the Lord is there with him. He understands that spiritually speaking, you can run a lot further than you can get physically. And this is the point that clearly Paul is making to the Philippian believers. In other words, he's saying, I might be in chains and in prison, but I'm not slowing down. In other words, he's going to encourage them in these next couple of verses, I'm still going to run hard for Christ. And that's the whole point. The problem today with many people is they're not running hard for Christ. They run hard for other things. And Christ then becomes important when they have need of something in their life. It happens this way. Paul is giving this encouragement to the Philippians so that they can avoid these types of pitfalls. So he goes on to say here in chapter 3 here in verse 12, he kind of encourages them in regards to their growing in maturity. And he lays this out. And remember, as we said last time when we looked at these verses, you know, these should not be condemning. They should be convicting. As Christians, we should be convicted. And Paul uses these in a corrective sense. But five things, we already looked at two, and five challenges for growing in maturity. And the first one we looked at last time we were here was when he said in verse 12, not that I've already attained or am already perfected, or I'm already, but I press on that I may lay hold for that which Christ Jesus has laid hold of me. Notice what he says here. He says, not that I've already attained. Now, this is Paul saying this, not that I've already attained. Now, if you look at this, we talked about this in great detail last time, and I don't want to get into all of it. But the point he's making here is he's saying, listen, you have to acknowledge that you've not attained. You have to acknowledge that you've not arrived. Acknowledge that you haven't reached, that you're still able to be taught. There's still areas in your life where you have to grow. And, you know, the best way to grow is to submit to those areas. And allow the Lord to work in your heart. Allow God to work in you. That's the first thing he says, and really important. That's what we got to. The second thing we got to is never lose the wonder of the gospel. And we kind of stop there. Never lose the wonder of the gospel. So the first thing, as he talks about this, is basically what he's saying is that the gospel of Jesus Christ has always humbled Paul. It's always left him in a state of awe. There's never a time that the gospel message got old to him. It was life-infusing every time he heard it. It's kind of like the experience you have with the Bible. You know, sometimes we have this what we say, and I kind of use this more as a term, not so much as a reality. We have like a love-hate relationship with the Bible and reading. There are moments you're in the Bible and you're constantly devouring it, and then there's moments you're not in the Word. You know, there are moments that you're praying and constantly seeking the Lord, and then there's moments that you have these dry spells and you're not praying. And you feel the effects of both. You feel the effects of not being in the Word like you should be. You feel the effects of not being in prayer like you should be. And then other things happen. Life happens. And now you're going through life with a half-hearted prayer life, a half-hearted devotional life. And you don't realize that the Word and prayer is what strengthens you to get through anything in life. This is exactly what Paul is speaking about to the Philippians, but he's saying, this is what does it for me, the gospel of Jesus and the things that he surrounds himself with. What does he say in verse 10? It's interesting. He says, that I may know him and the power of his resurrection and the fellowship of his suffering, being conformed to his death, if by any means I may attain to the resurrection from the dead. Like, this is what motivates me, Paul says. Paul's been walking with the Lord for a long time, especially with the Philippians. They've known him for the last 10 years. Remember, he started this church 10 years ago, and then he writes this letter 10 years later, and he's telling them, watch out for those that are lying to you. And they're putting stuff. Remember, Paul says there are some out there preaching the gospel to you guys. Some of them are doing it out of envy. Some are doing it out of pretense. Remember, he talked about that. He goes, some of them are even using my chains. Remember, Paul was in prison. And he's saying, I know that there are those that are there telling you, you know, hey, what Paul taught you couldn't be true. Look at where he's at. Look at what he's in. He's in prison. So here, let me explain some things to you. Let me break it down to you. And so part of it too was correct. The Philippians were great people. They were good people. But they were being deceived. So this is obviously a letter of encouragement, a letter of correction. But you notice what he says here. He says, this is all I desire. That I may know him. How many of you desire to know more of Christ? I mean, think about it. This is what he's saying here. Part of it is not knowledge. Keep in mind, yes, you got to intellectually and use knowledge, obviously, to learn some verses in the Bible, write some stories. That's one aspect of it. That's actually a very small aspect of it. The big part of this is what Paul is saying. Listen to what he says. I'll read it to you again in verse 10. Look at it. That I may know him. Notice what he's saying here. And the power of his resurrection. How are you going to know the power of his resurrection? He's saying, I want to be able to know Christ. I want to be able to walk in the same power that raised him from the dead. And then he says, and the fellowship of his sufferings. I mean, who here is going to raise their hand to go through suffering? And Paul says, I want to know what he felt. In other words, I want to be stretched. I want to be taken all the way to the limit. Paul says, I know what I got in me. Like, these are the things I'm longing for, and these are the things I'm yearning for. Where others are saying, man, I just long for the day when I have no more trials. I just long for the day when there's no more worrying, and when we can get past what we're going through. And we long for things that bring comfort presently in our world. I long for the day when things will get easier. Can I get a witness tonight? I long for the day when I'm a little bit more financially stable. You guys are very spiritual tonight. But anyways, if you don't want it, I'll take it. Anyways, you know, I long for the day that, I pay my home off, my car. You know, we long for things, and Paul is saying here, I long for the day that I could suffer like Jesus. It wasn't that he was trying to prove anything to himself or prove to the Philippians that he was basically saying, my life is used for his honor and for his glory. Come what may. If it's suffering, so be it. I long for this. Meaning what? He's not going to go out there and look for it. Obviously, it comes with the territory, right? He told them in chapter 1, what did he say in verse 29? He says, "For to you it has been granted..."

0: grant it on behalf of Christ, not only to believe in him, but also to suffer for his sake. That's one of the promises of the Bible. How many of you guys like the promises of the Bible? Come on, get spiritual tonight. You love them. Okay, this is a promise for you. So now, when you find yourself in a trial and you're suffering and there's difficulty, don't ask God why. You know why. It says it right here. It's been granted for you. So the question is, what do we do? Well, Paul here is giving him some pointers. He's saying, acknowledge that you've not arrived yet. Isn't that a good place to start? Because if you have not acknowledged that, and you think like, this shouldn't be happening to me. Oh yes, it should, and then some. I know tonight we all want to avoid these things, right? But look at what he goes on to say. The second thing, you know, never lose the wonder. This is it. And he says, verse 13, brethren, I do not count myself to have apprehended, but one thing I do, forgetting those things which are behind and reaching forward to those things which are ahead. And this is where we kind of spent some time talking in regards to this. And so basically, what is he saying here? Well, he says, acknowledge that you've not arrived. He says in verse 12, I press on that I may lay hold of that for which Christ Jesus has also laid hold of me. So passionately pursue, he's stating here, a greater knowledge of Christ. I want to know him. I want to know the fellowship of his suffering. And here, you know, as his passion here in verse 12, he's saying this, I make every effort to take hold of it. Look at that. I make every effort to take hold of it. This idea here, in regards to this statement, I make every effort to take hold of it, he follows it up in verse 13, what we just read right now. Look at what it says there. But one thing I do. Forgetting what is behind and reaching forward to what is ahead. Now remember, he already explained to what was behind. Remember that? A few weeks ago we looked at this, right? The things that he left behind. What were they? Well, he says in verse, what is that? Verse 4. Though I also might have confidence in the flesh. These are the things he left behind. This confidence in the flesh, what is it? If anyone else thinks he may have confidence in the flesh, I more so, Paul says. In other words, Paul says, I got things to boast about. I've achieved things in life. I accomplished things in life. And remember, what he achieved and he accomplished was that which catered to his religion. It catered to his religiosity. He's saying, I've achieved some things. And he kind of just lays out this list of these things that you would look at this, you would say, this is the perfect model of a Jew. And he says it. Circumcised on the eighth day of the stock of Israel, of the tribe of Benjamin, a Hebrew of the Hebrews. Notice this. Concerning the law, a Pharisee. Concerning zeal, persecuting the church. Concerning the righteousness which is in the law, blameless. He says, I lived a blameless life. He's not saying he was perfect. He's saying, according to the law, he says, I followed this. I did it in this way.
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1: 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Coming up in a few moments, Bold Steps with Dr. Mark Job. I'm going to help you guys out there, especially for those of you, maybe you're feeling like your resources are just depleted. And, you know, we could say it's the economy, sure. But in reality, resources are always limited, no matter what day and age you grow up in. So be encouraged by that. But the greater thing is this: God gives us wisdom to be able to navigate our resources, or rather to invest our resources in wise ways. And I believe if we just trust the Lord and His Word, well, God's going to give us the insight to be able to, for lack of better description, parse out what we have, whether it's giving to those in need, even when it seems like we don't have enough to give in faith and to see God's blessings come. It doesn't make sense. I mean, God's math really is this, when you let God do something, well, here's God's math. 2 + 7 = 5,000, remainder 12. What is that? Of course, when Jesus fed the 5,000, you know, 2 fish and 5 loaves, or was it 5 loaves and 2 fish? 5 loaves and 2 fish. I think I said it right. Those baskets that God multiplied, well, you fed 5,000 and you still had a remainder of 12 baskets of food left over, because God's math makes no sense. And really what it comes down to is the wisdom of God. It's divine wisdom. And in a few moments, Dr. Mark Job is going to share about that with Bold Steps Weekend. So keep it right here on 107.9.
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0: 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My name is Wayne Shepherd, and today we're continuing our series titled Wise, Having Sense and Making Change. Last weekend, Mark helped us understand that our faith and finances actually have a much deeper connection than many of us realize, and that connection is wisdom. God offers us wisdom, and sadly, many of us don't take it. But today, he continues an encouraging lesson from Proverbs chapter 3, explaining that you don't have a money problem. That's the title of today's message, and it begins now on Bold Steps Weekend.
1: Verse 6, and Solomon said, O Lord my God, you have made your servant in place of David my father. Although I am but a little child, I do not know how to go out or come in, and your servant is in the midst of your people whom you have chosen, a great people, too many to be numbered or counted for a multitude. In essence, Solomon was saying, I'm king and I have no idea what I'm doing. You ever been in a situation like that? I'm a father and I don't know how to raise a kid. I'm married, oh help me Jesus, because I don't know how to lead a woman. Someone hired you to a job and you're thinking, did they hire the right person? Because I have no idea what I'm doing here. I love the fact that God puts us in places that are over our heads sometimes. And if you're a smart woman or man, if you're put in a place that's over your head, the first place you should look is to the heavens and say, oh Lord, give me wisdom. God said, what do you want, Solomon? Look at what Solomon says in verse 9. For a young man, he has a lot of wisdom. He says, give your servant, therefore, an understanding mind to govern your people, that I may discern between good and evil. For who is able to govern this, your great people? I mean, think about it. He could have asked for the greatest army on earth, but he didn't. He could have asked for riches without measure and storehouses full of gold and silver, but he didn't. He could have asked for the greatest pleasures on earth and happiness to always surround him, but he didn't. He asked for one thing. Oh God, give me wisdom and understanding to do what you've called me to do. The Bible says that God was pleased with Solomon and granted Solomon wisdom. And here's what I want you to know about the story. Solomon did not ask for riches, he asked for wisdom. But when he got wisdom, riches and wealth followed him. In a few short years, he became the wealthiest person on the face of this earth because wisdom is always the boss of money, not money the boss of wisdom. Are you tracking with me? Someone can get money like MC Hammer, but if he doesn't have the wisdom to manage it, it will soon and quickly disappear. So if you ask for money, most people think they need more money, but in reality, they need more wisdom to manage the money that they have so that it can grow and increase. Because if you don't have wisdom, you lose what you have. So this series is all about wisdom, understanding biblical wisdom concerning our finances. So I'm going to give you several principles of what wisdom does to your money. Are you tracking with me? You ready to learn here? Okay. If you're already wealthy, you have a big bank account, your income's great, your retirement account is full, you have savings account you don't know what to do with, and you're just overflowing. Go ahead. You can walk out here. You don't need this message. But this is for everybody else who doesn't have all that. I'm not seeing a lot of people walk out yet. Jot this down. Number one, wisdom empowers you to generate and manage wealth. To generate and manage wealth. Proverbs 21:20 says this, in the house of the wise, in the house of the wise, wisdom is the practical application of godly knowledge. In the house of someone that's gained wisdom, there are stores of choice food and oil. But the foolish man In the book of Proverbs, foolishness will always be equated to someone that lacks wisdom, the opposite of wisdom. But the foolish man devours all that he has. So he's telling us, hey, in the house of the wise, there will be extra, leftover, storage, abundance. But the foolish man devours all that he has and then is left with nothing in his house. You see, godly wisdom helps you maintain and replenish what you have in the house. Lack of wisdom makes it evaporate. Proverbs chapter 3, verse 13 through 17. You have an interesting passage. In literature, it's called inclusio passage because it's sandwiched between, well, in literature, it's a syntax that sandwiches a phrase between two similar beginnings and endings. This passage starts with blessed and it ends with blessed. And so you have a blessing sandwich. Everything in between is what blesses you. You got it? And here's what it says. Blessed are those who find wisdom. What does blessing mean? Favor. Open doors. The favor of God. So favored are those who find wisdom. Those who gain understanding. For she, he refers to wisdom as a woman, she is more profitable than silver and yields better return than gold. She, wisdom, is more precious than rubies. Nothing you desire can compare with her. Who? Wisdom. Long life is in her right hand, and in her left hand are riches and honor. Her ways are pleasant ways, and all her paths are peace. She's a tree of life to those who take hold of her. Those who hold fast will be blessed. You see that picture of wisdom? In this picture of wisdom, in her right hand, she holds long life. In others, wisdom causes a person to live long, to enjoy their life, to have longevity. And in her left hand, she has riches and honor. Honor is that you've earned your riches, not in a deceitful, bad way that comes back to bite you, but in an honorable way full of integrity. The person that has wisdom will tend to generate a longer life. Riches will tend to be attracted to that person that has wisdom because wisdom sets the course for wealth management as well. That's what it tells us in Scripture. A wisdom is a magnet for blessing and attracts longevity, riches, and honor. And look at what it says in Proverbs chapter 10, verse 22. The blessing of the Lord makes a person rich, and he adds no sorrow with it. You see, what you need to understand about this is that I'm not saying that, I want you to hear what I'm saying. I am not saying that if you love God and are spiritual, you will always be wealthy. I'm not saying that. I know a lot of people that love Jesus and struggle with finances really bad. How many of you know loving Jesus and knowing how to manage your finances are two different things? Just like I know some people that love Jesus and have no idea how to be married. Just because you love Jesus doesn't mean you're applying the principles of marriage to your life. Just because you love Jesus doesn't mean you know how to manage your finances. It means you love Jesus, but you need to learn what he has to say about finances. And so we need to understand that just because you're spiritual doesn't mean that you're going to do well with your finances, that you have to apply wisdom to your finances as well. Number two, jot this down. Wisdom drives you to create a financial plan for abundance. Notice what it tells us in Proverbs chapter 21, verse 5. The plans, what does plan mean? Plan means something that you set down, written out, thought through strategically that you start implementing in your life. The plans of the diligent, what is someone that's diligent? Diligent is someone that works the plan. You can have a plan to go to the health club three times a week, do cardio 35 minutes a day, lift weights 20 minutes, and you can have a great plan. You can buy the outfit. You can get the membership. You can learn how to lift the weights and use the machines. But if you don't do it, all you have is a plan. You don't have fitness. Hello. How many of you know what I'm talking about? Been there, done that. Got the plan, got the outfit, got the membership, never use it. Just because you join a gym doesn't make you fit. It just means that you have a gym membership. You have to be diligent in following the plan.
0: 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Now, let's continue with today's message titled, You Don't Have a Money Problem. Here's Mark.
1: So Proverbs says, the plans of the diligent lead surely to what? Let me say it again because you're not with me. The plans of the diligent lead surely to
2: abundance.
1: Now let me define abundance. Abundance doesn't mean that you get everything you want when you want it. That's not abundance. I believe that abundance means you have enough to meet all of the essential needs of your household and you have overflow to give, to save, and to enjoy. Someone better write that down because that's worth noting. Abundance means not that you get everything you want when you want it and how you want it. Abundance means that you have everything you need to meet the essential needs of your household and family. And then you have leftover to give, you have leftover to save, and you're able to enjoy without the pressure of indebtedness in your life. That's abundance. I know people that make a lot of money that aren't living in abundance. And I know people that have a very slim paycheck that are living in a lot of abundance. It's up to you how you live. It's not a matter of your paycheck. It's a matter of how you manage your paycheck that leads you to live in abundance or not. Yeah. Absolutely. Because some of you are here, you're saying, Pastor, I hear what you're saying. But you see, my plan... What's your retirement plan? Well, my plan is I play the lottery. No, no, Pastor, I don't just play the lottery. I pray over the lottery. I go in to buy a ticket and I say, oh, Lord, Holy Spirit, help me. Oh, Jesus, give me the numbers in my mind. Lead my hand to the place I need to go. Oh, God, help me win the lottery. Come on, don't tell me. I don't even want to see the hands that have been doing that. And I know you say, and Lord, if I win it, I will tithe to New Life. I'm going to help them with their building, Lord. The first person I'm going to give to is the church. Pastor Mark, I know he may not be that happy about the lottery, but he'll be happy about my tithe. But you see, we just learned that you need to create a plan. And the plan that God looks for you to create is not a plan that's a get rich plan, because the Word of God tells us, it tells us that people that try to get rich quickly typically don't get rich. You accumulate little by little, you add to it. I did a little research on some people that had won the lottery just to make sure I wasn't just making this up in my mind. And I discovered that, well, these people were saying if I just had more money, I would solve half the problems in my life. And some of you think that if you just won the lottery, or if your aunt that you barely know that lives in Texas would just die and give you an inheritance, bless her soul, but she's better off in glory because you could use her money. She's just on her last leg now. and you would do well, and you think that way. But in reality, here's what I want you to know. If you don't have the right formula now, even if you got a lot more money or received a lot more money, it would just be a matter of short time before you would be back in the same place you are now, unless you change your formula. Because more money does not mean you do better. More money, if you don't change the way you manage your money, if you manage your little that you have right now pretty bad, then if you had a lot, you would manage it pretty bad as well. What you need to learn is how to manage what you have, not to pray that you would have more. You want evidence for this? Well, I did a little research on people that had won the lottery. In 1998, Gerald Muswagen won $10 million in the Super 7 jackpot in Canada. But he blew it on drinking and partying in only 7 years. Filled with remorse, Gerald hung himself in his parents' garage in 2005. Did he have a money problem or a wisdom problem? A wisdom problem. Well, that's the same thing that happened to Michael Carroll. He was at his peak when he won Britain's 15 million jackpot in 2002. But a life in the fast lane, cocaine, parties, women, put him back at square one in only 5 years. The last report was that the ex-garbage man was hoping to get his old job back. Did he have a money problem or a wisdom problem? Wisdom problem. Against all odds, in 1980s, Evelyn Adams won the lottery twice. Once in 1985, and then again in 1986. The New Jersey native won a cool $5.4 million, but she gambled it away at Atlantic City. Today, she resides in a trailer park. Did she have a money problem or a wisdom problem? Wisdom problem. In 1989, Willie Hurt won a $3.1 million jackpot in Michigan's lottery. Fast forward 2 years later, and Hurt got a divorce, lost custody of his children, was charged with attempted murder, picked up a severe crack cocaine addiction. The habit was so bad that it sucked his entire fortune away. All these people thought, if I just had a break in life. Some of you are here today, and you're thinking, I'm struggling for every penny I have. I work hard. I don't know where it goes. If I just could have a break. And you're thinking, I just need more money. And I'm here to tell you, I want you to stop saying I just need more money. And I want you to ask yourself this question: what do I have? And how am I managing what I have? Because before you add more money into the mix, you need to ask yourself, how am I managing what I have? Because if you're not managing what you have well, throw more money into the mix and it will go right out the drain. And you'll be right in the same place. You say, Pastor, well, that's because these people didn't know Jesus. I'm a Christian. Well, I found a Christian in the bunch too. Let me read about this guy. Billy Bob Harrell, Christian, not only a Christian, a Pentecostal preacher, working as a stock boy at Home Depot and pastoring a church on the side. He got his prayers answered. Oh, I know he was jumping up for joy and shouting hallelujah because he won $31 million in 1997. At first, life was good with Billy Bob. He bought six other homes and some new cars, but later he divorced and eventually Billy Bob ended up committing suicide. That's a sad story. Did he have a money problem or did he have a wisdom problem? See, what you need is wisdom more than money, and when you get wisdom, you know how to manage the money that you have, and when you get wisdom, you set the track and course for greater health and prosperity in your life. What you need is more wisdom, not more money. So are you starting to get the picture what we need? Tap the person on your side and say, I need more wisdom. Come on, tap someone else and say, I need more wisdom. Number three, wisdom leads you to save for a constantly changing future. So not only does wisdom empower you to generate and manage wealth, not only does wisdom drive you to create a financial plan for abundance. And before I go to point number three, can I just give you a simple plan that I've been teaching you for years? Now, you can go to a Crown Financial or Peace University and learn a lot more the specifics and the techniques behind this and the strategy and the scriptures and so forth. But I've taught you a very simple plan from years ago. It doesn't take a rocket scientist to know this plan, but I guarantee you that if you put this plan into practice, that you will be well on your way of applying wisdom to your finances. It's a very simple plan. I call it the 10-10-80 plan. 10-10-80. Say it with me. 10-10-80. Say it again. 10-10-80. Let me start with the 80. The 80 is you live off of the 80. What does it mean? It means that you don't spend what you don't have. It means that you spend only what you have and you live within your budget. You live within 80% of the income that comes into your household. Most of us spend more than what we bring in. Most of us spend it via credit card. Most of us, well, like one person said before, we buy things that we don't need to impress people that we don't like with money that we don't have. And I remember I had been ingrained in my parents, don't go into debt, don't go into debt. So I determined I'm not going to go into debt. And listen, I determined I'm going to live on that 80% that I had. I never went to a mechanic for years when I first started because I couldn't afford a mechanic. I led a guy to Christ. His name was Jose. He was a Puerto Rican ex-mechanic guy. I discipled him and taught him the Bible while he worked on my car. I held the flashlight and the wrenches and he said, let me change your alternator. So we had Bible studies over him fixing my car. Why? Because I didn't want to go into debt. Some of you need to do a war on debt. You need to say, I will not continue to live my life in debt. Some of you need to rip up some of your credit cards and shred them. Some of you need to say, I will make double payments when I can, but I will make it a goal to get out of debt. Because when I'm in debt, I become a slave. God wants you to be free, not a slave. Amen?
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1: It is coming to an end, and many of you know that I am stepping out of the presidency of Moody on June 30th. 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But I want to say, for those of you that have listened to the weekend and just reached out to us, it's been so incredible to get to know so many new listeners that have encouraged us so many different ways, Wayne. 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
2: Sharing life, delivering truth, giving hope, and your home for worship in the Word on the weekends, K-Wave 107.9. I'm Mike Whitford, and I wanted to share a little bit of hopefully refreshing truth. Pastors are not perfect. I know, because I am one. And you may say, well, are you pastoring on the radio? Well, yeah, sure. I hope I have a little bit of pastoral wisdom to give you each time that I'm here, but also planting a church in Huntington Beach, California, in Orange County, and that will be starting up here in, well, a little soft launch in July, and then full launch in September. We'll be meeting on Thursday nights, but it's not about that. What I'm trying to say is, in a few moments, Pastor Tommy Cota will be sharing with Hope Alive and talking about the importance of honoring leaders. When I was in ministry, I had gone away and actually was able to pastor in Washington, D.C. for a couple years, and I came back to California, and it seemed like something had shifted in the ground, so to speak, where it seemed like there was less, not unnecessary honor, but just less appropriate honor toward our leadership and pastors that were above us. And by simple things of just calling people, you know, like if a Pastor Joe, just Joe. Hey, Joe, what's up, bro? And it was just this lack of just dude, you know, and it's not wrong to call somebody dude, but it just showed a lack of honor to whom honor is due. And the Bible says that we are to give honor to whom honor is due. And specifically, the Bible talks about how those who teach and preach the word are worth double honor. Now, also says they will be held to a higher accountability by God. That scares me. That if I teach and preach the word, which I do, that I will be held accountable by God himself. And I think that's partly why is the price is high, that pastors are definitely taking on themselves a responsibility that is, yes, from heaven, which is an honor, but also a heavy weight. And that's why we honor those who are in leadership. So I don't want to take any more thunder from Pastor Tommy, but he will be sharing that in a few minutes. So keep it right here on 107.9 and get ready for Hope Alive with Pastor Tommy Cota.
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4: Welcome to Johnny Erickson Tada Sharing Hope. Have you ever experienced a season of life that was doubly hard? Well, our dear friend Johnny has something to say about that.
5: Not long ago, I was in Kansas City on behalf of our ministry, cheering on our team there and laying the groundwork for a brand new family retreat in that area. After one of my speaking events, I was greeting people and I met Janice, a young woman who had brought her mother, Eunice. Janice did not want to take my photo or have me sign a book. Instead, she just wanted me to talk to Eunice, to pray for her. It did not appear that her mother had a disability, but I did notice that Eunice's eyes were red and wet. Apparently, my message that night had meant a lot to her. She couldn't bring herself to speak, and so Janice explained that her mother was suffering severely from pretty serious depression. "Is that so?" I asked Eunice, and she pressed a tissue to her eyes and nodded yes. I wasn't about to rush Janice and her mother off the platform because I have been depressed, and yes, often I still get down. In many ways, depression is harder to deal with than my physical disability, so in a way, as best I could, I understood Eunice's pain, and my heart really went out to her. And so I did as Janice asked. I prayed right then and there for her dear mother, and I am still praying for her as the Spirit prompts me. A disability is hard enough to deal with, but depression, whoa, that's doubly hard. And so even now, when I begin to sense the blues coming on, I go on the offensive. I do not wait until my spirit plummets into a pit of depression. No, I'm going to take the initiative. And I basically do four things. First, I give thanks to God for everything I can think to give thanks for, great and small things. 1 Thessalonians chapter 5, verse 18 is a great antidote for the blues. In everything give thanks, it says. And so throughout the day, whether I feel like it or not, I mouth my thanks to God. I force myself to look for things for which I can give thanks, and I tell God so out loud. It's the best way I can place myself under the shower of God's mercy.